0: It's trying to distance itself from the Centurion project.
1: We never work with them on any part of this. That kind of data sharing, as far as I'm personally concerned, I'm like everybody else. I don't want my data in the hands of the wrong people.
0: Williams says the situation could affect the way people vote if it does go to a referendum.
2: And this breach of privacy will be one of the considerations that people bear in mind when they're going to the polls.
0: Sylvester says that supporters are expected to be gathered in front of Elections Alberta around 12:30 on Monday for when he hands in the petition, and says the official number of signatures will be announced at that time. David Parker, a founder of the Centurion Project, told Global News that he'll be making an online public statement on Monday, but has previously denied any wrongdoing. Catherine Ludwig, Global News.
3: Community members in a northeast Edmonton neighborhood were shocked to hear of an early morning shooting next to a school last month. Police saying one of the shots fired almost hit a child in her bedroom as she slept. Kay Squarin with more reaction from the community.
4: Neighbors described the community of Kernahan as peaceful and quiet, so they were shocked to learn a shooting had occurred in this park almost a month after it happened. According to police, officers responded to a call of shots being fired in the early hours of April 5th. The shots were reported in a schoolyard around 133rd Avenue and Clearview Road around 4 a.m. Police reported a shot hit a home nearby, entered a bedroom, and almost hit a child as they slept. The park is right next to a school and local businesses, including a daycare. People in the park and living close by say they're in disbelief something like this could happen right in their neighborhood.
5: To be honest, we were a little scary feel because sometimes we slept here in the living area. I was just kidding to my wife. Thank God you were not sleeping at the floor place.
6: Really, it's usually pretty peaceful here. We got the dog park. You always see people walking their dogs, and it's genuinely like a good area.
2: We walk here. Our children grew up here. Our grandchildren come here. We helped build this playground, designed it for everyone. And, you know, there's a really good group of people here. And we don't want whoever did that around.
4: Police believe one person is responsible for firing the shots following a meeting between the suspect and someone in a vehicle. Police have provided these images in the hopes someone has more information. Police and community members alike are relieved that the child is okay. Anyone with any more information regarding the shooting are asked to contact police or Crime Stoppers. Gates Gorin, Global News.
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3: The Big Bin events are back in our city this summer, giving Edmontonians the chance to drop off those big items for free. And for no charge, large items like furniture, appliances, and tires can be dropped off at numerous eco stations around the city for 4 weekends between May and September. The city says these events help reduce illegal dumping and divert more waste from the landfill. For a full list of participating eco stations, accepted items, and what you need to plan ahead, visit the City of Edmonton website. The West Edmonton Music Society hosted an important fundraiser throughout the day today. The group coming together to raise money to help keep their clubhouse open and ensure programming can continue. The West Edmonton Music Society was founded back in 1991 as an underground organization, and now they're trying to get a business license from the city. The group aims to help musicians find places to rehearse, record, and perform. Local musicians took to the stage all day in support of the group.
8: So the idea is to provide a space where musicians can come and just do what they want to do as musicians without any of the pressures of having to be commercial or please somebody. They can try things out there. So if it works, great. They can take it out into the world. If it doesn't work, well, nobody knows about it except those people.
3: West Edmonton Music Society says they continue to work with the city to secure the appropriate licensing needed to keep the clubhouse open. West Edmonton Mall is celebrating a major milestone this weekend. Let the beach balls fly. The World Water Park is turning 40 this year, and to mark the occasion, a big birthday event was held today. The water park was opened in 1986 and sees billions of guests every year. And the park also features the world's largest indoor wave pool and the world's longest indoor zip line. Tickets for the World Water Park will be discounted to $40 until May 15th to celebrate the anniversary. Looks like spring has maybe finally sprung, at least for this moment.
9: Well, yeah, great day today. So
3: enjoy it.
9: Great start to May. Yes, yeah. Absolutely. And we'll continue, as you can see from our camera looking on, from Nate into downtown. Just a mix of sun and cloud, mainly sunny day. It was cloudy earlier, but 21 degrees. We cracked 20 today, way above our normal of 16. Not quite a record of 29. Last year, we were actually pretty close to the record, 25 degrees last year at this time. So we're doing pretty good today. Sunrise just before 6 a.m., sunset just after 9 p.m. And with days like that, you gotta love that they are getting longer. Now tomorrow, this is what's on our way. Wind, 10 to 20 kilometer winds, gusts up to 40 to 60 kilometers. We'll see another close to 20 degree day, 19 tomorrow afternoon, but the winds will be a factor. So that's something to keep in mind. The next 3 days, again, 19 tomorrow. It looks like we drop by Monday, but that's actually normal. 14 degrees, 16 for Tuesday, and things improve even further for the end of the week. And how about this? Dave, thank you for sending in this photo right there. An Alberta sunrise. All you can say when you see something like this is hello, welcome to Alberta. Great shot indeed. Thanks again, Dave, for sending that in. If you have a photo, be like Dave, send it in to us, edmontonphotos@globalnews.ca. Tell us your name, where you took your photo, and as always, turn your phone landscape sideways to get those horizontal pictures.
3: Sounds good. Thanks, Russ. Well, the weather has finally warmed up and the ice along the North Saskatchewan has cleared, so that means it's time for the Edmonton Riverboat to set sail. Riverboat season will officially kick off next weekend with 4 Mother's Day cruises on Saturday and Sunday. The crew has been hard at work since the ice has melted, repainting the paddle wheels and ensuring the boat is ship shape. The boat has had many improvements and upgrades done over the past year, and the crew is ready for a busy season.
10: Our dueling pianos are super popular, and so we're doing those every Friday and Saturday this summer. Mm-hmm. And then we have Father's Day celebrations, which are similar format to Mother's Day. Mm-hmm. Canada Day, we sail the boat all the way up to the high level bridge, or Walterdale rather, drop our anchor and sit and watch the fireworks.
3: For more information about the Mother's Day brunch event or any other upcoming cruise, head to edmontonriverboat.ca.
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0: Well, it's been 2 days since the Oilers' season ended after their Game 6 loss to Anaheim. Connor McDavid said the Oilers were an average team with high expectations. Today, the captain and the team's other superstars didn't hold back their thoughts on the state of the organization. Slav Kornick has the story.
1: And they upset the two-time finalists.
2: After the Edmonton Oilers' first opening round exit since 2021, the team's two superstars have a harsh assessment of the organization.
3: I am concerned because we're not trending in the right direction. We've taken big steps backwards. And we got to get a grip of this and head back in the right direction.
4: The organization as a whole is taking a step back, and that starts with me, starts with Leon.
2: General manager Stan Bowman made decisions that helped the team this season, like the trade for Jason Dickinson and Connor Murphy, but others that didn't, like the signings of Andrew Mangiapane and Trent Frederick, and the trade for Tristan Jarry.
5: I know how bad Connor wants to win. I certainly feel the same way. That's why we all do this. So we're pushing hard. Not every year does it work in the decisions you make.
2: Bowman says there will be some changes this summer to the roster, but not an overhaul. He also isn't committing to Chris Knobloch returning as head coach.
5: You know, when you don't have success, I think you have to kind of evaluate everything. So that goes for, you know, my staff, coaching staff, players. That's what we're going to do over the next little bit.
2: It's a critical offseason for the Oilers. Connor McDavid is entering the start of his two-year contract, and he's made it clear his priority is winning.
3: You know, he's signed for two more years, and God knows where that goes, but we have 2 years here right now. As of right now, we have 2 years, and we have to get significantly better.
4: The only thing that matters is competing for the big trophy. That's all that matters. And if I feel that that's here, then yeah.
2: And without having captured the big trophy 11 seasons into his career, McDavid's tolerance for losing is diminishing.
4: We're pressing pretty hard, so the patience is obviously worn pretty thin.
2: Slav Kornick, Global Sports.
0: Well, the future of Canadian sport got a major shot in the arm this week with the announcement of hundreds of millions of dollars in new federal funding. And for years, there had been calls to boost Canadian investment in sport. Heidi Petrochek explains what the move could mean for athletes of all ages.
6: Go!
7: Canadian athletes say for too long, increasing costs and chronic underfunding forced many to make a choice. Take on the financial burdens of expensive training and equipment or walk away.
8: Athletes who are in Milano Cortina, they were spending on average $25,000 per person just to be participants on the national team. And that meant that most of them weren't even getting, you know, the training camps, the coaching, the access that they needed to be there.
7: Now there's hope that will change. The federal government's spring economic update has promised $755 million over 5 years to boost national sports organizations, develop elite athletes, and pump up participation among all Canadians.
9: With this financial announcement of sport funding, that pressure gets taken off the backs of our athletes, our coaches, and our sport systems.
10: A good investment in sport supports high performance. It supports gold medal ambition. It also supports free swimming lessons for kids in Granville Island.
11: We need an increase in our core funding. It hasn't changed since 2005.
7: The National Olympic Committee blasted Ottawa earlier this year for its failure to invest after Team Canada marked its lowest medal count in more than two decades at the 2026 Winter Olympics. Now the CEO feels government is finally listening.
12: Time will tell if it's enough, but this is a generational investment.
7: The funding will go where sports excellence begins, to the more than 60 national sports organizations that foster the next generation of competitors. And the money also includes $20 million to ensure sport is safe and healthy for all.
12: I think this is the first time a Canadian in government hasn't just talked about the important link between playground to podium in Canadian sport, but has actually invested behind it and has a strategy about how those two things must be interconnected.
7: Olympic medalist Jennifer Heil says what's needed now is a transformation of the country's entire sport environment.
8: This should be one system. Right now it's piecemealed together, but there's no reason why it can't be one system, and that's where we're going to thrive.
7: Whether that means more Olympic medals or just more kids hitting the courts, both would be considered a win. Heidi Petrochek, Global News, Halifax.
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0: Ah, great day. In the 20s, where we got all around downtown, 20, 21 degrees right in the city center around the region as well. 20s, a lot of 19s, 18s on the board, 21 for Whitecourt, 20 for Jasper, Fort McMurray, Peace River, 17 around the province, much the same. Down south, a little cooler, 18 Calgary, 19 for Red Deer, Lethbridge, Medicine Hat, 18 as well for Banff. Tomorrow, sort of much the same. Jasper, 20 degrees again tomorrow, 18 for Grand Prairie. 14 for high level. Fort McMurray, 11 degrees. There is a low pressure system creeping into the northeastern corner of the province. They'll start to see temperatures drop. That's also bringing the winds. Here we have 19 Edmonton tomorrow, 20 Red Deer with winds, 22 Calgary. Lethbridge, 25 degrees tomorrow, but again, the winds are going to pick up, and there are the wind fields coming from the northwest, blowing to the southeast. 50 kilometer gusts for Edmonton and Red Deer, in the 40s for Red Deer, 50s for Fort McMurray. Lloyd, you will see 63 kilometer gusts of winds tomorrow. Calgary, mid-30s, Lethbridge as well, Medicine Hat, very windy. Also into Saskatchewan, the low-pressure system bringing precipitation to Saskatchewan. There it is, up in the northeastern corner, some rain, mixed snow possible for Sunday night. Then, in the southwestern corner, could see some rain Monday overnight as well. Things pretty clear, though, for much of the province from Monday into Tuesday, but then early Tuesday morning, overnight, north of the capital region, could see some showers, mixed snow also up in Fort McMurray. How much rain? Not really a lot. Maybe a millimeter up in Wood Buffalo, so nothing really much to worry about. Next 7 days, yes, very nice. 19 tomorrow, but windy. Down to about normal for Monday, Tuesday as well, 16 degrees, and then, Jamie, there it is, the turnaround by the end of the week, 24 degrees by Friday.
1: That is amazing. Wait and see if it happens. Thanks, Russ.
0: You're welcome.
1: Well, in the weeks following the devastating 2016 Fort McMurray wildfires, hundreds of volunteers came into that city to help. Organizations like Team Rubicon mobilized veterans and civilians from all over the world to aid in disaster response. In this Global News interview, we hear from one resident turned volunteer what it was like for him to step in and help friends, colleagues, and his community pick up the pieces.
2: Just shy of 29 years with the RCMP, all in Alberta. 10 of those years was in Fort McMurray. I transferred out in 2015, retired in early 2016, and then the fire consumes 2,400 homes in a city I'd basically invested 10 years of my family's life in. I was chomping at the bit to go back and help. I had coworkers, colleagues, friends who had lost their homes, and through an email, through search and rescue, there was this invite to Team Rubicon to go and deploy to Fort McMurray. And so I jumped on that the Saturday night that I drove up there, and somebody says, I sign in, and they say, go find a cot in that trailer over there. And I wake up in the morning, and literally 3 feet on one side is an Australian SAS commando, still serving. And on the other side is a U.S. Marine staff sergeant and retired. So the stories, everybody has a story. Driving through the apocalypse, if you will, it's like Hiroshima, seeing pictures of the bombing of Hiroshima. That's the one thing that came to mind. And seeing the skeleton of a vehicle, a child's bicycle, a swing set, whatever it may be, just sitting there, all charred remains, but still exists for all intents and purposes. Very, very eerie. It was heart-wrenching knowing, hey, I know who used to live somewhere there. I know those commercial establishments. I've been in so many of these places so many times, and they're gone.
3: All right, give me another bag and box, please.
2: Homeowners would register with us through the Emergency Operations Center, and we would do what's called an intake process. So we would meet with them ahead of time, whether it be on the phone or in person. We'd have them sketch out a floor plan to the best of their recollection of their home, and then identify where items of monetary value, sentimental value, may have been stored.
4: What do we got? think it's a picture book.
2: One homeowner, the team recovered a partially burnt cookbook. The cookbook, and the homeowner goes, oh my gosh, my grandmother wrote that cookbook. And you could still read portions of it. So that meant so much to them, just recovering that memory. And having the opportunity to finally go back and help homeowners take that first step to recovery. That's what our agents, you know, our organization is all about. These are patches they make in commemoration of operations, and it's part of the culture. The culture is a big thing with Team Rubicon. Since Fort McMurray, I've deployed to Wildfire in Tantallon, Nova Scotia, Lytton, B.C., Jasper in 2024, numerous floods, Chilliwack, the atmospheric river, back to Fort McMurray in 2020 for flooding. I've been down to Louisiana, the Gulf Coast, for hurricanes, the Bahamas, Hurricane Dorian, and a flash flooding in Queensland, Australia. We call those gray sky events, deployments. It's when nature reminds us all who's in control and not to take anything for granted. Our planet is very unforgiving, yet very rewarding.
1: Up next, a new study showing glaciers are disappearing faster than ever. What researchers say about the long-term impacts on our ecosystem and water supply.
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1: Seniors get the care they require.
20: Over the weekend, the TELUS Convention Center will be buzzing with activity as members of the Alberta Union of Provincial Employees descend onto Calgary.
21: Approximately 400 people that will be here to discuss the issues facing the continuing care sector, the for-profit continuing care, as well as the public continuing care sector.
20: Also up for discussion, how collective bargaining is going between them and the provincial government.
21: Short staffing is a huge, huge concern for these members because it doesn't allow them to provide the care that seniors need in this province.
20: According to Sandra Azakar, the removal of legislated minimum hours of care by the UCP in 2024 has created unacceptable conditions for vulnerable seniors.
21: The legislation that was just passed removed any requirements for these operators, so it's pretty much a wild west for these operators to ensure that people are getting the level of care that they need.
20: resources available on the Government of Alberta's website, continuing care facilities are divided into two types, Type A and Type B, with Type A referring to long-term care facilities and Type B referring to publicly funded supportive living accommodations. In an email to Global News, Press Secretary to the Office of Jason Nixon, Minister of Assisted Living and Social Services says in part that Type A operators must provide an average of 3.7 care hours a day per resident, while Type B are required to provide 3.07 hours per day. But when looking through the legislation, Global News couldn't find a single reference to legislated minimum care hours. Only in a continuing care home staffing requirements and quality assurance fact sheet does it say that operational contracts include minimum hours of care.
21: There's no transparency as to how these operators are actually allocating those operational funds.
20: And the penalty for not meeting those minimums? The province can ask for funding to be returned.
4: The AUPE represents around 20,000 employees across the province, and the collective bargaining is ongoing. Drew Stremick, Global News.
9: Health Matters is brought to you in part by Alberta Blue Cross, right there for moments that matter. ab.bluecross.ca.
0: Well, much of the warmth, the nice day, if you will, centered on the west side of the country. 19 degrees for Winnipeg, Regina, Saskatoon, 20 for Edmonton as well, 18 Calgary and Vancouver. On the eastern side of the country, not so much. There is the low pressure system, all that purple and blue, bringing cooler temperatures and precipitation to much of the east. Toronto, Ottawa, 8, 9 degrees today, only 10 for Montreal, St. John, 6, Halifax, 16, but that's going to change. Tomorrow, 6 degrees for Halifax. A lot of rain on the way also for the East Coast. They're getting a nor'easter in May, so up to 25 millimeters of rain for Halifax tomorrow. Things will improve, but again, wet for Toronto, Ottawa, 12, 14 degrees, 16 Thunder Bay. The West, again, much of the warmth there for across the country, 21 Winnipeg, Regina. Windy, though, for the prairies, 19 Saskatoon, 22 Calgary, 24 for Vancouver tomorrow. They do have some warnings as a result of all the precipitation and temperatures close to freezing or just below, so Toronto, Ottawa, Southern Quebec, Montreal, frost warnings are in effect. And there is that system on the east there, bringing all that rain up into the east coast, as well up rolling through northern Quebec into the bay. And we have the low pressure system there spinning around, bringing some precipitation to northern Saskatchewan as well as northern Manitoba tomorrow into Monday. But for us in the prairies, relatively dry tomorrow as well as to begin the week.
9: Sky Tracker weather is brought to you in part by Joseph A. Nagy Injury Law. Accidents and injuries happen. They get resolved here.
1: Climate change is having a big impact on the world's glaciers, including here in Canada. New research shows BC's glaciers are disappearing at an alarming rate, raising concerns about the long-term impact on water supply and ecosystems. Global News meteorologist Christy Gordon explains.
12: For thousands of years, glaciers in British Columbia have been in balance, melting and growing with the seasons. But new research shows that balance is broken. Scientists believe it's no longer a question of if many of BC's glaciers will disappear, it's a question of when.
13: Western Canada is, in many ways, right in the bullseye of the rapid, accelerated loss that we're seeing for many mountain glaciers on planet Earth.
22: Professor Brian Menounos studies glaciers across Western Canada, and what his team found shocked them.
13: The amount of water being lost in the first decade of the 21st century was on the order of about 7 to 8 gigatons per year.
22: Then, during the next decade, that number doubled. Then it more than doubled again. In 2023, BC's glaciers had a record ice loss of 40 gigatons of water.
12: So why is the ice melting so fast? Because temperatures in Western Canada are rising faster than the global average.
22: To make matters worse, glaciers are becoming darker. Normally, when it's cooler, most of the glacier is covered by fresh white snow. This acts like a protective blanket by reflecting the sun's solar radiation, keeping the ice below cool. But as our atmosphere warms, there's less snow and the ice below is exposed and melts even faster.
13: But what we're also finding is that the frequency and the severity of wildfires has increased. That soot and ash can deposit on the glacier, thereby darkening those surfaces and thereby accelerating melt.
12: Even if temperatures stopped rising tomorrow, Menounos' research shows they would continue shrinking. About 40% of BC's glaciers would be gone.
13: Already committed to the fate of many of our smaller glaciers. They are in what's called disequilibrium, or strongly out of balance with climate.
22: Why does this matter? Because they protect ecosystems by storing water and releasing it in late summer when they need it most. And retreating glaciers can remove slope support and increase the risk of rock slides. And as BC's glaciers disappear, all of that water will eventually end up in our oceans.
13: Perhaps BC is only representing 2 millimeters. But when we look at all the other mountains and we put that together, it has, for the last number of years, been the second most important source of sea level rise, melting glaciers worldwide.
12: Glaciers have been part of BC's identity, beauty, and cultural significance for many First Nations for thousands of years. And although they won't disappear overnight, their loss will change rivers, ecosystems, and landscapes forever. Christy Gordon, Global News.
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1: Today marks 1 year since 6-year-old Lily and 4-year-old Jack Sullivan were first reported missing from their home in rural Nova Scotia. Little evidence surrounding their disappearance has been obtained in the months since, despite several lengthy search efforts. As Mitchell Bailey reports, community members are now demanding more in their push for answers.
28: It's been 1 year, and community members here in Stellarton are still wondering what happened to Lily and Jack Sullivan. Family, friends, and members of the public rallied outside their local RCMP detachment on Saturday.
29: We're here to mark 1 year of not having answers. 1 year of there's still so many questions.
28: Lily and Jack were 6 and 4 years old when they were first reported missing from their home in Lansdowne Station on May 2nd, 2025. It was reported to police at the time the siblings wandered away from their property, but despite extensive search efforts in the surrounding area, there has been no signs of the children.
29: Lily and Jack are two beautiful children that should be running around right now. They should be playing right now.
28: The rally organizer says the investigation needs a clearer direction.
6: The public is no further ahead today other than speculation of what we should be helping with.
28: Since Lily and Jack's disappearance, the RCMP said they've received and are in the process of evaluating nearly 1,200 tips.
7: We continue to ask anyone who has specific fact-based information that could assist the investigation to come forward.
28: Investigators have interviewed more than 100 people, administered polygraphs, and reviewed more than 8,000 video files related to the case. Police maintain there's no evidence the children were abducted, continuing to label it as a missing persons case. This woman says she drove all the way from Toronto to offer support.
8: I've driven through various parts of Ontario, mostly border cities, putting up flyers on my way out here, obviously just stopping at the truck stops, putting up posters, just any kind of advocacy, any kind of awareness as a mom. It touches. You want the kids found. You want to make sure they're safe.
28: At the rally, RCMP said their commitment to Lily and Jack has not wavered, as this community pledges to be the driving force behind keeping these two missing children top of mind for everyone. Mitchell Bailey, Global News, Stellarton, Nova Scotia.
1: Thousands of passengers in the U.S. and Canada are scrambling to make travel arrangements after a budget carrier, Spirit Airlines, ceased operations this morning. Customers say they were left not knowing what to do or who to turn to. As Candace Cole reports, it's the latest setback for travelers as jet fuel prices continue to climb due to the ongoing war in Iran.
10: What are we going to do?
11: Thousands of Spirit customers left stranded and frustrated after the airline announced it's grounded for good. This after the ultra-low-cost carrier failed to secure a $500 million government bailout Thursday after a week of signaling from U.S. President Donald Trump of a possible buyout. 3 a.m. Saturday morning, Spirit Airlines said in a statement it's conducting an orderly wind-down of operations effective immediately and advising passengers not to go to the airport because all flights have been canceled.
14: The nail that hit the coffin pretty quickly was fuel over the last 60 days, 75 days, where that was, as we say in the business, one hurdle too many.
11: Prices have doubled in the 2 months the Strait of Hormuz has been closed, cutting off a fifth of the world's oil exports due to the U.S. and Israel's war on Iran. Spirit's sudden closure is being felt by Canadian travelers as well, with many traveling to airports just over the border in places like Detroit and Plattsburgh, catching cheap flights to Florida and other destinations. Now, United Airlines is stepping in to help ease the pain to passengers.
15: We actually have a dedicated website that they can go to rebook themselves on United, and we have capped fares for them, anywhere from $199 to $299.
11: They're also looking out for the 17,000 Spirit employees that are now out of a job.
17: We're going to give them access to our talent acquisition professionals and get them to the top of the list so we can pair them up with job openings at United. And we'll be working on that over the next few days and weeks.
11: Spirit says it will automatically process refunds for flights purchased directly through them with a credit or debit card. They say compensation for other means of payment will be determined later through their bankruptcy proceedings. Candace Cole, Global News, Washington.
1: In a sharp escalation of trade tensions, Donald Trump is increasing tariffs on automobiles imported from the European Union.
18: We all did a great trade deal, but the European Union has not adhered to it.
1: Trump says he's imposing 25% tariffs on cars and trucks starting next week. EU officials are slamming the hike, calling it unacceptable and a violation of prior commitments. The U.S. and EU reached a trade deal last July that set a 15% tariff on most goods. Decommissioned RCMP vehicles used to be crushed due to safety concerns, but now some are being auctioned off. The concerns being raised next.
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1: The federal government has resumed auctioning off some decommissioned RCMP vehicles after a global news story last year revealed thousands of vehicles, many with low mileage, were being crushed into scrap across Canada. Public Safety Canada says it's to prevent another tragedy like when a Nova Scotia man went on a killing rampage in a replica police vehicle. But as Melissa Ridgen reports, there's little evidence to show that throwing away usable vehicles is protecting the public.
10: This storage facility in Winnipeg is one of dozens across Canada, stacked row upon row with RCMP vehicles destined to be crushed, some with as little as 30,000 kilometers on them. Public Safety Canada made the decision in response to a Nova Scotia man killing 22 people while dressed as a police officer in a replica cruiser back in 2020. Before that, decommissioned vehicles were sold, generating around $8 million a year for the RCMP. Since then, it's costing taxpayers hundreds of thousands of dollars a year to store and crush usable vehicles. Global News first reported this last February, and since then, Ottawa has partially lifted the ban, allowing ATVs, snow machines, and boats to be sold, but sedans, SUVs, trucks, and vans are still being turned into scrap. The RCMP told Ottawa it's a headache to manage the decommissioned fleet, and there's no proof the ban improves public safety.
12: Despite the public safety department being told that there really isn't a way that this is actually reducing crime, making the public more safe, it's this purely a measure that isn't having a helpful impact on taxpayers.
10: Public Safety Minister Gary Anandasangari isn't budging.
13: The issue in question is rooted from recommendations from the Mass Casualty Commission.
10: That inquiry in the wake of the Nova Scotia mass shooting recommended keeping police paraphernalia out of the public's hands. But with police decals just a click away and other Canadian police services still selling their used cars, critics see no point. This crime prevention expert sides with the government, sort of.
20: The Mass Casualty Commission is a very important commission and did a very thorough job, and that we generally need to be implementing all of their recommendations.
10: But he says banning the sale of cop cars is just one of 130 recommendations and not the one that would measurably keep Canadians safe. Melissa Ridgen, Global News, Winnipeg.
21: A
2: It was a great day all across the province today. Tomorrow, much the same, but we're going to see some winds and also a cool down.
10: Would measurably keep Canadians safe. Melissa Ridgen, Global News, Winnipeg.
2: It was a great day all across the province today. Tomorrow, much the same, but we're going to see some winds and also a cool down come Monday.

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8: No family should have to choose between feeding themselves or feeding their pets. No Empty Bowls is a collaborative campaign between Parachutes for Pets and Lenny McDavid built around one simple belief: every pet deserves a full bowl. Joining us today is Hannah Lintott with Parachutes for Pets. Welcome.
9: Thanks for having me.
8: Thank you for being here. So let's talk about this campaign. What is No Empty Bowls campaign?
9: So it was actually inspired by something Connor McDavid said when he re-signed in Edmonton. He said that this contract will surely keep Lenny's bowl full. So we liked that idea. And the idea of every pet having that same stability. So we got in touch with Connor and Lauren and got them involved in this campaign.
8: Oh, that's exciting.
9: Yeah.
8: Is that what you mean by this idea originating with Lenny McDavid, or how did that go about?
9: So it was completely from that quote.
8: Gotcha. Yeah. That's awesome. So can you talk to us a bit more about, like, what does a full bowl, like, symbolize for family that's facing hardships?
9: Honestly, it's about stability. We don't want people to have to choose between feeding themselves and feeding their pets. So at Parachutes for Pets, we have a pet food bank, which is where the proceeds from this merch will go to, where people can access it to get a month's supply of food for their pets when they need, when they're in, like, financial hardship.
8: Okay, gotcha. Okay.
9: Yeah.
8: So what items are included in this limited merch collection?
9: So we have a few things. We have the hoodie, and we have a shirt in two different colors. We have the hat, and then we have a pet bandana as well. So it's merch for humans and for pets. It's available online and also in our store, You Thrifty Animal, which is a pet thrift store. All the proceeds from our thrift store go directly to these programs, as well as a portion of the proceeds from all the merch.
8: I mean-

0: You talked about like a pet thrift store, which is actually something I wouldn't, I mean, I'm not a pet owner, so it wouldn't come to my mind, but that's pretty cool to have a pet thrift store. You said it's only been around for a year?
1: Yeah, we've been around for about a year. We actually just celebrated our 1 year here in Edmonton.
0: Congrats.
1: Thank you. Everything is so expensive now, so having an affordable option for getting pet supplies is really great. Everything is from donations. We have a huge variety of any kind of pet supplies that you could need.
0: That's awesome. So anyone who's interested, how can they get involved in supporting this campaign?
1: So the main thing would be to buy merch. You can buy in-store or online, as I said. We love donations for food, for pet supplies, we love having volunteers. So if someone wants to volunteer with us, get the word out about the campaign. We don't have government funding at the moment, so all of our funding is from donations and from campaigns like this. So any little bit of support helps.
0: That's awesome. Can you maybe describe like how the proceeds that we're raising here, how does that impact pets and families?
1: It goes directly into getting food, getting supplies, emergency care, anything to just help these people and families who are in hardship. Ultimately, our goal is to keep pets out of shelters and with the families that love them. So this helps support that.
0: Hannah, thank you so much for joining us today.
1: Thank you.
0: Of course, the No Empty Bowls campaign is live now with proceeds directly supporting the Parachutes for Pets Pet Food Bank and safekeeping programs. The collection can be found directly on blondeambition.ca/collections. 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

0: Well, if you love napping, this competition in South Korea just might be right up your alley. The third edition of the Han River Nap Competition was held today in Seoul with 170 contestants. Rankings are determined by an assessment of the participants' deep sleep duration and sleep quality scores. According to the Seoul Metropolitan Government, the competition aims to convey the value and importance of rest to busy citizens. A Best Costume Award selection was also held alongside the main event, with nappers allowed to wear sleepwear or other attire to compete. Talk about a snooze fest there.
1: I would win that competition.
0: That's one I could get behind.
1: Yes. I think I'm half asleep.
0: Really
1: right now.
0: Tuck into that one.
1: Can you imagine the snore?
0: Yeah.
1: Oh, my goodness.
0: Oh,
1: reverberating through the air. Oh,
0: I wonder.
1: Heavens.
0: It's like a nightmare.
1: Yeah. Dream come true.
0: But not this forecast.
1: Oh,
0: this
1: my
0: is a
1: goodness.
0: Dream come
1: this
0: true.
1: Is a dream come true. Tomorrow, windy. We do drop by Monday, but it's not much. It's pretty seasonal. And then, yeah, mid-20s by Friday. Very nice indeed.
0: Gorgeous. We'll leave you with that. Thanks so much for being here. We're back at 11. Good night.
2: From the National Newsroom of the Canadian Press, I'm Don Mitchell. Prime Minister Mark Carney has departed for Armenia, and a visit his office says is framed around Ukraine's defense and drumming up more trade and investment in Europe. Carney will be in the Armenian capital of Yerevan until Monday for the European Political Community Summit, touching on strategic cooperation in politics, security, and infrastructure. However, international studies professor at the University of Ottawa, Jean-François Rattel, suggests it's disappointing the visit doesn't seem to be aimed at continuing Canada's years of advocacy for democracy and peace in Armenia. Canada is the first non-European country to attend these meetings, which have taken place twice a year since they began after Russia's full-scale invasion of Ukraine in 2022. U.S. President Donald Trump says he's reviewing Iran's latest proposal to end the war in the Middle East tonight. The president was boarding Air Force One in Florida today when he told reporters on the runway he planned to review Iran's proposal on the flight.
3: I'm looking at it up here.
2: Already on social media, the president's skeptical the plan is acceptable. Iran reportedly shared a 14-point proposal via Pakistan. Trump rejected a previous proposal this week, but conversations continue and a three-week ceasefire is still holding. Statistics Canada is reporting the country's poverty rate barely budged in 2024, remaining well above 2020 levels. More than 1 in 10 Canadians qualify as impoverished in the latest numbers. About 11% of Canadians, roughly 4.5 million people, lived in poverty in 2024 versus 11.1% in 2023 and 7% in 2020. A plan to cut lifeguards at Vancouver beaches has been reversed, but not before it drew a response from legendary musician Peter Gabriel. Gabriel recounting his own rescue from waters off a city beach ahead of a tour stop with David Bowie in 1983. The Vancouver Park Board issued a statement Friday saying it had directed staff to continue providing lifeguards at 9 beaches, scrapping a plan to knock it down to 5. Park Board Chair Tom Digby said it was a difficult decision in the current fiscal environment, but officials needed to make sure Vancouver's beaches are safe. A photo finish made history at the 152nd running of the Kentucky Derby. ABC's Will Clark reports from Churchill Downs.
4: Trainer Cherie DeVoe becomes the first woman to win the run for the Roses with Golden Tempo. A photo finish over the morning line favorite Renegade. A winning ticket paying $48.24 if you had put your money on the history-making run. A near-capacity crowd saw the 152nd Derby here at Churchill Downs under a sunny sky. At the Kentucky Derby, Will Clark, ABC News.
2: This is the Canadian Press. In sports, Kazuma Okamoto hit his third home run in 2 days, powering the Toronto Blue Jays over the Minnesota Twins 11-4 this afternoon. Lenin Sosa and Miles Straw also went deep for Toronto, which scored a season high in runs while winning for the sixth straight time in 8 games. The San Diego Padres have reached an agreement to sell control of the team to an investor group led by Kwanzaa Jones and Jose E. Feliciano. The family of the late owner Peter Seidler formally announced the deal today. The sale must be approved by Major League Baseball at an MLB record value valuation of $3.9 billion. Jinsey Rose scored 430 into overtime as the Minnesota Frost defeated the Montreal Victoire 5-4 in Game 1 of their Professional Women's Hockey League semifinal series. The win at Place Belle gives Minnesota a 1-0 series lead in the best of five, taking home ice advantage away from the regular season champion Victoire. Laura Stacey scored a hat-trick for Montreal. And Celtics star Jason Tatum has been ruled out for Game 7 tonight against Philadelphia with left knee stiffness. From the Canadian Press, I'm Don Mitchell.
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7: All right, welcome to Crosstalk. Live across Canada now. This is Mike Smith in British Columbia. We do this every Friday as I'm joined by some of the best talk radio hosts in Canada to talk about the stories and issues that matter to you. Our crosstalkers are assembled once again. Shay Ganim is in Edmonton. Loren McNabb in Winnipeg. Guys, thanks for jumping on today.
8: Great to be here.
9: How's it going? Nice.
7: It's going great, guys. Let's do this. Okay, Loren, let's start in your province this week. Manitoba Premier Wab Kanew announcing a ban on social media for kids on 16 and under. Wow, this would be the first province in Canada to do this, going alone on a provincial social media ban. I think quite significantly, the restrictions would also apply to AI chatbots like ChatGPT. Let's have a listen to the Manitoba Premier here, Wab Kanew.
10: When it comes to implementation, we'll be working over the next few months with families and teachers in the province just to make sure that we get the message out. To be absolutely clear, the accountability is not to be on the parents or the family or the kid. The accountability will rest on the big tech platforms.
7: Okay, so he's saying the big tech platforms will, I guess, be responsible for enforcing this age ban or this age restriction. I'm really interested, Loren, the reception that this got in Manitoba this week. Do people like this announcement?
9: Well, first of all, this came at a gala on Saturday, an NDP gala. I'm get this heads up that, you know, he's speaking, and then a source informs us that, you know, you're going to want to be there. This is going to be a national talker, which was an interesting use of words. But when the announcement came out, my personal first reaction was, whoa, I'm surprised we're going to try to go this alone. And then when we got into conversations throughout the week, I think we can all agree, having talked about this in our stations across the country for the past several months, that people understand why we might want to do this. The big question in the reaction that you're asking about, Mike, is the how. Like, how do you implement it? What do you mean you're going to go alone as a province? Like, do we have borders that are just going to stop social media as soon as you cross from Ontario or Saskatchewan? And of course, you know, in from North Dakota, what's the goal, like, in terms of how it would unfold? And then how are you finding? He talked, Wab Kanew, billions of dollars in fines. His point was they need to be held accountable, and that if we go at them, it can't just be about fining them $10,000, that these are multi-billion dollar companies, and therefore the fines will be in the billions of dollars. But when it came to questions on how are you going to execute this? What's the deadline? How's it going to unfold? Are we talking a bill or legislation? A lot of the conversation then turned to, well, I think other provinces will follow. And so it's hard to tell if the goal is to say this out loud, like, we need to, not that we should look at this, but we're going to do it. Is the goal then to just have everyone follow suit, kind of like daylight saving time debate, except for this is far more serious? Or is this about really trying to crack down on it? And so I think for many, there was way, way, way more questions than answers. The same way we've been saying to the feds, what are you going to do? But then how are you going to do it? So I think as a parent and as parents we've heard from, people have, for the most part, like it. It's just the execution.
7: Execute it? I think other provinces just may follow Manitoba here. I know in British Columbia, there were some signals from the British Columbia Premier David Eby this week that British Columbia might be getting set to do the same thing. He said some positive things about this, so that typically signals that we're going to do it too. So maybe this is an effort to put more pressure on the federal government here to do something like this. We saw Australia was the first country to bring in this type of social media ban for kids. Mark Carney has been asked about it. He said, well, we're taking a look at it, thinking about it. He's not ruling it out, but he didn't seem super enthusiastic about it. But I just think maybe if we're going to do this, and I like the idea too as a parent, I worry about this on my kid for my kids. So I would like to see some of these restrictions brought in, but I think it should be done nationally, not on sort of a provincial patchwork. But Shay, what do you think?
8: Yeah, I'm kind of with you guys on this one. I think it's a good idea. I like the concept. I think if there's a way of actually doing it effectively, I'm all ears. But I think that's where it gets difficult. I think, you know, in terms of how you actually execute this in a meaningful way that it works, it is really, really difficult to do. Not to say that you shouldn't try because of that. I still think you should. I think it is that important. And when you talk about what the other response is, you know, in terms of Alberta is the same way. Alberta is looking at, well, we're considering it. We're monitoring what happens in other provinces. Ontario has said the same thing. So you've got, it seems like everybody's sort of taking a wait and see approach, except for Manitoba, where they've jumped right in and said, we're going to go ahead and do this. But it would make more sense to just have a national system in place. I know the EU is looking at it. I think everybody's starting to look at it. So in terms of how it works and how effective it is, I think, you know, what Loren was talking about in terms of you got to hit them hard. Like, we're talking about millions and millions and millions of dollars. That's the only thing that they're going to listen to. It needs to be in the order of hundreds of millions of dollars in fines to make them actually do something, because they've shown they have no interest in doing anything and they're not going to do anything. And then the reality is, and I think the good part of this is, we're talking about it. And I think parents, some parents probably had no idea or, you know, didn't really pay attention. Now they're going, wait a minute. What is so bad about this stuff? Maybe I should pay attention a little bit and have a conversation and educate myself and my kids about why these things are now clearly so harmful. So that's positive in its own right. And I remain a little skeptical on how a ban would actually improve upon things if it would work.
7: Loren.
9: Well, I was just going to jump in there and say, we, you know, we also had people on the air talk about, does a province have the authority to legislate this over those types of companies, or should it be more like the feds anyway? And the example that was used that brought is broadcasting. You know, we might have individual stations across the country that broadcast shows like this, but we're overseen by a federal authority. And so some of the legal experts have weighed in and said, I don't even know if a province gets to have a say in something like this, or would have the teeth, so to speak, in their legislation to do anything about it. And then, you know, then there's the stress of, like, is the cat already out of the bag, which we've talked about so often. Like, my kid comes home from school and talks all the time about using ChatGPT in school. So it's not like they're at home in their basements accessing these different social media and other platforms. They're using them in a wide variety of spaces. And so I have to figure out, you know, there's been educators and professors and all sorts of people that have come out and said, we need to embrace some of this technology. And so they do in the school system. And now we have a premier saying, no, hang on. If you're under 16, I do not want these kids using it. And so I think it's a fascinating debate. I think the debate is over, though. No, like, I think we all agree that we've seen it.
7: I mean,
9: we were even talking, we were talking on air, Mike, this week about the fact that there's a growing number of phone-free engagements, even, that there are like parties and people who are organizing things where they say, do not bring your phone, because forget just people doom scrolling. They're sick and tired of people just being on their phones, let alone what they're looking at on their phones. So I think we agree that it's time to stop the debate. It's just, How do you make that happen?
7: Let's have another listen to this Manitoba Premier here, Wab Kanu, on this point. And Wab Kanu is an interesting guy, and it must be interesting to cover him on a daily basis, Loren. He strikes me as a pretty clever politician. I think he knows that he's got an issue here that voters are liking, parents are liking. Have a listen to this.
10: I think it'll help parents too, who are probably spending a lot of heartburn and stress trying to navigate these issues. You know, maybe mom and dad don't have to be the bad guy. They could just point the finger at the premier and say it's his fault. I'm happy if that helps the average family out there.
7: Okay, saying, like, if your kids are mad about this, they can't have a Snapchat account. You can blame me. You can blame the premier here. Don't blame mom and dad for it here. I thought that was kind of interesting the way he phrased that. The other thing that he announced here as part of this is, as you touched on there, Loren, that this would also be a ban on AI chatbots for kids too, right? So ChatGPT. Yeah. And I'll tell you what, this comes at the same time as this week we saw a bombshell historic lawsuit, up to $1 billion, maybe more, filed against OpenAI, the parent company of ChatGPT, by the families of the Tumblr Ridge shooting victims. This is an historic legal action here against one of the biggest artificial intelligence companies in the world. Now, a lot of people know the story here, how the Tumblr Ridge school shooter posted on ChatGPT about gun violence before the school shooting. OpenAI, this company, they knew about it, but they did not notify the police. Instead, the company CEO, Sam Altman, apologized to the families. The family's now suing this company for $1 billion in a California court. And I'll tell you what, the details in these court pleadings, absolutely astonishing. It says there were 12 people inside this company sounding the alarm about this shooter, telling managers, you've got to tell the police, we got to go to the RCMP. And the senior managers hushed it up. This lawsuit alleges because they were worried about the impact on the company's stock valuation. This is a disturbing allegation here that money, profit, took priority over alerting police about the threat at this school by this school shooter. So to see this Manitoba premier come out this week and say, you know what, we need restrictions here on these AI chatbots too. I think he's putting his finger on something that people are really worried about. But Shay, what do you think?
8: Yeah, I think you're absolutely right. And I think, you know, this is very similar to the whistleblower that came out from Facebook and said, listen, we all know, everybody at Facebook knows the way we've designed this is destructive and damaging to people. We've been called on it a million times, but they don't care. They just keep doing it. And I think, you know, the billion-dollar lawsuits, the massive lawsuits, like, I think we've come to a point now where all of us who have sit here, and I think, frankly, been victimized by these social media companies and these AI chatbots and all the rest. Like, I mean, if you just take a look around at the way things have changed as a result of social media, it's pretty hard to find the positives in it. Like politically, you know, you name it, it doesn't matter. It's done all kinds of harm to society, to individuals, to kids, you name it, the list goes on. And we have repeatedly begged and pleaded with them to do the right thing. And they've said, no, we're just going to keep making money. Like, and that's all we're here for. Nothing else will stop us. So, okay, fine. Well, what we're going to do is we're going to take the money that you've made, and we're going to sue the hell out of you. And we've already seen two in the United States. There's the other one in BC. And I think that's what we get to. We get to a point where, listen, the precedent's been set. You know that you've been found already liable for this multiple times in different jurisdictions. We're just going to keep on doing this until you stop doing it. That's what I think works here, is bans and all the rest of that stuff. You know, there's always a workaround. There's always a way around it. But if you actually can convince these people not to do the right thing, but to do the thing that'll keep them in business, you get to the same place. And that's our hope here, I think.
7: Okay, we're following that one. Go ahead, Lorraine.
9: I was just going to say, Mike, it's like, it reminds you of the big tobacco debate or Teflon or all the things where there was these people in these companies who were trying to sound the alarm, to Shay's point, and nobody listened. But many of those companies still operate and they still make big money. They just had to make some changes to let people know the harms. And so I think we're getting there. And to your point on the premier and, you know, sort of a popular statement he's making, I mean, man, this guy came out this week with everything on grocery reduction, you know, harms to a social media ban. And he knows the button issues that people are talking about right now. You don't have to like him, but man, he knows what people are upset about.
7: Okay, guys, I'll jump in there. Our first break on Crosstalk this week. When we come back, gas prices soaring across Canada. I thought Mark Carney was going to bring down gas prices. They're going back up again. Are you feeling pain at the pump? That's next on Crosstalk. Don't go anywhere.
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6: We're taking on the biggest headlines with the best talk show hosts in Canada. This is Crosstalk.
7: All right, welcome back to Crosstalk live across Canada. This is Mike Smith in Vancouver. We've got Shay Gannam in Edmonton, Loren McNabb in Winnipeg. Guys, let's talk about the price of gas now spiking across the country. Drivers, motorists, business owners pleading for relief now as gas prices spike across the country. Prime Minister Mark Carney was asked recently, why are gas prices so high in this country when we've got so much oil? And here's what he said.
23: The short answer is because there's a global market and those countries that have lots of oil and gas see their prices go up alongside with those who don't have that oil and gas. It's the same shifts up in prices in the United States as well. And so the question becomes, how long is this going to persist? And what can we do to help cushion the blow for Canadians? And that's something we're looking at.
7: Okay, well, apparently it's going to persist for quite a while as prices go back up. Now, since Carney said that, he did bring some relief for gas prices to Canadians, suspending federal excise taxes on gasoline through the fall, but prices continuing to spike here. The war in Iran, of course, the Strait of Hormuz, largely to blame for what's going on here. Okay, Shay, you're in the oil patch. You're in Alberta. You guys are just swimming in oil there. I mean, are you guys, is it cheap gas there? Or is it's going up everywhere.
8: It's going up everywhere. We were all shocked. I was looking just this morning, we're the second cheapest in the country. For some reason, it's the Northwest Territories. There's a couple of cents cheaper than we are. We're up to about $1.80 a liter on average in Alberta right now. And I know, Mike, that's a bargain for you guys. Believe me, I know what's going on. But yeah, we were all shocked this week because wasn't last night, it was the night before, it was about $1.52 a liter, or even less in some cases, and then all of a sudden, bang, it was up by 30 cents a liter. Yesterday we were at $1.82, so I don't know what happened, I don't know what the situation is, it's come down a little bit, like I say, I saw about $1.75. driving into work today. But I spoke with Dan McTagg this week, who studies this. This is what he does, and he's always been talking. He's been talking about it for years. And he said he's not surprised. He thinks we should actually probably be paying more. He said, we have never seen a situation this bad in the history of the world before. People talk about the 70s and all that. This is worse. This is worse. And as it goes further and further into, we're moving away from futures contracts to now it's the actual barrels of oil that are being picked up and put onto a ship. And the cost is starting to go up. He says we haven't seen anything yet. It could get worse, which is scary because this is almost record-setting gas prices.
7: Okay, how much are you paying there in Edmonton, did you say?
8: Driving in, I saw 175.9 and 182.9. Yeah, exactly.
7: You're
8: average,
7: lucky.
8: According to Gas Buddy in Alberta, is 181.
7: You're lucky.
8: I know.
7: You're lucky. Try $2.21 a liter in Vancouver.
8: Man. Oh, man.
7: Oh, yeah. No, we've got the highest gas prices in the whole freaking continent here.
8: I know, we just get,
7: listen, Vancouver drivers, we get absolutely hosed at the gas pump here in Vancouver. We got the highest prices in the country. We got the highest prices in North America. It's because of all the taxes. I mean, they have just tax after tax after tax on gasoline here by the province, by the local governments here to pay for transit and everything else. I mean, it's just brutal, the price of gasoline here. And this is no relief at all. I mean, Carney did bring in that relief on the federal excise taxes here. People here in British Columbia were pleading with this provincial government, can you please match these tax cuts on gasoline. We're getting absolutely hammered here, and there's just nothing. There's no relief coming here from the provincial government. So we've got the highest gas price. We would love $1.75 a liter here. People here would be celebrating here if there was $1.75.
8: European prices. It's unreal. Oh. I keep looking at it. It's like, yeah, oof. We don't complain too loudly here, because the other thing is our province is making off like gangbusters here, right? I mean, the money's just flowing into the legislature too. So we've got the double. At least you guys don't even get that out of it. So, I mean, we don't complain too loudly.
7: No. Loren, what's happening in Winnipeg?
9: If you're making that much money in Alberta, give the people some relief. Like, if there's, you know, there's got to be some give and take there. In Manitoba, the prices are about $1.88, and much like Edmonton, we saw a 30 to 40 cent jump depending on the pump overnight, and it just felt like you were slapped in the face with it. And the frustration was just when you were starting to feel like at least that 10 cents felt like something, you know, didn't add up to a whole lot at the end of every tank fill up. Then this happened, and I don't think anybody, I'm sorry, I can do a million more interviews with gas experts across the globe, and I will not understand the system, because it's the conflict in the Middle East. But then we heard this week from Patrick Tahan of Gas Buddy, there's also maintenance work at U.S. refineries playing a role. And that idea was about, had one of our hosts go, well, that's convenient. Like, A, why is this maintenance work happening right now? Like, it couldn't hold off till like July or something. But it just, I don't think people think the excuses make sense anymore. The only thing I will say is that this might give the premiers a break on the question that they get asked at almost every news conference. Are you going to do something about gas prices? Because it makes no difference now. Like, the example to me now of the feds removing that excise tax and then still seeing a 30 to 40 cent jump. I don't understand it at all anymore. And people are confused. People are confused. They're confused and they're mad. And then, you know, on the prairies, we've got farmers getting ready to go into the fields who are going to be spending thousands more on gasoline, which also impacts fertilizer prices. Like, the list goes on and on. And here in Manitoba, we've got the highest food inflation rate in the country right now. And so, you know, that's going to have a trickle down effect. So just like, people are ready to vomit at the sight of this stuff. Honest to God, it's like a visceral reaction.
8: It's bad, right. Really bad.
7: And when you talk about the pass-along rates here and how this just filters down all through the rest of the economy, higher commuting costs, higher delivery costs, higher grocery prices down the line, as all of these costs get passed on, the return of inflationary pressure on Canadians who were hoping maybe we're going to get a break here. We've had lots of stories here in British Columbia in the last week on rising food bank use and people who are really, really struggling right now in a difficult economy with prices going up. And, man, this just makes it even tougher. Offer here, and there's going to be continuing pressure here on all governments, not just on Carney, but provincial governments all across the country here to give us a break here on these gas taxes. We're just absolutely getting hosed here at the gas pump. And some provinces are doing and others are not. I can tell you that the provincial government here in BC, we got an NDP government here, they do not have any appetite here to lower gas prices here because they're just absolutely making a killing on gas taxes here. So they don't want to do it, especially at a time when they're broke as well. Guys, we'll take a break here at the bottom of the hour, our second break on Crosstalk, and then we've got lots more on the other side, including Canada's new sovereign wealth fund. What is that? We'll tell you all about it next.
0: A beloved 75-year-old man washing up, getting ready for bed, is brutally beaten and killed. Despite an exhaustive investigation, the killer avoids arrest and then strikes again. I'm Global News crime reporter Nancy Hickst. 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
7: All All right, welcome back to Crosstalk, live across Canada. This is Mike Smith in Vancouver. We got Shea Gannam in Edmonton and Loren McNabb in Winnipeg. Guys, let's talk about Canada's new sovereign wealth fund announced this week by Prime Minister Mark Carney. People may have heard of this concept in other countries that have these wealthy sovereign wealth funds, including Norway, Saudi Arabia. Mark Carney announcing that Canada is getting one of these now. Let's listen.
2: A sovereign wealth fund is essentially a national savings and investment account. It's designed to grow wealth for future generations of Canadians. Many countries that are blessed with natural resources, like Norway, have sovereign wealth funds. Canada hasn't had one until now. The new Canada Strong Fund will give all Canadians a direct stake in building Canada strong.
7: Okay, so we haven't had a sovereign wealth fund until now. Maybe that's because we don't really have any wealth. We got a lot of debt. I mean, we got record high debt right now. And the government confirming this week this sovereign wealth fund will be financed through borrowed money here, at least initially. The conservative leader, Pierre Poilievre, jumping all over that.
10: Norway, Singapore, and Saudi Arabia run big budget surpluses, which they accumulate and then put into their sovereign wealth funds. Carney has no surplus and therefore no wealth to put in such a fund. He's talking about a sovereign debt fund.
7: Okay. It's a sovereign debt fund, Poilievre says. Okay, Shay, over to you. I mean, you've got a provincial heritage fund there, right?
8: Yeah. We have a heritage fund. I think it's about $30 billion, but we're running a big deficit too, so you can make the same kind of an argument, but we do have resource revenue that goes into it. I think Poilievre's right. Like, you can call it something else if you want to, but we don't have any wealth. On the same day as you post a $66.5 billion deficit or whatever it was, you come out talking about how you're going to invest $25 billion into a sovereign wealth fund, just like Norway and Saudi Arabia and Singapore and all the rest of them, who, as Poilievre rightly states, invest extra money that they don't know what to do with or want to make an investment fund out of. We're not in that position. And here's the other thing, guys. Do you have any idea how this works? Like, what it's supposed to do? What the money's designed? Who's going to be in charge of it? Apparently, we can invest in this too if we want to, kind of like a bond. Why do you make an announcement about we're going to throw $25 million into a fund and then not have any answers or indication as to how the hell that fund's going to work, what it's going to do, who's going to run it? And, oh, by the way, you can kick in an extra $1,000 if you have it. How? When? We don't know. We'll let you know. It seems like it's just another announcement. And this is one thing that's bugged me about the Liberals going back a long way. We make announcements about these things that we're going to do. They don't make a lot of sense. They sound kind of cool. Then you come back a little while later and say, what happened with that? Nothing. It was an announcement that didn't go anywhere. So I think if you're going to make an announcement like this, you at least have to have enough details that you can tell people what it is and how, if they have an opportunity to be in on it, well, how's that going to work? And still nobody knows.
7: Yeah, Loren.
9: I'll be honest. I have read a lot on these funds this week, and I don't know what I'm talking about or what the takeaway is. And that's because every single different story I read has a different take. I mean, anywhere from like the Financial Post says they don't work. There's a paper in Sudbury talking about what did these even mean. The Globe and Mail had an opinion piece this week calling it a solution no one can describe for a problem no one can identify. Like, my takeaway was, what is this? And I still don't really know if I know the answer or why we need it. And I think that's the problem with these kinds of announcements. Tell me what this is going to literally do for me, my nation, and my own personal wealth, and or the construction, big major projects. And then I might have a better, clearer understanding, because otherwise all I'm left hearing in this sentence is countries like Norway, Saudi Arabia, and Singapore. These are very, very different nations from Canada. And I don't know what my takeaway is supposed to be. All I do know is that we are all struggling as Canadians. We haven't made a lot of movement on development in this nation, from everything from pipelines to roads, and something does need to happen, but I can't see the connection as to how this is the piece that gets us to some better prosperity. Yeah, I don't get it.
7: Francois-Philippe Champagne, the federal finance minister, was asked this week, where are you going to get this $25 billion to put into this wealth fund? And he basically said, well, we're We're going to borrow it because we've got a good credit rating here compared to other G7 countries. We can borrow at low interest rates. So we're going to borrow the money to put it into this wealth fund. But as you pointed out, Che, there was also indications from Carney that Canadians will have an opportunity to put their money into this thing, which would then be invested in big industrial projects in the country. I mean, if these projects cannot stand on their own as a private initiative, why do you need the public putting money into it? I guess that means, though, that there would potentially be a dividend that you would get. So if you put money into this thing, maybe down the road you receive a dividend check from the government, profit sharing or something. I think that's what they were talking about. Go ahead.
9: Who manages the fund? It's investment money, and it's in theory supposed to be like an independent management, but they might receive direction from government. I mean, it's all very confusing. And then so you have to ask the question, what am I investing into? Like, if you ask me to go put my hard-earned dollars into something like this right now, which has only been vaguely understood or explained, I don't think I would. I really don't think I would. But, you know, maybe, as we say, the devil's in the details, and there's more to come, I suppose. But at this point in the game, the concept of me making money from something like this, or Canadians making money from this, sounds good, but it's all in theory. It's kind of like the social media ban. Like, it sounds popular and other people do it, and it can make you more money, or save your children. But how are we making it happen? We make the announcement and we don't know what's next.
7: The other thing that came out this week, and I found this quite interesting, was this concept of the government privatizing the country's airports. And there was a suggestion this week that the idea here is to privatize airports, leverage the value of these airports, I guess raise money, and that maybe some of that money would go into this sovereign wealth fund as we privatize airports. I'm really interested, guys, what you think of this. Let's have a listen to the Federal Transportation Minister on this one. This is Steve McKinnon this week.
11: We're in the early stages of a process. Indeed, airports are public goods. We obviously want to look around the world for the best models of this. You know, Canada is actually late to the game when it comes to private involvement in airport facilities.
7: Oh, okay. So, again, he says other countries are doing this. They're privatizing their airports, so this would be a good thing. Let's privatize airports here in the country, raise money. Maybe that goes into this sovereign wealth fund. Guys, what do you think about that? Like, I heard from a lot of people here in Vancouver this week that very dubious about this. We've got a nice airport here. I don't know if you guys have ever traveled through YVR Airport.
8: Yeah. It's
7: a beautiful airport. And I know when I travel and I get home to Vancouver, and I'm always like, man, we got a nice airport here. It's nice when you get in there. It's won a lot of awards. It's admired. If you go down to an airport in LA, like LAX or something, you look around, you go, ugh, it's kind of a bit run down.
9: Yeah, garbage.
7: You're like, YVR is a nice airport, and it's operated by a Vancouver Airport Authority, which is a nonprofit, community-based organization, etc. So a lot of people are saying, well, wait a minute. We're going to privatize this now? Like, why would we screw around with this thing? It seems to be working okay. I mean, every airport has its problems and challenges, and Vancouver's had them too. But overall, people seem to be happy with the airport here. But what do you guys think of this?
9: Does it get me to my destination faster? Is it going to add to my cost? You know, will there be more airport charges? Like, well, that sounds good because, I was reading, the statement about that we're behind the eight ball on this is not exactly true. Like, the studies I've read, is National Bureau of Economic Research. I'm just trying to look that up right now. Only 20% of the airports in the world have been privatized. But then of those that have, you got to increased airport efficiency. You got there faster. Then you had more money, like dividends, that came in. And overall passenger traffic rose in all of them. So, like, maybe there's a good in this conversation. I really wonder how many people out there in Canada had ever even thought about this before. Like, who owns what at the airport? I doubt the average traveler ever had that cross their mind.
7: Sure.
8: Yeah, I've talked to a lot of people in the airline industry over the years who say this would be really, really positive. I think for them, it costs a hell of a lot to fly into Canadian airports. There are all kinds of fees and charges, and the airports themselves have to pay a bunch of money because I think most of them are on like federal land. So you pay rent to be there to the federal government and things like that. Porter, for example, has really been banging the drum about we need to privatize our airports, at least some of them. It will allow us to fly into smaller airports and things like that. And that's the argument argument that I keep hearing from the airlines is a lot of the costs and a lot of the things that you complain about is not got nothing to do with us. It's because of the way that we operate airports, way we operate airports in Canada, which, as you said, Mike, is very, very different from other places around the world where, by and large, they are privatized. And the airlines have said, you know, if you want airlines or airports to run smoother and you don't want bottlenecks and you want baggage to be there, privatize it. Do that. Put this into the private entity and they'll do a better job of it. We won't have to pay as much in terms of costs and things like that. And overall, it would be a win-win. Now, of course, that means it's going to be a win-win for the airlines, and they're trying to tell us it'll be a win for us. But maybe it is. I don't know the ins and outs, but I know that this has been something that's been talked about in aviation in Canada for a lot of years, that we are behind. We're doing things the wrong way, and things would be better for all of us if we switched.
7: Yeah, and there have been expressions of interest from other countries and international consortiums and operators of airports in other parts of the planet that, yeah, we would like a piece of Canada's airports here. Mm-hmm. So if you're putting your airports up for sale, we're interested. We'd like to come in there. Now, the transportation minister also did say that this week that the goal would be better service for Canadians, safer airports. Again, I heard a lot of pessimism from the listeners here in Vancouver on this week. If the private sector, a profit-driven model here, is going to make things safer or more efficient. We also heard this week about the airline customer complaint program that is also set to be privatized and outsourced by the government because they got nearly 100,000 backlogged, uninvestigated airline complaints here that the government can't deal with. So they're going to potentially privatize and outsource that as well. Would this produce better air service, better travel infrastructure, or would it create just more complaints? So we're going to watch that one very closely here, and especially if that money ends up going into that sovereign wealth fund. All right. Final break on Crosstalk. When we come back, guys, I can tell you here in Vancouver, the weather is hot and dry. So we've got very dry.
8: yeah.
7: It's very dry conditions here. There are worries about an early start to the wildfire season. It's going to be like 24 degrees hot and sunny this weekend in Vancouver. It's very, very dry in most of the province here. There have already been some wildfires here very early in the year. When we come back, let's look back at one of the biggest wildfires we had. That was the Fort McMurray wildfire. We are now on the 10-year anniversary of this devastating wildfire in Alberta. 88,000 people evacuated from their homes. Thousands of homes and buildings burned down. 10 years later, we'll talk about that Fort McMurray wildfire. And are we in for another long, hot summer of wildfires in Canada this year? That's next on Crosstalk.
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3: A full evacuation notice was issued for all of Fort McMurray.
4: Hearts are with the families who have had to leave their homes in Fort McMurray.
5: At that point, I wasn't even sure if we would ever be coming back.
6: I remember that apocalypse feeling again, like the fire trucks, there was police directing traffic.
3: In total, almost 88,000 people were evacuated from the region.
7: Wow, that's a look back 10 years ago this week at the massive Fort McMurray wildfire in Alberta. And that's our next discussion on Crosstalk. This is Mike Smith in Vancouver. Shea Ganim is in Edmonton. Loren McNabb in Winnipeg. We're facing another potential dangerous wildfire summer this year, guys, in Canada. Shea, over to you in Edmonton now. Your memories of the Fort McMurray fire 10 years ago.
8: Yeah, I remember watching. It started today. May 1st is when the fire sort of first came to the awareness of everybody, and we sort of watched it over the coming days. But it entered the town or the city of Fort McMurray on the 3rd. So the anniversary will be this Sunday. That's when the evacuation started. And I didn't get up there until sort of midweek. It was a few more days until I got up there. It was actually the weekend, because that was a Tuesday, I think, the evacuation was. And I got there, I think, on Saturday. And I ended up spending a week or so up there during the middle of the evacuation. And it is one of those things that you'll never forget. It is the largest natural disaster in Canadian history. As you heard, 90,000 people were evacuated. And we should point out, there are only two people who were actually killed as a result. And it was rather indirect. They died in a car crash as they were evacuating. Nobody within Fort McMurray actually lost their lives. 2,500 homes were lost, a number of businesses. The rebuild took forever. It is one of those things that, just being up there and driving up, the premier at the time really got criticized. She called it, it was like The Walking Dead, but that's literally what it was like. I don't know how. There was just abandoned cars on the highway because people tried to get out. The traffic was so bad. They ran out of gas. They picked up rides. It literally looked like, if you watch that, those abandoned cities, those empty cities, the highways with cars, just that's what it was. It was something that we'd never, ever seen before. So, and then the uncertainty of it. I had friends actually who, it was weird. They lived in Fort McMurray. They evacuated to Edmonton. They're in Edmonton. I'm in Fort McMurray. They're asking me what's going on in Fort McMurray. And, you know, we would be on tours through the town with the police officers and things like that. You know, they'd load us onto a bus or whatever and drive us through town so we could see what's going on. And, well, my house is here. Take a look. See, is my house still there? So, like, nobody knew at the time. Nobody knew what we were coming back to or anything like that. It was just an absolutely surreal experience. And I think, you know, especially for people, not only in this province, but I think in this country, it changed the way we talk about wildfires. We've always had them, and we've had really, really dangerous situations before here in Alberta. But that one, you know, 100,000 people almost being evacuated. Now it's something we talk about every spring. And I was just checking this morning. We've had a ton of snow this year. We've had a ton of snow. And already the wildfire risk in some parts of Alberta is extreme, primarily to the south, even up around Edmonton, where, like I say, we had a ton of snow. It is elevated, I think, is how they characterize it. So we're right back into it, you know, and it's part of living on the prairies now, I think. And in BC too, Mike, I mean, God knows BC's dealt with this as well with Lytton and all the rest, right?
7: Oh yeah. Oh yeah. Lytton burned to the ground in a wildfire and still haven't built back. We've got wildfires already underway in British Columbia this year. There've been evacuation alerts issued for wildfires in the beautiful Cariboo region of British Columbia. As a part of the British Columbia, I love visiting. In fact, I got a fishing trip planned up there in just a few weeks, and now I'm taking a look at these wildfire reports. This is kind of the new reality if you're traveling in the interior of British Columbia. You got to be aware of what's burning and what's on fire and what's not here.

0: and how that's going to affect your travel as well. Loren, your thoughts there in Winnipeg?
1: It's hard to believe it's been 10 years since Fort McMurray. You know, I actually had a very close family member who was a firefighter out there, and it was terrifying for weeks, like, you know, imagining what he and his family were going to go through. And also with that, you looked at it and it felt like a scene, to the former premier's point, out of a movie. Like things that you're not supposed to see. And now you do see it all the time. And, you know, before we went to break, Mike, I booed your warm weather, in part just because in Manitoba, we're still waiting for it to warm up. And hopefully it does this weekend. But we too now are a part of this new norm. Last year was one of the worst wildfire seasons on record for Manitoba. 445 fires, 33,000 people evacuated, tragically two deaths in those fires. And not far from Winnipeg, those deaths happened, you know, where you think, was it because we couldn't get people out? Because we have so many fly-in communities in northern Manitoba, but it was just they couldn't get out of their own road. You know, they were trying to evacuate and just couldn't. And so now, as we too look towards this spring, we're already talking about the anniversary of those fires last year, but it will be dry again. And what have we learned from it? Have we done any mitigation? Are we doing the things to take care of deadfall? And then what new technologies can we bring in? In our last budget, we talked about bringing in two more water bombers, but they won't be ready for, I think, it's three or four more years. Like it's wild to play catch up now. And I'm just looking back on those 10 years ago, I was thinking, I thank God that doesn't happen here. And now so many communities in Canada are like, it could or already has happened here. Maybe not to that same extent, but to have that kind of fear is now a very real part of people's lives.
0: Can happen anywhere. Less than a minute left here, Shea, but what's the rebuild been like in Fort McMurray?
2: It's actually not been bad. They managed to rebuild most of the homes. Some people didn't come back, obviously, but they've moved on. And there's a lot of people, and you know, we'll be talking about this in the coming days and talking to people who are still there. They say, you know, in some ways, it's a break point for the town. Everything will always be before the fire and after the fire, and that's just the way it goes with something like that. But they say in some ways it's gotten better. They've learned some things, they've done things differently, and the community really did pull together. The province, the country did pull together. You guys probably remember Fort McMurray Strong and the banners and all those sort of things that went on. So we learned a lot. It was a tragedy, but maybe something good comes out of it. Let's hope so.
0: Guys, as usual, the hour has flown by. Thanks a lot for hanging out on Crosstalk this week. Let's do it again next week.
2: I'll be here.
1: Thanks, Mike.
0: All right, thank you guys. That's Shea Gannam in Edmonton, Loren McNabb in Winnipeg. This is Mike Smith in Vancouver. Thanks for cross-talking with us. Let's do it again next week.
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17: From the national newsroom of the Canadian Press, I'm Don Mitchell. President Donald Trump told reporters today he's reviewing a new Iranian proposal to end the war in the Middle East, but he also expressed skepticism it would actually lead to a deal. A pair of semi-official Iranian news outlets believed to be close to Iran's paramilitary Revolutionary Guard said Iran sent a 14-point proposal via Pakistan in response to a 9-point U.S. plan. Iran's state-run media have not reported on the new proposal. Pakistan has hosted previous negotiations between Iran and the United States. This week, the U.S. president reportedly floated a new plan to reopen the Strait of Hormuz at the mouth of the Persian Gulf, where about a fifth of the world's trade in oil and natural gas typically passes. Meanwhile, the U.S. is reportedly still sending arms to its partners in the Middle East despite the ceasefire. Here's ABC News White House correspondent Selena Wang.
18: We're learning that the State Department has fast-tracked $8.6 billion in arms sales to partners in the Middle East, sidestepping congressional approval by invoking emergency powers. And since the Iran war began, the U.S. has already used that authority for billions more.
17: Prime Minister Mark Carney says Ottawa might send support to restore shipping access in the Strait of Hormuz if there is a functional ceasefire in the Iran war.
19: In an interview with the Canadian Press, Carney said despite Washington's claims that it has paused the conflict, there is not a durable ceasefire. His stance on the war in Iran shifted once Donald Trump's goal, quote, evolved. Carney says while Canada opposes the actions of the Iranian regime, it's concerned about how those objectives are pursued and whether the countries involved are complying with international law. Naira Ahmed, The Canadian Press.
17: The federal government is looking to sign three major trade deals before the end of the year. The deals are with Mercosur, the Association of Southeast Asian Nations, and India. Canadian Press reporter Lisa Laporte has details.
20: International Trade Minister Maninder Sidhu says Ottawa has teams of negotiators in different parts of the world almost every week. He says a team was in Brazil this past week for negotiations on a free trade agreement with South American trade bloc Mercosur.
17: Sidhu says he hopes to see the agreement and deals with both India and the Association of Southeast Asian Nations wrapped up this year as the Liberals aim to double non-U.S. exports over the next decade. And Ontario Premier Doug Ford received an honorary degree
1: degree from a U.S. university today. Ford wore a black cap and gown as he took to the stage at Saginaw Valley State University in Michigan to receive a Doctor of Humane Letters degree. In a commencement speech, the provincial leader told Michigan students he spent years living and working in the U.S. helping build his family's printing company. He also lauded more than 200 years of cooperation between Canada and the U.S. and repeated a quote from former President Ronald Reagan that suggested markets shrink and collapse amid protectionist policies. This is the Canadian Press. In sports and the LPGA, Nelly Korda tapped in for eagle on the final hole for a 67 to build a three-shot lead at the Riviera Maya Open in Mexico. At stake for the number one player in women's golf is a chance to win back-to-back on the LPGA and become the first player since Annika Sorenstrom in 2001 to start a season with six consecutive tournaments finishing no worse than runner-up. In Major League Baseball, Kazuma Okamoto hit his third home run in 2 days, and Brandon Valenzuela homered in an eight-run eighth inning to help the Toronto Blue Jays beat the Minnesota Twins 11-4. However, the Jays' George Springer left the game with another injury after just coming back from one this week. It looks like the San Diego Padres will have a new owner soon after an investor group led by Kwanza Jones and Jose E. Feliciano convinced the family of late owner Peter Seidler to sell. The sale still must be approved by Major League Baseball, and the team is believed to have an MLB record valuation of $3.9 billion U.S. From the Canadian Press, I'm Don Mitchell.
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21: 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I'm Brett McGarry. Business is about to pick up at the box office because the summer movie season has arrived. 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
22: I'm Jeff Braun. 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
21: And I want to tell you about one of the craziest TV shows I've ever watched and how it somehow reached new levels of crazy in its fourth season. It is Invincible. Let's start with what's new in theaters this week. The Devil Wears Prada 2.
23: Pull yourself together. We have work to do. And by we, I mean you.
21: So the first Devil Wears Prada came out on June 30th, 2006, 20 years ago. And it was about Andy, a recent college graduate with big dreams. Upon landing a job at prestigious Runway magazine, she finds herself the assistant to diabolical editor Miranda Priestly. Andy questions her ability to survive her grim tour as Miranda's whipping girl without getting scorched. It came out the same weekend as Superman Returns. It got decent reviews, and it was a big hit. $124 million domestic, $326 million worldwide. Pretty good considering Superman Returns wasn't that far ahead of it at $391 million worldwide. Now we've got the sequel and all the main players are back. Meryl Streep is back. You heard her voice in that first clip. Anne Hathaway and Stanley Tucci are back.
24: I just know what she wants. I need constructive feedback.
25: And a lollipop or just feedback.
21: Emily Blunt is back.
26: May the bridges I burn light my way.
21: And as well as they all head back to the fashionable streets of New York City and the sleek offices of Runway magazine. And it sounds like Anne Hathaway's Andy has been brought in to help Meryl Streep's Miranda with a scandal.
27: And you were there when these images were taken. And the models were encouraged to mill around like starving goats in the parking lot of a methadone clinic in New Jersey. What am I not allowed to say? Methadone? New Jersey. Anyway, you know what I mean.
21: It, too, is getting decent reviews, is The Devil Wears Prada 2. First one was 76% positive. Sequel is 78% positive. Veron, have you seen the first one?
28: I did see it, and I rewatched it last week, and it's still great. And boy, howdy, has time been better to The Devil Wears Prada than it has to Superman Returns, which is among the least popular Superman movies at this point, I would say. This movie is going to make a ton of money, I think. We wanted to go next week, and it was sold out. It was sold out 8 days in advance, so I couldn't get tickets to it.
0: Really?
28: Yeah. And they added screenings, and they were all sold out as well right away. So I kind of screwed on that. I might see it in a couple of weeks. So I would expect this to have easily be the number one movie this weekend. And yeah, the first one, it was a lot of fun to rewatch that movie. It'll be interesting to see what the state of magazines have changed drastically in the last 20 years. So that'll be interesting. I assume it's more of a website than it is a paper magazine at this point, but we'll see.
0: And I believe it's on, I think The Devil Wears Prada, you can watch it on Disney Plus.
28: Yes, that's where I saw it.
0: Okay. I never did get around to watching it, and I honestly have no idea why, because I saw that trailer a thousand times in 2006. That was the year that we started doing the Couch Potatoes. So we were spending a lot of time at the movie. So I thought, well, this looks awesome. Meryl Streep is always amazing. And she looked just delightful in this disgusting role, right?
28: Yeah. And I think it's about the first time we saw, I mean, it's not Emily Blunt's first screen credit, probably, but it's almost certainly the first thing that made everybody take notes. Like, oh, who's she? And then she's been on a 20 run heater too.
0: I've actually got her lineup in front of me here, her filmography. So before The Devil Wears Prada, she was on a show. Looks like the first thing on the list is a TV movie called Warrior Queen in 2003. Then another TV movie, Henry VIII. TV series called Foyle's War. TV series called Poirot. My Summer of Love. Can't tell if that's a movie or not. TV miniseries called Empire. The Strange Case of Sherlock Holmes and Arthur Conan Doyle. Another TV movie. And then a TV movie called Gideon's Daughter. So all these English movies and miniseries. And then A Star Is Born, essentially, in The Devil Wears Prada.
28: Yeah, no kidding. That's something. And then she met Jim from The Office, and they remain happily married.
0: Okay. So this movie, it looks fun. And as Bron pointed out, this is set to be a smash hit. Also new this week, Adam Scott stars in a scary one called Hokum.
2: Fado, fado. Long, long ago. In the woods, there lived an owl kayak. A witch.
0: Just based on the sound effects, I'm guessing this is not your cup of tea?
28: I prefer Adam Scott in comedies. this is a Parks and Rec reboot, please.
0: So he plays a novelist who heads to a remote inn to scatter his parents' ashes, and he is consumed by tales of a witch haunting the honeymoon suite.
2: One of the members of staff is missing.
3: What do you think happened to her?
2: Go home.
3: Well, you still look like your passport picture.
5: Demons do exist.
2: It's just people with closed minds can't see him.
0: Unfortunately, he starts having disturbing visions, and a shocking disappearance forces him to confront dark corners of his past. It's getting great reviews, and it looks really creepy.
2: There lived a witch.
0: Left in the creepy sound effects at the end just for you, Jeff.
28: Thank you very much. We'll have nightmares tonight.
0: Well, you might also have nightmares about this next one. Also new this week, a new version of Animal Farm. Yes, that Animal Farm, based on the 1945 novella from the legendary George Orwell, comes this new cartoon of Animal Farm.
6: Many seasons ago, we all dreamed that one day animals would be free.
7: We are going on vacation.
8: What does that say?
9: It says, Laughter House.
8: That sounds awesome. I love to laugh.
6: It's a slaughterhouse.
8: We're all gonna die!
6: What could possibly go wrong?
0: Okay, here's the description. From visionary director Andy Serkis.
21: Okay, that feels like an embellishment. I love Andy Serkis, but visionary director, not sure about that. And featuring the voices of Seth Rogen, Gaten Matarazzo, who was in Stranger Things, Glenn Close and Woody Harrelson, and more, comes a satirical allegory of revolution and power. Animal Farm traces how a movement for equality is systematically corrupted as the pigs consolidate control, truth is erased, dissent is crushed, and the farm descends into a ruthless dictatorship, fulfilling Orwell's warning about the dangers of communism.
10: This is all wrong. Can't you see what's happening?
11: Our dream was becoming a nightmare.
12: It's our farm. Our home.
13: So what do?
12: We rebel. And we start right now.
14: All animals are equal.
12: I have to fix all of this.
21: This movie is getting terrible reviews, and yeah, it looks like it could be fun, but the original story is not fun. Animal Farm is not meant to be fun, and I suppose hats off for trying a different way to share the story, but if you want to watch a cartoon based on the book, watch the original from 1954. That's excellent. But, of course, the book is fantastic. You ever read the book?
28: Never read the book. I do know that next week a much better movie about farmyard animals comes to theater with sheep detectives.
21: Really?
28: Yep.
21: That sounds wild.
28: Oh, we'll get into it next week.
21: Okay, I can't wait. And then also new, we have a shark movie. Lots of sharks lately. There was just a new one on Netflix recently called Thrash. I think there's like a tsunami or something, and the city gets flooded, and the streets are filled with sharks.
28: There's 1,000 movies like that. Somebody once said, what are the stats on shark movies? Still just the one good one?
21: Yeah, that tracks. We've got this shark movie starring Aaron Eckhart and Ben Kingsley called Deep Water, and it's about a flight from Los Angeles to Shanghai that goes down in the middle of the Pacific.
15: Mayday, mayday, mayday. Race for impact.
16: Shark. You want to live?
18: Yes.
16: We need to keep our cool.
19: Deep Water. Only in theaters May 1st. Rated R.
21: That narrator by the voice guy sounds like it was like a college production or something.
28: Yeah, that's
21: like a
28: weird.
21: Student production. Rated R. After surviving the crash, the survivors soon discover they're not alone and they must survive the shark-infested waters. Simple premise. It's actually getting good reviews. Looks fun.
28: Right on.
21: And I just wanted to mention this as well because anime has had some big releases in the last year or so. I still don't know anything about these things, but I'm just putting it out there because fans of anime are big fans, although that also probably means they know and already have their tickets, but I'm going to mention it anyway in case you ask someone, what movie are you going to see? And they say, that time I got reincarnated as a slime, the movie Tears of the Azure Sea. Well, now you know, it's an anime movie. So I'm not mocking it, okay? I'm not mocking it. I'm sure it, well, hang on. Let me just see if it has, I think it has a score here on, okay, so it's on Rotten Tomatoes. We are recording it this on Thursday. No major reviews posted yet, although there are a couple of reviews, and it looks like 4 out of 5 of the reviews are good. The one bad one says, as tedious, shallow, exhausted, and overstuffed as the previous film in the Slime series. All right. That's what's new at the movies to kick off the summer movie season. And up next, I wasn't going to watch this week's Survivor because I was so tired. But man, I'm glad I fought through the fatigue because it was nuts. You are listening to The Couch Potatoes.
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21: I'm Brett, he's Jeff. 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Man, this season has been good. It's been so unpredictable. I wasn't going to stay up this week to watch it because I was just so tired. I figured I'll take my chances on getting this spoiled.
28: Yeah.
21: But I knew that this was going to be the appearance of one of their other celebrities, Mr. Beast. And I wasn't so curious about him. I was curious about the Mr. Beast Super Beware Advantage. So I had to watch, and then I turned it on and saw that it was 2 hours instead of 90 minutes. And I thought, oh, come on. But that probably means this episode's going to be crazy.
28: Didn't disappoint.
21: So what'd you think?
28: It was crazy. I enjoyed it. I don't know how much we want to give away about the Mr. Beast thing. I'm still unfamiliar with Mr. Beast, but and watching him in person didn't. So it's like, well, I'm not racing out to watch his videos. I don't know if Probst was like, it's my show. You don't get to cook. I get to cook. But you can come and do a little bit. But the twist that he came with him was phenomenal. That was amazing television. That was really something else. And of the 4 celebrities that have been part of this thing, I think the Jimmy Fallon one has been by far the worst. I think the Zach Brown one has been my favorite because it was just fun. It didn't really have any impact on the game that I can recall, did it?
0: I can't remember.
28: More of a reward thing.
0: Yeah.
28: And I think the Billie Eilish with the Boomerang Idol is the thing that'll actually stick around season after season. They might drop Billie Eilish's name from it, but I don't think we've seen the last of Boomerang Idols. They have yet to actually pay off, though, but you never know. So, but the Mr. Beast thing, that was just like, that blew my mind. That was amazing.
0: Yeah. Mr. Beast, I'm not really I know who he is. I know he's the biggest YouTuber on the planet. Let me just pull up his YouTube and see what the number of subscribers is. 480 million subscribers.
28: That's a lot of people.
0: His net worth, by the way, is $2.6 billion. I said to Jeff off-air, $250 billion. That was incorrect. But yeah, $2.6 billion is his net worth based on his content creation. And he has a game on Prime Video called Beast Games. He's a big fan of the show, and it looks like that's inspired a lot of the content that he creates. So I really enjoyed the twist that they came up with, the way that it played out, and the level of paranoia going into that final tribal. It really,
28: yeah.
0: I often kind of get like the lead up to tribal, so the scheming.
28: Yep.
0: I often kind of get bored of that, but this was, it was complete chaos, and then tribal council was complete chaos.
28: Yeah, over and over and over, just chaos after chaos after chaos. So it was exciting. Yeah, there was a point before the tribal where it was getting chaotic, and I was like writing notes, and I was like, oh my god, am I supposed to be able to keep up with all of this? And then turns out you really weren't, because Siri's like, this happened, then this happened, then this happened, then she just ran through a bunch, like eight different things that happened in half an hour over there. So I was like, wow, it was just nuts. I also felt it was the first episode this season where I wasn't dreading that someone's going to get voted out. Like every other episode, it would start and I'm like, man, it sucks that they got to vote somebody out. I hate that. But so either the novelty and nostalgia of it all has worn off and I was like, all right, it's time to, we're in the end game now. Let's get to some surviving. Or it just might be that the week before when Christian left, that just broke me, and I was just like, all right, I can't get too invested anymore. Yeah. It just hurts too much when someone goes like that. And to that end, I do, as much as I enjoyed this Mr. Beast twist, I sort of hope they're done with really bonkers, crazy twists at this point and let those last section of the season like play out like a proper regular Survivor.
0: Yeah, I'm with you there. And I think the Christian thing, the way that worked out last week with the Jimmy Fallon twist, it just feels so unfair. When you watch the recap, it sort of looks like he may have been going home anyway.
28: Mm-hmm.
0: But that twist really helped kind of seal his fate. And this week, the twist and the person who was involved with the twist, I'll just say it went one way. Had it gone another way, it would have been fair, and they did it voluntarily.
28: Correct. Yeah, so that's what I thought too. I was like, this doesn't feel like so-and-so could get screwed by this crazy twist.
0: Yeah, and then when they had the regular vote, the person who ended up going home is somebody I was cheering for. But they really blew it. They opened their mouth when they shouldn't have in tribal council and just buried themselves. And once you see the vote count, you realize just how bad they buried themselves.
28: Yeah, yeah.
0: So I'll just leave it there. But it was an excellent episode of Survivor 50. Once again, Wednesday nights on Global, or you can catch up on Stack TV. I still want to tell you about season 4 of Invincible, but I feel like I need more than 2 minutes and 40 seconds. So how about I touch on this instead. Star Wars, new show that came out recently, and it wrapped up its first season. Maul, as in Darth Maul, Shadow Lord.
1: In these times, I prefer to keep my presence a shadow.
2: Ever heard of Maul?
1: Betrayed me. Die well. Maul, Shadow Lord, streaming April 6th, only on Disney Plus.
0: So I will say this, the Star Wars live action content has been entirely hit and miss.
21: in recent years, but their cartoons almost always are slam dunks. They had a couple of stinkers. There was Tales of the Jedi, which was good, but that was just sort of a one-off series, and then they did Tales of the Empire, which was bad.
2: Okay.
21: And then they had a third one, Tales of the Outer Rim, maybe? I don't... but it was also terrible. But The Bad Batch was awesome. The final season of The Clone Wars was great.
2: Rebels?
21: Rebels I really, really enjoyed. I've enjoyed that Visions show, and then along comes this show about Darth Maul, which takes place in 18 BBY before the Battle of Yavin, taking place approximately 1 year after Revenge of the Sith and the Clone Wars, as Maul is establishing his criminal syndicate, the Shadow Collective, during the early reign of the Empire, right around the same time as the Bad Batch series. So I'll just quickly say this. It's set on a cool planet called Jannix, which is neon lit. It's noir inspired in the mid-rim. It's a crime-ridden metropolis. The animation style was just like all their other ones, but it had a slightly different feel. Like, it almost had some more matte finishes, which I liked how they evolved the styling. It was fun. Like, you could eliminate it and it affects nothing.
2: Yeah.
21: But having it is fun. The only thing I'll point out is it just kind of ends.
2: Okay.
21: It, not abruptly, but it just sort of feels like that's it.
2: Like there could be season two?
21: Yeah, there has to be. It's wide open.
2: And do I have to have seen any of the other cartoons to watch it, or is The Phantom Menace enough?
21: I think that you could get away with not seeing, because he does appear in The Clone Wars, but I don't believe they touched on any of that stuff.
2: They somehow got his bottoms back?
21: you can do the research on that if you'd like. Right. But so, Maul Shadow Lord, you can find that on Disney Plus. You are listening to The Couch Potatoes.
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21: I'm Brett. He's Jeff. We are the Couch Potatoes. In case you're just tuning in, just want to give you a quick recap. We looked at what's new at the movies this week as the summer movie season kicks off with a big one. The Devil Wears Prada 2 is in theaters. There's also a scary movie called Hokum starring Adam Scott. There's a cartoon version of Animal Farm, the famous book from George Orwell. It's getting terrible reviews. And a shark movie called Deep Water. And then an anime film called That Time I Got Reincarnated as a Slime, the movie Tears of the Azure Sea. And then we went over, we recapped or not discussed. We tried to spoil as little as possible from this week's episode of Survivor 50 on Wednesday nights on Global. And we talked about Mall Shadow Lord, which is on Disney Plus, just wrapped up its first season. And it's a cartoon. I quite liked it. Darth Maul remains awesome. Every time he shows up, I don't care how little effect he has on the overall story now. Amazing.
28: I might have to watch it. I've almost watched it a bunch, but we'll get into it. So there are some other new movies you might want to check out, not at the theater, but rather at home. The newest addition to the Butlerverse, available on Prime Video now. It's Greenland 2 Migration.
11: 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All right, come here.
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13: Be advised, we've got a radiation storm north of your location.
14: Open the door! Get it open!
15: Our situation is getting worse. Do we think there's anywhere that's safe from all of this?
16: We believe the crater walls prevent the radioactive storms from forming, making it a safe zone.
15: There could be breathable air, drinkable water.
17: It's in southern France. How exactly are we going to get there?
28: This Gerard Butler movie is a sequel to 2020's Greenland, which was pretty great and was annoying at the time. It couldn't be released in theaters because of the pandemic. So I got excited when I learned a sequel was coming, and then it just wasn't released in theaters in Canada. It got a theatrical release in the U.S. in January. Didn't do much, less than $50 million. On Rotten Tomatoes, the first movie's at 78%. I gave it 3.5 couch cushions out of 5. The sequel's rated at 49%. And while I don't think the new one is as good as the first, it is better than I expected. I don't think that 49% is indicative of what we got here. To talk about this sequel, though, I do have to spoil the first one because that's just the way this ongoing story goes. So don't listen if you don't want to know what happens in the first movie, Greenland. That was about a family in Atlanta, the Garrities. Gerard Butler's the dad. Sheriff Country's Marina Beccarine is the mom, and they have an 11-year-old son. And a comet was headed towards Earth to kill most things. The powers that be around the globe set up some bunkers to house some people, because people they've determined that'll be necessary to reboot society afterwards, and the Garrities were invited to that because Butler was an engineer. And the whole movie is them trying to get to Greenland, where the bunker is, and fragments of the comet kept slamming into their path, so it was dangerous. Plus, society was breaking down in a hurry, so people were as dangerous as the comet. It was kind of like the Steven Spielberg, Tom Cruise War of the Worlds movie, but with a comet instead of aliens. It was thrilling. Also felt pretty realistic, and it was one of Gerard Butler's best movies. And then, of course, you know, they do get there into the end, which is where this movie begins. And when I first heard they were doing a sequel, I also wondered, like, how are they doing a sequel? Because that's not the sort of thing you can just do twice, right? But they found a way, and I was kind of impressed with the story they came up with. It's set 5 years later. They've been living in the bunker with hundreds of others this whole time. The kid is now 16 years old, and Butler helps maintain the bunker because, like I said, he's an engineer, and the wife, Bacarain, is one of the city council-type peoples that's helping make decisions. But the bunker was built for 2 years, and it's been five. It's also not safe to go outside there yet. The air is not good. Butler does go from time to time with a hazmat suit on to see what's going on. Like, they're by the shore, and some boats will wash up, and he'll take the tools or whatever other supplies are on board that they could use. There are also radioactive lightning storms to watch out for. And the comet has, you know, just changed an awful lot of the physical planet. 75% of everything is dead. The bunker folks are just worried about the future. And through circumstances, they are forced to flee that bunker. And the Garrities decide to head for France, where, as we heard, it's rumored there's a nice chunk of land that's flourishing. It's the original crater impact site. And the rumor is the walls of that crater are so high the radiation hasn't gotten in, so the water and the air are clean and things can grow. But getting there won't be easy, and that's how they can sort of run back the adventure of the first movie. There are, again, physical difficulties. Getting from Greenland to anywhere means you got to cross the ocean. The destruction means that there's not a lot of proper roads. There's certainly no gas stations or restaurants. And then the pockets of people they run into are in survival mode, and many of them would just as soon kill you as help you, especially if you have something that they can use to survive. And that's the movie, really. It's, again, just an adventure movie where they're trying to get from point A to point B without dying. It's just over 90 minutes. It goes very quickly. And I can't believe I'm saying this. It might be too short. You sort of wish they flesh out a little more character stuff. But there are character beats along the way as well. So it's not that they don't, but maybe it's just not as effective as it was in the first movie. And then every now and then it kind of really stretches credulity, which I know is weird to say in a movie where people are traversing a post-apocalyptic world that was destroyed by a comet. But mostly it's exciting. It's entertaining. I thought it was a worthy sequel. Most sequels don't match the original, and this one falls short in the ways we sort of expect sequels to fall short, where it's not an abomination or anything. It's just not as good as the first one because they try to heighten some things too much at times. And some of the CGI isn't great, although a lot of it's pretty passable. Didn't really bother me at all. So I think if you like Greenland 1, give this one a shot. 3 couch cushions out of 5 for Greenland 2 Migration on Prime Video.
0: I do really need to watch that first one again. I really liked it. I liked the groundedness of it all. And you really felt the panic of a world that is awaiting its doom.
28: Yep.
0: Which has, I think, that hasn't really been well portrayed in other disaster movies.
28: No.
0: Where like you were right in the middle of the action, and you realize, wow, it would not take long for society to crumble.
28: No. And it's like, well, what would I do if I was confronted with this? Could I like kill that guy because he's got something I need to feed my family? Or there you go.
0: You mentioned that Miranda Baccarin show, Sheriff Country. That's Fridays on Global, and it's pretty good. So, and she's always fantastic. Yep. So there you go.
28: All right. The other one I watched is Charlize Theron, who stars in a white-knuckle Netflix thriller called Apex.
1: What's special, Sasha?
2: I already know about you. Danger makes you feel alive.
18: Perfection's the only option.
19: But this is completely different.
18: You think you can handle it?
20: Run for your life.
28: Theron plays Sasha, an extreme sports junkie who at the beginning we see climbing a Norwegian mountain with her fella, played by Eric Bana. He wants to retire from their thrill-seeking. She does not, so there are relationship issues. And then cut to her traveling alone now in the Australian woods, where she's going on a camping kayaking trip. Again, all alone in the Australian woods. I don't know if it counts as the outback or not, but it's remote. It's a vast national park. And danger lurks around every corner. That's Australia for you. Even the park ranger she talks to when she enters the park warns her people tend to go missing in the area she's planning to go. So as it turns out, while the terrain is rough, the company's going to be rougher. She meets some deliverance adjacent rednecks at a gas station, and then she meets a guy who seems a little too nice, played by Taron Egerton. And in fact, he is psychotic, and he wants to literally hunt her while she runs through the woods. That's the movie, her on the run from a crazo. It's very much like Predator in that way.
0: A crazo?
28: Oh, He's unhinged. You have no idea. Okay. He's also an outdoorsman, and in fact, he knows this park very well, and she has no idea where she is or where she's going. I haven't yelled at my TV this much during a movie in a very long time. I'm screaming, look out. No, don't go there. Kill him. Kill him. Just amazing tension all the way through this movie. It's just really wild. A really good showcase for Charlize's action movie chops. There's a lot of rock climbing and kayaking. And, you know, apparently she did her own stunts, and which, of course, you buy because we've seen her kicking butt for years. And Taron Egerton, also believable in his physical capabilities. Plus, like I said, he's unhinged and animalistic. And it turns out he's really good at playing that, too. It's, yeah, it's a little unnerving at times. So he's shrieking and hollering, and she's a strong silent type by comparison. It looks good, pretty good too. You sort of wish you saw it on the big screen because there's a lot of natural beauty that's really something to behold. And for a movie set in the wilderness, I found it directed well in that, like, when you need to sort of know your surroundings and where you are in conjunction to people and characters and that sort of thing, you can figure it out, and when you're not supposed to know, you don't. What I wasn't looking forward to seeing was the little warning at the top of the screen when it started there would be grisly images, but those were very brief and actually not too grisly. And then the warning also promised nudity, which turned out to be Edgerton's bottom, so if that interests you, you're in for a real treat, I guess. There's some upsetting stuff in it, though. Part of the story is just grotesque. I would not let little kids watch this movie, but mostly it is a riveting adventure. Well told. There are details early on that pay off later if you're paying attention, so it's like really well beated out that way. And the performances are both really great. It's just over an hour and a half, which is perfect because it's essentially a chase movie and there's just no need for it to be 2 hours long. Tight and to the point, exciting, a little predictable, solid 3 couch cushions out of 5 for Apex on Netflix.
0: All right, so Apex, once again, that's on Netflix, and Greenland 2 Migration is on Prime Video, as is the first one. And speaking of another thing that's on Prime, I want to tell you about season 4 of Invincible, which wrapped up this week on Prime. And Jeff wants to talk about penguins. Yes. 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
28: Welcome back to the Couch Potatoes. I'm Jeff, he's Brett, and a pair of movies about penguins based on true stories are available on Crave, and they're both pretty wonderful. I saw them both in theater. The most recent, which came out last year, just came to Crave. It's called The Penguin Lessons, starring Steve Coogan and Jonathan Pryce.
22: Where is he from? Is he yours?
23: I rescued him from an oil slick because I was trying to impress a woman, and now he thinks he's my friend. Go and join your penguin friends. He's not my penguin. I don't like penguins.
24: Okay, off you go.
23: Now I've ended up with no woman and a penguin.
28: Coogan plays a British teacher. He's a bit of a screw-up who gets hired by a private boys' school in Argentina in 1976. And on a vacation weekend, he ends up saddled with his penguin. And then the movie's just about him trying to hide the penguin from the headmaster at the school, played by Price, and everyone coming to love the little guy. There's also some drama involving the political tension in Argentina at the time. It's a good movie. It was got a lot of laughs and a lot of heart. The other one has been on Crave for a while. It's called My Penguin Friend. It came out in 2020.
22: He's here.
28: Played by Price, and everyone coming to love the little guy. There's also some drama involving the political tension in Argentina at the time. It's a good movie. It was got a lot of laughs and a lot of heart. The other one has been on Crave for a while. It's called My Penguin Friend. It came out in 2024.
22: He's here, Beth.
26: Not my Beth.

0: To point out, the Penguin's not his pet, but rather his friend. In fact, he says he comes and goes as he pleases throughout the movie. And the Penguin does, in fact. It lives with the Renault family half the year, then migrates thousands of miles away to southern Argentina for the other half of the year, then returns again. And everyone's baffled because Renault lives in a tropical setting where they have no penguins. We just rewatched that last week and found it just as charming as we did the first time. We'll point out that one begins with a devastating turn of events involving the death of a child, which I know is a deal breaker for many folks. They don't dwell on it. It happens, and then there's a time jump. So two good penguin movies. They both use real penguins for most of it, except for the spots where it would be impossible to train a penguin, or they don't want to hurt a penguin. They'd use some CGI or a robot penguin, like the Batman Returns movie. They used a lot of robot penguins in that one, too. Both these movies, super cute, heartwarming. I gave them each 4 couch cushions out of 5, and a standby.
1: All right. Yeah, and actually, this week, this month, really, if you're into environmental stuff, has probably been a real treat, because I think it was Disney Plus had an orangutan thing, because Earth Day was recently, right. And I think Netflix had a series about, or a special about bees, so there's always lots of cool nature stuff that comes out around this time of year on the streamers, and of course on cable. I've seen some awesome things over the years on BBC Earth. And now we want to switch gears from the joy and playfulness of penguins to one of I described it earlier as one of the craziest shows I've ever watched. It's a show on Prime Video. It's based on a comic book, so yes, superhero stuff. Well, I know the comic books don't need to be about superheroes, but this one is about superhero stuff. But this one does not, this is not, it's a cartoon. Do not ever let your kids watch Invincible.
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5: 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I mean, we will.
6: What's happening down there?
7: Everything bad is happening all at the same time!
1: All right, so season one of Invincible, let's just take you back to season one. It's about a teenager named Mark, and his mom is a normal woman from planet Earth who happens to be married to a guy known to the world as Omni-Man. He is an alien. He's basically this universe's Superman, has equivalent powers. He's super strong. He can fly, all that stuff. But it turns out he's not so good. But in the meantime, Mark, his superpowers finally activate. So his dad's training him how to be invincible, is his superhero character's name. And then Mark realizes his dad isn't so good. So here he is trying to. I think the cool thing about Invincible is that in spite of all of the insanity that occurs and grisly violence, I should mention that, like, the first episode will catch you off guard in a horrific way, but that's why I watched it, because I heard that it was different, and it was a major shock, but I quite enjoyed it, and I liked that. With all of the crazy things happening, it's at its core a story about a kid who wants to be a cool superhero like his dad, but then he has to make peace with the fact that his dad's not such a good guy, and he also has to worry about, am I going to become not such a good guy because my dad was a bad guy? So season one had some adventures and some crazy violence. And it just gets crazier and more violent throughout season two and three. Season two, I would say, was not all that great. I found season two really clunky, but season three was super, and season four was even better. And with each expanding season, not only does the insanity expand, but we now have expanded out into the universe, because season four spends a lot of time on Mark's father's planet. Nolan is his dad's name. He comes from a planet called Viltrum. And unlike Superman, where he needs the yellow power, he needs the power of the yellow sun to be powerful, right? Like, he had no powers when he was on Krypton.
0: Right.
1: But he comes to our solar system, and that sun wakes up something that's inside him. These Viltrumites have those powers wherever they are.
0: All the time, no matter what.

0: kryptonite.
1: Correct.
0: All right.
1: And they inflict horrible violence upon themselves. I'll just say they have rings around their planet. And once you get up close and realize what those rings are made of, this is the kind of show where I often have to pause it or even turn it off and go for a walk. Because it's so violent. And because it's a cartoon, they can kind of get away with it.
0: Yeah.
1: Right? Like, the Prime also has The Boys, which is another off-the-wall, super-powered show that is crazy violent. And I think it actually goes a little too far sometimes, more with the juvenile gore as opposed to the carnage. But Invincible, I think, is allowed to show the carnage that it does because it's a cartoon. It's almost like that's the safeguard, or that's the barrier that just allows you to go, well, think it's not real. It's just a cartoon.
0: Yeah, yeah.
1: But if they did it in live action, even if they had the money to do it, because the budget would be $1 billion, it would just be too much to take in.
0: Would make people sick.
1: Yeah.
0: And I think The Pit has probably hired away a lot of the good horror gore guys for their hospital show.
1: Good point. So, and I really liked the story, and season 4 ends with our hero, Mark, faced with an impossible question as it pertains to these Viltrumites, because the universe... the universe bands together to try to destroy, to try to eradicate what is left of the Viltrumites, because they're just too powerful. Like, one of them, just imagine if Superman used his powers for bad, he could wipe out our entire planet
0: quickly. So
1: imagine there were a dozen of them
0: on
1: our planet, and they were all bad. And that's kind of part of the question that Mark has to deal with at the end of the season. So I think Invincible is excellent. And I will eventually talk more about The Boys. But Invincible is not for everybody. Like I said, it is super violent. But in spite of the fact that it has all these alien races and they spend a lot of time in space, it is a really good exploration of humanity. And that's all the time we've got. You can find Invincible on Prime. I'm Brett. He's Jeff. We are the Couch Potatoes. Remember, if it requires getting up off the couch, don't bother.
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17: From the National Newsroom of the Canadian Press, I'm Don Mitchell. U.S. President Donald Trump said Saturday he's reviewing a new Iranian proposal to end the war in the Middle East. Before boarding Air Force One, he said he had it in hand.
18: I have it. I'm looking at it up here.
17: However, shortly after departing, he said on social media he was skeptical the plan is acceptable. Iran reportedly shared a 14-point proposal via Pakistan. Trump rejected a previous proposal this week, but conversations continue, and a three-week ceasefire appears to be holding. Meanwhile, Trump said a U.S. troop withdrawal from Germany is coming soon. ABC News senior White House correspondent Selena Wang explains.
19: The Pentagon announced that the U.S. plans to withdraw 5,000 troops from Germany over the next 6 to 12 months. It comes as President Trump has been blasting our NATO allies for not getting directly involved in this war with Iran, and after a public clash with the German chancellor, who criticized the Trump administration's handling of the war, saying, quote, the Americans clearly have no strategy.
17: Today, Trump was asked again about the pullout in Germany, and he said an even bigger reduction was coming, saying it will be more than 5,000. Meanwhile, in Alberta, Saturday was the deadline for separatists to gather petition signatures that could trigger a referendum on pulling the province out of Confederation.
20: The head of the group Stay Free Alberta said over a month ago it had already collected more than the roughly 178 names needed. Now it is set to hand in the paperwork on Monday. Premier Danielle Smith has said she would move forward with the province-wide referendum if enough names are gathered and verified. Although an Edmonton judge is expected to rule next week on a court challenge launched by a group of Alberta First Nations that argue the petition violates treaty rights. Naira Ahmed, The Canadian Press.
17: U.S. ultra-low-cost carrier Spirit Airlines shut down abruptly Saturday morning. It left many customers stranded and scrambling.
21: Low-cost airline Spirit shutting down Saturday after not getting a government bailout, blaming several factors, including high fuel prices, leaving customers scrambling to get home. Transportation Secretary Sean Duffy.
22: We oftentimes don't have $500 million laying around in a spare account that we can put into a bailout of an airline.
21: He blames the Biden administration for not letting a Spirit-JetBlue merger go through. Meanwhile, flight attendant Freddie Peterson was on one of the last flights, surprised to find out he was jobless.
23: The Bridge 101 that we took into Newark last night had 20 some people on it. It was completely
21: Secretary Duffy says customers can get refunds or rebook low-cost flights. Check the Spirit or DOT websites. I'm Julie Walker.
17: And new numbers show Canada's poverty rate appears to be holding steady, with the overall number for the nation at 11% for 2024. Statistics Canada says Nunavut recorded the highest poverty rate at 31.7% due to the high cost of living in much of the north. The territory was followed by British Columbia at 13% and Ontario at 12.5%. Like previous years, Quebec notched the lowest poverty rate at 7%. This is the Canadian Press. In sports, goals by Rania Savalainen and Fanuza Kedarova gave the Ottawa Charge a 2-0 lead, and then the visitors held on to record a 3-1 Professional Women's Hockey League victory over the Boston Fleet Saturday night. That best-of-seven semifinal series is tied at one game apiece with Game 3 on Friday. Joel Embiid had 34 points and 12 rebounds, and Trey Maxley had 30 points and 11 rebounds. It helped the visiting Philadelphia 76ers eliminate Boston Celtics from the NBA playoffs with a 109-100 victory. The Sixers win the best-of-seven series 4-3. Matty Longstaff gave visiting CF Montreal a 1-0 lead 6 minutes into their Major Soccer League match with Atlanta United, but United stormed back with three unanswered goals to record a 3-1 victory. Earlier Saturday, Toronto FC played to a tie with league-leading San Jose 1-1, and Tanya Boychuk scored just before the half ended and added her second goal just as the second half started as the Montreal Roses defeated the visiting Vancouver Rise 4-0 in Northern Super League action. From the Canadian Press, I'm Don Mitchell.
0: Three decades strong, Oilers hockey, tradition and passion live on the legendary 880 Chad, the official voice of your Edmonton Oilers. This is the Courtney Theriault Show, Weekend Edition on 880 Chad.
1: Democracy goes under the microscope as we dive into some important conversations on the show today. We can all agree that governments should be accountable, play by the rules, and serve the public above all else. But one political scientist argues that Alberta's UCP are falling short on all fronts. And a voters list scandal has shaken Alberta politics. But what's really at stake when all of that information, your information, goes public? We're going to get that answer and more ahead. Hope you enjoy. How do you feel about the state of democracy? There's a recent study by Environics that found that 70% of Canadians are either very or somewhat satisfied with the way democracy works in this country. Now, of course, you certainly want it to be higher. But it's been pretty steady as a figure dating back to 2010, and it is much higher than in the U.S. There's only 56% trust in democracy. Now, there's a worrying trend in these numbers that if you take a look at them, the younger you are, the more you have reservations about how our democracy works. And you can get that to some degree, right? I mean, affordability issues for younger generations understandably might inspire doubt or apathy towards politics, but in a political era where the news cycle has left us all feeling like we've run a marathon at the end of the day, does that growing detachment from a core value like democracy perhaps put it at risk? Well, that is an angle I want to explore with our next guest, who's written a new piece called Three Simple Rules about the state of democracy here in Alberta in particular. University of Alberta Political Sciences, welcome back to the show, Mr. Jared Wesley. Good afternoon.
2: Afternoon, Courtney.
1: Obviously, as I mentioned, this new piece, and I do want to dive into what you're proposing here, but let's talk about the backslide in our feelings towards democracy first, just to kind of get a sense on this, because what you're saying is that it's not that we don't care, but rather it's where these conversations are beginning, that they're beginning up in this proverbial political ivory tower, and that us average laymen are getting lost in the haze of this. What do you mean by that?
2: Yeah, I think, you know, you ask people in the abstract, hey, how's your democracy going? And a lot of Canadians, more so than in the United States, for example, will say, yeah, everything's going okay. When you probe a little bit more deeply, the folks that tend to be most dissatisfied are ones, as you suggested, like young people who don't feel like their concerns are being reflected in government. Mm-hmm. So it's less of a, you know, an approval of democracy in general and more of, you know, a verdict on how government is doing. But what we found is that, you know, the more we talk about the state of democracy, the more we use big words like populism and pluralism and fascism, you know, people's eyes tend to gloss over, and they either say, you know, either dismiss you as being too abstract or ivory tower, as you suggest, or they just tune out altogether, right? And that's a problem given, you know, the whole slew of anti-democratic measures that we're seeing flowing out of the Alberta government these days.
1: Yeah, well, I'll tell you right now, that's one of my big gripes, by the way, in the current political discourse is this labeling, because if you don't agree with me or you don't agree with someone, automatically you're a communist or fascist, which just goes to show that no one apparently knows what those words mean anymore. Now, with your piece, you focused in specifically on Alberta, and one of the comparisons that we're seeing here, maybe to a certain degree, because again, you know, when you look south of the border, it's exhausting to follow what's happening with Trump. Alberta kind of feels like it's following that same model, the notion of flooding the zone, that it's a constant barrage of distractions, you know. You've barely looked at one squirrel before another one pops up, and you think it's deliberate.
2: It is deliberate. We do know that our team at Common Ground has tracked, you know, the transference of strategies and tactics and even policies and laws from south of the border to here in Alberta. And this whole process is designed to disorient and distract opponents and more or less, you know, drum up this sense of apathy or the sense that this is the way that politics is and this is normal. And part of what I'm trying to do in this piece is to say this isn't normal. Actually, this isn't the way that we've done politics in this province, and this isn't the way it's done in the rest of Canada.
1: All right, well, let's get to those three questions that you are putting under the lens, putting Alberta under the lens on. The first one that you honed in on is this notion of playing by the same rules, essentially, you know, saying fairness in political circles here. And you say that line, as far as you looking at this, you say it's been crossed repeatedly in Alberta.
2: Yeah, I mean, these three simple rules we'll talk about are just a way to try to distill all of these grand, you know, principles like the rule of law or, you know, consociationalism, which, again, people's eyes glaze over. But this first one is pretty basic. You can ask an 11-year-old whether they think everyone should play by the same rules, and they'll say that that's the case, right? That's just a fundamental area of fairness. And we're not seeing that on display here in Alberta. We're seeing the government passing laws like the Sovereignty Act that defy the Constitution. The premier has been found to have interfered with the administration of justice through the Pawlowski affair. We're seeing them treat certain groups of voters differently, be they immigrants, be they urban voters versus rural voters. And more than that, they seem to be changing these rules on the fly when they don't like get the outcomes that they want. And again, I think most Albertans can realize that everyone should play by the rules, and that's just not happening.
1: Although it is worth noting, though, that some of these positions are actually popular with voters, and the government would argue that you're only going to get progress in terms of the outcomes you want for Albertans if you're challenging the norms. What do you make of that, though?
2: Interfering with justice isn't popular, Courtney.
1: Yeah.
2: Right?
1: Yeah.
2: I mean, and according to our polling, most Canadians or most Albertans are quite happy with the constitutional rules, the way that they are. They want their governments to get along, not to try to bypass each other.
1: Yeah. Another one that you pose on is the accountability of government. And, I mean, this has been a big issue for me, obviously, here in Alberta. As in media, it's harder and harder to get answers, it feels like. But it's not just here, though. I mean, Doug Ford in Ontario is doing the same. Even at the federal level, Mark Carney is kind of indulging in a little bit of this. But talk to us a little bit about the accountability lens.
2: Well, yeah, I think all governments in one way, shape, or form try to consolidate power. The line gets crossed when premiers start to actively dismantle checks and balances on their power, right? And so this government has dodged the legislature through the repeated use of time allocation or closure. They've denigrated judges. They've done end runs around the court with the preemptive use of the notwithstanding clause. And more recently, they've tried to dodge accountability by choosing their own voters with new voter ID laws and gerrymandering the things. And again, I think most Albertans can agree governments should make themselves accountable, not hide from accountability.
1: Yeah, and the third angle that you take a look at here in the questions that you're posing about how we ensure that we're not dealing with a democratic backslide is the notion that government must serve the public, not its friends. There are going to be folks out there, I mean, we will say, hey, look, since the dawn of time, no one's been elected to high office without some sort of godfather debt to repay. Why is it more troublesome in Alberta?
2: Well, I think this government has explicitly used the minimum winning coalition strategy, which is to say that you're not trying to win votes across the province, and you're not even trying to govern on behalf of all Albertans. Rather, you're there to govern on behalf of the people that sent you there, and that's not in keeping with these fundamental principles of democracy as we know them in Alberta and elsewhere. And we can agree or disagree on particular policies that the government has put forward, but I think we can all agree that we shouldn't have to pay to play, which the Skybox scandal has suggested is necessary in order to get government contracts. We shouldn't be changing the rules midstream for our friends or to protect ourselves, right? And we've seen that with changes to the petition process that would allow a referendum on sovereignty, even though the courts had said that that wasn't possible and that the thresholds were too high and so on. But more than that, what's really worrisome to me is the targeting of so-called enemies of the government, right? And government ministers have access their critics' personal and voting records in order to target them. And these are things that I think are clearly beyond the pale, whether you agree with the policy outcomes or not.
1: Yeah, well, we've got about a minute left here to go, but I mean, it's no pressure. How do we reverse course? Because it feels like the line in the sand has been drawn in blood more so than, you know, 20, 30, 40 years ago, you know, when the divide didn't feel this polarizing. So how do we reverse course?
2: Well, I mean, the good news is that most Albertans, according to our research, do agree with these three fundamental principles. So I think we need to stop throwing around labels, like I mentioned before. You know, calling Danielle Smith a fascist or a Nazi isn't going to get us very far. I don't agree with those labels, but even among those that do, is that really going to bring people over to your side? I think we need to focus on clear differences between right and wrong. Government has the authority to do a lot of what it's trying to do, but is that the right thing to do? Yes, they can, but should they? And I think a lot of Albertans should put stock in those three important rules. Everybody has to play by the rules. Everybody in government should be accountable, and government should serve the public and not its friends.
1: Yeah, I think regardless of political stripe, that those three statements are ones that all Albertans can get behind. Jared, as always, man, appreciate the conversation today.
2: God, I hope we don't have to talk about this again.
1: There you go. Jared Wesley, political scientist over at the University of Alberta. He's got a new Substack out called Three Simple Rules, taking a look at what he believes are some concerns about the caliber of democracy here in Alberta and that we might be backsliding a little bit.
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1: All right, let's talk politics to a certain degree here. And yeah, there's never a dull day when it comes to Alberta politics, it's safe to say, as we produce enough news here, I think, in a week. To probably keep the folks out in the Maritime busy for an entire year. And today, the news is around something that we really haven't ever talked about, I don't think, on this list. It's Elections Alberta today talking about the fact that they're looking into a potential inappropriate distribution of the list of electors, a.k.a. the voters list. They were quick to add in the release this morning that whatever it is that they are investigating, that is not a result of a breach of their database. Now, this list was publicly accessible by anyone. Still looking to make sure whether or not it was the exact voter list that is currently under the microscope in this investigation. But I wanted to get a little bit more information on just what the voter list is, what information it contains, and why a potential violation of having this out there in the public sphere might pose a problem. And so we're going to pull in a law professor from the University of Calgary, Sean Fluker, back on the show with us. Good afternoon to you, Sean.
6: Yes, good afternoon, Courtney.
1: Yeah, so let's just hone in, I guess. We'll call this Voters List 101. What is this list that we're talking about? What is this list of names?
6: Sure, yeah. I'll call it a regulated list of eligible voters in Alberta that is collected and maintained under the Elections Act.
1: Okay, and you're taking a look at this list here. I mean, it seemed like there is some sort of discrepancy numerically between the list that was online and potentially the voters list. So that's one of the elements of this investigation. But I mean, so this is basically would be theoretically the voters list is a list of everyone over the age of 18 who can vote, right?
6: That's right. Canadian citizens, anybody 18 years or older, and, you know, it's got names, residential addresses, and phone numbers on it.
1: All right. Now, this list itself, obviously, is something that we've mentioned is monitored by Elections Alberta. Under the Elections Act, who is it that's able to access and or use this information?
6: Right. So this is a list that's, you know, maintained by Elections Alberta. And generally speaking, you know, 2 years after the last general election, Elections Alberta will distribute a copy of this list to registered political parties and any independent MLAs sitting in the legislature for prescribed uses, which are, you know, related to politicking, if you like.
1: Yeah, well, with that, I mean, you talk about, you know, politicking and political uses. What would that look like? What does this list of names, how could it go about benefiting a political party?
6: Well, I mean, they would use this information, for example, to just contact voters, reach out to them. Maybe they're looking to see, you know, what are people's concerns, what motivates people politically, and things of that nature, right? So it's a campaign tool, if you like, and it's available to all registered political parties and independent MLAs, and my understanding is, you know, they use it extensively when it comes to, you know, preparing for an election or by-election, what have you.
1: Yeah. What about the information itself? Because obviously it sounds like it's a somewhat closely guarded secret for the parties that use this, that it's not something that they're going to put out there in the public sphere like might have happened in the instance that we've heard in news today. Why would it be a big deal if someone had this? Because a comparison that some folks online have made is that it's no different than a phone book. whatever that might be. No one gets phone books anymore. But for those, yeah, back in the day when we used to get phone books.
6: Yeah. Well, yeah, the first thing I think to note is that, you know, there is a legal obligation to take reasonable steps to protect that information from being disclosed in an unauthorized manner, which is basically in any manner that's not to be disclosed to anyone outside of the party that it's been provided to. So it's highly protected. And, you know, I guess I would say to that comment, unlike a phone book, if for those of us that remember what those are, you were always able to delist your number from a phone book, right? And so, you know, there was always a privacy concern there. This is a list that is collected by Elections Alberta through, you know, mandatory processes, whatever, you know, enumerations, information collected by other public bodies, you know, tax filings and things of that nature. And of course, we want it to be full and complete because, of course, it's a huge part of democratic process, and it's this list that forms the lists that officials check when you go to the ballot box, right? In terms of like who's in this electoral district, are you voting at the right station, things of that nature. This information is crucial to all those processes.
1: So if someone, a third party, a non-sanctioned group were to get access to this type of list, you know, what might be the risk of something like that happening? Just talking, you know, theoretically, hypothetically, nothing pertaining directly to the case that we're talking about here. But what would be at risk if this type of list were to be disclosed publicly?
6: Well, I mean, I think generally speaking, we're always concerned about the unauthorized disclosure of personal information, right? So, you know, this is information, you know, addresses, phone numbers, what have you, that can be highly sensitive from a person-to-person basis. I mean, there's going to be people out there who are like, well, I don't really, doesn't fuss me one way or the other whether my name's associated with an address. But, you know, that's not going to be the case for everyone. And, you know, generally speaking, we're always very careful about releasing personal information like this. And so that's why the statute, the Alberta Elections Act, you know, puts the obligation on the recipients of this information, registered political parties, to ensure that it never gets released.
1: Yeah. What would potential penalties be for something like this? Because I was talking about the release today, and there's some pretty serious penalties here that should Elections Alberta find wrongdoing in an instance of the voters list being put into the wrong hands, that they can really bring the hammer down.
6: They can. I mean, I expect what's going to happen is Elections Alberta has the power to conduct an investigation, and quite frankly, that could be as widespread as a public inquiry to get to the bottom of how this happened. And they have a huge, repertoire of potential sanctions should they find wrongdoing. At the upper end of that, I think it would be recommending a prosecution, which, you know, carries with it an offense of upwards of $100,000 or prison term. So it's anywhere from an administrative warning to something as significant as a criminal prosecution. And, you know, obviously it depends on what Elections Alberta, finds in relation to the investigation that surely has probably already started.
1: Yeah, no, they confirmed that to some degree today, obviously still waiting for a little bit more of an update. I think we're anticipating an update from them here before 2 o'clock. So we're going to keep hitting refresh on the Elections Alberta website to see what new information might be coming down the pipeline on that today. But as I said, Sean, obviously a very interesting conversation, getting us the 101 on just what this voters list is and why it is important that we have safeguards in place on this information. And so, as always, appreciate you coming on and giving us your insight on this stuff.
6: Yeah, talk to you again.
1: There you go. Sean Fluker, a law professor down at the University of Calgary, just talking about this conversation that we're having when it comes to, voters list of electors. We're still trying to wait for some information following a press release courtesy of the folks at at Elections Alberta this morning.
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1: The UCP has a need for speed as they launch a pilot program that could see Alberta's speed limit increased to 120 kilometers on divided highways. But some critics are hoping to throw a stop sign up to the idea. And speaking of things going by fast, it has been a year already since Mark Carney led the federal Liberals to a Lazarus-like resurrection at the ballot box. Now, polls suggest the honeymoon period is still ongoing, but that Carney has some heavy lifting to do when it comes to things like affordability. Those chats coming down the pipeline here ahead. earlier in the show. What is it they say? They say everything is bigger in Texas, and that includes speed limits. As the Lone Star State has the highest posted speed limit in North America, it's 137 kilometers an hour on Highway 130 down there. Now, as for Canada, Alberta now sits atop the list with that pilot project at 120 kilometers. That's us. And here's what Transportation Minister Devin Drishan had to say earlier today.
2: This is a first of its kind in Alberta, having a 120 kilometer an hour speed limit. And the most unique part of this is the design and engineered speed of divided highways is in Alberta is 120. So to be able to match the posted speed limit with the design speed limit is something that we're testing out. That's why we're doing a pilot here. And once the pilot done, as I mentioned, there is 11,000 kilometers of divided highways across the province. And that's something that we'll be making decisions based on the results of this pilot.
1: All right. Now, it's a fairly popular idea, if you believe the government survey. They found 70% of respondents said, hey, yeah, give the green light to the testing of this new limit on divided highways. But before we roll it out on those 11,000 kilometers of a divided highway, our next guest says, you know what, he's throwing up a bit of a yellow light, saying that caution is needed before we pursue that. Joined now by the president of the Alberta Motor Transport Association, Mr. Robert Harper, on the line with us. Good afternoon to you.
3: Good afternoon, Courtney.
1: So I guess let's just cut to the crux of your concern here, because point blank, what you're saying is if we do this on the large scale, on 11,000 kilometers of road here in Alberta, more people are going to die. That's what you're seeing if that happens.
3: Well, that's certainly what the evidence shows across jurisdictions that have increased the speed. And it's purely physics. A 9% change going from 110 to 120 kilometers an hour, 9% in the speed increases the energy of an impact or the total energy by 18%. If you went from 110 to 130, that's a 40% increase in the energy involved and, less than a 20% increase in the speed. So it increases as your speed goes up, which is why every time you increase the speed, it takes longer to stop a vehicle. And if you have an impact, that energy is going to go into the impact. And jurisdictions have had this, and I want to correct you that BC has stretches that have...
1: Yeah, the Coquihalla, right?
3: Yeah, Alberta's not the only jurisdiction to have this. Now, in my industry, again, we have members who go, some of our safest members, they will not be driving 120. They're set in other jurisdictions. There's some commercial transportation. They cannot exceed 105 kilometers an hour. So there's governors in their vehicles that prevent them going over that speed. So some of our carriers will continue to do that. There's three reasons. One is they think it's safer. The second one is it reduces fuel consumption, and our costs are very tight. And the third one is it's because of that energy impact, the wear and tear on your vehicle is increased. So there's some good reasons why they don't do it. And I said we have about a third of our members would say, I disagree with this increase, and they probably won't comply. A third sort of going, we'll wait and see. And a third say, yeah, we'll drive faster. And a big vehicle going down the road at 120 kilometers an hour is a lot of energy in the size of the vehicles.
1: Yeah, well, from what I understand, the way that this pilot project is being rolled out is that those larger trucks that are going 105, they're basically going to be kept into the right-hand lane. But when you've got guys...
3: That's not the case.
1: Okay.
3: That would be... What was being talked about was when there's three lanes of highway.
1: Oh, three lanes of highway. That's what... Yeah, the Red Deer and whatnot.
3: And we have very little of that in Alberta, and certainly not in the test section.
1: Yeah.
3: That's been in the case in Ontario for decades.
1: Yeah. Well, with respect to that, I'm curious, like, because we talked about the impact of the crash with those higher speeds. We haven't talked necessarily about the volume of crashes. And just your thought, I mean, when you've got the larger vehicles going 105, some of them eventually do need to pass. You've got these other vehicles moving at a faster rate. I mean, is your sense that not only is there more of a danger if you get into a crash, are we going to see an increase in the number of crashes?
3: again, I don't know. We have statistics on it. It'd be interesting to understand, you know, what the study, the trial shows. That's part of the reason to do this. But what you're doing is you end up with differential speed limits, which can cause issues where drivers misjudge or get impatient, especially when they're going, you know, trying to get an off or on a ramp. And, you know, the province has spent money to, if you've gone down Highway 2 south of Leduc, you've seen since the fall, they've worked on those on-ramps and off-ramps in order to make them longer so that they accommodate the speed and they're, I think, constructed with a little more curvature to them to accommodate that. So this is a part the trial will hopefully tell if there are, you know, greater accidents. You may recall, I can't recall very much, in the late 90s, maybe in the early, there was differential speeds for commercial vehicles in Alberta on the highways, on Highway 2, nighttime driving and certain speeds, and that was done away with because drivers were more frustrated with the differential speeds than any other issue.
1: Maybe more anecdotally, just your sense as opposed to perhaps what we've been seeing with the members. I mean, I've got a friend, it's not me, my friend Corey Tebow, it's not me, just so we're clear, but when Corey is driving the highway, he'll go 120, 125. And Corey was telling me that the increase on this is not something he's going to lean into because he doesn't want to go 130, 135. What's your sense? Do you think that this is tangibly going to have an impact? Because a lot of folks are saying, you know, increase it by 10, then you've got folks like Corey who are going to go 130 instead of 120.
3: My inclination would be initially people will drive as your friend, but as longer it goes, people are more likely to go, why not? And if they see more people driving at the speed, they'll drive at that speed. And people should always remember, drive to the conditions of the road, get the conditions of your vehicle, and the weather. I mean, so no matter what the speed limit is, you have to drive knowing what the weather is. And that's when you get in real troubles, when you forget your capabilities, the capabilities of your vehicle, and other people on the road. And that's for my commercial transportation people. People pull in front of trucks, large trucks, not realizing that that momentum doesn't stop and slow down very easily, and they do not respect, you know, cutting in front of a truck to get off an off ramp because you didn't plan where your off ramp is incredibly dangerous for the public, no matter whether you're going 110 or 120. And you know, we maybe need some more education around commercial vehicles, about, you know, what the public needs to respect in terms of, because again, our drivers, you know, they do a good job of trying to drive safe, but there are other people on the road who don't necessarily see a big vehicle and don't realize what they're putting themselves at risk.
1: Yeah, and as you mentioned, you never know when Mother Nature is going to pull a fast one on us, as we saw it near Fort McMurray on Highway 63 just a few days ago. I guess last question for you then. I mean, as you know, it sounds like the transportation minister is pretty optimistic that this is something that will expand, maybe not to the 11,000 kilometers of divided highway across the province, but we'll see a larger footprint going forward. Is there a way, in your estimation, to do this, to push things up to 120 and do it in a safe way?
3: Well, I think part of what I'm going to say, there's like three things that need to happen, and, you know, I think the government's pursuing them. One is ensure that the infrastructure supports the speed. So they're changing the on and off ramps. They're going to remove the cutoffs on the highways where you can pull off if they're not at a longer distance, so that, and there's only one complaint going southbound at Lacombe now, that where a truck can pull off and accelerate and decelerate at a reasonable speed. The other one would be they are going to eliminate all at grade intersections from county roads. So, you know, where people pull out and cross at level, that will have to stop, and they have indicated they're going to remove that. You know, maybe the one thing they should do is, again, that educate, remind people what safe driving involves. you know, the higher speed is higher speed. That is a limit. It is not a ceiling. You know, it's not the floor, rather.
1: Floor, yeah.
3: It's and drive to the conditions of the road and your capabilities. And that if, you know, I know people get upset when somebody's driving slow on the highway, but it's better to drive slow than unsafe.
1: No, indeed. Better to get from point A to point B than to get from point A to not point B. Robert, I appreciate you coming on today and offering your perspective on this. Certainly a very, if the text line is any indication, a rather controversial idea. So it'll be interesting to see what the results of this pilot project are once they're said and done. So thanks for the conversation today.
3: Absolutely. Anytime.
1: There you go.
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1: Do you know how far report cards go? Yeah, the first report card, apparently, dates all the way back to 1827. Harvard University was the first one to do report cards. They wanted to keep track of students' daily progress, and then other U.S. schools followed shortly, largely because it was a way for them to be able to keep kids under their thumb because they're being unruly. Of course, now, the concept of report cards are pretty common. I mean, you can't have a sports trade without someone offering up a grade, right? Well, Canadians are now handing out a report card of sorts today for Mark Carney, as it's been 1 year since he led the federal Liberals to an unexpected election win. 365 days later, how would you grade him? You can let us know, by the way, 780-451-8800. But in terms of the survey results, well, our pal Dave Korzynski from Angus Reid has those numbers, and he's with us right now. Good afternoon, Dave.
0: Good afternoon, Courtney. We've got weird letters for this one. We're handing out E's, M's, and F's for the Prime Minister. So we had a little translation needed, but yeah, the one-year mark seemed like a good opportunity to check in and see how he's doing.
1: Yeah, so let's take a look at, I guess, the big picture. How does he compare 1 year into his tenure compared to previous Prime Ministers?
0: I love busting out the archive for this one. We've taken an exhaustive search of the Odyssey archive and found the Prime Minister approval going back decades and decades. This is always fun to say because he, you know, there's this big love affair with Carney because a lot of our, I think, European partners and disenchanted Americans love him. We saw this a little bit with Trudeau in the early years too. He's got this appeal to a lot of people. So he's presented like, you know, there's this big love affair with Carney because a lot of our, I think, European partners and disenchanted Americans love him. We saw this a little bit with Trudeau in the early years too. He's got this appeal to a lot of people. So he's presented quite positively in Canada.

0: first year mark. And it's actually almost the same as where Prime Minister Harper was, 55% after a year in office for him. The leader on that is Jean Chrétien, who in 1994, after his first year, was at 66% and basically had a triple his disapproval, which is a mark that nobody is really coming close to in modern history.
1: Yeah, and probably never will again, considering the polarization that we see out there today. So let's dive into, I guess, how we get to that result, right? Because there are some things that Canadians think Mark Carney is nailing, and there are other things that he think that they believe he is failing at. So let's take a look at where he's getting some A's and B's and maybe some C pluses.
0: Yeah, the biggest thing in terms of where he's accomplished what he set out to do is really that international issue that we're talking about, improving Canada's international reputation. I think people like what they've seen so far from Carney on that. 36% say he's exceeded their expectations. 28% say that he's met their expectations, which tend to be quite high for Canadians. So we're at almost two-thirds there who say that he's either met or exceeded. In terms of another really important issue, trade policy and diversifying trade with Canada's trade partners outside of the U.S., 58% say that he's met or exceeded on that mark, including 28% of conservatives, so a little bit of cross-partisan love there. The other one that rates quite highly is defense spending and NATO commitments. Obviously, we've really increased the defense spending budget and met that 2% mark quite quickly in a lot of people's eyes, and he's at 59% on that as well. The other side of the spectrum, however, really intractable issues that we've been seeing for a number of years now, reducing the cost of living, 70% say he's fallen short, 67% say that on housing affordability, and 49% say that on immigration policy, which is interesting because we have seen a stricter immigration policy, and I think we're arguably starting to see some of the impacts of that, but a lot of people saying that he hasn't hit that mark yet, and three-quarters of conservatives saying that he's fallen short on immigration policy. So those are the issues that I think a lot of people are watching right now.
1: Yeah, and I suppose when you look at those core issues, the ones that really matter to Canadians on a day-to-day basis, and you see Carney struggling to meet what the expectations are for voters out there with affordability and things along those lines, perhaps it's no surprise to see then that, you know, Canadians still think that as a nation we're still on the wrong track.
0: Yeah, if you look at that question and another one, you kind of see where that bears out. We asked that broad question, which, you know, it tends to be pretty negative among conservative voters. 75% say Canada's on the wrong track. That's only 14% for those who supported the Liberals last year. But it comes out overall at 42% say Canada's on the wrong track, 34% on the right track, and then 23% are uncertain. New Democrats, who are kind of an interesting guidepost when you're looking at Liberals and Conservatives to see, well, what does somebody outside of those two groups say? They're pretty divided, 38% right track, 33% wrong track. And when you look at the challenges for the year ahead, that's where you see, you know, 52% say that it's reducing the cost of living. It's 20 points higher than any other issue on the list. Donald Trump and managing the U.S. relationship is the other biggest challenge, 31% choosing that, but cost of living is really seen as the key one, and it's affecting most people in the country.
1: Another thing that I thought was interesting was that we've talked before about polling on, still haven't completely shaken the black plague, the black lung that I'm dealing with here. We've talked in the past about how there has been an uptick in popularity and support for the Liberals here in Alberta. But taking a look at this survey, Albertans tend to be the most skeptical about Mark Carney, pretty much across every single question that you asked.
0: Yeah, Albertans are still, you know, they're offering a bit of an olive branch. You know, his approval is at 43%, which is not bad. You know, it's 58% nationally, 58% in BC, 61% in Ontario, but just 43% in Alberta. And then when you ask about those questions of either meeting or exceeding expectations on really key ones like these, what their government is calling nation-building projects, just 34% of Albertans say that that Carney and his government have met or exceeded expectations. So you can see that we're still waiting for some of these

0: results to come in. I think a year is a pretty quick timeline for some of these major undertakings. You've seen the announcement this morning probably of a sovereign wealth fund that is going to be used to help to invest in and spearhead some of these national projects. So when people are looking at the timeline on things like that, or things like has healthcare improved, sometimes these are longer term projects for governments and somewhere that is a little more predisposed to be looking at the government with a critical eye, like Alberta, not going to be so fast to come around. Although, like we've talked about, compared to previous Liberal governments, Mark Carney does get a little bit more leeway from Albertans, which I think he appreciates, and it doesn't hurt, you know, being from the Edmonton area.
1: Yeah, no, and certainly hoping that the Mark Carney curse doesn't hit the Edmonton Oilers any further than it already has. Stay away from the rink, Mark. No election, obviously, until 2029, but that doesn't stop us from playing hypotheticals. Given the results that you just shared with us, a bit of a mixed bag for Mark Carney following his first year. What are you guys seeing in terms of voter intent if an election were held today?
0: Yeah, it's getting a little bit closer. We had that period, you know, right after Davos when the Liberals had a bit of a surge. The Conservatives have been clawing back. It's still a pretty comfortable Liberal lead, especially the way that these things go. And as we've all learned in recent elections, you know, the Liberals only need, you know, 39% or 40% to win some of these elections, sometimes less even. They're at 42 now, 35% for the Conservatives. The NDP with a little boost from 9 to 12 month over month, which I thought was interesting with a new leader at the helm. So we'll be watching that for sure. Some of those people who supported the Liberals tend to, you know, be disenchanted New Democrats. So we'll watch and see how that goes. But if the election were held again today, I think that Mark Carney would have an even better result than they had in April 2025. So that's the good news for the Liberals.
1: There you go. Well, it is a snapshot in time. Obviously, not going to know for sure how things play out for at least another 3 years here. Before I let you go, Dave, you're an unbiased hockey fan, at least when it comes to the showdown between the Ducks and the Oilers out there in BC. As an unbiased observer, was last night's game-winning goal a goal?
0: I'm not an unbiased observer when it comes to NHL referees. I think they generally do an awful job. And I think that was one of the greatest examples of NHL referees doing an awful job. I love the image of the two referees on either side of the goal with absolutely no vision of where the puck is, and then coming together and saying, yeah, it crossed the line. I don't know. I shake my head.
1: This is why I keep bringing you back, because you know what's what. So, Dave, appreciate your time as always, buddy.
0: No worries. Hopefully you're going to extend this series and get a couple more games out of this and give us a chance here.
1: Right, and hopefully get another hockey-related survey. Those are so much more fun than the political ones.
0: What is Mark Carney saying about the goal? We got to dig into this.
2: You say you can't imagine your child being diagnosed with cancer, but you can. Imagine thinking your child has a tummy ache, but it's actually a tumor. Imagine some kids are headed to practice and yours is headed to another procedure. Imagine every week there's yet another appointment and another payment you can't afford. Imagine losing your job, losing your home, and then losing it all.
3: We can't conquer childhood cancer until we confront it. Donate to Childhood Cancer Canada and let's face the unimaginable.
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12: From the national newsroom of the Canadian Press, I'm Don Mitchell. Prime Minister Mark Carney departed Canada for Armenia on Saturday to drum up trade and investment.
13: The Prime Minister's office says the visit is focused on economic efforts as well as defending Ukraine. Mark Carney will be in the Armenian capital through Monday for the European Political Community Summit on strategic cooperation in politics, security, and infrastructure. Canada is the first non-European country to attend these meetings. They've taken place twice a year since Russia's full-scale invasion of Ukraine in 2022. Jason White, The Canadian Press.
12: Closer to home in northern Nova Scotia, a group demonstrated outside an RCMP detachment to demand answers about two children that went missing a year ago. The Rally for Justice happened on the first anniversary of the disappearance of six-year-old Lily Sullivan and her four-year-old brother Jack. The two wandered from their home in rural Lansdowne Station, about 140 kilometers north of Halifax, on May 2, 2025. Jack and Lily's paternal grandmother, Belinda Gray, addressed attendees at the rally and said despite no information on the missing children, she was grateful the world has fallen in love with Lily and Jack. Saturday was the deadline for Alberta separatists to gather petition signatures that could trigger a referendum on pulling the province out of Confederation. The head of the group Stay Free Alberta, Mitch Silvestri, says the plan is to hand in the paperwork Monday to Elections Alberta's head office in Edmonton. Premier Daniel Smith has said she would move forward with a province-wide referendum if enough names are gathered and verified. However, an Edmonton judge is expected to rule next week on a court challenge launched by a group of Alberta First Nations that argue the petition violates treaty rights. An interim leader has now been appointed to the top position in Sinaloa, Mexico, after members of President Claudia Sheinbaum's party stepped down from their posts. It comes as the United States charged several Mexican politicians and security officers with drug trafficking.
14: The governor of Mexico's Sinaloa state, Ruben Rocha Moya, says he's temporarily resigning so he can defend himself after the United States charged him and nine other officials with drug trafficking. In a short video announcement, Rocha denied accusations that he protected the powerful Sinaloa cartel and helped it smuggle drugs into the U.S. in exchange for millions of dollars in bribes. Just Thursday, Mexico's president, Claudia Sheinbaum, said if there was no clear evidence, it's evident that the objective of the charges by the Department of Justice is political. I'm Donna Water.
12: And it was a photo finish making history at the 152nd running of the Kentucky Derby.
15: Trainer Cherie DeVoe becomes the first woman to win the run for the Roses with Golden Tempo. A photo finish over the morning line favorite Renegade. A winning ticket paying $48.24 if you had put your money on the history making run. A near capacity crowd saw the 152nd Derby here at Churchill Downs under a sunny sky. At the Kentucky Derby, Will Clark, ABC News.
12: This is the Canadian Press. In sports and the NHL playoffs, Logan Stankoven scored twice to continue his postseason tear, and the Carolina Hurricanes smothered the Philadelphia Flyers 3-0 Saturday night to open a second-round series. Jackson Blake also scored for Carolina, and Frederick Anderson stopped 18 shots for a second shutout of the NHL playoffs and seventh in his postseason career. Game 2 of the series goes Monday night in Raleigh. In the LPGA, Nelly Korda tapped in for eagle on the final hole Saturday for a 67 to build a three-shot lead at the Riviera Maya Open in Mexico. At stake for the number one player in women's golf is a chance to win back-to-back on the LPGA and become the first player since Annika Sorenstrom in 2001 to start a season with six consecutive tournaments, finishing no worse than runner-up. And in Major League Baseball, Kazuma Okamoto hit his third home run in 2 days, and Brandon Valenzuela homered in an eight-run eighth inning to help the Toronto Blue Jays beat the Minnesota Twins 11-4. However, George Springer left the game with another injury after just coming back from one last week. From the Canadian Press, I'm Don Mitchell.
4: 30 seasons, one voice. Celebrate three decades of Oilers hockey on 880 Chan, the official voice of your Edmonton Oilers.
16: 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Well, at least the best ones for you. 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
17: On a warm, quiet afternoon, Ottawa residents were preparing for the last long weekend of summer. Ottawa, on Friday, August 29th, 1958, seemed like a perfect day, until 4:12 p.m. when the city was rocked by an explosion. Dishes shattered as they fell off the shelves, windows shook and rattled to the point of breaking. A 45-year-old man collapsed on his veranda from the shock of the blast. The switchboards of the Ottawa Citizen and the city's emergency services lit up like Christmas trees as calls came in to find out what happened. Had a factory exploded? Was it an earthquake or a prelude to a Russian nuclear attack? On the ground, they tried to determine where the explosion came from, but they should have looked up. I'm Craig Baird, this is Canadian History X, and today we are feeling the need for speed as we break the sound barrier and jet off on a journey on the Avro Arrow. The explosion that rocked Ottawa happened 45,000 feet above the capital as test pilot Jan Zurakowski flew the experimental Avro Arrow fighter jet faster than the speed of sound, causing a sonic boom that shook the city. It was a revolutionary jet, and within 6 months, it would be dead. And one phrase has echoed ever since. Dief killed the Arrow. I've seen that comment dozens, if not hundreds of times. Anytime I post something about Prime Minister John Diefenbaker on social media, you can bet someone is going to write that. Diefenbaker has become the focus of all blame for the sudden cancellation of the Avro Arrow in 1958, but the story is deeper and more complicated than that. And to tell any good story, you have to start at the beginning. Aircraft played a critical role in the Allied victory during the Second World War, and Canada was central in getting those planes in the sky. Engineers like Elsie McGill oversaw the construction of hundreds of aircraft that would fly over the English Channel, while Canada's Commonwealth Air Training Plan prepared tens of thousands of pilots. Far from the reach of German bombers, Canadian factories were the perfect place to produce planes. And in 1942, the government created the Crown Corporation Victory Aircraft Limited. Located near what is Toronto Pearson International Airport today, the Moulton factory operated by Victory Aircraft was given blueprints and a Lancaster MK-1, a British bomber with the hopes of producing a new aircraft that could deliver bigger payloads at longer ranges. The factory got to work assembling the Avro Lancaster MKX heavy bomber, and it was one of the most complex aircraft ever created. With 500,000 manufacturing operations, involved in creating 55,000 separate components. It took only 16 months to go from blueprints to the first test flight, which impressed the management at Avro in the United Kingdom. The UK wanted more bombers, and Victory Aircraft were happy to provide them. Production ramped up on the aircraft, with a factory workforce of 10,000 people, one quarter of which were women. Eventually, their efforts produced at the astounding rate of one aircraft per day. And by the end of the war, the factory had built a variety of planes, including 3,197 Avro Ansons, 430 Avro Lancasters, 6 Avro Lancastrians, an Avro Lincoln, and an Avro York. On November 11, 1945, Victory Aircraft ceased production, and the Canadian government sold the factory to Hawker Siddeley Group. That company used the factory for their new subsidiary, Avro Canada, which would eventually become Avro Canada. The war effort trained thousands of Canadians to produce high-quality aircraft and a highly skilled workforce, so it's no surprise that in 1947, the Avro XC-100 became Canada's first jet fighter, and it hit the skies for the first time on January 19, 1950. Designed by Avro, it was later renamed the CF-100 Canuck, and eventually 692 of them were built and entered into the service with the Royal Canadian Air Force in NATO bases in Europe and North America. On December 18, 1952, test pilot Jan Zurakowski took a CF-100 Canuck MK-4 prototype to Mach 1.1 as he dove from 14 kilometers above ground and broke the sound barrier. It resulted in the first straight-winged jet aircraft to achieve controlled supersonic flight, and while the CF-100 was an excellent aircraft, it was clear by the time it entered service that more power was needed, and Avro was going to be the one to give it. If you've seen the 2023 Oscar-winning movie Oppenheimer, you know the United States beat the world in developing the atomic bomb and used it twice on Japan, effectively ending the Second World War. This led to an arms race, and the Soviet Union caught up on August 29, 1949, when they tested their first nuclear bomb. The two countries pushed science further, and the atomic bomb became hydrogen bombs, which were more powerful, flexible, and cleaner than A-bombs. Throughout the early 1950s, the Cold War escalated as the United States and the Soviet Union built up nuclear arsenals, and as the threat of nuclear war increased, Canada sat geographically right in the middle of the two superpowers. To detect Soviet bombers flying over the Arctic, the United States and Canada developed early warning radar systems. The Pine Tree Line, along the United States-Canada border, was built in 1951 and was the first coordinated system for early detection. Two more radio lines, the Mid-Canada Line and the Distant Early Warning Line, were developed in 1956 and 1957. Now that the United States and Canada had the power to detect approaching Soviet bombers, they just needed a way to intercept them and enter the CF-105. By the early 1950s, Avro Canada was a leader in aerospace and a major contributor to the Canadian economy as it employed thousands of people and its supply chain employed several thousand more. The Royal Canadian Air Force was looking for supersonic missile-armed jets that could combat Soviet bombers. The Canuck was fine, but it was ineffective against new bombers that could fly faster for longer distances. From 1952 to 1953, Avro and the RCAF discussed creating a new, revolutionary aircraft for a two-person crew with a range of 550 kilometers at low speed and 370 kilometers at high speed. It needed to be able to reach a cruising speed of Mach 1.5 or 1.5 times the speed of sound and maintain that speed at 21,000 meters while being able to handle turns of 2 Gs with no loss of speed. Within 5 minutes, the aircraft had to go from engine start to an altitude of 15 kilometers at Mach 1.5 without losing energy. And this was a tall order. But Avro Canada was up for the task because they had some of the best aerospace minds in the world at their disposal. In May 1953, Avro submitted their C-105 design, and 2 months later, the RCAF accepted the proposal, giving them the go-ahead to start the project. And at first, it would be limited in its overall scope, as Avro was provided $27 million for flight modeling. But after the Soviets tested a hydrogen bomb in August 1953, the budget for the Avro CF-105, or Arrow as it became known, was upgraded to $260 million, and the RCAF requested five Arrow Mach 1 flight test aircraft, the first version of the aircraft, followed by 35 Arrow Mark IIs, the upgraded second version of the aircraft. Avro had the money. Now, they needed to build these new aircraft in a very short amount of time. On September 30th, 1953, Avro purchased a jet plant near Malton, Ontario for $17.5 million to allow them to build a complete aircraft from airframe to jet engines in a Canadian factory. A spokesperson stated, "Never before has a Canadian company been capable of building a plane from top to bottom. We have always had to buy various parts for the aircraft. Now we can design and put one together on our hook." Born in Winnipeg, Avro President Crawford Gordon Jr. had been the leader of Canada's wartime defense production under C.D. Howe, the Minister of Munitions and Supply, during the Second World War. Considered one of Canada's greatest business minds, he took over as president and general manager in October 1951 and helped solve several problems in the development and production of the CF-100. Working alongside him was James C. Floyd. He was born in England and worked for A.V. Roe before moving to Canada in 1946. By 1952, he was Avro Canada's chief engineer. To meet the strict deadlines set by the RCAF, the Avro Aero program changed how it created and tested prototypes. Typically, a small number of prototypes were built and flown, which was time-consuming and delayed building of production models. Instead, Avro set up a production line first and tested production models rather than prototypes. And as tests were complete, Avro could incorporate changes into the design and full production would start immediately. But before they did that, they had to create 9 free flight models. These models were smaller than the actual Arrow and were mounted onto rocket boosters to test how they reacted at supersonic speeds. 6 models were tested over Lake Ontario and 2 were tested over the Atlantic Ocean. The tests proved successful and only a few design changes were needed, mostly focused on wing profile and positioning. This is when the first rumblings of budget cuts reached Avro offices. As early as 1953, senior Army and Navy officials were questioning the program because funds were being diverted to the Air Force. Regardless of the rumors, though, Avro was moving full steam ahead on the Arrow.
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17: In October 1954, R.K. Anderson, Avro's assistant and industrial engineer manager, spoke in front of 250 scientists, engineers, and technicians at an international meeting and stated their new program would be ready by 1956. He didn't name the arrow, but most believe that's what he was talking about. By 1955, news reports filtered out about a new aircraft being developed by Avro, and on September 16th, the Regina Leader Post reported that the new aircraft may not have a pilot due to the stresses of such high speeds. It said, "At 1,500 miles an hour, a plane is approaching the heat barrier in which ordinary metals such as steel tend to give way. The heat is caused by friction between air and the aircraft. It is believed the pilot will have little to do than take it off and land it, and even this may be done automatically." In February 1956, the Royal Canadian Air Force demanded changes to the fire control system so they would be similar to the firing system in development with the Americans on their Sparrow missile program. The RCAF felt this system was more accurate and a better fit for the Arrow. Avro objected to implementing this new fire system because further testing would delay unveiling the plane and increase the costs. But the RCAF stood firm and the new system was developed for the Arrow. By the time the Aero was ready to debut, it was unlike anything anyone had ever seen. Weighing in at 20,000 kilograms, it had a 15.2 meter wingspan and was capable of speeds faster than any jet in its class. With a top speed of 2,104 kilometers, it could fly from Vancouver, British Columbia to St. John's, Newfoundland in just over 2 hours. It could also reach nearly twice the speed of sound and an altitude of 53,000 feet. The refrigeration system of the plane was also so powerful it could produce 23 tons of ice per day, if one wanted it to produce ice, that is. Inside, there was 17 kilometers of wiring and a control mechanism strong enough to lift six elephants standing in an elevator. Now completed, it was time for its big unveiling, and the day turned out to be one of the most important days in human history, but not because of the Aero. Major events can sometimes be overshadowed by another momentous event on the same day. This is what happened on the morning of June 25, 2009, when 1970s icon Farrah Fawcett died of cancer. As news of her death spread, 12 hours later, Michael Jackson died. News of his death caused websites to crash, Google believed it was under attack by hackers, and global internet traffic increased by 20%. It was a major event overshadowed by another, which is what happened on October 4th, 1957. On a warm autumn day, 12,000 gathered at the Avro plant to see the Avro Aero emerge from the hangar. The paint was still wet. Ian Austin, a journalist in attendance, said, "It swept back Delta wings and early electronic flight controls gave it the look of tomorrow, as did its blinding white, matte black, and day glow orange paint." Air Vice Marshal Hugh Campbell said, "The Aero, including its missiles, flight trail, and fire control systems, we believe will become a very important component of North American air defense." Everyone wanted to touch the plane to make sure it was real. One man in the crowd broke through the rope cordon and ran to check out the wings and belly. Several others kicked the tires, which were set to 200 pounds of pressure. Others stuck their fingers in any vent they could. Jan Zurakowski, the test pilot who would take the plane to the skies, said, "She'll do. Easy to fly. She'll be the easiest flying plane ever built." And the final cost of that first plane? $6 million. But amid the hoopla, several reporters raised concerns. There was a worry about the noise. Anyone living within 3 to 4 kilometers of the plane would have their home rattled by the sonic booms. The Calgary Herald questioned if it would be even useful by the time it was ready to roll out. It said, "Will the Aero, which will not be in a squadron service until 1961, be outdistanced soon by rockets? This is the real contest the Aero face, not against Russian bombers, which she can magnificently demolish, but against the timescale of rocket missilery, which has rapidly compressed her useful fighting life." The article added that no matter what the concerns were, there was no way the Aero would be cut from production because by 1957, it was one of the biggest employers in Canada. It stated, quote, "It should be said, if only for the benefit of the 20,000 Canadians whose jobs depend on the project, that in the current defense economy, the Aero is as safe as a church." The Ottawa Citizen speculated that the jet could be used to carry nuclear bombs and Canada's involvement in building bombs. Its headline said, "Avro's new jet as platform for launching H-bombs." So what overshadowed the Aero on October 4th, 1957? Sputnik. On the other side of the planet, the Soviet Union sent Sputnik 1 into low Earth orbit, and it changed everything. Sputnik was a simple polished sphere 58 centimeters in diameter with 4 external antennas broadcasting radio pulses. Humanity had entered the space age. The small satellite orbited the Earth at a speed of 8 kilometers per second at a height of about 500 kilometers above the Earth. After 6 months, Sputnik re-entered the atmosphere, and in that time, it had orbited the planet 1,440 times. Within 12 years, humans would walk on the moon, and in 60 years, spacecrafts Voyager 1 and Voyager 2 would be traveling outside the solar system. Sputnik had also changed the art of war. Since the first atomic bomb was dropped in 1945, destructive instruments of war were transported by bombers. The arrival of Sputnik meant the nuclear bomber would be fast becoming extinct in favor of intercontinental ballistic missiles. No matter how fast the Aero could fly, it would be no match. The death of the Aero began the day it was born.
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17: A month and a half after Sputnik fell back to Earth, the Avro Arrow took flight for the first time with Jan Zarachowski at the helm. I've mentioned him a few times already, but waited to delve into his impressive resume until now. Zarachowski was born in 1914 in present-day Ukraine. As a teenager, he learned to fly gliders before joining the Polish Air Force in 1934, and he graduated a year later. When Germany invaded Poland in September 1939, Zarachowski took his outmoded PZL P7 trainer to the air against seven German planes. He damaged one before he was forced to retreat after his guns jammed. When Poland was defeated, Zarachowski made his way to England using forged documents. Thousands of Polish Air Force pilots like Zarachowski joined France and England to fight the Germans. Zarachowski took part in the Battle of Britain in 1940 before he was reposted as a flight instructor. Following the war, he remained in Britain to train pilots because he was considered to be one of the best aerobatic pilots in the United Kingdom. He would fly 30 different types of planes, and following the war, he moved with his family to Canada and became a test pilot for Avro in 1952. He had ice in his veins and nerves of steel, and on March 25, 1958, he was ready to make history at 9:53 a.m. when he took the Arrow on its first flight. It lasted 35 minutes and was problem-free as Zarachowski put the aircraft through its paces. After the flight, Zarachowski, a man of few words, said it had excellent handling and, quote, "It's a beauty." 9 days later, on the Arrow's third flight, it went supersonic. On the seventh flight, it broke the sound barrier at 50,000 feet while climbing. A top speed of Mach 1.98 was reached, but engineers said it could be pushed further. And with such favorable outcomes, Avro began working on the Arrow Mark II. But dark clouds loomed on the horizon, and before the decade was over, the revolutionary aircraft would be dead. The Avro program was amazing, but it came at a very high cost. The jets were expensive. That's $6 million each, or $63 million today. An estimated $400 million was put into diverting funding from other military programs. Sputnik rewrote the book on nuclear warfare, and while the Avro Arrow was one of the fastest jets in the world, other countries like France, the United Kingdom, and the United States were already developing their own comparable jets, and the Avro Arrow had another enemy: politics. In 1948, Liberal leader Louis Saint-Laurent became prime minister, and Canada underwent a transformation. Under his watch, the Trans-Canada Highway, St. Lawrence Seaway, and Trans-Canada Pipeline were all initiated. Canada took its first steps towards Medicare and the creation of RRSPs and a strong social safety net during this time as well. The Liberal Party had governed Canada since 1935. Progressive Conservatives were led by the dynamic John Diefenbaker. He had a fiery speaking style, and he was very magnetic. Thousands would attend his rallies around the country, and on June 10, 1957, he won the election and became Prime Minister of Canada with a minority government. Government spending had increased since the end of the Second World War, and now in power, Diefenbaker looked to cut costs. Avro Arrow was firmly within his crosshairs. It also didn't help that Crawford Gordon Jr. and Diefenbaker didn't see eye to eye. Gordon was closely tied to the Liberal Party, while Diefenbaker led the Progressive Conservatives. After their first and only meeting, which lasted barely 20 minutes, Diefenbaker called Gordon a rude drunk who puffed smoke in his face. And Diefenbaker didn't drink nor smoke. Two of his advisors, Minister of National Defense, Major General George Perks, and Chief of Staff Committee Chair, General Charles Foulkes, recommended abandoning the Arrow in favor of the new American-built Bismarck missiles. Things got worse for Avro on March 31, 1958, when another federal election was held and Diefenbaker won the largest majority in Canadian history. On April 22, 1958, the Defense Research Board advised the government against any sort of cancellation because the Avro would be a useful weapon system for several years to come. The future of the Arrow hung in the balance and depended really on what the Russians would do next. The Ottawa Journal reported, If the Russians move towards ICBMs, the Avro would be obsolete. If they continue with bombers, the Avro would have an impact. The newspaper stated, such a government decision would be changed overnight if intelligent reports out of Russia provided reliable information that the Soviet Union planned to halt bomber production soon. On August 11, 1958, Major General George Perks, the Minister of National Defense, requested that the Avro program be canceled, but the Cabinet Defense Committee refused to do so. In September, Perks again put forward the request to cancel the Avro. The request included a plan to install the Bismarck missile system in Canada. The Bismarck missile was the world's first long-range nuclear-capable ground-air anti-aircraft missile. Diefenbaker entered Canada into an agreement with the United States to purchase 56 Bismarck missiles, which would be deployed in Quebec and Ontario. The missile system also cost less than half the Avro program. The committee accepted the installation of the missile system, but again refused to cancel the Avro program. The committee wanted to wait until a major review of the program would be available on March 31, 1959, but Diefenbaker already had his mind made. He said it was obsolete, adding, there is no purpose in manufacturing horse collars when horses no longer exist. Amid all the uncertainty, though, Avro continued to work on its revolutionary plane. On August 2, 1958, the second Avro Arrow took flight and remained in the air for 75 minutes. 3 weeks later, it hit 1,400 kilometers an hour and reached 50,000 feet. But for the government, success meant nothing.
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17: On February 20th, 1959, thousands of Avro employees went off to work, and then in a flash, everything changed. In the House of Commons, Prime Minister John Diefenbaker stood up and declared that the Avro program was dead. The decision had come down to costs and the fact jet fighters were going to be obsolete as we entered the missile age. Diefenbaker had agreed to purchase Bomarc missiles from the United States and couldn't afford to do both. Avro management was completely caught off guard. They had known the program was in jeopardy, but they did not expect a decision before March 31st. The company hoped to fly the Arrow Mark II before then and set new world speed and altitude records to gain public support. Crawford Gordon said, "We have received wires from the government instructing us to cease all work immediately on the Arrow and the Iroquois program at Malton and by all suppliers and subcontractors. As a result, notice of termination of employment is being given to all employees. We profoundly regret this action, but we have no alternative since the company received no prior notice of the decision, and therefore, we were unable to plan any orderly adjustment." With the news of the program's demise, Avro Canada laid off 14,528 employees. There was speculation that the move was meant to embarrass the government and force it to walk back its decision, but Executive Vice President Fred Smee said there was no alternative after the program was cancelled. The Avro Aero supply chain was impacted as well, and another 15,000 people lost their jobs. The day of February 20th, 1959 has become known as Black Friday in the aerospace industry. The Aero staff were not the only ones caught off guard by the decision. The Ottawa Journal reported the House of Commons was shocked, stating, "It was evident by the hush that fell over the House this morning that the members had not expected the pronouncement of the Aero death sentence almost 6 weeks ahead of deadline." Liberal leader Lester B. Pearson called for a complete review of defense policy, stating, quote, "Where are we going from now on this vital matter?" General Charles Foulkes, chairman of the Canadian Chiefs of Staff, blamed the cancellation of the program on high costs and the lack of foreign orders. He stated, "Therefore, because of these reasons, it is now possible that we may have to abandon the policy of developing and producing special Canadian equipment for the limited requirements of the Canadian forces." Diefenbaker issued a statement on that day where he again said the Arrow was obsolete. He said, "By the middle 1960s, the missiles seemed likely to be the major threat and the long-range bomber relegated to supplementing the major attack by these missiles. This decision is a vivid example of the fact that a rapidly changing defense picture requires difficult decisions, and the government regrets the inevitable impact of it upon production, employment, and engineering work in the aircraft and related industries. Diefenbaker added, "The examination had been made in light of all information available considering the probably nature of threats to North America in future years, the alternative means of defense, and the estimated costs. The conclusion is that the development of the Arrow should be terminated now." An attempt was made to provide the completed Avro Arrows to the National Research Council of Canada as a test aircraft, but the council refused it because they couldn't supply spare parts, staff, or trained pilots. Then, in a shocking decision, the government ordered the destruction of all Avro Arrow planes, blueprints, models, and designs. And many are still baffled by this. But in July 1959, the engineering marvels of their time were unceremoniously cut to pieces by blowtorches. The Victoria Times columnist reported, "The remains were left on a concrete flight apron to be taken away and disposed of as scrap metal." Rumors swirled that Diefenbaker ordered all evidence of the plane's merits destroyed to avoid future embarrassment, while others said it was for security reasons. Some believe the CIA was involved in terminating it because it could outperform their own top-secret U-2 spy plane. Amid the destruction, a story emerged that Air Marshal W.A. Curtis had hidden an arrow away. In 1968, he was asked if the rumor was true, and he said, "I don't want to answer that." And while no intact, full-sized Avro arrow has ever been found, the legend persists that there is one somewhere. A story emerged that Air Marshal W.A. Curtis had hidden an arrow away. In 1968, he was asked if the rumor was true, and he said, "I don't want to answer that." And while no intact, full-sized Avro arrow has ever been found, the legend persists that there is one somewhere out there in Canada

0: one of the test models was discovered. Below Lake Ontario, a small bit of history and an engineering marvel was found covered in sediment. The official death of the arrow, much like a rock thrown into a pond, caused ripples, affected many people, and took down a politician. It is unknown if the Avro program would have been cancelled regardless of the government in charge. It was a costly endeavor during changing times, so it could have just been a matter of time. Blair Fraser of Maclean's wrote that, "Unfortunately for John Diefenbaker, his name will always be tied to a death in Canadian aerospace innovation and the joy he got from it," stating, quote, "Never, not even in June 1957, as Prime Minister Diefenbaker met the press with such well-earned glee as when he announced the discontinuance of our all-Canadian supersonic fighter aircraft, the Avro Arrow." Charles Lynch of the Ottawa Citizen reported, "I, for one, am convinced the program would have been carried through but for Mr. Diefenbaker's open hatred of the Avro Company, which he regarded as a pork barrel operation." Diefenbaker tried to counteract this view when he stated, "It was a beautiful aircraft, but I had to make, in the finality, that decision. When one's faced with a problem like this, there is a higher source of strength. If one doesn't have that strength, he can never bear the attacks made on him. I knew that a great industry that had been established would be weakened, but it was right to end it." But then, he bought 66 second-hand Voodoo fighters that could only go half the speed of the Arrow, and then the Bomark missile program also hurt him. That system was met with immense criticism in the 1960s as the anti-nuclear movement grew, and that led to the program being abandoned. The Voodoo aircraft and the Bomark purchases amounted to more than the entire cost of the Arrow program, with little to show for it. Diefenbaker canceled the Avro Arrow only a month after his huge election victory, but it hounded him for the whole time he was in power and beyond. 3 years after the cancellation, Conservative candidates dealt with angry Canadians, especially in southern Ontario, who spoke of the loss of the Arrow. In the 1962 election, Diefenbaker saw his record-setting majority reduced to a minority government. A year later, his government was out, as Lester B. Pearson and the Liberals were returned to office. The Progressive Conservatives would not win another majority government until Brian Mulroney in 1984. By 1967, Diefenbaker was out as leader and would spend the rest of his life until his death in 1979 as a backbencher in Parliament. The demise of the Arrow was disastrous for Avro. By the time the company closed its doors in 1962, 25,000 people had lost their jobs and assets were sold for $15.6 million. Avro president Crawford Gordon Jr. never recovered from the Arrow's cancellation. Out of a job, he spiraled, and by 1966, his wealth was mostly gone as he battled alcoholism. He died in New York City of liver failure. His friends said he drank himself to death, unable to get over the demise of the Arrow. The Avro was canceled nearly seven decades ago, but the legend has only grown since then.
1: It is the great what if. There's an allure to the Arrow that captures the public imagination, but I think more than anything, it really was a sense of what if we had finished and actually put it into production.
2: Back in the 1950s, they didn't have computers to test designs. If you wanted to see how something flew, you fired it into the air. So they built prototypes and launched them from this very tarmac. They were 3 meters by 2 meters, or taller than me, but the same wingspan. Put another way, they were 1/8 the size of the Avro Arrow.
0: Pieces of the Avro Arrow have turned up over the years and found their way into museums. The Canadian Air and Space Conservancy has a full-sized replica, while the Avro Museum in Calgary has a flying replica. The nose section of the original Arrow with the words "Cut Here" written on it is on display at the Canadian Aviation and Space Museum in Ottawa. In 1997, a 4-hour miniseries called The Arrow was released on CBC starring Dan Aykroyd as Crawford Gordon. It garnered the highest viewership ever for a CBC program, and it won 6 Geminis in 1998.
3: You know the story, when the RCAF said Mach 2 fighter, 2-place, 1,000-mile range, the British said it was impossible. The Yanks tried twice and failed. They said, "You're dreaming." We said, "Fine, we'll build it right here in Toronto." And now you guys, my guys, are saying that it can't be done, that they were right?
4: Now that's the rocket that we used to get the model up to speed, and then the onboard sensor tells them...
5: Come on, baby.
4: Damn it! But we did it according to your specs.
6: The specs have changed.

0: destroyed the prototypes, the Avro Arrow remains for Canada a world benchmark in aerospace achievement.
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1: From
17: from the National Newsroom of the Canadian Press, I'm Don Mitchell. Before getting on a plane, President Donald Trump said Saturday he would mull over a new Iranian proposal to end the war, but he also expressed skepticism it would lead to a deal. While boarding Air Force One, he told reporters that he had the plan in hand. A pair of official Iranian news outlets, believed to be close to Iran's paramilitary Revolutionary Guard, said it's a 14-point proposal that came via Pakistan. Meanwhile, Prime Minister Mark Carney says Ottawa might send support to restore shipping access in the Strait of Hormuz if there's a functional ceasefire in the Iran war.
18: In an interview with the Canadian Press, Carney said despite Washington's claims that it has paused the conflict, there is not a durable ceasefire. His stance on the war in Iran shifted once Donald Trump's goal, quote, evolved. Carney says while Canada opposes the actions of the Iranian regime, it's concerned about how those objectives are pursued and whether the countries involved are complying with international law. Naira Ahmed, The Canadian Press.
17: Close to 50 people held a rally outside a northern Nova Scotia RCMP detachment Saturday, demanding answers about two children that went missing a year ago. The Rally for Justice demonstration was in Stellarton and marks the one-year anniversary of six-year-old Lily Sullivan and her four-year-old brother Jack's disappearance. In an interview before the gathering, paternal grandmother Belinda Gray admitted there are still many questions, and she wanted people to start demanding more answers and openness from law enforcement. RCMP staff Sergeant Rob McCammon repeated on Saturday that there's no evidence to suggest the siblings had been abducted or that any kind of criminal behavior was involved. Still, he said all scenarios are being investigated. A bright moon is expected to dim a meteor shower, which will peak on Tuesday night, making it hard to see. ABC's Chuck Sievertson explains.
19: The Eta Aquarid meteor shower soon will light the sky with debris from Halley's Comet, but a bright moon will spoil the fun this year, making it hard to see. The shower will peak Tuesday night into Wednesday morning. Astronomers say viewers from the southern hemisphere typically see 50 meteors or shooting stars per hour during the peak, but the interfering moon could cut that number by half. In the north, sky watchers will likely see fewer than 10 per hour. Look to the east in the vicinity of constellation Aquarius.
17: And when Hudson's Bay closed its department stores for good last year, it started a hunt to name the next oldest company in Canada. However, the Canadian press has discovered that determining which company now warrants that descriptor is not clear-cut. University of Western Ontario Director of Public History Michael Dove says he's not surprised by that.
20: It's difficult to kind of put your finger on it, you know, because we often don't have the business records, and certainly going back to the 1760s would be difficult to find a continuous run. I mean, that's one thing the Hudson's Bay Company actually did have going for it.
17: Possibilities for HBC's successor include newspapers found in Montreal and Halifax, storied Canadian brands like Molson Coors, as well as fur trader turned retailer Northwest Company. This is the Canadian Press. In sports and the NHL playoffs, Logan Stankoven scored twice to continue his postseason tear, and the Carolina Hurricanes smothered the Philadelphia Flyers 3-0 Saturday night to open a second-round series. Jackson Blake also scored for Carolina, and Frederick Anderson stopped 18 shots for a second shutout of the NHL playoffs and seventh in his postseason career. Game 2 of the series goes Monday night in Raleigh. In the LPGA, Nelly Korda tapped in for eagle on the final hole Saturday for a 67 to build a 3-shot lead at the Riviera Maya Open in Mexico. At stake for the number one player in women's golf is a chance to win back-to-back on the LPGA and become the first player since Annika Sorenstrom in 2001 to start a season with six consecutive tournaments, finishing no worse than runner-up. And in Major League Baseball, Kazuma Okamoto hit his third home run in 2 days, and Brandon Valenzuela homered in an eight-run eighth inning to help the Toronto Blue Jays beat the Minnesota Twins 11-4. However, George Springer left the game with another injury after just coming back from one last week. From the Canadian Press, I'm Don Mitchell.
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21: 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Well, at least the best ones for you. 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All right, let's get to it.

0: And we are back for another episode of Dark Poutine. I am Mike Brown in Langley, British Columbia.
1: And I am Matthew Stockton, looking over towards the Lion Gate Bridge that I can't see because of buildings.
0: You can't see the Second Narrows because that's on the other side of the building.
1: From my window, I can see three bridges. I can see Cambie, I can see Burrard, and I can see Granville. Or why are we talking about bridges?
0: Well, let's get into that.
1: Okay.
2: The views, information, and opinions expressed during the Dark Poutine podcast are solely those of the producer and do not necessarily represent those of Curious Cast, its affiliate, Global News, nor their parent company, Chorus Entertainment.
0: Dark Poutine is not for the faint of heart or squeamish. Listener discretion is strongly advised. We're not experts on the topics we present, nor are we journalists. We're two ordinary Canadian schmucks chatting about crime and the dark side of history. Let's get to it. Put on your toque, grab yourself a double-double and a Nanaimo bar. It's time to scarf down some dark poutine. On June 17, 1958, a warm summer afternoon in Vancouver, British Columbia, the bustling construction site of the Second Narrows Bridge was alive with activity. 79 workers, including iron workers, engineers, and painters, were perched high above the waters of Burrard Inlet, laboring to connect Vancouver to the North Shore. Little did they know that in mere moments, their world would come crashing down in what would become the worst industrial disaster in Vancouver's history. Several bridge spans suddenly collapsed as they attempted to join two cords of the unfinished arch. The disaster sent all the bridge builders on shift, plummeting 30 meters into the waters below. Tragically, 18 workers lost their lives instantly or shortly thereafter, possibly due to drowning from their heavy tool belts. The death toll rose to 19 when a diver searching for bodies also drowned in the days following the collapse. A Royal Commission inquiry was called to determine the causes of the disaster. This is Dark Poutine, episode 364, The Collapse of the Second Narrows Bridge, a tragedy in steel. Anyone who has driven in BC's Lower Mainland and regularly commutes by car between Vancouver and the North Shore has felt the frustration of traffic congestion. The two bridges, the Lions Gate and the Iron Workers Memorial Bridge at Second Narrows, are the only options.
1: This is why it's called the Iron Workers Memorial Bridge.
0: Bingo, Matthew.
1: I thought that was a weird name for a bridge, and I thought it was a general memorial to iron workers around the world who had been hurt or lost their lives.
0: It is that as well.
1: Oh, is it as well? Okay. But I didn't realize there was something so specific that there was the original bridge collapsed while they're building it. I did not know that.
0: Yep.
1: Okay.
0: I mentioned that the Second Narrows and Lionsgate bridges are the only two options for driving between Vancouver and the North Shore, but that's not entirely true. There is a third option for crazy people with nothing but time on their hands. Picture this. You're in Vancouver, yearning to get to Honey's Donuts in Deep Cove on the North Shore, but those pesky bridges drive you bonkers. There's that darn traffic. There's always a bottleneck. So instead of waiting in traffic, let's take a route that you can probably keep moving on most of the time. Instead of a jaunt over a bridge, you can embark on an epic odyssey that would make Homer proud. Turn your chariot onto Highway 1 eastbound, waving goodbye to sanity and embracing the call of the open road. As you zoom past Hope, you might wonder if you've accidentally signed up for a grand tour of British Columbia. But press on, brave soul, for Lillooet awaits, a mere 358 kilometers and 4 hours and 15 minutes from your starting point. Here, you can grab a coffee, stretch your legs, and ponder the cosmic joke of your current predicament. But wait, there's more. Now that you've practically touched the province's interior, it's time to get moving again, back toward the coast. The sea-to-sky highway beckons, offering breathtaking views and ample time to question your life choices. Another 254 kilometers, or 3 hours and 54 minutes later, you'll finally roll into North Vancouver, having covered a loop of 612 kilometers in about 8 hours. Congratulations! You've transformed the average 20-minute bridge crossing into a day-long adventure spanning a good part of the province. As you finally reach your destination, take a moment to bask in the glory of your silly achievement. Enjoy that lovely donut-y treat, if Honey's is still open when you get there.
1: And that is if you can find a parking spot. Have you ever tried to park in Deep Cove in the summertime, Mike?
0: It's impossible.
1: Oh my God, everyone's like all over the place.
0: You have to get there at 6 in the morning, yeah.
1: People who live there, I don't know, oh my God, all the tourists that come in, it would drive me bonkers.
0: Yeah, I wouldn't enjoy it. I spent a lot of time in Deep Cove because I lived right off Mount Seymour Parkway for the first year and a bit that I was here. So
1: did you know that Deep Cove is where mountain bikes were invented?
0: I did not know that.
1: There you go.
0: So it looks like if we want to travel between the North Shore and Vancouver with our cars, we're stuck with these darn bridges. But they do come with some interesting and sometimes tragic history. The Second Narrows Bridge, now known as the Iron Workers Second Narrows Crossing, was a crucial infrastructure project designed to improve transportation links between Vancouver and the rapidly growing communities of North Vancouver and West Vancouver. The bridge was designed to replace the older Second Narrows Bridge that had become inadequate for the region's expanding population and economic needs. The project was undertaken by the Dominion Bridge Company, a well-established firm with a reputation for tackling complex engineering challenges. The company had previously constructed other notable bridges across Canada, including the Jacques Cartier Bridge in Montreal and the previously mentioned Lionsgate Bridge in Vancouver.
1: So these are big bridges. So for U.S. listeners, think of the Golden Gate Bridge sort of scale. Right?
0: Mm-hmm. Yeah.
1: Big bridges.
0: So the Lionsgate Bridge spans the Burrard Inlet at the First Narrows and connects the city's downtown to the North Shore with its 473-meter main span. This elegant suspension bridge opened to traffic on November 14, 1938, and was officially inaugurated by King George VI and his wife, Queen Elizabeth, on May 29, 1939. Named after the Twin Peaks visible in the North Shore Mountains, the bridge's construction began on March 31st, 1937, driven by the vision of engineer Alfred James Towle Taylor. The Guinness Brewing family financed the project through British Pacific Properties, offering to pay for a bridge linking Vancouver to the North Shore during the challenging times of the Great Depression.
1: Did you know, you know this because you're in the business, but Lionsgate, the production company you see at the beginning of many films, is named after this bridge. Lionsgate was started here in Vancouver.
0: The studio was over there, is still over there in Brooksbank. I don't believe it's owned by Lionsgate anymore, but there's still a studio there.
1: Okay. Yep.
0: I've met producers there. It's really interesting.
1: Mm.
0: Yeah. Film's a big business here. Hopefully that continues. It's a billion-dollar industry here in BC and a little concerned about the tariffs right now, but yeah. Anyway, the stunning Lionsgate Bridges design crafted by Montreal's Montserrat and Prattley incorporated innovative construction techniques. Prefabricated strands were used for the suspension cables, improving efficiency and allowing all strands to be placed in just 16 days. Each main cable consists of 61 strands, each 3.65 centimeters thick, carefully hoisted into place over the tower saddles. At the southern entrance of the bridge, two proud lion statues sculpted by Charles Marega stand guard. These massive sculptures, each weighing 6.5 tons with an additional 2-ton head, conceal a few secrets. Workmen placed silver coins under their paws, and one lion reportedly contains a box of memorabilia, including someone's baby shoes. Over the years, the Lionsgate Bridge has witnessed its share of daring feats and modifications, and just a month after its opening, Oscar Erickson made a record-setting 200-foot jump from the bridge, quote, just for the devil of it. In 1986, lights were added to the bridge as a gift from the Guinness family during Expo 86, earning the nickname Gracie's Necklace. Quickly after it opened, in 1938, the Lionsgate Bridge reached its capacity. It was initially built to handle approximately 1 million vehicles a year, so it surpassed that rapidly. This overwhelming congestion at the First Narrows Crossing highlighted the urgent need for an alternative route across Burrard Inlet. The federal government's ambitious plan to construct the Trans-Canada Highway increased the pressure, and the existing route through downtown Vancouver and Stanley Park via the Lionsgate Bridge was deemed unsuitable for this national project.
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0: Provincial authorities sought a bypass to alleviate downtown congestion, leading them to consider a crossing at the Second Narrows, about 8 kilometers east of the Lionsgate Bridge. The original Second Narrows Bridge, built in 1925, was no longer adequate for the burgeoning metropolis. With only 2 lanes and a central railway track, it had earned the nickname Bridge of Size, that's S-I-G-S, due to frequent marine accidents and closures. The need for a more robust, efficient crossing became increasingly apparent as the region continued to expand. The provincial government initiated plans for a new bridge at Second Narrows in response to these pressing issues. The Second Narrows Bridge was to be the Dominion Bridge Company's crowning achievement in Western Canada, a testament to the region's growth and prosperity. Construction began on November 1957, and by June 1958, significant progress had been made, with workers laboring day and night. The design of the bridge was a steel truss cantilever structure engineered by Swan Worcester Engineering Company Limited. Spanning 1,292 meters across Burrard Inlet, the bridge featured a central span of 335 meters, making it the second longest cantilever span in Canada at the time. The deck-type configuration placed the roadway atop steel framework with large projecting arms, cantilevers, extending from each side and ultimately meeting in the middle. During construction, these cantilevered sections were temporarily supported by falsework, a system of supports and I-beams designed to bear the weight until the two halves connected. On that fateful day, June 17, 1958, the weather was clear and calm with temperatures hovering around 20 degrees Celsius, that's 68 degrees Fahrenheit. The conditions were ideal for construction work, and the site was a hive of activity. Iron workers were busy securing steel beams while engineers surveyed the progress and made calculations for the next phases of construction. Painters were on site applying protective coatings to the steel structure to guard against corrosion from the salty sea air. At approximately 3:40 p.m., as the workday was winding down, an ominous sound pierced the air. Gary Poirier, then an 18-year-old iron worker, recalled the moment with chilling clarity. Quote, "All of a sudden we heard a very sharp noise," end quote. In an instant, the right side of the bridge gave way, followed a split second later by the left side. Lucien Lessard, one of the survivors, vividly remembered the terrifying sequence of events in 2020. Quote, "I was lucky I didn't go down with the wreckage of steel. I fell directly off the side of the bridge, about 150 feet. I hit the water at extreme speed," Lessard recounted. The force of impact shattered his femur and broke his arm, yet somehow he survived. As the massive steel structure plummeted into the inlet, it created a scene of unimaginable chaos.
1: Can you imagine something that large collapsing, just seeing it, but then being somebody on it? Like, seeing it would have been, like, shocking, but imagine you're on it and you're falling.
0: Yeah, it'd be horrendous, yeah. Like a really unexpected roller coaster ride.
1: Wow.
0: Well, Gary Poirier found himself submerged in murky waters, believing he was dead. "I wasn't hurt that bad," he later said, a statement that belied the broken leg, torn arm muscle, and black eye he'd sustained. The collapse was as swift as it was devastating. 2 spans of the bridge, each weighing hundreds of tons, came crashing down into Burrard Inlet. The momentum of the falling spans was so great that it dislocated the columns of Pier 14, causing an adjacent span to lose its grip and tumble into the water. In mere seconds, 79 workers were plunged into the cold waters below, many still attached to the framework, ironically, by their safety harnesses. For those on shore, the sight was horrifying. Eyewitnesses described seeing men shouting and pointing as workers struggled in the water amidst a tangle of twisted steel. According to the province newspaper, Ben Hallman, who was driving across the old bridge at the time, described the collapse as, quote, "a moment of horror." He witnessed the 2 sections of bridge crash into the inlet with 79 people plummeting into the water. The fast-running current swept away many of the workers not attached to the bridge itself through the narrows, while others were tragically pinned under and still attached to the bridge sections. The collapse was described as sudden and violent. Edward Leach, whose home overlooked the bridge, reported hearing, quote, a tremendous roar like thunder. He saw the bridge toppling, pulling cement pilings out of line and causing adjacent sections to fall. Jack Drinkle, a toll booth attendant, heard two cracks followed by a thunderous sound as both sections fell together.
1: So much destruction so quickly. We're recording this, Mike, the week of the Myanmar earthquake. And yeah, we've all seen on the news that skyscraper collapsing in Thailand.
0: Terrifying.
1: And when you're talking about this, I was just sort of picturing that sort of size and scale, mm-hmm. the drama of something so big falling like that.
0: Watching that building pancake in Asia reminded me of 9/11, frankly. Mm-hmm. It was horrible. Mm-hmm. Gary Poirier was one of the lucky ones. He was rescued by two doctors who had been fishing nearby, and they'd pulled him into his boat.
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14: 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All right, let's get to it.
15: Bill Stroud, a 30-year-old steelworker, attributed the collapse to, quote, too much wind for the temporary framework, end quote. He described hearing a loud click before the bridge moved and then fell into the water. The community's response was immediate and heroic. Rescue efforts were quickly mobilized with tugs and small boats battling against the strong current to save survivors. Doug Smith, a passerby, bravely waded into the narrows and rescued two men. Ed Olson, a maintenance foreman, along with colleagues Elmer Wiley and Albert Truitt, managed to rescue three men from the fast-running water. Dr. Michael Smith was one of the doctors who assisted with the rescue efforts. Years later, he recalled the chaotic scene, quote, "We were out fishing when we heard this tremendous crash. We looked up and saw the bridge collapsing. Without hesitation, we headed straight for the site. The water was filled with debris and men struggling to stay afloat. We pulled as many as we could into our small boat, not knowing if they were alive or dead," end quote. Another eyewitness, Jack Birch, was working on a tugboat near the bridge when the collapse occurred. He described the moment, quote, "It was like watching a slow-motion film. The bridge seemed to fold in on itself, and then there was this almighty splash as it hit the water. We immediately started pulling people out. Some were screaming, others were eerily quiet. It's a sound and sight I'll never forget," end quote.
16: You know, it's these disasters, the one thing that always strikes me is how people come together, drop what they do to help other human beings, yeah. Like instantly, like people don't even think about it. They just start going towards the danger to help people. And I think these disasters can show sort of the best of us and sometimes, yeah.
15: While many made it out of the water, 18 men died almost instantly. The tragedy would claim one more life in the days that followed as a commercial diver named Keith Mott lost his life while attempting to recover bodies from the wreckage. The community rallied together with a fund for the widows and children of the victims, quickly reaching $35,100 by July 9, 1958, equivalent to nearly $400,000 today. The Royal Canadian Navy played a crucial role in the immediate rescue and recovery efforts. Lieutenant Commander Hugh Plant, who led the naval diving team, described the challenging conditions they faced. He said, "The visibility underwater was near zero. We were working by touch alone, trying to free bodies trapped in the wreckage. It was physically and emotionally exhausting work." As news of the disaster spread, the impact on the families of the victims was devastating. Christine Rzepka, daughter of survivor Lucien Lessard, recalled the lasting effect on her father. Quote, "Dad never talked about it. He wasn't ready to deal with it. He kept it separate," end quote. The silence of survivors like Lessard speaks volumes about the trauma they endured. Mary Conkin, whose husband Peter was one of the victims, shared her experience of that day. Quote, "I was at home with our two young children when I heard the news on the radio. I couldn't believe it. Peter had left for work that morning like any other day. Now I was being told he might never come home," end quote. The Conkin family's story was just one of many tales of sudden loss and grief that ripped through the community. The collapse of the Second Narrows Bridge sent shockwaves through members of the engineering profession and prompted immediate investigations. On June 25, 1958, a coroner's jury ruled that 15 of the 18 men killed in the bridge collapse died due to injuries or drowning. However, this was just the beginning of a long process to understand what had gone so terribly wrong. On July 9, 1958, Chief Justice Sherwood Lett of the British Columbia Supreme Court opened a Royal Commission investigation into the disaster. The commission's findings would ultimately point to a series of critical errors and oversights in the bridge's design and construction. Alexander Horenikov, a professor of engineering at the University of British Columbia, provided crucial testimony during the investigation. He stated that the vertical center supports lacked the necessary buckling strength, a fatal flaw that had gone unnoticed. Horenikov's assessment was damning. Quote, The successful outcome of those erections might have been construed as the vindication of the method of design, end quote. He added that he was surprised construction had progressed so far before the collapse occurred. Further investigation revealed the primary cause of the collapse was faulty engineering calculations on the temporary supports known as falsework. These calculations and designs were done by a young engineer named John McKibben and then missed by the engineer in charge, Murray McDonald. Tragically, both men were on the bridge when it collapsed and lost their lives in the disaster. The American Society of Civil Engineers, ASCE, conducted an analysis in 2017, nearly six decades after the collapse. Their findings corroborated the initial investigations, concluding, quote, "The falsework was insufficient to support the spans, and the engineers had not properly checked the structural math," end quote. Larry Battuzzi, a senior engineer with WSP Canada Inc., summarized the ASCE's findings, quote, "It was a combination of engineering mistakes, flawed material and procedures, and inappropriate safety standards that resulted in the failure," end quote. And we are back. Matthew, thoughts?
16: You know, we're talking in the beginning of the show how I can see three bridges from my window. Mm-hmm. And because of the nature of British Columbia being on the coast with all the inlets and everything, there's so many bridges that so many people travel over every single day. Yeah. And I often think when I'm on one of the big ones, especially, like, what would happen if, right? And it doesn't help that I watch movies like Final Destination 5 or beginning of that, where the bridge is collapsing. That's actually the Lionsgate Bridge.
15: Yes.
16: So like being sort of like thinking about it all the time anyway, and then watching a movie like that isn't very helpful.
15: No. The collapse of the Second Narrows Bridge had far-reaching consequences not only for the families directly affected, but for the entire field of civil engineering and construction safety. The disaster led to significant changes in safety protocols and engineering practices, serving as a grim reminder of the importance of rigorous checks and balances in large-scale construction projects. One of the key changes implemented in the wake of the disaster was the introduction of more stringent safety regulations for bridge construction. The Workmen's Compensation Board of British Columbia, now known as WorkSafe BC, revised its safety standards, mandating more frequent inspections and stricter enforcement of safety protocols on construction sites. Dr. Robert Sexsmith, a professor of civil engineering at UBC, explained the impact of the disaster on the engineering profession. Quote, "The Second Narrows Bridge collapse was a wake-up call for the entire industry. It highlighted the need for more rigorous peer review processes and the importance of considering all possible failure modes in structural design," end quote. The legacy of the Second Narrows Bridge collapse continues to resonate in Vancouver and beyond. In 1994, the bridge was officially renamed the Ironworkers Memorial Second Narrows Crossing to honor those who had lost their lives in the collapse, along with four others who lost their lives during the construction process. The renaming ceremony was an emotional event attended by survivors, families of the victims, and community members. Survivor Lucien Lessard spoke at the ceremony. Quote, "The bridge stands as a testament to the skill and bravery of ironworkers everywhere. But more than that, it's a memorial to those who gave their lives building it. We must never forget their sacrifice," end quote. Each year, a memorial service is held at the south side of the Ironworkers Memorial Bridge, drawing hundreds of people to pay their respects to those who lost their lives. The event serves as a solemn reminder of the risks faced by construction workers and the importance of workplace safety.
16: Yeah, you know, I've been here for 10 years, Mike, in uh-huh. Vancouver, and I didn't know that. And now that we're doing this show, I think maybe I'll go next time there's a service.
15: Doug Parton, business manager of Ironworkers Local 97, helped to organize the annual memorial for years. He explained the event's significance, quote, "It's not just about remembering those we lost. It's about reminding current and future generations of ironworkers about the importance of safety," end quote. For the survivors, the memory of that day remained vivid even decades later. Speaking at a memorial event 60 years after the collapse, Gary Poirier reflected on the moment he realized he'd survived. Despite his injuries and the psychological trauma of the event, he returned to ironwork after recovering. Quote, "It was all I knew," he said. "But every time I stepped onto a high structure after that, I couldn't help but think about what happened that day," end quote. Lucien Lessard, who at 91 years old in 2020 was the last living survivor of the disaster, continued to honor his fallen comrades year after year. Despite the challenges posed by the COVID-19 pandemic, Lessard was determined to attend the annual commemoration ceremony. His daughter, Christina Rezepka, noted the change in her father over the years. Quote, "After we started to come to the memorial, he started to open up a lot more about what happened then. We've learned a lot more in the last 10 years than we ever knew growing up," end quote. Lessard's story is particularly poignant. He not only survived the collapse, but went on to work on the completion of that very same bridge. Quote, "It was hard going back," he admitted in a rare interview, "but I felt I owed it to my friends who didn't make it. We had to finish what we started," end quote.
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14: 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Well, now we've expanded the show to a new two-hour format. So every single week on the show, you'll get two featured episodes, two different podcasts, to turn you on to maybe some of your new favorites. All right, let's get to it.
15: John Lesage, another iron worker who narrowly avoided being on the bridge that day due to a last-minute decision to go scuba diving, carried the weight of his near-miss for years. His son, Jason Lesage, recounted his father's experience. Quote, "It's something that happens that makes a mark in your life. He has often remarked about that," end quote. Jason Lesage elaborated on his father's story. Quote, "Dad had switched shifts with a friend that day. He found out about the collapse when he came up from his dive. The guilt of surviving when his friend didn't stayed with him for years. It changed him, made him more cautious, more appreciative of life," end quote. The tragedy has been memorialized in various forms of popular culture, ensuring that the sacrifice of these workers was not forgotten. Stompin' Tom Connors, a Canadian country and folk singer, one of Matthew's favorites, paid musical tribute to the fallen ironworkers with his song, "The Bridge Came Tumbling Down," on his 1972 album, My Stompin' Grounds. The lyrics poignantly capture the human cost of the disaster. Quote, 19 men were drowned in June of 1958 in Old Vancouver Town. There were 79 men working to build this brand new bridge to span the Second Narrows and connect up with the ridge.
16: Stompin' Tom, we talked about him recently in the episode of the bank heist, his song Tilsonburg.
15: Yeah.
16: Right? Yeah.
15: Mm-hmm. Yeah. There were 79 men working to build this brand new bridge to span the Second Narrows and connect up with the ridge.
16: Stompin' Tom, we talked about him recently in the episode of the bank heist, his song Tilsonburg.
15: Yeah.
16: Right? Yeah.
15: Mm-hmm. Yeah.
16: True Canadian icon.
15: I love Stompin' Tom.
16: He's the best.

0: disaster is part of our history that shouldn't be forgotten. Those men were heroes, every one of them, end quote. Jimmy Dean's 1962 song, Steel Men, also stands as a ballad commemorating the Second Narrows Bridge disaster. These musical tributes have helped to keep the memory of the tragedy alive in the public consciousness, ensuring that the sacrifices made by the workers aren't forgotten. In the realm of literature, Gary Getty's 2007 book of poetry, entitled False Work, is based on the collapse of the bridge. Getty's work provides a poetic exploration of the disaster, offering a different perspective on the human impact of the tragedy. Getty's, in an interview about the book, explained his motivation, quote, I wanted to give voice to those who couldn't speak for themselves anymore, the men who died, their families, even the bridge itself. Poetry has a way of touching the emotional core of an event that straight reportage sometimes misses, end quote. I agree, Mr. Getty's.
1: Canadians do love tragedy songs.
0: Yeah.
1: Like, think of that song, the Wreck of the Edmund Fitzgerald.
0: Mm-hmm.
1: There's probably so many more that I just can't name right
0: You're
1: now.
0: You're correct, yep. Yeah, Tragically yeah. Hip did some, yep. Canadian culture is rife with stories like this. I mean, this is why Dark Poutine exists. The commemoration of tragedy in Canadian culture often serves as both a warning and a lesson. Through them, Canadians are reminded that ethical progress is neither simple nor complete. And it's my belief that active engagement with history is necessary for genuine social change. Telling these stories, crime-related or not, exposes uncomfortable truths about the nation's past and present, encourages critical reflection and challenges uncritical nationalism, fosters empathy and understanding across communities, supports the process of reconciliation, especially with Indigenous peoples, and ensures the lessons of history are neither forgotten nor repeated. I think our success as a nation, our identity, is shaped not just by our triumphs, but also by our willingness to confront and learn from our tragedies and mistakes. Sorry to go a little meta there. The collapse of the Second Narrows Bridge stands as a stark reminder of the potential consequences of engineering failures and the paramount importance of safety in construction. It serves as a case study for engineering students and professionals alike, emphasizing the need for rigorous calculations through checks and a culture of safety in all aspects of design and construction. Dr. Nemkumar Banthia, a professor of civil engineering at UBC, uses the Second Narrows disaster as a teaching tool in his classes. Quote, it's a powerful example of how small errors can compound into catastrophic failures, he explains. We analyze every aspect of the collapse, from the initial design flaws to the oversight and checking calculations. It's a lesson that every aspiring engineer needs to learn, end quote. The disaster also led to advancements in bridge design and construction techniques. Engineers began to place greater emphasis on redundancy in structural systems, ensuring that failure of a single component wouldn't lead to a total collapse. The use of computer modeling and simulation in structural engineering, which was in its infancy in the 1950s, became more widespread and sophisticated in the wake of disasters like the Second Narrows collapse. As Vancouver continues to grow and evolve, the Iron Workers Memorial Second Narrows Crossing stands as testament to human resilience and a memorial to those who paid the ultimate price in the pursuit of progress. The bridge, completed in 1960 and still in use today, I've driven over it many, many times, is a daily reminder of the tragedy that occurred during its construction and the lessons learned from that fateful day in June 1958.
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17: From the national newsroom of the Canadian Press, I'm Lisa Laporte. New numbers show Canada's poverty rate appears to be holding steady at 11% in 2024. Statistics Canada says Nunavut recorded the highest poverty rate at 31.7% due to the high cost of living in much of the north. The territory was followed by BC at 13%. Quebec notched the lowest rate at 7%. Prime Minister Mark Carney departed for Armenia Saturday on a trip his office says is framed around Ukraine's defense and drumming up more trade and investment in Europe. Carney will be in the Armenian capital until Monday for the European Political Community Summit. While Canada has stayed out of the conflict in the Middle East, Prime Minister Carney says Ottawa might send support to restore shipping access in the Strait of Hormuz. He tells the Canadian Press it could happen if there is a functional ceasefire. A group of people rallied outside a northern Nova Scotia RCMP detachment Saturday, seeking answers about two children who went missing in the province a year ago.
5: Roughly 50 people joined the Rally for Justice demonstration in Stellarton. It marks the one-year anniversary of six-year-old Lily Sullivan and her four-year-old brother Jack's disappearance from their home in rural Lansdowne Station, about 140 kilometers north of Halifax. In an interview before the gathering, paternal grandmother Belinda Gray admitted there are still many questions, and she wanted people to start demanding more answers and openness from law enforcement. RCMP Staff Sergeant Rob McCammon repeated that there's no evidence to suggest the siblings had been abducted or that any kind of criminal behavior was involved. Still, he said all scenarios are being investigated. Don Mitchell, The Canadian Press.
17: Two manufacturers of the abortion pill mifepristone are asking the U.S. Supreme Court to restore access. Here's ABC's Olivia Rubin.
18: A three-judge appeals court panel, two appointed by President Trump, temporarily barring women from accessing the abortion pill mifepristone by mail. The ruling, a win for Louisiana, which sued in part on claims the by-mail pill skirted its statewide abortion ban.
17: It's the biggest jolt to abortion policy in the U.S. since the overturning of Roe v. Wade in 2022. And a steel beam from the World Trade Center is touring the United States to mark the 25th anniversary of 9/11. It's in partnership with the Tunnel to Towers Foundation, which provides free housing to wounded service members and Gold Star families. Founder and CEO Frank Siller says the beam is from the South Tower.
19: It's a very impressive piece of steel with the concrete in it. It weighs 16,900 pounds.
17: Diller's brother died in the South Tower on 9/11. This is the Canadian Press. In sports, the Ottawa Charge beat the Boston Fleet 3-1 in PWHL action tonight. That best-of-five semifinal series is now tied at 1-1 with Game 3 going Friday. In the NBA, the Philadelphia 76ers eliminated the Boston Celtics from the NBA playoffs with a 109-100 win to win the best-of-seven series 4-3. The visiting Cincinnati Reds issued a Major League Baseball record-tying seven straight walks during the second inning of a 17-7 loss to the Pittsburgh Pirates Saturday. It was the third time in Major League Baseball history that a team walked that many batters consecutively. It's the first time, though, in more than four decades. Starting pitcher Rhett Lauder walked three batters in the second inning and was replaced by Connor Phillips, who walked the next four, each time with the bases loaded. And in Major League Soccer action, Atlanta United beat CF Montreal 3-1. From the Canadian Press, I'm Lisa Laporte.
20: 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All conversation, no cancellation, let it roll. Hey!

0: I want to take you back to April 6th, 2018, when at a rural intersection in Saskatchewan, a semi-truck trailer operated by a man by the name of Jaskrin Sidhu failed to stop at a flashing stop sign and struck the Humboldt Broncos hockey team bus at full speed, killing 16, injuring 13, gutting an entire community, and dropping an entire country into mourning. I remember I was hosting a morning television show at the time, and I had a tough time getting through the news reports. I had colleagues who had to leave the studio because the details were so gruesome. The entire country felt that pain. The entire country still today feels that pain. The investigation revealed that the driver of the semi was a novice driver. He had missed the stop sign because he was checking his rearview mirrors. His employer was also later charged with safety regulation violations. Now, Sidhu pleaded guilty to 29 counts of dangerous driving. And it's not for me to say whether it was a light sentence or not, but 16 dead, 13 injured, 8 years in prison. Apparently, it's the longest sentence in Canadian history for such an offense. Perhaps one day we can talk about whether or not it was the right sentence. He was granted full parole in 2023. And these families in this small town have been dealing with the trauma, have been trying to heal, and have been trying to move on. And for a great many of them, the final step that would allow them to take that next step was the deportation order. However, a judge with the federal court at the last minute stated that because of reasons of mental health, possibly deporting Sidhu could cause him irreparable harm. He has been suicidal. There's a humanitarian angle of it on it all for so many different reasons associated with this man and not the victims. But because of all these things that would happen that would be negative to him, he's got a son who's got bad lungs and the air in India is bad and he might kill himself and his wife might not join him. For all of these reasons, we are going to stay his deportation. So at the moment where these families could finally perhaps breathe, knowing that the person who caused them so much pain was gone, he is being told he can possibly stay. And so we wanted to talk to one of the families, a member of the families, who is feeling those things today. And so we reached out to Chris Joseph, the father of one of the victims, Jackson Joseph. And we had a conversation with him just before the start of the Ben Mulrooney Show. And we're going to start that conversation with him right now, asking him about his reaction to the news that Sidhu was not going to be deported. Chris, thank you so much for being here. What was your reaction when you heard that the bus driver that killed 16 young men was not going to be deported?
1: Well, thanks for having me on, Ben. I had a lot of emotions. One, as victims, we weren't told that, A, he was being deported that Monday. We also weren't told that on the Friday before that, that it was deferred. So that was all news to us. And the only reason I heard about it was because Karen Pauls from CBC reached out to me asking me for comment, which I found ironic because I told her I didn't have a lot of faith in her stories. But we're sort of the last to know. I can see why. I mean, as far as putting Mr. Sidhu on an airplane, as much as I would love to be at the airport, they don't want me there. No. They just want to tell me that he's gone, which is fine. I get that. But you know what? We've had to rehash this a lot lately, and I have to try to go on the defensive all the time. And the narrative that's been portrayed about this man is that he's a simple, honest, humble man that made a horrible mistake and he lives with it every day. The man that I've gotten to know has been the exact opposite. He's been in it for himself since day one.
0: Let me ask about that. Yeah, because the narrative that I've heard was that this was a man who was, I'm sure not on the same level, but devastated by the pain that he had caused. And for that reason, he had, you know, admitted his guilt to spare the families, mm-hmm. spare the community, indeed spare the country the pain of a long, protracted trial. Mm-hmm. And you're saying that's not the case.
1: Well, okay, at the time when he did spare us the trial, I believed that. I thought, you know what, he is saving us the grief. It's going to be brutal if we go through a trial. But then we went to a sentencing, and for four straight days, I listened to four straight days of victim impact statements from 9 a.m. to 5 p.m. Myself, the Joseph family alone had about 10. There was, you know, mom, dad, brother, sister, girlfriend, billet, grandma, grandpa. So I sat through 29 families of that, and it was horrific anyways. Yeah. I cried for four straight days. So it was already painful. But in hindsight now, we look back on it and like, damn, like I wish that we would have had a trial. Because in the sentencing, nobody had to answer any questions. Nobody was put on the stand. We didn't find out who gave him his license. We didn't find out right. from the company that trained him. We didn't even find out we still to this day don't know who signed off on his license. That company went out of business and somehow miraculously the records got destroyed. So in hindsight, yeah, I would have loved a big ugly trial. The industry is really falling apart and we need to expose some of that. But so then he said that, you know, we spared the families a trial. That was by design. That was for him. That was to get a lesser sentence, to, you know, bargain down his sentence. And then he said, you know, he was going to help make a difference in the trucking industry. Mm. And he said this to Scott Thomas. And when the parole board grilled him on it, they're like, Mr. Sidhu, you said that you were going to make a change in the trucking industry. He said, I am but one simple man. What can I do? And he said, I can't do anything. Also in the parole hearing, he said, I don't know. I don't recall, over 100 times. So he hasn't done anything for anybody else. That is for sure. The day of the crash, he didn't help one person. He climbed out of his cab on its side and there were people 5 feet from him dying, screaming.
0: Yeah.
1: And he didn't help one person. He didn't call 911. And he walked around saying, I'm okay, I'm okay. Now, I've been a firefighter for 18 years, so I know what shock and trauma is like, and I know that sometimes people freeze. But he did make a phone call, and he made one phone call to his boss. His boss, Supermander Singh, got in the car and drove from Calgary out to Tisdale. And the first thing they wanted to do was get in the cab and grab their logbooks.
0: Oh my
1: and the
0: goodness.
1: RCMP wouldn't let them.
0: I mean, we have heard time and time again, I said it just a few days ago, that the most unnatural thing in the world is for a parent to outlive their child. And that happened 16 times over in the small town of Humboldt, as well as the pain and suffering that so many families have had to deal with the survivors and the guilt. And so hearing that from Chris Joseph, knowing that the justice system in this moment, I believe, failed these families and has re-traumatized them, forcing them to relive this pain that is unbearable the first time. When we come back from the break, we're going to continue our conversation with Chris Joseph, and we're going to ask him, now that we've heard from Public Safety Minister Ananda Sangari, who said that the government is looking into this judicial decision, does he have any faith that the government is going to do the right thing and put the lives of the victims and the survivors ahead of the person who caused all of this pain for not just Humboldt, but the entire country of Canada. Don't go anywhere. This is the Ben Mulroney Show.
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0: Since the heart was ripped out of the chest of Humboldt, with 16 young men killed in the prime of their lives and 13 more people's lives destroyed by a collision that was due not to anything that they did, but because of the actions of one man. We as a country have been following this story through its ups and its downs and its many twists and turns, hoping that the resolution, whatever it was, would give these people peace. And it looked like on the horizon that peace would come in the form of the deportation of the man responsible for these deaths and this tragedy. But because of the decision by a judge at the federal level, that deportation order has been stayed. The latest news today is that the government of Canada, by way of the public safety minister, Minister Andy Sangaree, says the government is doing everything they can to review this decision. So, and now with that as a backdrop, we give you the second part of our conversation with the father of the late Jackson Joseph, who died at 20, Chris Joseph. And I ask him about his faith in the government righting the wrong that was perpetrated, not just by the driver, but by this judge. You know, we're hearing now that after this judgment by the federal court judge, that the government is taking an interest in reviewing this case. Do you have any faith that the government stepping in is going to have any impact on this decision?
1: I mean, I hold my breath. I hope. I mean, already the government stepped in the opposite direction. They should have just let CBSA do their work, but the federal judge stepped in the opposite direction. And then just the other day, one of the conservative members stood up in the House and mentioned it. And then the Minister of Public Safety said they would look into it. I don't really have a lot of faith that anything. I think he just delivered some nice words.
0: How do you feel, Chris, when you hear what is supposed to be someone of learned judicial background, someone who knows the law, someone who knows how to apply it, to take a stance focusing exclusively on this man and the impact that deportation would have on him and his family without, I mean, you just referenced 20 impact, mm-hmm. a victim impact statement for just your son. And this is one man and you have 20 people who were impacted by the death of your son. There's 15 others just mm-hmm. like him. Focusing on the person who perpetrated the tragedy as opposed to those who are traumatized and live with the tragedy each and every day. How do you feel about that?
1: I think it's narrow-sighted and short-sighted and narrow-minded. I understand that they want to look out for his best interest too, but they gave the victim's family no account at all. So when he talked about being suicidal, well, guess who else been suicidal? Me, my whole family, every family, 29 families, wow. Like not just 16 that passed away. So, and then you talk about, he has a child with special needs, right? And I get that. And his wife talks about, we're going to be separated. Well, there are good hospitals in India too. It's not a prison sentence. And I believe it's just a game that they're playing, that saying he is suicidal and that this family will be separated. He said in his interview with Karen Pauls, his words were, "It haunts me when I run my fingers through my son's hair that I may not get to see him. Take a look at me, pal. The last time I ran my fingers through my son's hair was in a morgue. His body was banged up and bloodied and cold, and it was because of him." And so the irony and the audacity of those words, it's astonishing. So then what I've been going on record saying, I've been saying he's selfish. Okay? But if he were to go back to India and his wife doesn't go with him, I think that's pretty selfish on her part yeah. as well. Because it's not a death sentence to go back to India. Maybe the air quality is not as good, but they have plenty of doctors. They have plenty of counselors.
0: Yeah.
1: He has plenty of family resources back there.
0: And Chris, do you think if we're truly looking out for him, perhaps going back to India where he is not shackled to his crime and he's not followed around by it and there's distance between Humboldt and India, maybe he does have a chance for a fresh start.
1: And I've been saying that since day one. Like, he is anonymous if he goes back there. He can live his life. He can spend time with his immediate family, his extended family. They have a lot of resources back there. He doesn't have to go through this every time. And that's important.
0: Yeah.
1: But what's more important is that 29 families, Canadian families, don't also have to go through this every time he wants to get in the news.
0: Yeah.
1: There are 400 people deported per week in Canada on average. That means this week from Monday to Sunday, 400 people are going, and I'm pretty sure they didn't all kill more than 16 people. So I want to know what makes him so special, other than it's a massive story. What makes him so much more special than the guy that stole a $5,000 car and gets deported?
0: Well, we were talking about it before we came on for this interview, Chris. And if what it takes is to say, well, I may kill myself if I go back to India, it reminded us of stories that we've heard of, people in relationships where, one or the other person says, if you leave me, I'm going to kill myself. And mm-hmm. by all accounts, I mean, that is a form of emotional abuse. Do you feel like in this case that either as a nation or you personally are being emotionally abused by the system that is doing this, that is keeping him here, that's doing this dance of trying to keep somebody here who has no right and is not entitled to be here?
1: Absolutely. I believe we're all being taken advantage of. And I believe that he and his lawyer and his family, I think they're gaming the system. I think it's suicide today. It's going to be something else tomorrow. I learned the other day that his original deportation was supposed to be April 20th, but he told CBSA that his son had a doctor's appointment that day and could we please extend it 1 month or 1 week? And so they pushed it back 1 week. Well, I went on record to say, I can't believe how his lawyer got before a federal judge in 2 days. Yeah. Well, now I know it was 1 week and 2 days because they bought themselves some time.
14: Yeah.
1: But first it was, I have a child's doctor's appointment. Now it's, I'm suicidal. First, April 6th, it was the sun was in my eyes. And then April 20th, let's say roughly about 3 weeks later, it was flapping tarps. It's just been lies, lies, lies, lies, lies. Now, the flapping tarps, we don't know if that's a lie. That's completely unprovable. But I have driven that route. And the time that he says it, he went from point A to point B and stopped. At his speed, not possible.
14: Yeah.
1: Couldn't have been done. The sun in the eyes was dispelled right away. The next day, the RCMP said the sun was not an issue at all.
14: Right.
1: The people at the peat moss factory said his tarps looked good to me when he left. So everything has been lies. And people are wondering why I can't forgive. And it's not because I'm angry. It's because the person that I believe that I'm supposed to forgive has not been forthright.
14: Yeah.
1: And
0: do you feel that the system...
1: I don't find him honest at all. Yeah.
0: Chris, it feels like the system is not capable of eliciting that honesty. He's not being held to a high standard. My last question for you, Chris, and then I'm gonna thank you enormously for sharing with us, and then I'll let you get on with your day. Chris, this is it feels to me, if you look at what the judge said. All right, so it's a sick child. It's a fear of going back to India, separation, possibility that he's going to hurt himself. This is a roadmap for future people to get out of deportation. It's get out of deportation by numbers. The roadmap has been set.
1: Sure. And also the standard has been set for, yeah. Well, I mean, really, who could you deport
0: if he doesn't go?
1: Yeah. Like, who could anybody ever be deported? You know, people talk about compassion and forgiveness, and Canadians are very compassionate and very forgiving. But does that mean the rules get to change? I don't think so. Like, we have many Bronco families that have forgiven him.
14: Yeah.
1: And that's fine. And I'm happy for them that they've found that peace. I'm not forgiving him right now because I just don't see a quality person. But regardless, it's irrelevant. Forgiveness or not, we have to have rules. That is what makes Canada such a great place. If we were lawless, Canada becomes a third world country and we're not a good place. Forgiveness is irrelevant. We are soft. And we have to be tough on crime.
14: Yeah.
1: And we have to make sure that Canadians come first and that if there's a crime committed, we have to be tough on them. And if deportation is one avenue of being tough on crime, then that's what we have to do.
0: The compassion, as far as I'm concerned, my friend, is that he got 8 years in prison for the damage that he caused. That is compassion enough. Chris, yeah. Joseph, I thank you. On behalf of everyone here at the show, we are sending our emotional support to you in any way that we can. Thank you very much.
1: Thank you, Ben. Thanks for having me on.
0: You can hear all of my favorite conversations by subscribing to my podcast, The Ben Mulrooney Show. Thanks so much for listening, and you can reach out anytime to the Chorus Radio Opinion Line, 1-833-724-1811.
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0: There was a moment, I'm not sure when it happened, but there was a moment where admitting that you met somebody romantically online went from being something you were shy or embarrassed about to not. One day it was the exception, and the next day in certain circles it became the norm. And dating apps started popping up, and you'd hear stories from your friends about how they met somebody, and if you're of a certain generation like me, you're like, maybe this is just the way it's done now. And then you would hear stories of people tiring of the apps or seeing the same people over and over on the apps. And one asked himself, was it a moment of in time? Are we going to transition back to meeting people in person? Well, one director has taken upon herself to do a deep dive into dating apps, especially Tinder, and what she uncovered in her perfectly named documentary, Love Actually, is worthy of a long discussion and certainly a view of her movie, which was at the Hot Docs Documentary Film Festival here in Toronto. So please welcome to the Ben Mulrooney Show, Shalini Kantaya. Shalini, thank you so much for being here.
24: Thanks for having me.
0: Let's just get the first thing out of the way here. I don't know if you came up with the name or somebody on your team came up with your name, but as soon as you heard it, you knew that's what it was going to have to be called, right?
24: Yes, that was exactly right. my mother grew up on, sort of raised me on American classic romantic comedies. Yeah. And so when I heard the name, I was like, that has to be the title of the film.
0: Yeah. Well, and it's interesting that you mentioned those rom-coms of days gone by, because it felt as we were barreling towards the future and everyone seemed to be pairing up via these apps, like goodbye meet cute. That's not happening anymore. People are just going to swipe their way to happiness, and that's going to be it. No more bumping into each other at the bookshop around the corner.
24: Exactly. I mean, I think the landscape of human courtship is not recognizable in the 15 years since the advent of Tinder. For most of human history, we have partnered through, you know, our human networks, yeah, and through chance encounters. And I don't think that you even have to have ever used a dating app to have noticed their impact on society. I noticed it as someone who is entrenched in the cultural life of New York City and loves to talk to strangers like any good documentary filmmaker. And I've noticed, you know, just in the last decade, a massive difference in us not being as willing to engage in sort of the awkward, messy art of human connection and, yeah, talking to strangers.
0: Yeah, well, we're going to delve into all of it, but I just kind of sort of want to just see where this thread goes, because you mentioned it. You know, I have a lot of friends a little bit younger than me who have been on all the apps, and I have one friend who showed me sort of the conversations that he's had via these apps. And at one point I looked at him, I said, wait, so you connected with this woman, you seem to have a lot in common, and you've been talking for what seems like days and weeks, and you haven't met yet? It's like, oh no, that does. I guess I'm part of a generation that wants to find the connection so that you can ultimately meet. But he told me that the meetings actually don't happen nearly as much as somebody on the outside thinks they do. And so much of it lives in the app.
24: Well, some might say that's by design. Yeah. Tristan Harris of the Center of Humane Technologies says that we should always look at the financial incentives of AI, of these companies. And if you look at the financial incentives, it would appear that they are incentivized to optimize for loneliness and to keep us on the app. And there are class action suits that point to exactly that. Users that claim that they have experienced sort of compulsive, addictive behavior as a result of the design of the app.
0: Well, let's listen to a little bit of the trailer, and then we'll get into what made you want to make this movie in the first place. Here is a little clip of Love Actually.
2: When I first went on Tinder, I was dreaming of the husband, the children, maybe the dog, you know?
3: I am a hopeless romantic. I'm using 5 different apps. Scruff, Grindr, Tinder, Bumble, Hinge.
6: Tinder made it into a game.
2: It was euphoric at the beginning, but it didn't last. I found out that Tinder operates with a secret ranking system.
0: Okay, so Shalini, tell me, what made you want to explore this? Because on the outside, from somebody on the outside, it looks like these apps, whether you like them or not, whether they're built for human connection or hookup culture, I just assumed that they were out there so that people could match up. And you're saying that, you uncovered that perhaps they're designed to keep you apart so that they can keep you on the app.
24: Well, Love Actually is the third in a trilogy of documentary films that explore the impact of technology on our humanity. And what made me want to explore dating apps is that this is the most intimate part of being human, our pursuit of love, our pursuit of partnership. And what I uncovered in the making of this film was quite startling. It's quite like a science fiction film. Like, what would I would tell you if in the future humans lost their game, yeah, and stopped talking to one another? And the majority of them met through this app that was controlled by mostly one company. Yeah. It sounds like the topic of a dystopian sci-fi, but it is very much the predicament of many people looking for love in the modern age.
0: Yeah, are people who are on these apps, are they naive to what you uncovered? Are they, and you know, this idea that one company controls almost has a so like an oligarchy. They've got it. That there's so many of those famous apps are all under one umbrella group. What explains that? Why would they have so many different brands essentially doing the same thing?
24: Well, I think it's through no fault of the user that they don't know that they didn't uncover that Match.com owns more than two-thirds at least of the dating app market here in the United States, and Bumble and Match Group together are 91%, which is a startling number. And I think what it makes users feel, though, even though they may not be aware of it, I think, you know, intuitively people feel like they don't have any other options, and it all starts to feel the same.
0: Yeah.
24: And it kind of keeps people in this endless scroll. And I think it's something like social media where we, you know, sort of picked up these tools without examining them and then sort of look back and said, oh, I think there's something here that we need to examine and regulate and change our behavior around.
0: You know, you talked about the class action suits of, you know, that uncovered that the goal is to keep people on the app more than it is to get them together. Do you think that's how they started? Do you think when Tinder started, when Bumble started, that was the goal? It feels like they must have started with purer intentions than that.
24: Well, the film sort of follows, you know, the history of dating through the 1990s when you said, when you're doing it on your desktop alone, and there was quite this stigma around if you were doing this alone on a desktop, that something was wrong with you, that you were using technology to date. And it was the result of a multi-million dollar ad campaign by companies like Match.com and eHarmony, sort of the earlier players in the 90s, that they started to draw commercials and sort of draw people in. And I think Tinder sort of was what made it into a game.
0: Yeah.
24: Sort of the gamification of dating through the mobile phone. And it's even based on, you know, sort of gaming logic, like you win, you don't win. And it sort of stimulates unpredictable rewards in the brain. So it's almost like a casino slot machine. So you win sometimes, but not all the time. Mm. So you keep going, seeking the win. And that's why there've been lawsuits against them, you know, saying that this is more optimized to keep you on the app than to develop human connection.
0: Well, we're going to take a quick break, but we're going to have more with the director of Love Actually after the break. Don't go anywhere. We've got lots to talk about. Is joining these apps today a fool's errand? We'll figure that out next on the Ben Mulrooney Show.
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2: If you are one of the myriad people who have been swiping your way towards hopefully finding love, and maybe you picked one app over another, you may want to listen to this conversation I've been having with Shalini Catania, the director of the documentary Love Actually. You may not have known that the app that you chose over the other one is owned by the same company. As a matter of fact, one company owns the majority of that that business. And you may also not know how much of your own personal data is being collected by these apps, and to what end? I don't know. So let's ask Shalini. Shalini, why are they collecting so much data, and how much are they collecting?
3: It's because we haven't fought back. I think that what is so astounding is the amount of data that they're collecting about us. And I think it's partly because we're not aware. You know, we just see the shiny interface. We're thinking about connecting with another person, and we're not thinking about the multi-billion dollar company that is hoarding all of this data about us. And in Europe, where the French journalist that I cover in my film is based, there are laws, because in Europe, they understand the history of, they have had a history of ordinary everyday data being weaponized against citizens. So they understand that that data and information can be weaponized. And so they have some of the most comprehensive laws. And so using European law, the journalist in my film asked Tinder for her data. And what she gets is 800 pages of her deepest, darkest secrets. And so you can just imagine how vulnerable she feels. And for the dater, and this is not to blame people on the app, because they are in this impossible predicament. If you wanna have human connection, you have to be vulnerable, you have to share of yourself, you have to be open. And then this multi-billion dollar company is collecting all of that data about you. We haven't implemented any laws that sort of, you know, would balance that power.
2: I mean, fundamentally, the pitch for these apps, it makes sense, right? We're going to line you up with people you like. But it occurred to me, you know, I oftentimes play the old man screaming it at clouds, that, you know, the generation that exists today is never going to meet friction in its life. You know, if you liked one song, the algorithm on Spotify is going to give you songs that are just like that one. And you're not going to discover music by accident. You're not going to stumble onto music. And the same with movies, and on and on and on. And I think the same goes, can be said for these dating apps. You know, you don't know what you don't know, and you don't know what you like until you encounter it. And sometimes you find out what you like by encountering something you don't like. And these apps seem to be giving people a false sense of confidence over what they want. By you check the boxes and you tell us what you want, and we're going to find that for you. But that's, for those who found love in a pre-app world, that's not how it works. I mean, there's apps out there for people who like Star Trek. Well, I know plenty of guys who love Star Trek, and the women they married don't even know the difference between Star Trek and Star Wars. And so, but they are happy in the love that they found. And yeah, it feels this overly curated existence. It might work for music, but when it comes to finding love, you're looking in the wrong places, if that makes sense.
3: Mm-hmm. Well, absolutely. I mean, I think, featured in the film is Helen Fisher, who is a biological anthropologist and former chief scientist for Match. And one of the things that she tells me is that long married couples who are still in love, the things that are overdeveloped in their brains are actually the empathy centers. So feeling, identifying with someone else's feelings other than your own, and emotional regulation. And so, a lot of the things that we are chasing in an online, the shiny qualities that we're chasing in an online setting, have nothing to do with the qualities that lead to long-term happiness.
2: Now, I remember hearing a stand-up comic say once, he's like, I've been married for 45 years, and my wife wanted nothing to do with me when we first met. But I pursued her and I courted her until I heard those three words.
3: Chasing in an online setting have nothing to do with the qualities that lead to long-term happiness.
2: Now, I remember hearing a stand-up comic say once, he's like, I've been married for 45 years and my wife wanted nothing to do with me when we first met, but I pursued her and

0: the first page of Tinder might be optimized for, you know, your best thirst trap photo and, you know, what your number age is. And that might have very little to do with the qualities that we're actually looking for. I've made three films about technology and AI and machine learning and algorithms. And as I look more into how fast technology is moving, I consider more and more what uniquely makes us human. And that is that we are deeply flawed. And that to sort of love one another, that we also have to extend some grace to one another. And these predictive technologies are sort of offering a view of relationships that is frictionless. And sort of, we don't have to ever be uncomfortable. And I think if those of us who have real relationships, you absolutely have to be uncomfortable and extend grace.
1: Yeah. So much of the beauty in relationships comes from the mess that precedes it. You know, it's so much of the passion in a relationship comes from the running the gamut of emotions with that person and seeing where the happiness is on the other side. Sometimes you've got to chase. Sometimes you've got to figure that courting allows you to actually, especially the early days when you're younger, allows you to figure out what kind of person you are and the types of things you're looking for. And all of that seems to be short circuited in a lot of these apps, where it says, you know, you can avoid all that mess and you can go right to finding the person. But it's the journey that gets you to the right person. On that journey, you may realize I've been chasing the wrong thing. So I don't know. I mean,
0: what you're saying is exactly right. And it's also because we've been given this illusion of unlimited choice. Yeah. We now have this unlimited scroll that we never had before. I mean, it used to be that one of the big drivers of who we partnered with was proximity. Mm. You know, they lived in our neighborhood. They were known. And now we have sort of this endless scroll where we're constantly swiping. And, you know, there's been studies that show that the paradox of choice is like we sort of think in capitalism, the more choices, the better. But the paradox of choice is that the more choices that we have, the less likely we are to actually make a choice. Yeah. And I feel like that's a situation of many people on dating apps seeking love.
1: Shalini, thank you so much for joining me. What a wonderful conversation. I could have talked to you for an hour. The movie is Love Actually, and I really appreciate your time, and I appreciate the subject matter. This is fascinating. Thank you very much.
0: Thanks so much for having me. It was a real pleasure.
1: All right. Thank you very much, Edmonton. I appreciate your time as well. We will see you tomorrow to close out the week together. And when we come back from the break, the Canadian Armed Forces is desperate to increase recruitment, but are they spiting their nose to, what is it, the expression? Are they doing it the right way?
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9: From the national newsroom of the Canadian Press, I'm Lisa Laporte. Canada's poverty rate held steady at 11% in 2024, which is about 4.5 million people.
10: Statistics Canada data shows racialized groups, Indigenous peoples, and Canadians living with disabilities continue to experience higher levels of poverty in the country. Nunavut recorded the highest poverty rate at 31.7% due to the high costs of living in much of the north. The territory was followed by British Columbia at 13% and Ontario at 12.5%. Like previous years, Quebec notched the lowest poverty rate at 7%. Naira Ahmed, The Canadian Press.
9: U.S. President Donald Trump said Saturday he would mull over a new Iranian proposal to end the war, but he also expressed skepticism it would lead to a deal. Prime Minister Mark Carney tells the Canadian Press this week Ottawa might send support to restore shipping access in the Strait of Hormuz if there is a functional ceasefire in the Iran war. Meantime, Trump has ordered the withdrawal of thousands of troops from Germany. Here's ABC News senior White House correspondent Selena Wang.
11: Pentagon officials say that the U.S. is preparing to withdraw 5,000 troops from Germany over the next 6 to 12 months. It comes as President Trump has repeatedly blasted Germany and our other NATO allies for not directly stepping in to help the U.S. effort in this war against Iran. Also, it comes after Germany's chancellor publicly criticized the Trump administration's handling of the war.
9: When asked about the matter Saturday, Trump said even more troops will be withdrawn. Saturday was the deadline for Alberta separatists to gather petition signatures that could trigger a referendum on withdrawing the province from Confederation. The head of the group Stay Free Alberta's Mitch Sylvester says the plan is to hand in the paperwork Monday to Elections Alberta's head office in Edmonton. Alberta Premier Danielle Smith has said she would move forward with a province-wide referendum if enough names are gathered and verified. And the U.S. Department of Transportation says most airlines will be capping ticket prices for Spirit Airlines travelers who need to rebook their canceled flights.
12: End of an era right there. The last Spirit Airlines flight 1833 landing in Dallas after the low-cost carrier failed to land a $500 million government bailout. Spirit says the last straw was surging jet fuel prices triggered by the Iran war, the administration dismissing that. Spirit helped transform air travel with cheap base fares and extra fees from bags to seats to snacks.
13: Adios, low-cost carrier Spirit.
12: That powered the airline for 34 years. Morgan Norwood, ABC News, Newark Liberty Airport.
9: This is the Canadian Press. In sports, the Carolina Hurricanes blanked the visiting Philadelphia Flyers 3-0 in NHL playoff action Saturday. They're now up 1-0 in that second round series. Game 2 goes Monday. In Major League Soccer action, the Vancouver Whitecaps beat LA Galaxy 1-0. Vancouver now has 8 wins, a loss, and a draw for the season. The Toronto Blue Jays beat the Minnesota Twins 11-4 in the major leagues. Kazuma Okamoto hit his third homer in 2 days. The Philadelphia 76ers advanced to the Eastern Conference NBA semifinals, beating the Jason Tatum-less Boston Celtics 109-100. The Sixers play the New York Knicks on Monday in Game 1 of the second round series. And Golden Tempo won the Kentucky Derby at odds of 23-1 to make Sherry DeVoe the first woman to train the winner of the opening leg of the Triple Crown. From the Canadian Press, I'm Lisa Laporte.
14: This is

0: Well, Canada, this is a first on the Ben Mulrooney Show. We have interviews for one segment. We've done two. We've gone so far as three. We have never done a segment for an interview for an entire hour. And I'm very pleased that this is our first one. Hank Edzinga is a decorated police officer who has acquitted himself with honor over a three-decade career in Canada's largest police force, the Toronto Police Service. He has led some of the most high-profile investigations into some of the most headline-grabbing crimes, murders in this country. And at every step, he has projected strength, responsibility, honor, and respect. And he has been a contributor here at the 640 Toronto for a great many years. We've leaned on him for advice and wisdom. And he has a new book that he's written since his departure from this career that defined him for so long. The High Road, Confessions of a Homicide Cop. And I'm very pleased to have him here. Hank, thank you so much for being here. Thank you for your service to this city.
1: Thank you, Ben. It's great to be here, and it's always fun to chat with you. So, an hour.
0: Well, there's some commercials.
1: Let's see what we can talk about here.
0: Well, let's start at the beginning. To become a police officer is a calling, right? It's if you got to want to put on that uniform. You got to want to run towards the danger. And what made you want to be a police officer?
1: Well, in my case, I was very fortunate to identify my career goals at a very young age. So, as I detail in the book, my grandfather was a German Jew, born in Southwest Germany, and married my Catholic grandmother in 1931. And they had three children, my mother being the youngest, born in 1934. And he thought he was going to be protected from the Nazi regime because he was a World War I veteran. He was an Iron Cross recipient in the German army. But he was arrested ultimately and put into the concentration camp system in 1938. So my grandmother took the three kids and put them on a train when they were very young in 1939. And off to Holland they went, and they were raised in Catholic orphanages in Holland. Never to see their father again. He was murdered on January 26, 1942 in a gas chamber. And the war ended, and my grandmother wasn't able to get the kids back in time before she succumbed to cancer in 1947. So my mother made her way to Canada in the early 1960s and met my father, and I was born in 1967 and started to see some of the trauma that affected my mother from having that type of childhood and that type of history. So it was around 1978. There was an article in Time magazine about Simon Wiesenthal's hunt for Joseph Mengele. And I read the article. I always used to pilfer my dad's Time magazines, which drove him nuts. But I read the article, and I said to my mom, you know, that's what I want to do. I want to catch the bad guys. That really led into
0: you wanted career. To be a protector.
1: Wanted to be a protector. I wanted to catch the bad guys. I wanted to help the victims, and my mother certainly was one of those victims, as was my grandfather.
0: A lot of people are learning through this book and the promotion of it that you are Jewish. It's not something you lead with. But clearly it is something that defines you personally.
1: Absolutely. I'm not a practicing Jew, and it accounts really for 25% of my genetic heritage. You know, my father was as Dutch can be, and my mother was half Jewish, but I certainly associate with my Jewish background, and I certainly have been an advocate for the Jewish community long before this. But it's not something that, you know, if you sit down and talk with somebody, you know, the first time I meet Ben Mulrooney, I'm not like, hey, I'm 25% Jewish, Ben, just so you know, yeah. Right?
0: But Hank, the right of return in Israel is extended to every Jew, including, for example, the silly ones, the Jews for Jesus, right? And the argument is that Hitler would not distinguish between practicing Jews and those who only have 25% of their blood being Jewish. He would not. Everyone would be on those trains.
1: Absolutely, and I could very easily actually go back to Germany and claim my German citizenship, which has been bandied about in my family a little bit as well. But like I said, I definitely have that very tight association with the Jewish community. It's just not something obvious when you look at me.
0: Yeah.
1: I come across as a 6.5 foot tall, blue-eyed Dutch fellow.
0: Yeah. Right? Okay. Yeah. And yes, I've got my intrepid over here is smiling, giving thumbs up. Buddy.
2: Like, hey, man, we're in the same
0: you got
2: group
0: the,
2: here.
0: Well, I thought you were Norwegian. I thought you were Norwegian.
2: But all of us 6.5 feet tall guys we're in the club.
0: Wait, you're Norwegian.
2: Yeah.
0: He's Dutch.
2: Yeah.
0: He's got a full head of hair, and he's got blue eyes.
2: Yeah.
0: Oh, sure. Yes.
2: Sure.
0: Identical.
2: Exactly.
0: Twins. Like
2: Vikings.
0: Twins like Danny
2: Vikings.
0: DeVito and Schwarzenegger.
2: Bring it on.
0: Okay. Anyway, back to our conversation. So you become a police officer, and over 30 years in, look, I was in TV for 20 and then I left because I'd done it all, seen it all. And I also saw the industry change. Talk to me about the evolution of the TPS that you saw, because from the time you started, it was a different time. It was a different city, different needs, different priorities, different pressures to when you left.
1: Yeah, you know, I joined in 1989 and I was assigned to 14 Division, which is the west side of Toronto. Hands down, the busiest division in the city. Had a little bit of everything. Parkdale, the Annex, Chinatown, Little Italy, Little Portugal. And at that time, we were in the middle of a crack cocaine epidemic. And really the epicenter of that in Toronto at the time was Bloor and Lansdowne. So I had an awful lot of drug activity. And the biggest change that I've seen in the city since those years, 1990, 1991, is the proliferation of firearms on the streets and the proliferation of mental health issues on the streets as well. So back when I was a uniform officer in 14 Division, I still distinctly remember this, is we found a gun. It was in the backseat of a scout car. A prisoner had been transported and he had tried to sneak the gun out of the back of his pants, leave it in the scout car. Of course, we found it. And it was such an anomaly that police officers came down from Scarborough to see it.
0: Yeah.
1: It was so unusual.
0: Really?
1: Yeah.
0: I thought the government had taken care of all the guns. We banned all the guns.
1: Yeah, there's some interesting legislative arguments there about exactly what's going on with our government for the last 10, 15 years. But I don't write about any of that in the book, so certainly we've discussed it here before, the impact of legislation on firearms, but the problem is definitely getting worse and worse.
0: Did that explosion of guns on the streets, did that force, I don't know, the Toronto Police Service, and this is not the expression I want to be using, but it's a euphemism, had to grow up a little bit? Like, we're living in a world where there weren't a lot of guns, and all of a sudden they did. It's like, we're a big city now.
1: Yeah, absolutely. We had to establish what's known as the Integrated Gun and Gang Task Force.
0: Which is still around.
1: I'm trying to think, probably early 2000s that was established. A great police officer named Greg Gady was the first officer in charge and built that unit into what it is today. And they respond to all shootings and they investigate all shootings that aren't fatalities, which of course are turned over to the homicide squad. So they're doing great work day in and day out. And of course, now we see the evolution into some units, anti-terrorism units that are carrying some very high-powered weapons to counter what we potentially could be running into on the street.
0: So we're going to take a quick break. When we come back, I want to talk to you about sort of some flashpoints in the history of the Toronto Police Service, as I've watched from the outside, you know, things that maybe caused a shift or an accelerated change, and to get your take on those things while you were in there. And then we're going to delve into sort of what you've talked about in the book, the self-reflection, and, you know, holding up a mirror to some of the problems within the Toronto Police Service. So don't go anywhere. We've got much more with my conversation with Hank Ensinga, the author of The High Road, Confessions of a Homicide Cop, right here on The Ben Mulroney Show.
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0: Welcome back, and I'm continuing my conversation with Hank Itzinga, the author of The High Road, Confessions of a Homicide Cop, one of the top police officers that this city has ever produced, one of the most honorable men that has ever defended the people of this city. I thank him for his time. Thank you so much for being here and continuing the conversation.
1: Thanks again, Ben, for having me.
0: So the history of Toronto can be read through the history of the incidents of the subject matter of the Toronto Police Service. And I wondered if we went through chronologically as your career was growing, what you think the impact of these flashpoints were. Specifically, you know, the G20 was a big one, right? And a lot of people keep referencing that police, some people think overreaction to why very little was done on the streets of Toronto for 2.5 years following October 7th.
1: You know, if you look back at the G20, and I was fortunate in some ways, I was running a wiretap investigation at the time, so I was kind of watching from a room very similar to this as to what was going on, and much like what I saw during the long weekend in August of 2023 on Yonge Street when I was a uniformed sergeant, you saw all of these criminal activities going on for the first 24 hours. And really it letting the police letting it go on. And then 24 hours into it, I guess somebody said, we've got to do something here, right? Cruisers are getting burned. Yeah. There's a lot of vandalism, the entire strip of Yonge Street. Yeah. If you remember, the windows were smashed. And so the police went in and they went in a little bit heavy handed, you know, removed their name tags, removed their badge numbers, and got heavily criticized for that. And obviously got heavily criticized. And I think this was a big issue, too, with the kettling incident at Queen and Spadina. Yeah. Where the shots were being called not by the officers on the ground, but by leadership who were sitting, you know, on the 12th floor, I believe it was, of headquarters where the incident command center was, and making those decisions. And, you know, really, there was a senior officer held to account there for some of those decisions. But I think that really changed the way protests were approached and, you know, how police dealt with things like that. Remember, we had a mass arrest center set up down on Front Street, and it very quickly overflowed. And there weren't enough paddy wagons. There weren't enough police officers. There weren't enough people to process the paperwork. It was a mess.
0: But what, I mean, did you notice a shift in tone or mood or confidence in your colleagues after that? Because the criticism was stark and swift. And the dressing down by certain politicians who wanted to appear like they were on the side of the citizens against the police, it was not a good time for the police. And so what did anything change inside the service?
1: Yeah, I think the mentality of some officers changed. You know, the vast overwhelming majority of police officers want to go out there and do the right thing and get the bad guy, much like I did, and keep the city safe and arrest people when they need to be arrested. And the G20, keeping hands off for the first 24 hours, seeing the results, and then being told go hands on, and still getting repercussions from certain politicians and certain aspects of society for doing their job. So I think that was a very unfair position to put police officers in, especially Queen and Spadina, where they're instructed, okay, do this, and you know, they end up kettling a crowd, which I think most people on its face will say, what the heck are you doing? Well, we're following orders, and here's what we've done, and only to face the repercussions for it afterwards.
0: So then George Floyd is murdered south of the border, and that was a crime, and I'm glad the police officers that were responsible were held to account. But that was not a Canadian crime. It didn't happen here. I'm loath to accept responsibility for another country's ills. But it did put a spotlight on inequities in Canada and among racialized Canadians. What was the impact of that crime on the police? Because, again, it felt like certain police members and the police, they were caught flat-footed. And in your book, you lay bare what appears to be systemic anti-black racism, anti-Semitism. I think you call it tyrannical behavior. And so we do have that here, according to you. But there's no way it can be the same as in the United States.
1: I think it's a different game in the United States. And we're so accustomed to American TV and seeing what's going on down in the States. And even police officers fall victim to that, where they watch American TV and think that's how things should be done up here.
0: Yeah.
1: When in fact, I think they should be handled quite differently than they're being handled in the States. So certainly in the States, if you watch some of these TV shows where every time an officer pulls somebody over, they either have their hand on their gun or their gun out during a vehicle stop. I smell marijuana, I can bring the dog here. If the dog indicates there's marijuana in the car, I'm going to arrest you, I'm going to search your car.
0: Yeah.
1: And we simply don't have the same grounds up here as they have down there. So it really can kind of corrupt the way the public perceives the police, and it can corrupt the way police officers, what they think they can do and what they can't do. So like to see more of a focus just on Canadian policing.
0: We got our own issues to deal with up here, and there are many. There are many. Over the course of your career, is there an era in your career that you were most proud to be a cop?
1: I think probably one of the best accomplishments that I was involved in was that 2022 homicide squad, running the homicide squad and hitting that 85% clearance rate.
0: Yeah.
1: You know what? We had gotten scarily close to a 50% clearance rate in some of the years before that, and we had gotten tantalizingly close to 80%. And then in 22, finally breaking that barrier, clearing 85% of the cases, and building that structure in homicide that exists to this day, where I think last year they cleared more than 85%, and this year they're well on track. I think they've got maybe one unsolved, even though the number of homicides has gone down. But that was a really proud moment for me on behalf of the men and women of the homicide squad.
0: How much of it is personnel, and how much of it is systems?
1: Yeah, it's a little bit of everything. So a lot of it is personnel, but a lot of it is also focusing on the job that you're brought here to do and not being distracted by some of the politics and the dysfunction in the organization, and really focus on your murder investigations. Yeah. And couple that with the explosion of video surveillance in this city and across North America. And it's become increasingly difficult to commit a murder in Toronto and not get caught. I remember when I started in homicide around 2005, 2006, somebody caught a murder in the back of a taxi cab and it was on camera. And much like that gun incident, everyone came to see the video footage.
0: Yeah, because couldn't believe they caught it on camera.
1: Wow, you've got a murder on camera.
0: Yeah.
1: If you don't get a murder on video in 2026, that's an anomaly. So that helps out tremendously, of course.
0: So I asked you about your most proud. Was the least proud what precipitated your departure from the service?
1: I think so, yeah. Just really being exposed to that. It's a little bit of a peek behind the curtain, you know. It's very frustrating when you see rank and file officers being put on the front page of the news, and usually deservedly so, and being criticized. You know, we had the Project South issues there a couple of months ago with corruption, and we've always had the systemic racism and the complaints around that. I mean, going back to when I started in 1989, that's been happening. But getting a peek behind the curtain at some of the things going on in the senior officers' ranks. And again, the majority of senior officers are fantastic, intelligent, hardworking people. It just takes a couple of bad eggs in there and it really ruins the reputation. And seeing the impact of that and really the futility of trying to do anything about it within the organization was a bit of a letdown. I shouldn't say a bit, it was a huge letdown. Yeah. And that's when you look at your watch and think, okay, how much longer do I have to go here?
0: Well, we're going to talk about that on the other side of the break. We're going to talk about the pretty big accusations that were leveled in the book. I want to know the difference between bad apples who are racist and a declaration that there is a system in place. How did you determine that it was one and not the other? We're going to talk about what happened after October 7th. And then I want to drill down into some of the biggest crimes that you were investigating, because you've had such a fascinating career that I cannot let you go without looking back at some of them. So don't go anywhere. My conversation with Hank Itzinga continues on The Ben Mulrooney Show.
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0: Welcome back, and so glad to continue our conversation with Hank Itzinga. He's got a book out, The High Road: Confessions of a Homicide Cop. For over three decades, he was a police officer within the Toronto Police Service, and he's sticking around. Thank you so much for sticking around, Hank.
1: Nothing I'd rather be doing with my time, Ben, than sitting here chatting with you.
0: So we were talking about a few of the flashpoints that may have changed things within the culture of the Toronto Police Service. And your book examines that culture from your perspective, from somebody on the inside. And before the break, you know, we talked about bad apples and systems. And, you know, how did you make the determination in your head that you were going to describe the problems that you saw within the Toronto Police Service, not as too many bad apples? Like, if there's in a large enough data set, you're going to have bad apples, not too many bad apples, but it's a system in place of systemic anti-black racism and anti-Semitism.
1: Yeah, you know what? And keep in mind, this book is a memoir,
0: yep.
1: Right? This is my story. This is my life story. This is how I got into policing. And these are some of the war stories from the streets, and then some stories about what I witnessed as a senior officer, specifically the Jew hatred, as well as some of the anti-black racism. And the story I tell about some anti-black racism is actually not authored by, but it's a story given to me by a black officer who left the service. And that's his version of what he experienced. And the version of what I witnessed and experienced when it comes to Jew hatred. And I take that example of a bad apple who said the things that they said right to my face, and not knowing my heritage, of course. Yeah. So they're probably a little less guarded, and realizing the futility of what the Toronto Police Service is now pushing a narrative of, well, you should have filed a formal complaint.
0: Yeah.
1: And having seen people get promoted into positions not based on merit, but based on relationships, and once they're in those positions, being protected by the very people that you would make that formal complaint to. Sure. And seeing some complaints filed by other officers that go absolutely nowhere. So just taking that and having the mindset of, you know what, let's separate ourselves from some of this stuff that's going on in the ranks above us. And again, just focus on our job and do our job well. And at the end of it, it paid dividends to do that.
0: So. Well, I want to, if I can editorialize for just a second, I find it very convenient that the service that leaned on you for your investigative thoroughness, your measured approach to very important issues as it relates to life and death and people's, these criminal activities that you were, that they depended on you to mitigate, would all of a sudden then take issue. I mean, in other words, if you didn't file a complaint, you probably had a good reason not to. And they relied on your good judgment for the better part of 30 years.
1: Right.
0: And so why would your judgment be cast in doubt if you chose not to avail yourself of that mechanism?
1: Yeah. And, somebody gave me the analogy the other day. You can imagine if a female officer retired from the service, wrote a book, and in the book she detailed being sexually assaulted. While she was a police officer. Yeah. And do you think for a second the police service would come back and say, we don't believe you, you should have filed a formal complaint when it happened?
0: Oh, yeah.
1: Right? It wouldn't happen. Even the anti-black racism, same thing. Nobody's questioning that happened.
0: Yeah.
1: Right?
0: Yeah.
1: But the anti-Semitic comments and the Jew hatred, whoa. You should have filed a formal complaint about that. And why are you undermining the public trust in the police service?
0: So Hank, then take me to the October 7th and the days beyond, the days, weeks, and months and years beyond, where this city was taken over by groups that had no care for anybody else. They wanted, they had their grievance and they in a lot of cases, a perceived grievance, and people like me were waiting for logic and the law to drop like a hammer. And it didn't. It just didn't. And the questions that we had here and in the conversations I would have with friends is, who's in charge? Who's making the decision? I can see a law being broken on camera, and that law is not being, that the person breaking the law is not being arrested. Who is choosing to tell that officer not to enforce the law? Take me behind the curtain and tell me the answer to that question.
1: Yeah, you know what? And the timing was very, very interesting. So we're talking about October 7th, 2023. And I actually was sitting down with a publisher, Simon & Schuster, shortly after that. And they had asked me to write my memoirs and talk about a bunch of homicide war stories. And I said to them at the time, for anyone who thinks I made this story up to sell books, you can talk to my publisher. I told them in November 2023, I'm going to write this memoir and I'm going to tell my family story. And here's how I'm going to close it off with the story of what I witnessed and experienced. And so I was bound by a confidentiality agreement with the publisher until that book is published. And I was clawing at the walls sometimes here with you and Greg Brady and Alex Pearson and Ben as well. And they're saying, why aren't the police doing anything? What's going on here? And we could all watch and see, okay, there's no leadership on the ground. Is there leadership back at the 12th floor headquarters like we saw with G20? Who knows? Yeah. But you're capturing stuff live on video, like you said, of laws being broken, and nobody is doing anything about it. What's going on here? And it was very frustrating not to suggest that perhaps some leadership in the Toronto Police Service, and we now know, sure enough, we saw the deputy chief last November saying we've received legal advice and it doesn't meet our threshold of criminality, which is absolutely wrong. That's not the threshold. Reasonable grounds is the threshold. And I thought, I'll give credit to Myron Demkew, who you know, the deputy said that. The mayor then went on a week later and said the same thing. And then Myron Demke went on the following month and he cleaned it up.
0: Yeah.
1: And he said the exact right thing, but probably a little bit too little too late. So it really made people wonder what the heck is going on with the decision-making process on the 7th floor police headquarters. And is that affecting how these protests are being responded to? And sadly, we're still seeing it in 2025 and even 2026 because people are sending me stories, you know, online and whatnot of what they are dealing with as police officers at some of these protests.
0: Yeah.
1: And allegations of Hamas propaganda in some of the briefings, allegations of Hamas casualty figures in some of the court documents that are being quoted by police officers. So there's still obviously a problem. Certainly what I witnessed could have been influencing exactly what we're seeing reflected on the street.
0: I don't like being talked to like I'm an idiot, right? And I know, and you know, and everybody, every good faith actor knows that if the Chinese community of this city were targeted where they lived because people felt that COVID was born in a lab in Wuhan, and therefore the people who've lived here their entire lives are somehow responsible for that. If that had happened once, every one of those people, if they marched in by their homes, calling them baby killers or whatever you want to call them, those you would have backed up the paddy wagon and then arrested every single one of them and let the courts figure it out. And watching that happen for over a year, it was awful. It was so disheartening.
1: And you brought up the instance of the death threats made right in front of a police officer in the Eaton Center. And for me, the seminal moment was when the Prime Minister of our country and the Prime Minister of Italy were supposed to go to an event at the Art Gallery of Ontario.
0: Right.
1: And they had to shut it down because of all the protesters. Yeah. And you saw the video footage, and the protesters are up on the steps of the Art Gallery of Ontario. And I'm like, arrest them.
0: Yeah, arrest them all.
1: Line up the paddy wagons, arrest them all, get them out of there. How embarrassing is it for us internationally as a country that we can't even run a event like that at the Art Gallery for the Italian community here in Toronto because of the protesters? So, and that was, I believe, January of 2024. We shouldn't have been seeing that.
0: Much more to come in the final installment of this conversation. We're talking Bruce MacArthur. We are talking Barry and Honey Sherman and Jane Kreba. Three defining investigations in this city when we come back with Hank Itzinga. Don't go anywhere.
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0: We are closing out our conversation with Hank Itzinga, who has been a defining member of the Toronto Police Service for over 30 years, and he's written his memoir, The High Road: Confessions of a Homicide Cop. And so we figured in this last segment, Hank, we talk about some of those homicides that really people still carry with them today. And in 2005, on Boxing Day, Jane Kreba, she's 15 years old, was shot by a stray bullet at Yonge Dundas Square. And yes, it will always be Yonge Dundas Square to me. And this led to a really interesting, this young girl dies. What happens next?
1: You know what? I was very new in the office. I started in homicide in February of 2005. And we were still on the pager system back then.
0: You've been there less than a year.
1: I've been there less than a year. And Jane Kreba gets killed. And starts at Yonge and Dundas Square, but she is shot on the west side of Yonge Street, right in front of that Pizza, one block north of Dundas. And I still think about it every time I walk past there. And so the all-page alert goes out to the office. Anybody available, get down there, because some uniform officers had done some terrific work. They had gotten one of the alleged shooters, I shouldn't say alleged, one of the shooters in custody very quickly up at Castle Frank subway station. And so I responded. My partner at the time was still Mark Saunders, and he was actually on annual leave, so he wasn't involved at all. So I went to the scene, and I was involved very peripherally in the investigation that was run by Savis Kiriakou and Brian Borg, two really, really good investigators.
0: And what was unique about that case? Because some believe it was because it happened at Christmas. Some believe it's because it happened in that place. Yep. It was so public. It was so brazen. The fact that it involved gangs. There's also the element that the criticism that perhaps this case would not have gotten the attention it deserved had the victim not been a young white girl. Or is it all that stuff?
1: I think it's a little bit of everything. And I think what really impacted the city, if you recall, 2005 was labeled as the year of the gun. I think that's the first year where the public kind of sat up and the politicians sat up and noticed and said, we've got a problem with guns in the city of Toronto. And that murder capped off that year. It was so high profile. It was a young girl just starting off in her life, hit by a stray bullet. which is just devastating, to obviously to her loved ones and the community as a whole. And we all thought, geez, it could have been any one of us walking down Yonge Street, the busiest intersection in the country, and getting hit by that bullet. So I think it really affected the community an awful lot. It certainly affected the officers who responded an awful lot.
0: And that's what I was going to ask, because we talked about how a lot of cops watch American cop TV shows. And if there's one constant, there's always the new young guy on the murder squad who goes up to the mother of the victim and says, I promise you I'm going to find the person responsible and bring them to justice. And then the old grizzled vet takes him aside and says, son, we never make a promise like that because we don't know if we're going to be able to do it. Is that true?
1: Yeah, I mean, I would never say that to somebody. You know, the one catchphrase that always drove me crazy is, you know, homicide officers at a scene. And the reporter asked them, if you could speak to the killer right now, what would you say? And they say, I would tell them, contact counsel and turn themselves in. Never happens, right? You know, I know you're trying to think of something to say and, you know, appear serious and whatnot, but it becomes a catchphrase, right?
0: Yeah.
1: Brazen. You said brazen. I never gave these guys any credit whatsoever or street credit by calling them thugs or what they did was brazen to insinuate there's some bravado to what they did, right? So there's a few catchphrases definitely that are a general no-no, and there's a few that I said, I'm never going to say that.
0: Let's move on to Bruce MacArthur. So Matt, a serial killer, murdered 8 men in Toronto between 2010 and 2017. He was largely targeting people in the gay village. The criticism was coming from the gay community saying, you guys are not taking this seriously enough. Put me on the other side of the blue line.
1: Yeah, you know what? The criticism when we arrested MacArthur in January of 2018, and the day we arrested him, we charged him with 2 counts of first-degree murder. And, of course, as we recovered more victims, we laid charges right away. And there was a very vocal critic in the gay community who said, we've been telling you all along about this, and you guys have done nothing. And then

0: again. So you'll find out when we, when and if and when we solve this.
1: And when it comes to the deaths of Honey and Barry Sherman, the billionaire couple who were found dead in there by their pool on December 15, 2017. A lot of people thought this is going to, you know, the powers that be, the influence that this family had, you're going to solve this one, no problem. And of course, it has thus far been unsolved. As somebody who took great pride in closing 85% of your cases, does this one, is this like an unfinished symphony? Is this like a hanging chad?
0: You know what? Hands down, when people find out what I did for a living and where I worked, they always ask about Barry and Honey Sherman. They don't ask about Bruce MacArthur. They don't ask about Mark Moore or any of the other cases. What about the Sherman case? And I'll tell you, when that happened in 2017, I was still a detective sergeant. I was actually actively working on the MacArthur case when that double murder happened. And full credit to... And you're right, it's unsolved. No charges have been laid. There's still some efforts ongoing, and I'm eternally optimistic that someday some charges will be laid. But full credit to Brandon Price, who is one of the initial investigators. One of the smartest guys I've ever dealt with.
1: And, I don't want to interrupt you, but I have one last question I have to get to.
0: Sure.
1: You have had an unimpeachable career. You have been trusted with some of the biggest files, and on those files, you have done right by the police and, I believe, by the people of this city. So if you've been trusted by them, I believe you're trusted by the people. In your book, you have, I think, done a service, because inevitably these things will... This is an identification of a problem, which will then get solved, and the TPS will be stronger for it. One day there will be another mayor, and there will be turnover at the top. And sometimes, I don't know what your plans are for the future, but sometimes the moment meets the man, whether the man wants it or not. If you were called upon by a future mayor to assume the leadership, the top job at the Toronto Police Service, as somebody who knows what needs to be fixed, as somebody who knows how important this service is, as somebody who knows what service is, would you answer that call?
0: There's a lot of variables there to address. And my wife would kill me if I said yes. I did 34 years. I'm happily semi-retired, as it were. But if there ever were any opportunities down the road, depending on the latitude given and depending on who the leaders are in this city and in this province, I don't see a future for the structure as it exists with that traditional role and position of chief of police, but certainly a structure based on civilian oversight and operation. If they needed help setting that up and to be part of it, that's something I would entertain.
1: So you're not saying no. Hank Itzinga, thank you so much. The book is called The High Road, Confessions of a Homicide Cop. I'll say it again. Thank you for your service to this city over 30 years. We are better for it. I appreciate you being here and spending your time with us.
0: Thank you very much for the time, Ben, and all the support. Always appreciate it.
1: All right. Don't go anywhere. When we come back, more on The Ben Mulroney Show.
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11: From the national newsroom of the Canadian Press, I'm Lisa Laporte. Canada's poverty rate barely budged in 2024, staying well above 2020 levels. Statistics Canada says 11% of Canadians lived in poverty that year, up from 7% in 2020. The agency says racialized groups, Indigenous peoples, and Canadians living with disabilities continue to experience higher levels of poverty. Prime Minister Mark Carney has touched down in Armenia this morning ahead of the European Political Community Summit, which will touch on strategic cooperation in politics, security, and infrastructure. A group of people rallied outside a northern Nova Scotia RCMP detachment on Saturday, seeking answers in the disappearance of two children a year ago.
12: Roughly 50 people joined the Rally for Justice demonstration in Stellarton. It marks the one-year anniversary of six-year-old Lily Sullivan and her four-year-old brother Jack's disappearance from their home in rural Lansdowne Station, about 140 kilometers north of Halifax. In an interview before the gathering, paternal grandmother Belinda Gray admitted there are still many questions and she wanted people to start demanding more answers and openness from law enforcement. RCMP Staff Sergeant Rob McCammon repeated that there's no evidence to suggest the siblings had been abducted or that any kind of criminal behavior was involved. Still, he said all scenarios are being investigated. Don Mitchell, The Canadian Press.
11: Cuban President Miguel Diaz-Canel fired back at U.S. President Donald Trump Saturday after the latter joked about taking over Cuba during a speech in Florida on Friday. The Cuban leader said in an X post on Saturday, quote, "No aggressor, no matter how powerful, will find surrender in Cuba." Here's ABC's Matt Rivers.
13: There is no question that the oil blockade imposed by the U.S. has made things worse here. Trash is piling up in the streets because trash trucks don't have enough gas to pick them up. We see rolling blackouts time and again. Even we saw kids doing homework by lantern. It is a very intense situation, and the longer this country does not get the oil that it needs, the worse it gets for ordinary Cubans.
14: Cuba's economy has been on the verge of collapse for weeks. And a steel beam from the World Trade Center is touring the U.S. The tour is in partnership with the Tunnel to Towers Foundation, which provides free housing to wounded service members and Gold Star families. Founder and CEO Frank Stiller says the beam is from the South Tower, where his brother gave his life on that day.
15: My brother's sacrifice is turned into something so beautiful. By the end of this year, we will have delivered over 2,000 mortgage-free homes for catastrophically injured service members or Gold Star family members or former first responder families that die in the line of duty and leave young family behind.
14: The Steel Beams tour is marking the 25th anniversary of 9/11. This is the Canadian Press. In sports, the Ottawa Charge beat the Boston Fleet 3-1 in PWHL action. That best-of-five semifinal series is now tied at 1-1. Game 3 goes on Friday. In the NBA, the Philadelphia 76ers eliminated the Boston Celtics from the playoffs, with a 109-100 victory to win the best-of-seven series 4-3. The visiting Cincinnati Reds issued a Major League Baseball record-tying 7 straight walks during the second inning of a 17-7 loss to the Pittsburgh Pirates on Saturday. It was the third time in league history that a team walked that many batters consecutively, the first time in more than 4 decades. Starting pitcher Rhett Lauder walked 3 batters in the second and then was replaced by Connor Phillips, who walked the next 4 each time with the bases loaded. And in Major League Soccer action, Atlanta United beat CF Montreal 3-1. From the Canadian Press, I'm Lisa Laporte.
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17: In the days before COVID, I was always on the road. If it wasn't a music conference in Singapore, it was an interview in London. Maybe it was the Junos in, well, wherever, or a concert in Los Angeles. This means I have seen more than my fair share of hotel rooms. Everything from 5-star luxury spots to sub-1-star establishments that come with a complimentary dead hooker under the bed. This also means I've developed a certain attitude towards hotels. First thing you do when you get into the room is ditch the bedspread. They are never, ever cleaned. Just tear it off, pile it in the corner, and then wash your hands. And then also try not to imagine what's happened on that couch in the corner. At night, there's the sound of the air conditioning, the noises from the hallway. What are they doing in that room next door? And of course, I always get a room next to the elevator. Then in the restaurant and the bar and the fitness room, you run into fellow guests. Who are they? What are they doing there? What's their story? Occasionally I'd find out, like the time I ran across a Nobel Prize winner who was living in this Asian hotel because he was too ill to fly back home. Hotels are fascinating places where things happen that don't happen anywhere else. Strangers come together from everywhere to do things that they might not do anywhere else. So no wonder so many books and TV shows and movies are set in hotels. I am fascinated with these places. Okay, here's the segue. Rock stars spend a lot of time on the road, meaning that they spend a lot of nights in hotels. And some of the rooms they stay in end up becoming part of rock and roll history. Let's take a look at some of them, shall we?
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17: Hello again, I'm Alan Cross, and this is a travelogue of sorts. We're going to spin around the world looking at hotel rooms made famous by the rock stars that stayed there, lived there, and died there. Like I said, I'm fascinated with the culture of hotels. A couple of years ago, I was in Moscow, and I stayed at the Hotel National, which is right across the street from the Kremlin. Outside a room on the second floor is a plaque stating that Vladimir Lenin stayed there in 1917 before he assumed power. That's cool. Room 306 at the Lorraine Hotel in Memphis is historic, too. It was outside that door that Martin Luther King Jr. was assassinated in 1968. Now let's talk about music. When I was in Berlin, I walked past the Hotel Eldon Kapensky. I looked up at the balcony at the presidential suite, which ran about $16,000 a night at the time. And that's where Michael Jackson dangled his son, Prince Michael II, over the edge. Closer to home, there's room 1742 at the Fairmont Queen Elizabeth in Montreal. That's where John and Yoko held their famous bed-in back in 1969. There's the room at what was called the Harbor Castle Hilton in Toronto, where Keith Richards was busted for heroin and coke in February 1977. I've never been able to find out exactly which room it was. So, anyone know? L.A. has to be the capital of decadent hotel room behavior. Room 105 at the Highland Gardens Hotel in Hollywood is where Janis Joplin OD'd on October 4th, 1970. Bungalow 3 at the Chateau Marmont is where John Belushi died. I've hung out in that hotel, and the stories just ooze out of the walls. And then there's the Sunset Marquee, a hangout that goes back more than 50 years. I've stayed there a couple of times. On the last occasion, I was sitting at the bar having a very overpriced cocktail when Billy Bob Thornton sidled up on the stool next to me. The Sunset Marquee is purpose-built as a hotel for the entertainment industry and has continued to evolve in that direction. For example, there's a subterranean tour bus garage. Drivers can pull in late at night, plug in power, and wait until everybody wakes up for check-in. There was a state-of-the-art recording studio down in the basement. I've been inside. Pretty amazing. But the rest of it is pretty simple, though. It's not horrible. I mean, the official motto of the hotel is rooms that rock stars don't have the heart to trash. And these rock stars tend to pick the second floor villas for security. Keith Richards likes those rooms. And so did Dave Gahn of Depeche Mode. Now, I don't know which room it was. I've asked, but nobody would tell me. But I'm pretty sure it was in a villa in the garden towards the back of the property and not the cheaper room I had above the lobby. It was here at the Sunset Marquee that Dave Gahn died for a couple of minutes on May 28th, 1996. At the time, Dave was living in a paranoid drug hell. He'd tried rehab, but that wasn't working. And in one of the villas that night, he injected a powerful speedball, a mix of red rum, heroin, and coke. And he suffered a massive overdose. A woman, and no one knows who, but it might have been someone he'd met for the first time in the bar off the lobby a few hours earlier, called 911. The dealer, who was in the room at the time, took off. When the paramedics arrived, Dave had stopped breathing and was in cardiac arrest. He was clinically dead. And there was a six-minute window where no one knew if he would make it. But he did, and that episode was one of the things that finally scared him straight. I only wish I knew which room it happened in.

Egon lived another day after dying in that villa room at the Sunset Marquee in Los Angeles. Michael Hutchins wasn't so lucky. He met his end in room 524 of the Ritz-Carlton in Sydney, Australia. November 22nd, 1997 seemed normal enough. In Excess was back in Australia to film a TV special commemorating the group's 20th anniversary. And afterward, Michael went out for an Indian dinner with his father and stepmother. Everything was just fine. After dinner, sometime around 10:30 that night, Hutchins went back to his suite. Like I said, room 524. Joking with three girls in the elevator on the way. Later, an ex-girlfriend and her boyfriend met Hutchins at the bar, and then they went up to his room around 2 the next morning. That little party lasted until around 4. Here's where it gets murky. We know that Hutchins made some phone calls over the next couple of hours, but reached only answering machines. Sometime later, he showed up at the front desk looking really rough, asking the desk clerk to mail some letters for him. Back in 524, he apparently went into some kind of rage, trashing the room, throwing about 5 different prescription pills all over the place, and apparently breaking his hand by punching a wall. Sometime between 9:50 and 10:30 on the morning of November 23rd, 1997, Michael fastened a leather belt to a doorknob and hanged himself. He was found by the maid at 11:50 a.m. when she tried to get into the room. She couldn't because the body was blocking the door. There was no suicide note, and the most popular verdict was autoerotic asphyxiation. Michael Hutchins was 37. The coroner found that his fingers were dark with nicotine stains and that there was one cigarette burn so deep that you could actually see bone. Investigators also found what appeared to be a scrap of a recently written song. But they, along with all kinds of other personal effects, were packed away, never to be seen again. What really happened in room 524 of the Ritz-Carlton in Sydney? Well, the answer is, we can only guess.

We now move on to room 516 of the Embassy Hotel on Bayswater Road in London. This is the last known address of Richie Edwards of the Manic Street Preachers. On February 1st, 1995, the day he and bandmate James Dean Bradfield were supposed to fly to the U.S. on a promo tour, he walked out of the hotel at 7 in the morning and disappeared forever. This is one of the greatest missing person mysteries in all of modern Britain. Every day for 2 weeks leading up to his disappearance, Richie withdrew £200 from his bank account, so he had just under £3,000 in cash, theoretically anyway. He left behind a packed suitcase, all his toiletries, and a bottle of Prozac. In the middle of the bed was a carefully wrapped box, apparently for a 19-year-old female friend, and next to it was a note that said, "I love you." From the hotel, it appears that Richie drove his car back to his apartment in Cardiff, Wales. Some say he was later spotted at the passport office and then at a bus station. A taxi driver said he gave someone looking like Richie a tour through the area. On February 14th, 2 weeks after he walked out of that London hotel, his car was given a parking ticket at a service station. 3 days after that, the car was declared abandoned. Upon looking inside, it appeared that someone had been living there for quite some time, but there was no sign of Richie. The best guess anyone had is that he jumped off a nearby bridge, a popular suicide spot. Others believe that no, he's alive somewhere. India, the Canary Islands, maybe Thailand. Whatever the case, his family finally had him officially presumed dead in November 2008. The mystery that began in room 516 of the Embassy Hotel north of Hyde Park has never been solved.

0: The Manic Street Preachers, back when Richie Edwards was still in the band. What happened in room 516 of the Embassy Hotel Bayswater in London? We don't know. More hotel room antics in just a second with a visit to room 541 of the Excelsior Hotel in Rome.
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0: This program is all about hotel rooms that have gone down in history for interesting and often tragic and revolting reasons. There's room 342 at the Edgewater Hotel in Seattle, where the infamous shark episode took place involving members of Led Zeppelin and a groupie. That was July 27th, 1969. I'll leave it at that. Google it if you must. There's room 8 at the Joshua Tree Inn in California. This is where Graham Parsons, ex of the Byrds, died of an overdose at age 26 on September 19, 1973. His body was then spirited away by his road manager. He took the coffin from LAX so Graham could be cremated in the desert in a private ritual. If you know where to look, you can find a pile of stones known as Cap Rock, and that's apparently where it happened. If you're wondering, the Joshua Tree Inn is still open. And yes, you can still book room 8, which is known as the Graham Parsons Room. The hotel's description reads, "This is the room where the father of cosmic American music went from rock star to rock legend. Some say his spirit still lives. Bring your guitar and write songs." It's about $162 US per night. And then there's room 541 at the Excelsior Hotel in Rome. It was March 3rd, 1994. Nirvana was on a European tour. Kurt Cobain had suddenly come down with a throat issue and needed to rest, so a series of shows were canceled. Kurt also called Courtney Love a bunch of times, saying that he hated everything and everybody. He was extremely, extremely depressed. So, like a good wife, Courtney flew to Rome, where they met up at the Excelsior. On the night she arrived, they stayed in, ordering room service and a bottle of champagne, and then they went to bed. At 5:30 the following morning, Courtney awoke to find Kurt unconscious on the floor. In addition to all the alcohol, Kurt had apparently swallowed up to 50 Rohypnol pills. Normally, this is prescribed to people with terrible insomnia. Rohypnol also has a reputation as a date rape drug. An ambulance was called, and Kurt was transported to Umberto Polyclinic Hospital, where his stomach was pumped. From there, he was transferred to Rome American Hospital, which is where he regained consciousness. But in the interim, there was a lot of confusion and panic. And at one point, it was reported that Kurt had died. Now, he did leave a suicide note. Courtney later said, part of it read, "My doctor says I would have to choose between life and death. I'm choosing death." When Kurt finally did manage to kill himself just over a month later, on April 5th, 1994, it was only natural to look back on the events in Rome as an attempted suicide. But there are those who maintain Kurt really wasn't serious about taking his own life. At least on that day. But in the end, didn't really matter.

Nirvana and Kurt Cobain, who very nearly died in room 541 of the Excelsior Hotel in Rome on March 3rd, 1994. Now we move to the MGM Grand in Detroit, room 1136. Soundgarden was on tour and had just finished a gig at the Fox Theater. Things were going well. Fans had been hoping for a reunion for years, and it was finally happening. Here's everything we know. Chris walked off the stage at 11:15 p.m. The show was over. Encores were done. From there, he and his bodyguard, Martin Kristen, walked back to the MGM Grand a few blocks away. They arrived at about 11:30. Chris was having trouble with his laptop, so once they got to his room, Martin helped him sort a few things out. Chris was feeling anxious, so he had some Ativan tablets with him. After Martin left him alone, Chris got a call from his wife, Vicky. She'd just been on the phone with Chris. He sounded groggy and was slurring his words, and he said that he'd taken an extra Ativan or two. That call was at 11:35. As soon as she was off the phone, Vicky called Martin, asking him to check on Chris. She made that call at 12:15 a.m. Martin found the room locked, and Chris wouldn't answer the door. At this point, he called hotel security for help in getting into the room, but they wouldn't help, saying that the room wasn't registered to him, so there was nothing they can do. So Martin kicked in the door of room 1136. Chris was nowhere to be found, but the bathroom door was locked. Chris kicked in that one, too, and found Chris on the floor with blood running from his mouth and a red exercise band around his neck. He'd hanged himself. A paramedic was called, and then Martin tried to revive Chris. The hotel paramedic was called at 12:56. The band was removed from his neck, and the paramedic started CPR. Another EMS unit arrived. There was more CPR, but at 1:30, Chris was pronounced dead. So what happened with Chris between about 11:35 and 12:15 when Martin broke into the hotel room? What was going through his mind? What was he doing? We'll never know.

Soundgarden and Chris Cornell, who died on March 3rd, 2017, in room 1136 of the MGM Grand Hotel in Detroit. In a ghoulish twist, it took all of 24 hours before people started calling the hotel requesting to book that room. Let's talk about more infamous hotel rooms. Jimi Hendrix was found dead in the Samarkand Hotel in London on September 18, 1970. He choked on his own vomit after taking way too many sleeping pills. John Entwistle, bass player for The Who, died in room 658 of the Hard Rock Cafe Hotel in Las Vegas on June 27, 2002. It was an undiagnosed heart condition, according to the coroner, but the cocaine didn't help. And then there was Whitney Houston, found dead of a drug overdose in suite 434 of the Beverly Hills Hilton. She'd slipped under the water of her bathtub and drowned. Something similar seems to have happened to Dolores O'Riordan of the Cranberries. In January 2018, she flew from New York to London to work on a solo project she called Dark and to talk about the possibility of a new Cranberries album. She checked into room 2005 at the London Hilton on Park Lane in Mayfair. At 1:12 a.m. on the morning of January 15th, 2018, she left a voicemail for a friend expressing a lot of enthusiasm for the way the recording for Dark was going. At 2 a.m., she called her mother, and things seemed fine. And that was the last anyone ever heard from her. Later that morning, a woman from housekeeping found her submerged in the bathtub, her nose and mouth completely below the waterline. There were numerous empty bottles of alcohol from the minibar, all of them empty. Plus, there was an empty bottle of champagne and a number of prescription pills. A toxicology report said that the drugs weren't an issue, but Dolores' blood alcohol at her time of death was 0.33. That's more than four times the number that would get you busted for drunk driving. The cause of death was ruled as alcohol toxicity leading to an accidental drowning. She was 46.

0: The song Dolores O'Riordan wrote to her family, longing for a return to a simpler sort of life. More hotel room stories in just a second.
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0: Here are a few more musicians who met their end in a hotel room. In 1883, Richard Wagner, the German composer, died in the Palazzo Vendramin in Venice shortly after he completed his final opera. It appears to have been a heart attack. Corey Monteith, a star of the TV show Glee, was found dead at the Fairmont Pacific Rim Hotel in Vancouver on July 13, 2013. Cocaine overdose, apparently. Divine, the fabulous drag queen, was found dead at the Regency Plaza Suites in Los Angeles. Heart failure. Rob Pilatus, one half of the disgraced pop duo Milli Vanilli, was found dead in a German hotel room on April 3rd, 1995. An OD of prescription drugs and alcohol. And then there's probably the most famous punk rock hotel room death of them all. Nancy Spungen, girlfriend of ex-Sex Pistol Sid Vicious, at the Chelsea Hotel on October 12, 1978. The cause of death was a single stab wound to her stomach. But who stabbed her and why? Nancy had led a rough life from the beginning. When she was born, the umbilical cord was wrapped around her neck, causing oxygen deprivation. She was such an unruly kid that her pediatrician placed her on barbiturates by the time she was 3 months old. She apparently tried to kill a babysitter with a pair of scissors. At 15, she was diagnosed with schizophrenia. And although being very good academically, she was expelled from college for doing drugs and storing stuff that had been stolen by other students. Nancy supported herself through prostitution from the time she was 17. Moving to New York, she became a groupie, hanging around with the Ramones, the New York Dolls, Aerosmith, and others. And then came the Sex Pistols. Nancy glommed onto Sid, and they were inseparable for about 19 months, doing drugs all the time until she was killed. Okay, wait, hang on. On August 24th, 1974, she and Sid moved into the notorious, infamous Chelsea Hotel in New York, room 100. The drug taking continued. Lots of heroin. They were both junkies. And they were also fans of a powerful sedative called Tuinol. Lots of sketchy people came and went out of room 100. On the night of October 11th, 1978, several people paid a visit, and it said that Sid took up to 50 Tuinol tablets. That completely zonked him out. I mean, that would put a horse out for hours. At around 2:30 in the morning of October the 12th, Nancy asked a guy named Rockets Redglare, a bodyguard for Sid, who also worked as the couple's drug connection, to get some Dilaudid. That's a serious opioid painkiller. Then around 7:30, female moans were heard coming from room 100. At around 10, Sid called the front desk for help. And when people showed up, they found Nancy dead, stabbed in the stomach, lying at a weird angle underneath the bathroom sink. She'd bled to death. So who did it? Well, at first Sid confessed, but with 30 or 50 Tuinols in his system, that seemed unlikely. Was it a bungled double suicide? Unclear. And where was all that money that they had in the room? Where did it go? Doesn't matter because Sid was arrested, charged with Nancy's murder, and then died of a heroin overdose before things could go to trial. A theory that's come to light is that the murderer was Rockets Redglare. Nancy, allegedly, got into a fight with him when he tried to steal some of the couple's cash. And then he stabbed her with a knife, a Bowie knife that Sid had bought, before leaving. It's also said that Rockets confessed to killing Nancy while drinking at CBGB, but we'll never know because he died in 2007. But back to the hotel room. Does room 100 still exist? That answer is complicated. The Chelsea stopped being a hotel and is supposed to be turned into condos. As of early 2022, that conversion has been finished. So that's point one. Point two is that room 100 disappeared long ago. Kind of, sort of. Years ago, the hotel renovated. And room 100 was merged with room 103. It became the bedroom of room 103. the old entrance door was removed too. So the space was there, but the designation Room 100 no longer existed. It was all part of Room 103. Hope that clears things up.

Almost this entire show has been about people who have died in hotel rooms. Let's talk about a few things that are a little less fatal. The king of hotel room demolition was Keith Moon of The Who. His resume of destruction is very, very long, but the most famous event took place on the occasion of Moon's 21st birthday. It was August 23rd, 1967. There was a crazy party at the Holiday Inn in Flint, Michigan. The hotel was a disaster, and legend is that a Lincoln Continental, driven by Keith, ended up in the swimming pool. That's where that rock and roll cliche began. Total damage was $24,000. That's in 1967 dollars, and about $200,000 today. And The Who is still banned from staying at any Holiday Inn. There was the Hyatt Continental on Sunset Boulevard in Hollywood. It was Rockstar Central for years. When Led Zeppelin came to town, they'd rent out full floors where all sorts of weirdness took place. In 1972, Keith Richards, who was staying in room 1015, decided that he would throw his TV out the window. And that's where that trope came from. In December 1993, Nirvana destroyed a hotel room in St. Paul, Minnesota. They were really, really drunk, and the damage there was $19,000, which is about $37,000. Richards, who was staying in room 1015, decided that he would throw his TV out the window. And that's where that trope came from. In December 1993, Nirvana destroyed a hotel room in St. Paul, Minnesota. They were really, really drunk, and the damage there was $19,000, which is about $37,000 today.

weird things to hotel rooms. But what about Florence Welch? Yeah, Florence of Florence and the Machine. In 2012, she went drinking with Kanye West. Far too many martinis were consumed. Somewhere along the way, she ripped her dress, chipped a tooth, and accidentally set fire to her room at the Bowery Hotel because she passed out, leaving a candle burning. Fortunately, the damage is only a couple $100s, but it could have been a lot worse. And let me leave you with this. Although Oasis had plenty of confrontation in hotels around the planet, they wrote at least one song about a hotel. If you go back to their earliest recordings, you'll find a single called Columbia. This is about a hotel, the Columbia Hotel. In fact, it had the reputation of being the rock and roll hotel in the UK. It's in London and Paddington, and Oasis stayed there when they were recording their first songs. They got baked on acid, and plenty of furniture was thrown out the window, some of which landed on the manager's car. And, yeah, they were banned. But they still wrote this song.

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3: Hotels are fascinating places. Like I said at the beginning, hotels are places where strangers are housed in the same spot, and sometimes strange things happen behind those closed doors.

0: Hotels offer a special kind of privacy and anonymity. And when you're selling that, well, you know, all kinds of things can happen. There were still hotel room trashings, but they've been in steep decline for years. Back in the day, record labels turned something of a blind eye to such antics because if the act was selling enough records, well, that forgave plenty of sins. And besides, the money for damages was just deducted from that act's future royalties. These days, though, with album sales a fraction of what they used to be, such behavior is prohibitively expensive. These days, I am told, requests are for things like blackout curtains so the artist can sleep during the day, extra hangers for their clothes, late checkout privileges, and use of a spa. I'll give you an example. If you're in London, check out the K West Hotel. It's close to the offices of a couple of major record labels, as well as the BBC and Heathrow. Musicians make up about 25% of that hotel's business. If you want more of these programs, there are hundreds of podcasts available through all the usual platforms. Just download and go. If you need regular updates on music news and recommendations, there's my website, ajournalofmusicalthings.com. And if you want to meet up on Twitter, Facebook, Instagram, and TikTok, we can do that too. Email can go to alan@alancross.ca. Technical productions by Rob Johnston. Talk to you next time. I'm Alan Cross.
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7: National Newsroom of the Canadian Press, I'm Lisa Laporte. Prime Minister Mark Carney has touched down in Armenia, where he'll take part in the European Political Community Summit. It's the first time a non-European country will be represented at these meetings. The last prime minister to visit Armenia was Justin Trudeau when he attended the Francophonie Summit in 2018. Canada's poverty rate held steady at 11% in 2024, which represents about 4.5 million people.
8: Statistics Canada data shows racialized groups, Indigenous peoples, and Canadians living with disabilities continue to experience higher levels of poverty in the country. Nunavut recorded the highest poverty rate at 31.7% due to the high costs of living in much of the north. The territory was followed by British Columbia at 13% and Ontario at 12.5%. Like previous years, Quebec notched the lowest poverty rate at 7%. Naira Ahmed, The Canadian Press.
7: Saturday marked 1 year since the disappearance of two children in rural Nova Scotia. Some 50 people gathered outside the RCMP detachment in Stellarton, demanding answers about exactly what happened to Lily and Jack Sullivan. The Mounties were told the children wandered away from their home, with few clues emerging since then about their whereabouts. A senior RCMP officer said earlier this week there was only a slim chance the children were still alive. U.S. President Donald Trump has ordered the withdrawal of thousands of troops from Germany. Here's ABC News senior White House correspondent Selena Wang.
9: Pentagon officials say that the U.S. is preparing to withdraw 5,000 troops from Germany over the next 6 to 12 months. It comes as President Trump has repeatedly blasted Germany and our other NATO allies for not directly stepping in to help the U.S. effort in this war against Iran. Also, it comes after Germany's chancellor publicly criticized the Trump administration's handling of the war.
7: When asked about the matter on Saturday, Trump said even more troops would be withdrawn. complaints about the sudden shutdown of Spirit Airlines. Travelers at George Bush Intercontinental Airport facing canceled flights and closed counters say there was little to no help on site. Houston area grandfather Paul Ahrens went to the airport early Saturday trying to help his family locate missing luggage.
5: They said their luggage is still here at Intercontinental, but I've gone down to their office and it's locked up and there's nobody that we could talk to about getting into the office to get his lost luggage.
7: Spirit announced it was shutting down operations this weekend after 34 years in business. This is the Canadian Press. In sports, the Carolina Hurricanes blanked the visiting Philadelphia Flyers 3-0 in NHL playoff action Saturday. They're now up 1-0 in that second round series with Game 2 going Monday. In Major League Soccer action, the Vancouver Whitecaps beat LA Galaxy 1-0. Vancouver now has 8 wins, a loss, and a draw for the season. The Toronto Blue Jays beat the Minnesota Twins 11-4 in the major leagues. The Philadelphia 76ers advanced to the Eastern Conference semifinals in the NBA, beating the Jason Tatum-less Boston Celtics 109-100. The Sixers play the New York Knicks Monday in Game 1 of the second round. And Golden Tempo won the Kentucky Derby at odds of 23-1 to make Sherry DeVoe the first woman to train the winner of the opening leg of the Triple Crown. From the Canadian Press, I'm Lisa Laporte.
10: 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Well, at least the best ones for you. 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All right, let's get to it.

0: And we are back for another episode of Dark Poutine. I am Mike Brown in Langley, British Columbia.
1: And I am Matthew Stockton, looking over towards the Lion Gate Bridge that I can't see because of buildings.
0: You can't see the Second Narrows because that's on the other side of the building.
1: From my window, I can see three bridges. I can see Cambie, I can see Burrard, and I can see Granville. All right, why are we talking about bridges?
0: Well, let's get into that.
1: Okay.
2: The views, information, and opinions expressed during the Dark Poutine podcast are solely those of the producer and do not necessarily represent those of Curious Cast, its affiliate, Global News, nor their parent company, Chorus Entertainment.
0: Dark Poutine is not for the faint of heart or squeamish. Listener discretion is strongly advised. We're not experts on the topics we present, nor are we journalists. We're two ordinary Canadian schmucks chatting about crime and the dark side of history. Let's get to it. Put on your toque, grab yourself a double-double and a Nanaimo bar. It's time to scarf down some dark poutine. On June 17, 1958, a warm summer afternoon in Vancouver, British Columbia, the bustling construction site of the Second Narrows Bridge was alive with activity. 79 workers, including ironworkers, engineers, and painters, were perched high above the waters of Burrard Inlet, laboring to connect Vancouver to the North Shore. Little did they know that in mere moments, their world would come crashing down in what would become the worst industrial disaster in Vancouver's history. Several bridge spans suddenly collapsed as they attempted to join two cords of the unfinished arch. The disaster sent all the bridge builders on shift, plummeting 30 meters into the waters below. Tragically, 18 workers lost their lives instantly or shortly thereafter, possibly due to drowning from their heavy tool belts. The death toll rose to 19 when a diver searching for bodies also drowned in the days following the collapse. A Royal Commission inquiry was called to determine the causes of the disaster. This is Dark Poutine episode 364, The Collapse of the Second Narrows Bridge, a tragedy in steel. Anyone who has driven in BC's lower mainland and regularly commutes by car between Vancouver and the North Shore has felt the frustration of traffic congestion. The two bridges, the Lions Gate and the Iron Workers Memorial Bridge at Second Narrows, are the only options.
1: This is why it's called the Iron Workers Memorial Bridge.
0: Bingo, Matthew.
1: I thought that was a weird name for a bridge, and I thought it was a general memorial to iron workers around the world who had been hurt or lost their lives.
0: It is that as well.
1: Oh, is it as well? Okay. But I didn't realize there's something so specific that there was the original bridge collapsed while they're building it. I did not know that.
0: Yep.
1: Okay.
0: I mentioned that the Second Narrows and Lions Gate bridges are the only two options for driving between Vancouver and the North Shore, but that's not entirely true. There is a third option for crazy people with nothing but time on their hands. Picture this. You're in Vancouver, yearning to get to Honey's Donuts in Deep Cove on the North Shore, but those pesky bridges drive you bonkers. There's that darn traffic. There's always a bottleneck. So instead of waiting in traffic, let's take a route that you can probably keep moving on most of the time. Instead of a jaunt over a bridge, you can embark on an epic odyssey that would make Homer proud. Turn your chariot onto Highway 1 eastbound, waving goodbye to sanity and embracing the call of the open road. As you zoom past Hope, you might wonder if you've accidentally signed up for a grand tour of British Columbia. But press on, brave soul, for Lillooet awaits, a mere 358 kilometers and 4 hours and 15 minutes from your starting point. Here, you can grab a coffee, stretch your legs, and ponder the cosmic joke of your current predicament. But wait, there's more. Now that you've practically touched the province's interior, it's time to get moving again back toward the coast. The Sea to Sky Highway beckons, offering breathtaking views and ample time to question your life choices. Another 254 kilometers, or 3 hours and 54 minutes later, you'll finally roll into North Vancouver, having covered a loop of 612 kilometers in about 8 hours. Congratulations! You've transformed the average 20-minute bridge crossing into a day-long adventure spanning a good part of the province. As you finally reach your destination, take a moment to bask in the glory of your silly achievement. Enjoy that lovely donut-y treat, if Honey's is still open when you get there.
1: And that is if you can find a parking spot. Have you ever tried to park in Deep Cove in the summertime, Mike?
0: It's impossible.
1: Oh my God. Everyone's like all over the place.
0: You have to get there at 6 in the morning, yeah.
1: People who live there, I don't know. Oh my God, all the tourists that come in, it would drive me bonkers.
0: Yeah, I wouldn't enjoy it. I spent a lot of time in Deep Cove because I lived right off Mount Seymour Parkway for the first year and a bit that I was here. So
1: did you know that Deep Cove is where mountain bikes were invented?
0: I did not know that.
1: There you go.
0: So it looks like if we want to travel between the North Shore and Vancouver with our cars, we're stuck with these darn bridges. But they do come with some interesting and sometimes tragic history. The Second Narrows Bridge, now known as the Iron Workers Second Narrows Crossing, was a crucial infrastructure project designed to improve transportation links between Vancouver and the rapidly growing communities of North Vancouver and West Vancouver. The bridge was designed to replace the older Second Narrows Bridge that had become inadequate for the region's expanding population and economic needs. The project was undertaken by the Dominion Bridge Company, a well-established firm with a reputation for tackling complex engineering challenges. The company had previously constructed other notable bridges across Canada, including the Jacques Cartier Bridge in Montreal and the previously mentioned Lionsgate Bridge in Vancouver.
1: So these are big bridges. So for U.S. listeners, think of the Golden Gate Bridge sort of scale. Right?
0: Mm-hmm. Yeah.
1: Big bridges.
0: So the Lionsgate Bridge spans the Burrard Inlet at the First Narrows and connects the city's downtown to the North Shore with its 473-meter main span. This elegant suspension bridge opened to traffic on November 14, 1938, and was officially inaugurated by King George VI and his wife, Queen Elizabeth, on May 29, 1939. Named after the Twin Peaks visible in the North Shore Mountains, the bridge's construction began on March 31st, 1937, driven by the vision of engineer Alfred James Towle Taylor. The Guinness Brewing family financed the project through British Pacific Properties, offering to pay for a bridge linking Vancouver to the North Shore during the challenging times of the Great Depression.
1: Did you know, you know this because you're in the business, but Lionsgate, the production company you see at the beginning of many films, is named after this bridge. Lionsgate was started here in Vancouver.
0: The studio was over there, is still over there in Brooksbank. I don't believe it's owned by Lionsgate anymore, but there's still a studio there.
1: Okay. Yep.
0: I've met producers there. It's really interesting.
1: Mm.
0: Yeah. Film's a big business here. Hopefully that continues. It's a billion-dollar industry here in BC and a little concerned about the tariffs right now, but yeah. Anyway, the stunning Lionsgate Bridges design crafted by Montreal's Montserrat and Prattley incorporated innovative construction techniques. Prefabricated strands were used for the suspension cables, improving efficiency and allowing all strands to be placed in just 16 days. Each main cable consists of 61 strands, each 3.65 centimeters thick, carefully hoisted into place over the tower saddles. At the southern entrance of the bridge, two proud lion statues sculpted by Charles Marega stand guard. These massive sculptures, each weighing 6.5 tons with an additional 2-ton head, conceal a few secrets. Workmen placed silver coins under their paws, and one lion reportedly contains a box of memorabilia, including someone's baby shoes. Over the years, the Lionsgate Bridge has witnessed its share of daring feats and modifications, and just a month after its opening, Oscar Erickson made a record-setting 200-foot jump from the bridge, quote, just for the devil of it. In 1986, lights were added to the bridge as a gift from the Guinness family during Expo 86, earning the nickname Gracie's Necklace. Quickly after it opened in 1938, the Lionsgate Bridge reached its capacity. It was initially built to handle approximately 1 million vehicles a year, so it surpassed that rapidly. This overwhelming congestion at the First Narrows Crossing highlighted the urgent need for an alternative route across Burrard Inlet. The federal government's ambitious plan to construct the Trans-Canada Highway increased the pressure, and the existing route through downtown Vancouver and Stanley Park via the Lionsgate Bridge was deemed unsuitable for this national project.
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0: Provincial authorities sought a bypass to alleviate downtown congestion, leading them to consider a crossing at the Second Narrows, about 8 kilometers east of the Lionsgate Bridge. The original Second Narrows Bridge, built in 1925, was no longer adequate for the burgeoning metropolis. With only 2 lanes and a central railway track, it had earned the nickname Bridge of Size, that's S-I-G-S, due to frequent marine accidents and closures. The need for a more robust, efficient crossing became increasingly apparent as the region continued to expand. The provincial government initiated plans for a new bridge at Second Narrows in response to these pressing issues. The Second Narrows Bridge was to be the Dominion Bridge Company's crowning achievement in Western Canada, a testament to the region's growth and prosperity. Construction began on November 1957, and by June 1958, significant progress had been made, with workers laboring day and night. The design of the bridge was a steel truss cantilever structure engineered by Swan Worcester Engineering Company Limited. Spanning 1,292 meters across Burrard Inlet, the bridge featured a central span of 335 meters, making it the second longest cantilever span in Canada at the time. The deck-type configuration placed the roadway atop steel framework with large projecting arms, cantilevers, extending from each side and ultimately meeting in the middle. During construction, these cantilevered sections were temporarily supported by falsework, a system of supports and I-beams designed to bear the weight until the two halves connected. On that fateful day, June 17, 1958, the weather was clear and calm with temperatures hovering around 20 degrees Celsius, that's 68 degrees Fahrenheit. The conditions were ideal for construction work, and the site was a hive of activity. Iron workers were busy securing steel beams while engineers surveyed the progress and made calculations for the next phases of construction. Painters were on site applying protective coatings to the steel structure to guard against corrosion from the salty sea air. At approximately 3:40 p.m., as the workday was winding down, an ominous sound pierced the air. Gary Poirier, then an 18-year-old iron worker, recalled the moment with chilling clarity. Quote, "All of a sudden we heard a very sharp noise," end quote. In an instant, the right side of the bridge gave way, followed a split second later by the left side. Lucien Lessard, one of the survivors, vividly remembered the terrifying sequence of events in 2020. Quote, "I was lucky I didn't go down with the wreckage of steel. I fell directly off the side of the bridge, about 150 feet. I hit the water at extreme speed," Lessard recounted. The force of impact shattered his femur and broke his arm, yet somehow he survived. As the massive steel structure plummeted into the inlet, it created a scene of unimaginable chaos.
1: Can you imagine something that large collapsing? Just seeing it, but then being somebody on it. Like, seeing it would have been, like, shocking, but imagine you're on it and you're falling.
0: Yeah, it'd be horrendous, yeah. Like a really unexpected roller coaster ride.
1: Wow.
0: Well, Gary Poirier found himself submerged in murky waters, believing he was dead. "I wasn't hurt that bad," he later said, a statement that belied the broken leg, torn arm muscle, and black eye he'd sustained. The collapse was as swift as it was devastating. 2 spans of the bridge, each weighing hundreds of tons, came crashing down into Burrard Inlet. The momentum of the falling spans was so great that it dislocated the columns of Pier 14, causing an adjacent span to lose its grip and tumble into the water. In mere seconds, 79 workers were plunged into the cold waters below, many still attached to the framework, ironically, by their safety harnesses. For those on shore, the sight was horrifying. Eyewitnesses described seeing men shouting and pointing as workers struggled in the water amidst a tangle of twisted steel. According to the province newspaper, Ben Hallman, who was driving across the old bridge at the time, described the collapse as, quote, "a moment of horror." He witnessed the 2 sections of bridge crash into the inlet with 79 people plummeting into the water. The fast-running current swept away many of the workers not attached to the bridge itself through the narrows, while others were tragically pinned under and still attached to the bridge sections. The collapse was described as sudden and violent. Edward Leach, whose home overlooked the bridge, reported hearing, quote, a tremendous roar like thunder. He saw the bridge toppling, pulling cement pilings out of line and causing adjacent sections to fall. Jack Drinkle, a toll booth attendant, heard two cracks followed by a thunderous sound as both sections fell together.
1: So much destruction so quickly. We're recording this, Mike, the week of the Myanmar earthquake, and yeah. We've all seen on the news that skyscraper collapsing in Thailand.
0: Terrifying.
1: And when you're talking about this, I was just sort of picturing that sort of size and scale, the drama of something so big falling like that.
0: Watching that building pancake in Asia reminded me of 9/11, frankly. Mm-hmm. It was horrible. Mm-hmm. Gary Poirier was one of the lucky ones. He was rescued by two doctors who had been fishing nearby, and they'd pulled him into his boat.
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12: 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All right, let's get to it.
13: Bill Stroud, a 30-year-old steel worker, attributed the collapse to, quote, too much wind for the temporary framework, end quote. He described hearing a loud click before the bridge moved and then fell into the water. The community's response was immediate and heroic. Rescue efforts were quickly mobilized with tugs and small boats battling against the strong current to save survivors. Doug Smith, a passerby, bravely waded into the narrows and rescued two men. Ed Olson, a maintenance foreman, along with colleagues Elmer Wiley and Albert Truitt, managed to rescue three men from the fast-running water. Dr. Michael Smith was one of the doctors who assisted with the rescue efforts. Years later, he recalled the chaotic scene, quote, "We were out fishing when we heard this tremendous crash. We looked up and saw the bridge collapsing. Without hesitation, we headed straight for the site. The water was filled with debris and men struggling to stay afloat. We pulled as many as we could into our small boat, not knowing if they were alive or dead," end quote. Another eyewitness, Jack Birch, was working on a tugboat near the bridge when the collapse occurred. He described the moment, quote, "It was like watching a slow-motion film. The bridge seemed to fold in on itself, and then there was this almighty splash as it hit the water. We immediately started pulling people out. Some were screaming, others were eerily quiet. It's a sound and sight I'll never forget," end quote.
14: You know, it's these disasters, the one thing that always strikes me is how people come together, drop what they do to help other human beings, yeah. Instantly. Like, people don't even think about it. They just start going towards the danger to help people. And I think these disasters can show sort of the best of us and sometimes, yeah.
13: While many made it out of the water, 18 men died almost instantly. The tragedy would claim one more life in the days that followed as a commercial diver named Keith Mott lost his life while attempting to recover bodies from the wreckage. The community rallied together with a fund for the widows and children of the victims, quickly reaching $35,100 by July 9, 1958, equivalent to nearly $400,000 today. The Royal Canadian Navy played a crucial role in the immediate rescue and recovery efforts. Lieutenant Commander Hugh Plant, who led the naval diving team, described the challenging conditions they faced. He said, "The visibility underwater was near zero. We were working by touch alone, trying to free bodies trapped in the wreckage. It was physically and emotionally exhausting work." As news of the disaster spread, the impact on the families of the victims was devastating. Christine Rzepka, daughter of survivor Lucien Lessard, recalled the lasting effect on her father. Quote, "Dad never talked about it. He wasn't ready to deal with it. He kept it separate," end quote. The silence of survivors like Lessard speaks volumes about the trauma they endured. Mary Conkin, whose husband Peter was one of the victims, shared her experience of that day. Quote, "I was at home with our two young children when I heard the news on the radio. I couldn't believe it. Peter had left for work that morning like any other day. Now I was being told he might never come home," end quote. The Conkin family story was just one of many tales of sudden loss and grief that ripped through the community. The collapse of the Second Narrows Bridge sent shockwaves through members of the engineering profession and prompted immediate investigations. On June 25, 1958, a coroner's jury ruled that 15 of the 18 men killed in the bridge collapse died due to injuries or drowning. However, this was just the beginning of a long process to understand what had gone so terribly wrong. On July 9, 1958, Chief Justice Sherwood Lett of the British Columbia Supreme Court opened a Royal Commission investigation into the disaster. The commission's findings would ultimately point to a series of critical errors and oversights in the bridge's design and construction. Alexander Horenikov, a professor of engineering at the University of British Columbia, provided crucial testimony during the investigation. He stated that the vertical center supports lacked the necessary buckling strength, a fatal flaw that had gone unnoticed. Arenikoff's assessment was damning. Quote, the successful outcome of those erections might have been construed as the vindication of the method of design, end quote. He added that he was surprised construction had progressed so far before the collapse occurred. Further investigation revealed the primary cause of the collapse was faulty engineering calculations on the temporary supports known as falsework. These calculations and designs were done by a young engineer named John McKibben and then missed by the engineer in charge, Murray McDonald. Tragically, both men were on the bridge when it collapsed and lost their lives in the disaster. The American Society of Civil Engineers, ASCE, conducted an analysis in 2017, nearly six decades after the collapse. Their findings corroborated the initial investigations, concluding, quote, the falsework was insufficient to support the spans and the engineers had not properly checked the structural math, end quote. Larry Battuzzi, a senior engineer with WSP Canada Inc., summarized the ASCE's findings, quote, it was a combination of engineering mistakes, flawed material and procedures, and inappropriate safety standards that resulted in the failure, end quote. And we are back. Matthew, thoughts?
14: You know, we're talking in the beginning of the show how I can see three bridges from my window. Mm-hmm. And because of the nature of British Columbia being on the coast with all the inlets and everything, there's so many bridges that so many people travel over every single day. Yeah. And I often think when I'm on one of the big ones especially, like, what would happen if, right? And it doesn't help that I watch movies like Final Destination 5 or beginning of that where the bridge is collapsing. That's actually the Lionsgate Bridge.
13: Yes.
14: So like being sort of like thinking about it all the time anyway and then watching a movie like that isn't very helpful.
13: No. The collapse of the Second Narrows Bridge had far-reaching consequences not only for the families directly affected, but for the entire field of civil engineering and construction safety. The disaster led to significant changes in safety protocols and engineering practices, serving as a grim reminder of the importance of rigorous checks and balances in large-scale construction projects. One of the key changes implemented in the wake of the disaster was the introduction of more stringent safety regulations for bridge construction. The Workmen's Compensation Board of British Columbia, now known as WorkSafe BC, revised its safety standards, mandating more frequent inspections and stricter enforcement of safety protocols on construction sites. Dr. Robert Sexsmith, a professor of civil engineering at UBC, explained the impact of the disaster on the engineering profession. Quote, the Second Narrows Bridge collapse was a wake-up call for the entire industry. It highlighted the need for more rigorous peer review processes and the importance of considering all possible failure modes in structural design, end quote. The legacy of the Second Narrows Bridge collapse continues to resonate in Vancouver and beyond. In 1994, the bridge was officially renamed the Iron Workers Memorial Second Narrows Crossing to honor those who had lost their lives in the collapse, along with four others who lost their lives during the construction process. The renaming ceremony was an emotional event attended by survivors, families of the victims, and community members. Survivor Lucien Lessard spoke at the ceremony. Quote, the bridge stands as a testament to the skill and bravery of ironworkers everywhere. But more than that, it's a memorial to those who gave their lives building it. We must never forget their sacrifice. End quote. Each year, a memorial service is held at the south side of the Ironworkers Memorial Bridge, drawing hundreds of people to pay their respects to those who lost their lives. The event serves as a solemn reminder of the risks faced by construction workers and the importance of workplace safety.
14: Yeah, you know, I've been here for 10 years, Mike, in Vancouver, and I didn't know that. And now that we're doing this show, I think maybe I'll go next time there's a service.
13: Doug Parton, business manager of Ironworkers Local 97, helped to organize the annual memorial for years. He explained the event's significance. Quote, It's not just about remembering those we lost. It's about reminding current and future generations of iron workers about the importance of safety, end quote. For the survivors, the memory of that day remained vivid even decades later. Speaking at a memorial event 60 years after the collapse, Gary Poirier reflected on the moment he realized he'd survived. Despite his injuries and the psychological trauma of the event, he returned to ironwork after recovering. Quote, "It was all I knew," he said. "But every time I stepped onto a high structure after that, I couldn't help but think about what happened that day," end quote. Lucien Lessard, who at 91 years old in 2020 was the last living survivor of the disaster, continued to honor his fallen comrades year after year. Despite the challenges posed by the COVID-19 pandemic, Lessard was determined to attend the annual commemoration ceremony. His daughter, Christina Rezepka, noted the change in her father over the years. Quote, "After we started to come to the memorial, he started to open up a lot more about what happened then. We've learned a lot more in the last 10 years than we ever knew growing up," end quote. Lessard's story is particularly poignant. He not only survived the collapse, but went on to work on the completion of that very same bridge. Quote, "It was hard going back," he admitted in a rare interview, "but I felt I owed it to my friends who didn't make it. We had to finish what we started," end quote.
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12: 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So every single week on the show, you'll get two featured episodes, two different podcasts to turn you on to maybe some of your new favorites. All right, let's get to it.
13: John Lesage, another iron worker who narrowly avoided being on the bridge that day due to a last-minute decision to go scuba diving, carried the weight of his near-miss for years. His son, Jason Lesage, recounted his father's experience. Quote, "It's something that happens that makes a mark in your life. He has often remarked about that." End quote. Jason Lesage elaborated on his father's story. Quote, "Dad had switched shifts with a friend that day. He found out about the collapse when he came up from his dive. The guilt of surviving when his friend didn't stayed with him for years. It changed him, made him more cautious, more appreciative of life." End quote. The tragedy has been memorialized in various forms of popular culture, ensuring that the sacrifice of these workers was not forgotten. Stompin' Tom Connors, a Canadian country and folk singer, one of Matthew's favorites, paid musical tribute to the fallen ironworkers with his song, "The Bridge Came Tumbling Down," on his 1972 album, My Stompin' Grounds. The lyrics poignantly capture the human cost of the disaster. Quote, 19 men were drowned in June of 1958 in Old Vancouver Town. There were 79 men working to build this brand new bridge to span the Second Narrows and connect up with the ridge.
14: Stompin' Tom, we talked about him recently in the episode of the bank heist, his song Tilsonburg.
13: Yeah.
14: Right? Yeah.
13: Mm-hmm. Yeah.
14: True Canadian icon.
13: I love Stompin' Tom.
14: He's the best. Was the best.
13: Stompin' Tom was known for his songs about Canadian history and culture and deeply moved by the story of the bridge collapse. In an interview, he once said, quote, "I write about the things that matter to Canadians, and the Second Narrows disaster is part of our history that shouldn't be forgotten. Those men were heroes, every one of them," end quote. Jimmy Dean's 1962 song, Steel Men, also stands as a ballad commemorating the Second Narrows bridge disaster. These musical tributes have helped to keep the memory of the tragedy alive in the public consciousness, ensuring that the sacrifices made by the workers aren't forgotten. In the realm of literature, Gary Getty's 2007 book of poetry, entitled False Work, is based on the collapse of the bridge. Getty's work provides a poetic exploration of the disaster, offering a different perspective on the human impact of the tragedy. Getty's, in an interview about the book, explained his motivation, quote, "I wanted to give voice to those who couldn't speak for themselves anymore. The men who died, their families, even the bridge itself. Poetry has a way of touching the emotional core of an event that straight reportage sometimes misses," end quote. I agree, Mr. Getty's.
14: Canadians do love tragedy songs.
13: Yeah.
14: Like, think of that song, the Wreck of the Edmund Fitzgerald.
13: Mm-hmm.
14: There's probably so many more that I just can't name right
13: You're
14: now.
13: You're correct, yep. Hip did some, yep. Canadian culture is rife with stories like this. I mean, this is why Dark Poutine exists. The commemoration of tragedy in Canadian culture often serves as both a warning and a lesson. Through them, Canadians are reminded that ethical progress is neither simple nor complete. And it's my belief that active engagement with history is necessary for genuine social change. Telling these stories, crime-related or not, exposes uncomfortable truths about the nation's past and present, encourages critical reflection and challenges uncritical nationalism, fosters empathy and understanding across communities, supports the process of reconciliation, especially with Indigenous peoples, and ensures the lessons of history are neither forgotten nor repeated. I think our success as a nation, our identity, is shaped not just by our triumphs, but also by our willingness to confront and learn from our tragedies and mistakes. Sorry to go a little meta there. The collapse of the Second Narrows Bridge stands as a stark reminder of the potential consequences of engineering failures and the paramount importance of safety in construction. It serves as a case study, is shaped not just by our triumphs, but also by our willingness to confront and learn from our tragedies and mistakes. Sorry to go a little meta there. The collapse of the Second Narrows Bridge stands as a stark reminder of the potential consequences of engineering failures and the paramount importance of safety in construction.

0: Panthea, a professor of civil engineering at UBC, uses the Second Narrows disaster as a teaching tool in his classes. Quote, "It's a powerful example of how small errors can compound into catastrophic failures," he explains. "We analyze every aspect of the collapse, from the initial design flaws to the oversight and checking calculations. It's a lesson that every aspiring engineer needs to learn," end quote. The disaster also led to advancements in bridge design and construction techniques. Engineers began to place greater emphasis on redundancy in structural systems, ensuring that failure of a single component wouldn't lead to a total collapse. The use of computer modeling and simulation in structural engineering, which was in its infancy in the 1950s, became more widespread and sophisticated in the wake of disasters like the Second Narrows collapse. As Vancouver continues to grow and evolve, the Iron Workers Memorial Second Narrows Crossing stands as testament to human resilience and a memorial to those who paid the ultimate price in the pursuit of progress. The bridge, completed in 1960 and still in use today, I've driven over it many, many times, is a daily reminder of the tragedy that occurred during its construction and the lessons learned from that fateful day in June 1958.
1: I hope you've enjoyed what you've heard, and we can turn you on to some new favorite podcasts over the course of coming weeks. My name is Dunner from the Curious Cast Podcast Network. 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
6: From the National Newsroom of the Canadian Press, I'm Lisa Laporte. Prime Minister Mark Carney has arrived in Armenia for the first visit by a Canadian Prime Minister there since 2018. He'll take part in the European Political Community Summit, the first time a representative of a non-European country will attend such meetings. Statistics Canada says food insecurity in the country was down in 2024 after 3 years on the rise. But the poverty rate barely budged in 2024, staying well above 2020 levels at 11%. Toronto Metropolitan University Associate Professor Allison Kemper says many Canadians find themselves increasingly stretched, with food, housing, and now fuel prices each being a current problem. A group of people rallied outside a Northern Nova Scotia RCMP detachment on Saturday, seeking answers about the disappearance of two area children a year ago.
7: Roughly 50 people joined the Rally for Justice demonstration in Stellarton. It marks the one-year anniversary of six-year-old Lily Sullivan and her four-year-old brother Jack's disappearance from their home in rural Lansdowne Station, about 140 kilometers north of Halifax. In an interview before the gathering, paternal grandmother Belinda Gray admitted there are still many questions, and she wanted people to start demanding more answers and openness from law enforcement. RCMP Staff Sergeant Rob McCammon repeated that there's no evidence to suggest the siblings had been abducted or that any kind of criminal behavior was involved. Still, he said all scenarios are being investigated. Don Mitchell, The Canadian Press.
6: Two manufacturers of the abortion pill mifepristone are asking the U.S. Supreme Court to restore access. Here's ABC's Olivia Rubin.
8: A three-judge appeals court panel, two appointed by President Trump, temporarily barring women from accessing the abortion pill mifepristone by mail. The ruling, a win for Louisiana, which sued in part on claims the by-mail pill skirted its statewide abortion ban.
6: It's the biggest jolt to abortion policy in the U.S. since the overturning of Roe v. Wade in 2022. A steel beam from the World Trade Center is touring the U.S. to mark the 25th anniversary of 9/11. It's in partnership with the Tunnel to Towers Foundation, which provides free housing to wounded service members and Gold Star families. Founder and CEO Frank Stiller says the beam is from the South Tower.
9: It's a very impressive piece of steel with the concrete in it. It weighs 16,900 pounds.
6: Stiller's brother died in the South Tower on 9/11. And Colombian superstar Shakira held a free concert for an estimated 2 million people last night at Rio de Janeiro's Copacabana Beach. This is the Canadian Press. In sports, the Montreal Canadiens need a win tonight to stay alive in the NHL playoffs. It's Game 7 of the Habs' first-round playoff series against the Tampa Bay Lightning. The Ottawa Charge beat the Boston Fleet 3-1 in PWHL action last night. That best-of-five semifinal series is now tied at 1-1. Game 3 goes Friday. In the NBA, the Philadelphia 76ers eliminated the Boston Celtics from the playoffs with a 109-100 win to win that best-of-seven series 4-3. Tonight, it's do or die for the Toronto Raptors as they take on the Cavaliers in Cleveland in Game 7 of their first-round series. In Major League Soccer action, Atlanta United beat CF Montreal 3-1. And the Toronto Blue Jays wrap up their four-game series with host Minnesota Twins today in the Major Leagues. The Jays can get back to 500 with a win. From the Canadian Press, I'm Lisa Laporte.
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10: Chad. Good morning, everybody. Happy Friday to you. It is May 1st today. Sarah kicking us off with a little Billy Joel. Did you pick a year or a movie?
11: Neither.
10: Year?
11: Neither.
10: Neither? Oh, what's the category?
11: Mixing it up. Well, do you want me to just tell you?
10: Oh, no, I have to guess it?
11: We don't have to. I can just tell you.
10: No, don't tell me.
11: It's, you know what I'll give you? It is a Billboard list.
10: It's a Billboard list.
11: Yes.
10: But not a year.
11: They're all kind of related to, like, they all come from a specific year.
10: 1981.
11: Well, that one is 1981. Yeah. Wait, hang on. No.
10: 82,
11: that one's
10: maybe.
11: 80. That one was 1980.
10: Was it 80? Hey, yeah. Okay.
11: So you were close.
10: Very close, yeah. Okay. So these are, it's from some kind of Billboard list.
11: And it runs from, like, I picked the 80 to 83 for the first half of the show, and then some later slash mid-2000s for the second half.
10: Okay. Okay, we'll see where we go. I have no idea what that means, but we will figure it out. Yes, it is a Friday morning. It is May 1st, and I know that it's a bit of a down day for a lot of people in Alberta, particularly in Edmonton, but I know they got fans all over the province, especially, you know, Red Deer North. And yeah, Oilers are done. Lost to Anaheim last night in Game 6 and really didn't muster much of a fight yesterday. It was kind of just, I was surprised. If you were here yesterday morning, I was saying I thought the Oilers had a pretty good chance. I thought they had a, you know, they, but no, turns out they didn't. They just couldn't. Give credit to Anaheim. Anaheim absolutely had a game plan going in. Their defense is much improved from the beginning of the season. Last time I sort of watched a game of theirs, they were a circus in their own end. But they've really got things nailed down, and they got a lot of talent on that team. So they had a plan. McDavid went scoreless in three of those games. We'll find out. We know he's hurt. We know he has been hurt. We'll find out today or tomorrow how badly he's been hurt and exactly what he's been playing through, along with everybody else. Everybody in postseason hockey, you know, has something that's nagging and causing a bit of injury. So some more than others. But now, you know, and now we get into the whole, you know, what are we going to do? You got to remember, this team went to the Stanley Cup final twice in a row. Like, there's some core pieces there that I don't think we need to panic at this point. We'll see. It's disappointing. It's a disappointing outcome. I know it is. You can start to just feel the city starting to gear up, right? It only lasted a week, and then that was it. So that's tough. Montreal plays tonight. They have a 3-2 advantage over the Tampa Bay Lightning. If they win, they are the lone. That's it. That's the only Canadian team left in the playoffs, the Montreal Canadiens. We're down to one already. We aren't even through the first round yet. So,
12: yikes.
10: Not good. My Bruins also play tonight, Game 6. They're down 3-2 against Buffalo. We'll see what happens there. And then you got Vegas taking a 3-2 lead into Utah tonight with a chance to wrap things up. So we might get through the first. I know it's crazy, though. Here's the crazy thing. If any of those games, and you got to assume maybe one of them, maybe two of them, maybe all three of them don't decide the series, and those series end up going to a Game 7. Those game sevens will take place on Sunday, right? Because you've got the day off in between. But round two starts on Saturday. Carolina and the Flyers are playing game one of round two on Saturday. So you could have round two start before round one even ends. We'll see how it goes. It's a very good chance that you're going to have a round two game played before round one is even finished for some series. So, but I think, you know, that's it. Saturday night, there's no hockey. Well, Saturday, you've got the round two game, but oh well, is what it is. You know what? It's not bad, trust me. When you don't have a dog in the fight and you're just watching a game and you're just kind of watching it as a hockey fan and you don't necessarily have a team that you're... It's very stress-free. It's not a bad experience at all. Watching playoff hockey is stressful when your team's in it. there's an anxiety level that comes with it. So maybe everyone will just be a little more chill for the next little while here in Alberta, because we don't have a dog in the fight this time. We may not have a Canadian team in the fight at all, but I think Montreal will get through. Anyway, coming up on the show today, we've got a busy one, as per usual. It is Friday, which means we're going to have crosstalk today, get together with some of my friends and colleagues from across the country and talk about some of the issues making news. It'll be interesting to talk with Lauren McNabb. She's out of Winnipeg, and we're going to talk today about social media bans. This is something even the province of Alberta says they're looking at, considering, seeing what other jurisdictions are going to do. Federal government says they're also considering it. Manitoba said, we're past that. We're doing it. We're going to ban social media for kids under the age of 16. Other countries have done it. Australia did the same thing. Indonesia. There's other places. We're getting to a point here where I think we've come to a bit of a reckoning with this stuff, and people have really started to recognize the damage that it's doing, which is good on its own. Like, even if you, because the ban in a lot of ways is a band-aid. I don't know how much it would actually do. I don't know how much, you know, trying to keep a kid off social media, good luck. Good luck, really and truly. But it's worth trying. And if nothing else, I think it has gone and raised the awareness to, okay, this is really bad. Well, like, why is it so bad? And maybe we're having that conversation now, and some parents are starting to get a little more involved and saying, okay, let's have a chat. Let's try and figure out how we want to manage this. On a similar note, coming up later this morning, we're going to talk about the reemergence of, they call it the landline. And in a sense, it is. If you're of a certain age, Sarah, you never, in your home, did you actually have a phone that was plugged into a wall?
11: Yeah, they did.
10: Till when? Not like you were very little when they got rid of that, I'm sure, right?
11: No, they kept it for a while.
10: Really?
11: Just never got rid of it. It was kind of because then the call desk could call my dad if he didn't pick up his cell.
10: Yeah, okay, that makes sense.
11: Yeah,
10: makes
11: and sense. Then once his, like, he got a better cell or whatever, they got coverage, rid of it.
10: Yeah. We had a landline up until, I don't know, till everybody had a cell phone, so probably 10 or 15 years ago. But they're few and far between now. But there's a reemergence of, they call it a landline, but like I say, it's sort of, it's a Bluetooth version of your phone, as far as I can tell. There are still people that actually have, you know, home phone service, and their phone plugs into the wall and it's not portable, and that's it. You use it where it is. But even people who have cell phone service are saying, I want that so you can get a handheld receiver, how about we call it that, that plugs into the wall for power and works off of Bluetooth, but that's, it's a phone. You can't do anything else on it. You can talk on it, but it kind of fits into the whole, people are starting to realize that these phones are messing us up. These phones have some real negative aspects to them, and we need to be careful about them. And these things are really popular, where people who have cell phones are saying, yeah, but I want to put it away, and I want to have something where, you know, I can talk to people, like in the old days. Back in a simpler time. I don't know. I rarely talk on my phone anyway, but it's making a reemergence, and we'll find out why. Also today, we've talked about the daylight savings time switch, and you know, you got people who like it, people who hate it. Premier says, we're going to do it, we're going to try it for at least a year, and then we'll know. Hockey teams have come out and said they don't like it. Airlines have come out and said they don't like it. There's another one now. And it'll be interesting to have this conversation. That's ski hill operators. We're going to speak with somebody in Banff who says, this is really bad news for us. And I get what they're saying, because they can only operate during daylight hours. So maybe at the end of the day, they have a set number of daylight hours, and that's all they can do. But when you push those hours back farther in the day, it delays everything that they do, because there's certain things that have to happen in terms of safety checks and all that stuff, and they can't happen until daylight. So it's really going to push their day back, and they fear put them at a real competitive disadvantage when it comes to ski hill operators to the south, where they have longer days to begin with, right? They have more sunlight in a day, and you might not have to wait until 11 or 12 to get out on the hill. So an interesting consideration, and they're saying, you know, as far as tourism goes, we've been stressing tourism, and this is a mess. So we'll get an update on that today as well. We'll talk to Eric Kam, our weekly chat with our economics prof, and we'll get into the whole sovereign wealth fund and the economic statement and what that might or might not. I'm still confused about that sovereign wealth fund. Hopefully we get more details as we go, but right now I'm kind of like, yeah, okay, what happens? There was an announcement yesterday that a P piece of a pipeline, portion of a pipeline, part of a pipeline that's somewhat kind of related to the Keystone XL project has been approved. And Premier Danielle Smith was tweeting about how this is going to approve expansion. She's talking about, you know, this is an example of the partnership between Canada and Alberta working, and, you know, some of the changes that the Liberals have made to policy opening the door for this sort of thing. As you know, not everybody agrees. Not everybody's on board with that and thinks we've sort of solved those problems. But we will chat about that with Dennis McConaughey in just a second. Former executive VP at TransCanada, now TC Energy. He wrote an op-ed this week saying, yeah, don't be fooled by this stuff. He's not buying it. We'll talk to him about it right after this.
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10: There was an announcement that came out just yesterday that a pipeline expansion, extension. It deals with Keystone. And the premier is saying this is an example of the partnership working. Now, as you know, not everybody agrees that that partnership is working. There's a lot of, you know, we've got this MOU signed. Well, what has it done for us? We, you know, where have we gone with it? You know, there's still talk about building a pipeline to the West Coast, but you can make the example that this one that was announced kind of shows that that's not the route that makes sense still because of some of the other issues that are there, because we're still going south to the United States. Dennis McConaughey is a former executive vice president at TransCanada Corporation, now TC Energy. He's published three books, including Carbon Change, Canada on the Brink of Decarbonization. He joins us now. Dennis, thanks so much for joining us. Appreciate your time.
0: Glad to be with you.
10: Now, you wrote an op-ed for the Herald this week talking about the current state of progress when it comes to the MOU that Alberta has signed with Ottawa. Would it be fair to say you're not feeling optimistic about that agreement, Dennis?
0: Well, the two issues that seem so difficult to see how a compromise is going to be struck. One is, will Alberta concede to basically open-ended carbon tax increases on industrial emissions? That's a cost oil sands production will have to bear, or even natural gas production. And the second is this insistence that Alberta fund the beginning of decarbonization, which is to say actually physically capturing the emissions from some of those that are emitted from oil sands production and actually capturing them and then pipelining them and then sequestering them underground, all of which is cost that really makes incremental expansion uncompetitive in my judgment. And until that's really resolved, any pipeline has got to have something to be put in it. And until that risk is taken off the table, it's still doubtful as to how the underlying contractual commitments to support any new pipeline is going to be made. So I am skeptical. I would like to think that Hodson is making a speech later this morning in Calgary. I'd like to think that he might be announcing something substantive, but I'm skeptical that that will happen, because this is really the standoff that I think has caused this MOU's deadline related to solving these two issues to extend now to May 1st.
10: Is it just too much of a shift for Carney and the Liberals to sort of abandon everything they stood on for a long, long time? I mean, it would be a complete reversal, wouldn't it?
0: In short, absolutely yes. And that's why it's so problematic. Because, you know, people have to have a level of confidence that the regime that they're going to invest against is, like, makes them competitive. And that is still, I think, an open-ended risk that Alberta has to be very careful about acceding to. And it's not surprising to me that this standoff has endured as long as it has. But I'm hopeful that maybe Hodson will give us some reason for optimism. But as I say, I'm skeptical that will happen.
10: Now, as you know, the premier disagrees with you strongly. She has said time and time again when asked about this, and you're not the only one to ask her and say, come on. She says, no, this is a new relationship. You know, yesterday, as I say, she was celebrating the announcement of the new deal on the pipeline. She literally said this pipeline is a direct result of the agreement with Ottawa and the changes that Ottawa has made, particularly on emissions. So has she missed it here? Why is she so optimistic?
0: Well, let's just review what actually happened yesterday. Donald Trump signed the permit that is necessary for any pipeline like a Keystone configuration to actually cross the Canada-U.S. border. And he'd done that before with the first version of Keystone. This, his willingness to sign it yesterday, I think does allow us to infer that some serious commercial progress is being made on this, what I'll call Keystone XL 2.0. And it's basically the same route on the Canadian side, but on the American side, it will be owned by American interests, following a more southerly route into Wyoming instead of a diagonal towards southeast Nebraska. And that, I think, was very positive, that there was enough influence on Trump for him to take, you know, to provide that permit. But no one's yet announced that there is actual contractual support for, let's just say, some version of Keystone XL 2.0. That hasn't happened yet.
10: In the column, you repeatedly questioned, you know, the future relationship Alberta has with Canada. Should nothing materialize, and if we get to a point where it's the same old, and we see the same pattern repeating and things don't change, if the answer is no, then what? Or, I mean, can we continue like this? What's your thinking in terms of, and I think, like you say, you're skeptical this MOU will lead to anything, then what's the answer, Dennis?
0: Well, I think Albertans really have to ask themselves in the context of all of this year of various versions of referenda, et cetera. Yeah. Like, how can Alberta grow if it doesn't have a growing hydrocarbon industry? And if, and to have one, you have to have an alignment with the federal government that's actually meaningful. And if that future is always facing costs, costs that the federal government thinks are necessary to validate their own climate bona fides, that to me is a real impasse. So the first thing is Albertans have to really think about this very seriously. If there's no change, and so I would hope that the premier could actually say, yes, he has made substantive adjustments to those demands so that this is actually leading to some kind of firm contractual commitments to some incremental pipeline. Now, I will note that, you know, this version of Keystone XL 2.0 is probably easier to get built because on the Canadian side, you're going through two provinces with settled land claims, settled treaties. You're going through a topography that's easier to pipeline. Now, you have a trade-off of potential more premiums in terms of the returns of selling oil in Asia. And we should note that today, TMX is selling oil almost exclusively to Asia. That is the oil that is moving through TMX. But it may be more feasible to do Keystone XL 2.0. But it won't happen until the risk of investing in incremental oil production in Alberta is reduced. That hasn't happened yet.
10: No, absolutely, yeah. So, and as you say, the one deadline, the April 1st deadline, we didn't come close on that one. I think most people said, yeah, we probably wouldn't, but we'll see what happens with the next one. Dennis, thanks so much for your time today. I appreciate the chat.
0: Thank you for having me on. I appreciate it.
10: Yeah, thanks so much. Dennis McConney, former Executive Vice President at TransCanada Corporation, now TC Energy. And I encourage you to read the piece in the op-ed. Very, very, as he says, skeptical, right? You know, waiting to see something happen. Like I said, though, the Premier is talking about this project that was announced yesterday. It's not a new pipeline. It's reviving parts of the Keystone XL pipeline agreement to take oil to Wyoming. It's a different route through the U.S. than the one that got canceled by Biden. It's a different project, but you know, it would increase the amount of oil going from Alberta down to the United States, which ultimately, as the Premier states, is a win, big win. And as she says, that it's come about directly as a result of some of the changes that were made by the federal government when it comes to, she mentions the emissions cap in the tweet that she put on, saying when you remove that, it makes it possible for these sorts of things to happen. So there are still, as you know, it's becoming more of an issue, the carbon capture and the cost associated with that when you compare going to the United States where that cost is not there. It seems that one has become a little bit more appealing, and we keep hearing Keystone, Keystone, Keystone.

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11: So there's a lot to get into when we talk about the week in economics. And, you know, a lot of it came out of Ottawa, of course, with the economic statement that we had earlier this week. And we had the deficit celebrating, according to the finance minister, their strong fiscal management, because the deficit wasn't $78 billion, it's only $66 billion. That's still a hell of a deficit. But then there was also the sovereign wealth fund announcement, which, you know, I've had a few days to sort of try and wrap my head around, and I'll be honest with you, I can't. Now, that doesn't mean anything, because I don't know much about those sorts of things, but to me, a sovereign wealth fund needs to start with wealth, and when you're talking about, on the same day, a $66 billion deficit, I don't know how the two go together. So let's see if we can get some help. We're going to chat with Dr. Eric Kam, who's an economics professor at Toronto Metropolitan University. Eric, thanks for joining us. As always, sir, appreciate it.
12: My pleasure. Sorry about the Oilers.
11: Yeah, guess, yeah, it's a bit of a down day around here today, but oh, well, I mean, what are you going to do? That's the way it goes. Okay, so we had all the announcements, all the news coming out of Ottawa this week. Let's start with, I mean, I guess taking, you know, $11.5 billion off the deficit should be applauded, but then to stand up and say, well, see, this is an example of our strong fiscal management when you still are posting a $66.5 billion deficit. I don't know if I go that far. I mean, what do you make of it all?
12: I think it's a bunch of baloney, because a couple of years ago, the deficit was at about $45 billion. So don't tell me that they've taken $11 billion off anything. You know, Shay, this is like me handing you four $20 bills and then me taking back three $20 bills and you saying, why are you taking back your money? You never had it to begin with. Like, it makes no sense, the messaging that comes out of Ottawa, because it sounds so rosy and so positive until you look at every single economic number and you realize we're headed in the wrong direction.
11: Yeah, I mean, in terms of Pierre Poilievre of saying try and hold that deficit to $31 billion, we're now at 66. But it seems to me I was talking to some other people about this, Eric, and I want your take in terms of they've built in a lot of cushion, and what's going on in Iran is going to lead to increased revenue. I mean, there's a possibility that they can get to come out this fall with the budget and say, hey, look, we're still doing even better. Even look at the deficits now down to, I don't know, $60 billion, $50 billion, whatever it is. Not because of anything they're doing, just because of a change in things that are beyond their control.
12: That's right. And in a sense, and I use this term honestly, and it's with all due respect because I love Alberta, but they're prostituting your province, right? High oil prices. We know there's a classic double-edged sword here for Canada. So on one side, huge boost for oil producing provinces like Alberta and Saskatchewan. You'll get job growth, rising wages, and a surge in government revenues. And that's great. But on the downside, you know, there's a lot of visible issues to households in other parts of the country, right? Higher oil prices everywhere, gasoline, heating bills, transportation costs. So you really have to look at rising oil prices with the pros versus the cons. And it's really hard to say, well, do the pros pro more than the cons con? But any growth in our economy today is because of the price of oil. And that's just the government taking credit for what's going on in Alberta and in Iran. So take that with a huge grain of salt.
11: In terms of this sovereign wealth fund, like I say, can you create a sovereign wealth fund when you're running a deficit? Like, if they always compare, you always talk about places like Norway and Singapore and all the rest of this stuff. I mean, those are investing money, extra money. If you know what I mean, like, it's an investment. What are we going to do with wealth? It's not the same thing, right?
12: This makes my head hurt because the sovereign wealth fund is neither sovereign nor wealth, okay?
11: Okay.
12: You have to think of it as a government-run investment fund. In a sense, a fictional national savings and investment account where they're going to drop $25 billion in it and say, well, let's invest in major Canadian projects and companies. So on the surface, you go, doesn't that sound like a pretty good idea? No, it's an idea when you have a private sector that's collapsing and a public sector that's trying to double down. So to your point, number one, Canada's not a surplus country. Like Norway did it, but we don't have persistent fiscal or trade surpluses.
11: Yeah.
12: So all you're doing is reallocating existing capital. Or as I always tell you, my grandfather said, borrowing from Peter to pay Paul. Number two, Shay, the risk of poor investment performance. I mean, bad investments, when you lose your money, that's a shame, Shay, and God forbid. But bad investments in this sucker, it's the taxpayers losing their money, not private losses. And then number three that really scares me as an economist is we have something called crowding out, right? If the government becomes a large investor, heaven forbid, it might discourage or displace what existing or new private capital there could be. So for me, when I heard this, first of all, my head almost exploded because I said to myself, what is government supposed to do? And I don't remember the last time I read that government is in the game of profit maximization, industrial policy, and regional development for profit, because to me, these are conflicting decisions with conflicting outcomes. And it just makes me shake my head.
11: What about the piece where we're going to have an opportunity to invest in this thing, Eric? Again, that doesn't seem like normal course of business when it comes to a sovereign wealth fund. It turns it into, a lot of people have said, something more akin to like a Canada War Bonds program or something like that.
12: Well, then put out Canada bonds and let people buy Canada bonds at a fixed rate of interest. You're just asking people to inject more uncertainty into their life, not next. And the last time I looked, Shay, find me a government that thrived off of the private sector investing in the public sector. You find me that, and I might have 10 seconds for this ridiculous idea.
11: Last one I want to ask you about, price of oil. We've talked about it for, well, a couple of months now. I spoke with Dan McTague. I'm sure you know Dan. He was saying, hey, listen, this is worse than anything we've ever seen before. He said we should probably be paying more for gasoline than we are if we take a look at the realities. Like, we keep talking about futures contracts and paper barrels. The reality is we're in a major, major mess here. It doesn't look like there's an end in sight. Are you worried that we're heading for something even worse than we've already got, Eric?
12: Well, yeah, because I have nothing coming down the pike that tells me it's going to be anything different. I mean, Dan knows more about the price of gas than I ever will. And I try, Shay, to stand on a rock, you know, and I say, this can increase government revenue. This can increase growth in the energy reasons. This may improve our trade balance, and it may improve our dollar. The problem is, those are all mays. What I know it's going to do is decrease affordability, decrease disposable income, and make so many Canadians worse off. And that's what scares me.
11: Yeah, it already is, for sure. Eric, as always, thanks so much for the chat. I appreciate it, sir.
12: Stay healthy, Shay.
11: You too. Thanks very much. Dr. Eric Kam, an economics professor, Toronto Metropolitan University. Yeah, it'd be interesting to see what happens. I was checking on the price of gas driving into work today. Seems like it's on the way down. Maybe, I don't know. Because yesterday it was about $182.9 is what most people were reporting for the price of gas in Edmonton. And I saw that today again as well. But I also saw two stations that were at $175.9. So is that indicative of where it might be headed this weekend? We'll have to wait and see. In terms of the price of oil, it's down a little, like, you could call it flat if you wanted to, but it's down $2 a barrel today to $108.41 for Brent crude and $102.28 for WTI. Yesterday, it was up about $110 a barrel. So definitely coming down a little bit, slowly but surely. The average price of gas in Alberta right now is $1.80.7. $1.80.7 is the average price of gas in Alberta, which makes us the second cheapest in the country, because the Northwest Territories are at $1.80.2. British Columbia, still the most expensive. It is at $204.9. But I was talking to my nephew who just came into town from BC, and I think he said he filled up for $2.41 in Burnaby, if I remember correctly. $241.9. Can you unbelievable. But we're at, like I say, shop around, look around, but it looks like we're at about $1.75, $1.80, something like that in Alberta.

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15: Hey, so what was that other song that you played? I can't remember. I was trying to pay attention to it, but then I forgot.
16: This one just now?
15: No, this is Police.
16: Yeah. Before that, it was Eye of the Tiger.
15: Eye of the Tiger.
16: What did we have before that? Hang on. Jesse's Girl?
15: Jesse's Girl. Okay, so these are all like...
16: These are all 80s.
15: Yeah, they're all early 80s. They're like 80 to 82.
16: 80 to 83.
15: 80 to 83?
16: Yeah.
15: So is that the theme?
16: No.
15: You know, I saw the Police in like 1983.
16: Were they good?
15: What do you mean, were they good? They were the biggest band on the planet, Sarah.
16: I don't really like the Police.
15: Oh, come on. That's because you haven't listened to the Police.
16: I know the one song.
15: You know the one song.
16: Oh, no, I know Roxanne.
15: Yeah, you know Roxanne.
16: I don't like Roxanne.
15: Yeah, but do-do-do-de-da-da-da, you know that one? No. Don't Stand So Close to Me.
16: Oh, I know that one. I didn't know that was them.
15: Yeah, that's all Police, yeah. They were huge. They were huge. They were about to actually probably be, like, massive.
16: Yeah.
15: And then they broke up. And that was it. They would have been huge, absolutely enormous. 780-451-8800-403-974-8255. Let's take a call or two here. We got Rob at Johnny's Lake. Hey, Rob.
12: Hey, Jay. How's it going?
15: Good. How are you doing?
12: Alive and kicking.
15: Good, good.
12: I'm surprised that, you know, they still let you play the Stalker song. But
15: I know. Is that one?
12: Baby, It's Cold Outside.
15: It is. Why has that one never... Because it's terrible. It really is if you listen to it.
12: Now, if you read the lyrics, I mean, wow. But I had a girlfriend back then, and it was our song.
15: It was a love song. I know.
12: Anyway, I was listening to Trump when he was signing off on this, and he had mentioned that it's quite a difference in policy from the last prime minister.
15: Yes, he did say that, yeah. And he also said from the last president, too.
12: yeah. Well, definitely, because they both kiboshed it, really.
15: Yeah.
12: And that's, so he's basically signing off on it on this side, or on his side. But really, they don't normally okay that and start building on something like that unless they've got an okay from our side. So there's been an agreement. And normally what that means is Carney has agreed that if we complete this pipeline, then we will fulfill our obligation by filling it.
15: Right, exactly, yeah.
12: So if we are obligated to fill that pipeline and we're having trouble doing it under our current regulations and impediments, then I would imagine that Carney at some point is going to have to change the rules a little bit, because this is not just a win for Premier Smith. It's a win for him. He's fulfilling his obligation to us that we were going to get a pipeline.
15: Right. Yeah.
12: I told you it was going to be this one. We're not getting anything else. And so Premier Smith is going to have to climb all over this one and say, oh, look, we got one. We got a pipeline. And then he's going to do the same thing. And so that's going to basically, then anything else is by the wayside. Forget about it.
15: So you think that's it? There's like the whole one to the West Coast and stuff like that. It's just not going to happen.
12: It'll take so long. They'll talk about it for years, and they'll make optimistic signs and whatnot, but it'll never happen.
15: Yeah, I mean, a lot of people are saying you're right. I mean, it's just people would like to do it, people would want to do it, but until you get rid of, you know, the requirement to build the $20 billion carbon capture project and, you know, some of the carbon tax questions need to be resolved, that it just doesn't make sense if you just keep going to the U.S., which doesn't solve any of the problems that Carney said he wanted to solve, Rob.
12: Yeah, I think he's only going to do as much as he has to fulfill that agreement with the states, because the states aren't going to complete that pipeline and then find out that we're not going to pump anything.
15: No, for sure. No, you're 100% right. Yeah, no, absolutely.
12: Yeah.
15: Okay, so, thanks, Rob.
12: Anyway.
15: Yeah, appreciate it. Thanks very much. Have a good weekend, sir. Grant in Calgary, you're on here. Hey, Grant.
17: Jay, how are you? Long time no talk.
15: Yeah, I'm good, man. Where you been?
17: Oh, I've been busy as heck. You know, the painting season.
15: Good for you.
17: And the exteriors are finally starting and things like that. And, yeah, we started golf league today. We couldn't start last Friday because it was just like, oh,
15: brutal.
17: Once again. Like, it's just been crazy. They're like, well, but we have to admit, we had that nice time in November. And December,
15: yes.
17: And so it's making up for a bit and stuff like that. And as far as the pipeline goes, it's just like, you know what? You almost predicted it when we were supposed to build it and have it and do it and everything else like that. And then I never say this much, but then the Democrats screwed that all up. It could have solved. Like, it's so funny when you look back at things that people do, how much they impact the future of what's going on. And
15: yeah.
17: If they just would have done it back then. But anyways. That's all I really have to share that. But I just want to say hi to you and have a great day.
15: Yeah, you too. Good talking to you, Grant. Thanks very much. Dennis Leduc, you're on here. Hey, Dennis.
18: Hey, Shay.
15: Hey.
18: People should sit down and look at this for a bit. Like, this dad, can I borrow the credit card? No equity, Crown Corporation investments and all this. Oh, my all people have to do is sit there and watch TV and watch the actual Justice Committee meetings. Like, they can't, they filibust whenever it comes to trying to explain where the money went to from when they're trying to build that fast rail and every other goddamn thing, like, you know, $1 million park, all this kind of stuff. And people watch this and they're going to feel comfortable giving that government more money.
15: Yeah, I don't know. Like, I don't know. I don't even know how it's supposed to work. Like, I don't know what the plan is. I don't know how you announce something like this, Dennis, and say this is going to be something we're going to do. But you don't have any of the answers. Like, people are asking questions. They don't, like, lay out the whole thing for us, for goodness sake.
18: Well, and as far as the pipelines and stuff, I mean, the CBC propaganda club, like, it's we're in the state now where you really got to step outside to see whether it is really daylight or it's night when they tell you what time it is.
15: Well, you're putting Danielle Smith in there, eh? Because she can't stop talking about how great this is.
18: I hate to say it. I really do say it in soul sound, but we got a lot of explaining to do, Lucy.
15: Thanks, Dennis. Yeah, I mean, if you haven't heard, like, we told you basically the rough details of what it is. It's a Canada to Wyoming oil pipeline. It's part of the Keystone XL deal, but it's a different pipeline. It's not the same. It's not the same. Built by the Canadian pipeline company Southbow and its U.S. partner Bridger Pipeline, could see a 12% increase in Canadian oil headed down to the United States. It is different, though, from the route, the original Keystone. This is Heather Exner-Pirro, who we've talked to many times from McDonnell Laurier Institute.
19: This new permit that Trump is authorizing is for the southern side. It is on a different route from what Keystone XL did and goes down about 1,000 kilometers into Wyoming.
15: Okay, so it's similar but not the same. It's slightly different, okay? So it's not the exact same thing. Heather says it's, and here's the other part. It's
19: a different route from what Keystone XL did and goes down about 1,000 kilometers into Wyoming.
15: Okay, so it's similar but not the same. It's slightly different, okay? So it's not the exact same thing. Heather says it's, and here's the other part. It's we keep saying we don't want to just be reliant on the United States. We need to expand to

0: reason for that, and we've talked about it before, that's the cost of going to the West Coast.
1: It's easier to build to the United States. It's easier to double down. They're making it easy and smooth, and we're making it hard on ourselves to build that pipeline to the BC coast.
0: You know, we still have the carbon capture requirement, right, which is a $20 billion project, and there's still carbon tax issues and all this sort of stuff. So that's what Heather says. You know, and she was on the air with us probably, I think it was last week, talking about this is what's going to happen. We will continue. We keep talking about how we want to move in other directions and we want to end our reliance on the United States, but we make it so hard to go anywhere else that we will continue to do what we've always done, which is go down to the United States. And lo and behold, looks like she's bang on a week later where we announce another project going to where? To the United States. But the premier put out a statement in regards to this pipeline. Like Dennis said, you know, it's all window dressing and like there's a lot of, you know, and you heard Dennis McConaughey, who used to be with TC, saying, you know, this is, we're not going to get anywhere with this. The premier says a presidential permit has been approved for a new bitumen pipeline that will initially deliver more than 500,000 barrels a day of Alberta oil to facilities and refineries through the U.S. The project is a joint venture between two great Canadian and U.S. company, South Bow and Bridger. After years of advocacy from our government and following the signing of the Canada-Alberta Energy Agreement last year, the federal government has lifted their oil and gas production cap. This means Alberta producers will be able to produce more of the oil that the world needs. It's incredible to see that work already paying off with announcements like this. The U.S. is our most important trading partner and will continue to deliver energy to help secure North American energy dominance. So, I don't know. Like Dennis said, you know, it's the CBC propaganda. Well, you're not going to put Daniel Smith in that, are you? Really? No. But we know there's a lot of people that just aren't buying what Smith is selling when it comes to this particular MOU and what it's actually going to mean. So, I don't know. We'll wait and see how it all plays out at the end of the day. But she sees this as a win. Not everyone agrees.
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6: From the national newsroom of the Canadian Press, I'm Lisa Laporte. Prime Minister Mark Carney and Foreign Affairs Minister Anita Anand arrived in Armenia today. This weekend's visit comes as Canada works to build trade ties with countries such as Turkey, where Carney is expected to visit for the NATO summit in July. Anand and others took part in events marking the Armenian genocide ahead of the trip. Armenian genocide is a term rejected by the Turkish government. A judge in Edmonton is expected to rule next week on a court challenge launched by a group of First Nations ahead of a separatist petition in Alberta. The group argues the petition violates treaty rights. Saturday was the last day for Alberta separatists to gather petition signatures that could trigger a referendum on pulling the province out of Confederation. A nonprofit worries Ottawa's planned changes to food safety laws prioritize trade over the health of Canadians.
7: The Liberals said this week they would amend food safety laws to take food security and affordability into account. Mary Lou McDonald with the group Safe Food Matters says the changes could permit higher maximum levels of glyphosate residue in foods from the U.S. Glyphosate is a herbicide used to kill weeds. Meanwhile, Agriculture Union National President Milton Dick argues cutting red tape means cutting protections. Jason White, The Canadian Press.
6: Real estate sector watchers say plenty of retirees have put downsizing plans on hold as they contend with challenges like falling home prices and lack of choice in the market.
8: A RE/MAX Canada survey says among those 65 years and older, just 16% intend to downsize in the next 10 years, while 57% plan to remain in their current home. Toronto broker Tim Sirianos says many retirees are finding it difficult to find a reason to move because they can't find suitable housing that is smaller. Experts say given current economic conditions, some are also putting off relocation plans to financially support family members longer than they had anticipated. Michelle Zedekian, The Canadian Press.
6: And new images from NASA show a major world capital slowly sinking. Now scientists say they can track it in near real time.
9: More than 20 million people in Mexico City are living on ground that is sinking, in some areas by more than half an inch every month. New data from the NISAR satellite shows the damage is already widespread, cracking roads, buildings, and water lines. Scientists say the problem dates back more than a century, but it's accelerated as groundwater is pumped from an ancient lake bed beneath the city. Researchers say some areas have dropped by dozens of feet. Dave Packer, ABC News.
6: This is the Canadian Press. In sports, the Montreal Canadiens, the last Canadian team standing in the NHL playoffs, must win tonight to keep their Stanley Cup hopes alive. The Tampa Bay Lightning host the Habs in Game 7 of their first round best of seven series. The Cleveland Cavaliers host the Toronto Raptors in Game 7 of their first round NBA playoff series today. Elsewhere, the Detroit Pistons host the Orlando Magic in Game 7 of their series. The Toronto Blue Jays can get
10: get back to 500 with a win today as they wrap up a four-game series with their host, the Minnesota Twins. Right-hander Trey Yesavage will start on the mound for the 16 and 17 Jays, who have won two in a row. In Major League Soccer action, Toronto FC earned a one-all tie with the visiting San Jose Earthquakes. The Vancouver Whitecaps tied the LA Galaxy 1-1, and CF Montreal dropped a 3-1 decision to the host Atlanta United FC. From the Canadian Press, I'm Lisa Laporte.
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11: Okay. So Sarah played police, Billy Joel, Rick Springfield, somebody else in the first hour. King things off the Black Eyed Peas second hour. My guess is these are the number one songs from those years.
12: Yes, but in like a certain time frame, if that makes sense.
11: What do you mean a certain time? Oh, like on this day?
12: No. But yes, kind of like that, but no.
11: Kind of like that, but no. Like yes. Summer, the songs of the summer?
12: Yeah.
11: They're the songs of the summer for those given years?
12: Yes, the top song that summer. And it felt like summer weather out.
11: Kind of did. Well, it did, but it's not today.
12: No.
11: I mean, yesterday was very
12: summery. It was supposed to be decently nice today, but...
11: Yeah, I mean, it's, I don't know. I'm looking out the window, but then I just listened to the forecast. It's supposed to be 16 and rainy today. But the rest of the weekend, I think, is supposed to be pretty good. So,
12: 20 and above.
11: Yeah, 20 and above, yeah. Which is fantastic. Yeah, no, I mean, yesterday was... You know what we did yesterday, Sarah, for the first time this year? Mm. Dragged the TV out on the deck to watch a little hockey.
12: Yeah, Trish posted it.
11: Yeah, it's a nice... I like doing it. I don't know if there'll be a reason to do it much after tonight, but...
12: The Bruins might make it through.
11: Bruins might, well... I don't know what the odds are, but yeah. They're long. They're long. But you never know. You never know.
12: Stranger things have happened.
11: Well, yeah, hope springs eternal. Lots of people are comparing the last time the Bruins were in a situation like this was 2023. Remember, they had the greatest season in the history of the NHL?
12: Oh, yeah, and then they lost out in the first round.
11: Yes, they had a 3-1 lead in the series to the team that was just snuck into the playoffs at the very end and beat them. Well, this year, the Bruins have a 3-1 lead against a team that just snuck into the playoffs. Well, actually, they're the team that just snuck into the playoffs. Buffalo's number one team. So maybe this
12: There's
11: time they get to be the team that just snuck in. Maybe. Maybe. Down 3-1, now down 3-2. If they win tonight, they take it back to Boston on the weekend for Game 7, which would be fun. But you never know. Speaking of the weather, you could still ski. It doesn't matter how hot it gets in the city. We know that. You can ski in the mountains. I think I've always heard that they only shut down the mountain ski hills for lack of interest, not due to weather. Like, the snow stays on the hill well into the summer months in some parts, and you could probably ski well into June, even later. But, you know, people get onto other sorts of things. But when it comes to skiing in Alberta and skiing in the mountain parks in Alberta, they are one of the, what should we call it, industry? Sure, it's an industry that has sort of lent their voice to this. Wait a minute when it comes to daylight saving time. Because we've got now, I mean, hockey teams talked about it last time this was proposed and said, if you go to daylight saving time, it's going to kill us. We're doing it. Like, just think of this, Edmonton Oilers fans. Last night, that puck drop was 8:22, right? That's what it was for the entire first round. Starting next season, when California falls back an hour and we don't, that means that puck drop is going to be 9:22, okay? And that means if we want to be the late game on Hockey Night in Canada or on TNT or ESPN, we would have to have a local start time of 9:30 p.m. or 9 p.m., depending on when they start it. It's not going to happen. It's just, that's it. Those late night games are just, you know, we're going to have the late nights when they're on the West Coast and, you know, Vancouver and California and things like that. And we're going to basically no longer, we'll be like Winnipeg. We won't have the option of being the late night game anywhere unless we're on the road. That's just the way it's going to be. And the Flames and the Oilers back in the time both said this isn't good for us, this daylight saving switch. It's not ideal. Maybe go the other way would make more sense, but lo and behold, we know what's happening. Airlines, another one that said, yeah, it's, you know, we've got people who catch flights at certain times to get to Alberta at certain times, and if things change, it really changes the schedule out on the West Coast or in the East or whatever, and it just makes it untenable for them. Now BC's not going to be switching either, so you know, you can adjust accordingly. But ski hills have come out this week and said, this is really bad news for us. And they've got a good reason for it, I think. We're going to find out what it is. We're going to have a conversation now with Kendra Scherfield, who is the VP Brand and Communications at Banff Sunshine Village. Kendra, thanks for joining us today. Appreciate your time.
13: Thank you for having me, and I appreciate you lending an ears for this issue.
11: Yeah, I was kind of, it was really interesting to read the piece that was posted by Sunshine saying, here's some of the concerns that we have. And you make a really good point right off the hop, which is Alberta ski resorts are kind of at a natural disadvantage anyway, because we all know, living in this part of the world, that daylight hours are in short supply during the ski season. That's just the reality of it. The days are short, right?
13: They are short. In December, on the shortest day of the year, we have roughly 8 hours of sunlight, daylight at present. We're already opening our resort in near darkness at 9 a.m. and closing it as the sun sets around 4 p.m. In that same period of time, our major competitors, which are resorts in Colorado and Utah, have over an hour more of daylight than us. And these resorts will be staying on the mountain standard time, so they will be moving their clocks back come fall, making it that much more alluring to visit them. They're also lower altitude, they're lower latitude, so they have more natural
11: longer
13: daylight.
11: Days, yeah.
13: They'll have longer days, and they're not, guests are going to be arriving, and it's not going to be dark, cold, and inhospitable in those southern resorts, where for us, the resorts from the East Coast are going to be arriving, waking up around their usual time and having nothing to do until we get our resort open for 10 a.m., at which point we're just playing catch-up to get the resort open, because we do need light to do so. And a challenge that we've been faced with by the government is they've said to us, well, just change your hours. Just
11: open
13: it 10 to 5. I wish it was as simple. We have a normative cultural, we as a culture eat dinner at 6 p.m. most of the time, reservation 6:30, cocktail hour at 5. People, even now when we push our list back in the springtime and we still have 18 days left of our ski season, we see very little pickup on people skiing after 4 p.m. Most people want to ski for the bulk of the day and then get into town for their dinner and or cocktail plans. So it would shorten our ski day for the average skier.
11: In terms of opening, like, it's not just when the sun comes up and there's daylight that you can let people onto the ski hills. There are things that need to happen in terms of safety checks before that can happen, and they can't happen until daylight. So that's a further delay, right?
13: Correct. And I think our biggest issue here is the premier herself has made a point of saying that she believes referendums to be the purest form of democracy, and it kind of feels a bit of a betrayal that she wouldn't listen to the voice of Albertans when asked in the 2021 referendum about whether or not we should continue with the twice annually time change or if we should switch to permanent daylight savings time. We believe that there is a group of people who would prefer being on the standard time, as so much of our population and province is already on that border of Pacific and mountain time.
11: In terms of, and I know you'd like to have a meeting, and Sunshine is requesting an opportunity to sit down with the premier and whoever's in charge of this file and have a conversation about it. There was no consultation with your industry, and you know, there's a big focus in this province. They want to see tourism become a $25 billion industry. This won't help. You think that conversation has to happen, right?
13: Correct. It was disheartening listening to the premier saying that she had consulted with industry leaders in the ski industry, and we nor other resort leaders that we've spoken to have heard from her government regarding this change. We have just been told that it's happening, that BC is forcing us to do this, which also is a bit of a farce, because since when has Alberta done what BC wants us to do? But the entire ski resort community from Marmot Basin and Jasper, Lake Louise, us, is against the move to permanent daylight time.
11: Yeah, so you're not, I mean, this is, you could say this entire industry is on the same page.
13: We could say that, yes, the entire ski industry in Alberta is against a move to permanent daylight savings time.
11: Interesting. Kendra, thank you so much for your time today. I do appreciate it.
13: We do wish that if people feel the same way as us, that they perhaps call in to the premier's radio show and tell her how they feel and continue to write letters, because it doesn't feel like it's valuing democracy to have the voice of Albertans ignored with this forceful.
11: Yeah, and as you know, you're certainly not the only person to say that, because you're right. We did do a referendum on this not that long ago, and Albertans said no thanks. But, you know, the argument, of course, is things have changed. But, Kendra, thank you so much for the chat. I appreciate your time.
13: Thank you.
11: Have a great day. Yeah, you too. Kendra Scherfield, who is Vice President of Brand and Communications at Banff Sunshine Village. And yeah, she said other ski hills have signed on to make the same point that, you know, it will hurt them. And I didn't know this, but in reading the op-ed that they wrote and the reason that they're saying this, like, in order for a mountain ski hill to open, avalanche control and safety checks need to be done on the runs, which just makes sense, right? But they can't do that until the sun's up because they need the daylight to do the work that they need to do. So that's a further delay as to when the runs can actually open. And then, you know, you can only ski during daylight hours. That's the reality of it. And she's right. The argument is, and this is what you'll hear, I'm sure, and it makes sense, like, well, if you only have, let's call it 6 hours of 7 hours of usable daylight for skiing, doesn't matter if they start at 10 or if they start at 9, you still got 6 hours, you get your day of skiing in. But like she said, if people have, you know, routines or whatever the case may be, the schedule does get pushed back a little bit later. But you know, skiing is the priority. I think you could make the argument that you're still going to ski. You're going to do your 6 hours. But it makes sense. I mean, I don't know about you, but when I've gone skiing in the mountains before, in some ways, I wouldn't mind the bit of a later start to the day. You know, I could see an upside to it if I wanted to play devil's advocate here, because, oh, I've heard that people that are in the mountains on ski trips sometimes have late nights and have a little bit of trouble getting going early in the morning. So the hill not opening until a little bit later may not necessarily be a bad thing. Plus, there are a lot of people, I think, that jump in their car from Edmonton or from Calgary or whatever the case may be and drive out to the mountain parks. And this way you could start an hour later, right, and get out there in time. So, you know, like I say, whenever we talk about this, and some people have issues with it, other people like it, you're going to get that. You're going to get the back and forth. What we do know is we're doing it, and then we'll see what happens with it and where we end up with it. And the premier says if everybody absolutely hates it, we can actually talk about it a year later. So it is what it is.
14: 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It's a Canadian emblem, but it's only one of the many cool creatures that call Canada home. 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
11: Do you have Snoop's little thing in there?
26: I think it is. I don't know what's the 30 in our system.
11: What does he say? No zucchinis, yeah. Martinis, bikinis, no weenies, just kings and queenies?
12: Something like that.
11: No, that's inspired writing.
12: Yes, that's pretty phenomenal.
11: I mean, Bob Dylan, eat your heart out. That's songwriting right there. How to go, Snoop. He told the story about how he did that, eh? And he walked in. I can't remember what it cost you. I think he said it's a minimum $100K for him to come in and do that on a song or something like that. But he just sort of, he listened to the tune a couple of times, just did it, bang, nailed it, and left. And that's it. And then it's more money if you want it to be in the video, too. 780-451-8800-403-974-8255. Let's take a call or two here. This is what happens with crosstalk. We don't get a chance to talk to too many people. So let's take a call or two here while we've got a chance. Kevin in Calgary, you're on the air. Hi, Kevin.
27: Hey, Shay. Thanks for taking my call.
11: Yeah, you bet.
27: It's unbelievable to me how much passion daylight saving time debate brings out in people. Like, it's really unbelievable to me. So, isn't the trend across North America that when people are deciding to stay on one, they're staying on daylight time?
11: I don't know. So, I think it's kind of a hodgepodge, I think, right now, because BC's going to do it, Saskatchewan doesn't. But I did read today that Saskatchewan is saying, well, okay, if BC and Alberta do, maybe we need to rethink it. So they're talking about it too.
27: Well, that's my point, right? And if everybody decides to stay on daylight time, which I believe they will, then that fixes the airlines problem.
11: It does.
27: That fixes the hockey schedule. Yep. And you know, as far like the plebiscite we had a few years ago, I do remember, and I remember calling into your show about it, that was a really poorly worded question.
11: It was, yeah.
27: And
11: yeah.
27: I really think if it had been more clear, we would have been on daylight time 5 years ago. But for goodness sakes, I get people's concern, but it's 1 hour. Yeah. When people fly home from Vancouver, are they down for the count for 4 days afterwards?
11: Right.
27: Like, honestly,
11: walking zone. I know. I hear you. Yeah. No. Thanks, Kevin. I hear what you're saying. I agree. You've hit on the key point to it all. Daylight saving standard, whatever it's going to be, whatever, it doesn't matter. If everybody does it, then we all adapt to it, and that becomes what we do. But when you've got the difference, right? Because now we're going to be on Winnipeg time, and we're going to stay there. Whereas, you know, it changes some things, and some things will change for the better, and some will change for the worse. But that's just reality. So if everybody does the same thing and stays there, this all goes, it's the difference, it's not the change. It's the difference. Some people do it, some people don't. It gets crazy. And that's kind of what the premier said. Well, do we want to be the one province? If Saskatchewan doesn't, and BC doesn't, and the Northwest Territories and Yukon don't, do we want to be this little island of still do in the middle? That just doesn't make any sense. So, and that, she's right. But you've got to get everybody on the same page and say, this is what we're going to do. We're going to maintain the time zones. Alberta shall still be 1 hour different from BC and 1 hour different from Manitoba. And that, because now it's going to end up being, you know, 2 hours and 1 hour from Eastern. And it's just, it turns into a bit of a circus. Hey, I wanted to give you an update on a story that we're going to cover on Monday in particular, and we were talking about it a bit during Crosstalk. This coming weekend will, in fact, mark the 10th anniversary of the Fort McMurray wildfire, which I'm sure most of you, if not all of you, certainly those of you that were living in Alberta at the time, remember. It was the biggest natural disaster in Canadian history, and there was a lot of us, you know, that were in media at the time that were there and were involved. I was up there for, I think, about a week during the evacuation, during the time when the people of Fort McMurray weren't in town. And then I also went back up for the re-entry when the people were allowed to go back into Fort McMurray, which was a few weeks later, if I remember correctly. And then, you know, there's been other events along the way, sort of a thing. But we'll speak to some of the people who were intimately involved with that situation at the time. We'll have an opportunity to speak with officials that were, you know, was trying to manage something that I think at the time was almost completely unprecedented. Now, not entirely, because I had covered the Slave Lake wildfire a few years before this one. It was nowhere near as big, but just as traumatic for the people of Slave Lake, because again, homes were lost, things like it was a big story. And then Fort McMurray came along, and 2,500 homes and almost 100,000 people evacuated. You know how it was. It was, like I say, the biggest natural disaster in Canadian history. So, but think of what's happened since then. When we were talking on Crosstalk, we had Lytton in British Columbia, the interior of BC, the entire town gone. We had Jasper two summers ago here in the province of Alberta. Much of the town, I think about a third of the town is how they sort of characterize it, lost to a wildfire. And then we were talking to Lorraine, who's in Winnipeg, and you remember what happened there last year with the amount of fire, the wildfire that they were dealing just outside of Winnipeg. So, you know, and like Lorraine said, that's just sort of, that's the way things are on the prairies now. It's wildfire season. Spring, summer means wildfire season. I don't know what it's going to be like in Alberta this year, but I was checking the wildfire map this morning for the province of Alberta, and I was kind of surprised to find out that there's extremely high risk. Like, we had a ton of snow this winter, but I think maybe it was central Alberta and north, and there is that area of southern Alberta where we know it's been dry for a number of years, and there are some areas in Alberta right now today, if you check the wildfire map, actually it's from yesterday already, where there is an extreme wildfire risk. Like I say, it's down around the south, but even up as far as Edmonton, basically the entire province extending all the way up to about Edmonton, it is elevated. It is yellow. It's not red, but it is yellow with some pockets of green where we don't have to worry. So, just be careful out there. It's going to be a beautiful weekend. And like I say, I mean, I was walking around in the dog park yesterday. There's still snow, for goodness sake. But it's drying out fast. It really is. Some of the standing water and stuff is gone, and the grass is drying out. So they're saying, be careful. The risk is there. Doesn't seem like it, though, right? Doesn't feel like it should be, but it is. So just be careful. And like I say, on Monday, we'll talk about the 10th anniversary of the worst natural disaster in Canadian history. We'll take a quick break, and then we're going to talk about the return of, well, they call them landlines, but I think there's a subtle difference. But regardless, are people getting tired of the smartphone? Sounds like some are. We'll talk about that after this.

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18: And we got enough. I don't want Pitbull.
19: You don't like Pitbull?
18: No Pitbull, please.
19: Come on.
18: Pitbull is now banned from this show going forward.
19: I want to do an old Pitbull day.
18: How could you possibly like Pitbull?
19: Everybody likes Pitbull.
18: What's his name? Mr. Global?
19: Mr. Worldwide? Mr. Global. How old are you?
18: He's just a goof. Come on. Let's be honest here. We were talking, Sarah and I, earlier today about having a landline in the house, and she grew up with one. Which kind of surprises me, to be honest with you. I grew up with one, of course. It was the only option back in the day. And we had one in our house until, I remember Trisha's rule was, we're going to have a landline until everybody has a cell phone. And my kid, my youngest, is 22. He's probably had a cell phone, I'm going to say, for 10 years, something like that. So that's probably about when we got rid of our landline. then you don't see them very much anymore. You really don't. But apparently, well, I don't know how landline they are, but they're making a comeback. People are snapping these things up. Some clever people came out with, you know, old-style phones, and people want them. Why? Let's find out. Richard Lockman is a digital media professor at Toronto Metropolitan University, also the author of Digital Wisdom, Searching for Agency in the Age of AI. Richard, thank you for joining us. I appreciate your time today.
8: No problem. Thanks for having me.
18: Okay, so what we're talking about here, now, is this the full-on return to, like, what you and I grew up with as landlines, like non-portable, only work when wired into the phone line coming out of the wall, or is it more of a handset, kind of?
8: Yeah, so, of course, we can't go backwards in technology. It's not going to work exactly the way any old technology worked, nor should it. We have modern technology. What people are finding are ways to use, say, a landline-like phone that plugs into Wi-Fi. It still might be digitally configured in some ways, but it doesn't have apps on it. It's not a smartphone. You can't check your Instagram suddenly. And so the point of it is supposed to be, maybe I just want to make a phone call.
18: Yeah.
8: So instead of picking up my phone and finding myself an hour later, I scrolled, you know, every Pitbull video that was around in the last while, maybe I'm actually just going to be able to make a phone call and then put it down and get on with my life.
18: And these things are wildly popular, right? Like, I mean, people are seeking these things out. Some of them have started to trend, and people are really wanting to have one of these.
8: Sure. So like all things in the modern era, a bit of this is just trendiness. You know, it's cool. There are a bunch of devices like this. But part of it is motivated by real desire. And yes, I think it's not unusual for people to have conversations about feeling like we're on our phones too much. And this is one way, kind of a single purpose technology. You know, maybe my music player should just play music. Maybe my phone should just make phone calls. And that will help me be a little bit more in control of my time.
18: I mean, is that what it is? Like, people, we know this. I think we've all come to this recognition that, oh boy, this device is kind of taken over. So it's just a forced way of kind of, I mean, to put it quaintly, going back to a simpler time when the phone was the phone.
8: Yeah, exactly. So just as an example, people are doing this at any age, but I have a toddler, and I know for other kids, you know, maybe 10 years ago, more people were more comfortable just, you know, letting the toddler have, you know, watch videos on phones.
18: Yeah.
8: We're now a little more picky about it. Maybe you don't know what that YouTube stream is going to get to. All I want is for my toddler to be able to call grandma. So maybe if I have a device that just calls grandma, then I feel a little more safe.
18: Yeah, makes really good sense. It's kind of interesting, though, because I don't know what you've noticed, but I mean, like I say, my kids are, well, one's 25 and the other one's 22 now, but I know the young people that I work with and myself personally, like, we don't use our phones to talk anymore. You know what I mean, Rich? Like, nobody talks on their phone anymore. It's all done through text. We just don't talk very often, so it's kind of interesting that people are saying, wait a minute, I actually want to start talking to people again.
8: Yeah, I think it's, you know, the sort of what we're used to changes over time. We used to only talk on the phone. It moved towards texting being an option. Now, if you just call someone without texting first to make sure it's okay to call,
18: yeah,
8: it's anxiety-inducing. But it is also true that I'm seeing in young people, they do want to change some of the dynamics that they've grown used to. So the fact that this is what they're used to, this is how they're used to behaving, the students I teach are really interested in being much more deliberate about this. So maybe just making a phone call instead of texting, they don't have to agonize. Maybe they're not going to miss the nuance that's there in the tone
18: of
8: voice.
18: Yes.
8: That they're trying to, you know, embed onto emojis and punctuation and try and say, how angry were they really with me? They're realizing if I just talk to them, it's harder. It's not what we're used to, especially post COVID isolation. But maybe young people are saying it's possible that maybe this is just it's going to cut out some of the headaches that I have otherwise.
18: I mean, I don't know. Maybe I'm just being optimistic here, but do you think we're at a breaking point here where people are starting to look at these things and say, I'm going to have to force myself to make some changes and do things differently? I mean, we hear so much about social media, and I know you talk a lot about AI and how that's going to influence and change everything. Are people trying to say, okay, I need to be more selective with my technology, and if that means I need to put the cell phone away when I get home and just use the old landline, I'm going to do it? Like, are we at a point where we're, shall I dare say, breaking up with our smartphones? Could we be moving in that direction?
8: So exactly how we're going to do it is unknown. You know, there are a lot of approaches people are doing. Australia has a social media ban for kids under 16. People are individually trying to make some decisions around, you know, no devices at the dinner table, in the bedroom. People are trying to, at the same time we're having these worries, there are court cases happening around, you know, what social media can do to us. And then AI is coming. And we're just getting uneasy about social media and starting through what we do. And we're jumping forward into this new technology that's even more intrusive. I think people are worried and finding ways to actually act on that worry instead of just like this vague dread after you find your LED consist scrolling on your phone. People are saying, well, maybe I want to do something. There are devices that can lock apps on my phone during business hours. So maybe I only, you know, I'm only on Slack or something for work during business hours and my social media is locked. We're trying to realize, I kind of think of it like diet. We know candy is delicious. We know Doritos have addictive cheese powder on them, but you don't eat them all the time. Kids do, but when we grow up a little, we say, that's not healthy for me. So it's okay to have them sometimes, and I choose when and where, but I'm actually thinking about my media diet. I'm thinking about how I spend my time under my device to be healthy, including if I have 20 minutes I'm waiting for a bus, scrolling is fine. I wasn't doing something else.
18: Sure,
8: but if it's the middle, I have that essay to write or I have work to do, and I'm lured in by the candy of this particular kind of media, maybe I should put steps in place to sort of weed myself off that.
18: That sounds very positive. That would be a good change, I think, for all of us to try and embrace. Richard, thanks so much for the chat. I really enjoyed it. I appreciate it. Thank you.
8: No problem. Happy to talk to you.
18: Yeah. Have a great day. Thank you, sir.
8: You too.
18: Richard Lockman, who is a digital media professor at Toronto Metropolitan University and the author of Digital Wisdom, Searching for Agency in the Age of AI. I really do think that it's kind of like cigarettes. Like, I smoked for 30 years. And I knew right from the start that it was bad for me, right? But it took me 30 years to get smart enough to say, okay, I'm not going to do this anymore. And I think we're going to be in that kind of push-pull recognition that these things are bad for us. There's so many good things with smartphones. Don't get me wrong. I'm not saying we should go back in time and get rid of smartphones altogether. There's a lot of good things that come of it. But the reality is we're starting to learn more and more and more and more about how it's changing us as, you know, human beings and as society and as community and all these sorts of things. It's changing us. It's changing the way that we operate, and not in good ways, not exclusively in good ways. Yes, in some very good ways, no question about it, but it's just, it's taken over in so many ways. Like, the one that always gets me is, and I know Sarah's like this, my kids are like this, I can tell them addresses, I can tell them locations, I can tell them neighborhoods, I can tell them east, north, southwest. They have no interest in knowing what that means, because they just need the name of the place and they stick it into Google Maps and that's, it tells them where to go. Like, there's no... it's weird. Like, you know, I mean, growing up, you knew which route to go to this location or to that location, or you're going to the West End. Okay, this is the best way to go. No, just put it in the machine. The machine will tell me where to go, right? And it's, we just disengage in so many different ways. We don't need to know that. Why would we need to know that? The machine will tell us. And it does. But we lose something along the way. And then a lot of what we lose is just time. Just time. The amount of time that I waste on this bloody phone. And I hate myself for it. I do. I get angry with myself every time. Sarah, can you turn off that thing where it tells you how long you spend on your phone every Sunday morning?
19: What do you mean?
18: Every Sunday morning, 9 o'clock, I get a tweet from my phone that says, hey, guess how much time you spent on your phone this week? And it's like hours and hours every day. This is how many hours per day of screen
19: time. Oh, the screen time report?
18: Yeah.
19: I don't get those.
18: You don't get it?
19: No, I haven't turned off. I don't care.
18: Can you turn it off on mine?
19: Yeah, I could.
18: Because the guilt and shame, it's crippling, Sarah.
19: Yeah, either I don't get it or I don't look at it.
18: Yeah, I try not to look at it, but it sucks me in.
19: I just don't care.
18: You're bad.
19: I'm not that bad.
18: You're bad.
19: My phone lives in my hand.
18: I know. Like, you, I'm bad, you're worse.
19: But the thing is, if I don't text people back right away, I get a bunch of texts. You know what I mean?
18: No, I don't know what you mean.
19: You're bad for that.
18: I am bad.
19: If I don't text you back, I get Sarah. Sarah.
18: Well, because
19: Sarah.
18: Because sometimes it's urgent. Like, hey, what are we doing here? We're doing a show.
19: No, not even when it's urgent.
18: You have a party in there, a chit-chat. You got like 8 people in the booth, and I need your attention.
19: It's not just at work. It's after work, too.
18: No, but...
19: When you have questions about technology and you can't figure it out.
18: Do you have somebody who you know if you text them, you may not hear back for a couple of days?
19: I'm like that with a lot of people.
18: Really?
19: Oh, yeah, I'm bad for it.
18: I feel guilty. I need to get back as soon as possible. But I know people that it could be hours, could be days, and I'm kind of like, that's awesome. Like, that, you're not a prisoner. You're not chained to that phone the way that I am.
19: Well, I'll look at the text and be like, yeah, I'll reply later, and then realize 2 days later, I didn't text you back.
18: That's the thing, because if I don't do it then, and then you look at it a week later, it's like, oh, geez. Because then you're a jerk.
19: No, I don't think so.
18: I do. Yeah, no, you got to get back in a timely fashion. 780-451-8800-403-974-8255. Tesla Jim in Calgary. Hey, Jim, you're on the air.
9: So as I reflect back on the telephone, and I remember reading somewhere that Alexander Graham Bell actually said the telephone was going to be the biggest invasion of privacy that he's ever invented or something like that, something that I think. But I can remember going back to my aunt and uncle's place in Priestville, Saskatchewan, and they had a crank phone.
18: Really?
9: Where you spoke into the thing. And then from there, I think there was a point in time they told me that the phone line actually went down the barbed wire on the fence at a point in time. And that went from there when I can remember in the house, at one of our first houses, there was a little cubby hole in the wall where the phone sat. The phone, there was a little indentation in the wall where the phone
18: sat. Yes, oh yeah, for sure, yeah.
9: Then the receiver got this big long cord where mom could cook supper while she was talking on the phone. And she had this special little thing that would go on her shoulder so she could talk on the phone. And then we needed a phone for our sister because the daughter needed her own phone.
18: Yes, yeah.
9: So, and it progressed like that to where we are today. So in my short, what seemed to be long life, that's my evolution with the phone. It's just been this incredible journey of how this technology changed from a crank phone. Oh, and then there's the party line, and then there's the one ringy dingy, two ringy dingy.
18: Yeah. Oh, yeah. I know. It's crazy.
9: When you really sit down and think about the phone, it's been quite a journey over the last 100 years, 60 years or whatever.
18: That's anyway, a TV. Yeah, no, you're right. You're right, Jim. I mean, if you think about where the phone started, and like you said, you know, you're chained to the wall. You know, if you were lucky, you could get one of them fancy, like, 12-foot cords. Then you really were living large. But other than that, you were stuck sitting talking on the phone wherever the phone happened to be. And then we got cell phones. And then now that was a mind blower. That was crazy. When you got the cell phone, you could go wherever you wanted and talk on the phone. That was something else. And then you get to the point now where we have these machines that we call phones, but they're anything but, right? They're TVs, they're record players, they're, you know, navigation systems. They do anything and everything, and we don't talk on them anymore. We don't actually use them as phones anymore. It's wild. He's right.
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18: We're talking about this sovereign wealth fund and what it might mean and how it might be used and where it might go. We'll keep taking some of your calls here. We've got Nick on the line. Hello, Nick. Go ahead.
31: Hey, Shay. It's Nick here.
18: Hi.
31: I kind of wanted to say, like, where's this $25 billion coming from? Isn't that already taxpayer money? So should we not already get a return if they're investing it for us?
18: No, it is borrowed money. It is not even taxpayers' money. It's borrowed money. It's deficit money. We don't have, Nick, thanks for the call. We don't have the $25 billion. We have a deficit in this country of $66 billion. So when you talk about a sovereign wealth fund, that's sort of the thing that I was saying. You talk about Norway, they take oil revenue, surplus oil revenue, and they invest it. That's what Saudi Arabia does. We've got more money than we know what to do with. We're going to create a sovereign wealth fund. In Singapore, it's a trade surplus revenue. A trade revenue surplus, sorry, that they invest. It's all surplus revenue. It's all extra money. In Canada, we don't have that. We're short money. We're in the hole. So, yes, Nick, you make a very good point. Craig and Darwell, you're on there. Hey, Craig.
32: Morning, Shay. Yeah, that's the most oxymoronic statement I've heard in a while, the sovereign wealth thing. And they want to staple it as a crown corporation. Does anybody remember Canada Post?
18: Oh, I know.
32: Not a crown corporation.
18: Oh, I know, and look at it, $1.5 billion in debt.
32: 1.7
18: per year.
32: Per year. Anyway, I'll leave that.
18: Yeah, thanks, Greg. Appreciate it. Yeah, I hear you. Let's go to Justin now. Hey, Justin, you're on here.
1: Hey, Shay. I'm not too concerned about, like, where they're getting the money from, or, like, because we have other funds like this.
18: Lots of them, yeah.
1: This one, well, this one is slightly different. Like, with the investment bank, you know, you go and you borrow money, just like you do with a bank. Like, if you want to start up a company, yeah. you ask them for money, all this and that. But here is a little different. This is, like, more of a, you're not getting debt, you're getting equity. So you're, if you want to do business in Canada, you got to give a piece of it to the government now, or big business or whatnot. Like, to me, that's the more concerning thing, is that now, because, like, we don't have systems, like, we're supposed to be a market-based economy. And so now, to get big projects or whatever, one, it's sort of admitting defeat. Like, this might have a chilling effect on investment, because people outside of Canada is like, wait, we got to do business with the government to actually build something or do anything. And, like, the incentives are extremely perverse. Like, this is what China does. Like, if you get to a certain size in China, if you want to do business, you got to give them a piece of your company. Like, isn't that more concerning than, like, oh, we're borrowing money, or like, this is a new way of doing business where the government is going to be in bed with any big business company now? Like, to me, that's the biggest concerning part of this. Not, okay, yeah, we got debt here. Or
18: sure,
1: debt
18: yeah,
1: here,
18: I hear what you're saying. Yeah, I mean, yeah, there's lots of things that, and we need to figure out exactly what it's going to mean and where it's going to go. But that's an interesting one. Yeah, I mean, fair point. Jim, Tesla, Jim, you're on the air.
9: So when we talk about Norway, and a lot of people bring that up, Norway is one of the highest taxed countries
18: yes.
9: around.
18: Yes.
9: But there again, too, they have more millionaires per capita than pretty much any other country. But they don't wait for 6 months to get an MRI. So Norway, and a lot of people bring that up, Norway is one of the highest taxed countries
18: yes.
9: around.
18: Yes.
9: But there again, too, they have more millionaires per capita than pretty much any other country. But they don't wait for 6 months to get an MRI. So when we look at

0: I mean, what's the return on that?
1: Well, I think there's only 24 million people there. It's now self-sustaining.
0: 100%.
1: 100%. The interest alone is probably paying for their health.
0: That's right. You're absolutely right. I mean, yeah, I mean, let's say it's a modest 10% return, right? You're talking about $100 billion.
1: See, this is where politics is usually bad policy. So their policy was that they were going to still tax properly to maintain services that were required by the government.
0: Yeah.
1: And we didn't do that.
0: No,
1: we were all worried about, well, we can't raise taxes, or we'll just live off oil revenues.
0: Yep.
1: And then we're not in a situation we're in.
0: No, you're right, Jim. Yeah, I don't know if that changes. You know, I mean, you still look at Alberta with no PST, and that's what everybody says. Well, I mean, okay. Then when oil sucks, you suck. And then that's it. Then you're in a definite deficit position. So the argument always goes around and around in terms of, yeah, do we need to increase taxes? Greg, you're on the air. Hi, Greg.
2: Hi, Shay. We've got to stop talking about Norway, and we can't compare ourselves to Norway or Sovereign Wealth Fund because their oil industry is nationalized.
0: That's right.
2: Ours is not.
0: Yep, you're right. You're absolutely right. It's the government's revenue to do with what they want.
2: All of it.
0: 100% of it, right? I mean, we do very well in this country on what we get for royalties, but you're right. The resource revenue is 100% going to the government of Norway.
2: It's totally different. And you're to blame because you media guys just love controversy. So you complain.
0: I'm to blame, Greg? What the hell did I do?
2: You keep saying, you guys keep generalization.
0: Sweeping generalization to the point of ludicrous.
2: Yeah, you're ludicrous when you compare us to Norway.
0: Sir, is this the guy that always calls and phones in to call me names and tell me that I'm everything wrong with the world?
3: I've never marked it down, but could be.
2: I'm just stating the facts. Facts are facts.
0: You're okay. Are you done?
2: Yeah. Thanks.
0: Have a good day, buddy. Just turn off your radio. Don't worry. 780-451-8800-4039-748255. Trying to do a little quick math here. Okay. On the Sovereign Wealth Fund and where it means, we'll figure it out. Hopefully we get more answers. But I'm going to take a break because there's another government plan that's in place, and that the government plan thereby is we're going to spend a bunch of money and we're going to develop a whole bunch of skilled workers in Canada, tradespeople in particular, the announcement that came out this week. Good idea. 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
10: This is Global News. Good morning. It's 6 o'clock. I'm Eileen Bell. 11 degrees, heading up to 18 today and 15 tomorrow. Sturgeon County has declared a local state of emergency for the summer village of Sandy Beach. That's about 55 kilometers northwest of Edmonton because of a wildfire burning near Summer Village, which is east of Sandy Lake. Three homes have been destroyed. A fourth is badly damaged. The alert is in effect for everyone along Lakeshore Drive. That's the east coast of Sandy Lake. With the wind direction expected to change today, the fire may get pushed towards Lakeshore Drive. If that happens, an evacuation may be required. All residents of Sturgeon County and area are strongly urged to download the Alberta Emergency Alert app for preparedness and awareness. Community members in a northeast Edmonton neighborhood were shocked to hear of an early morning shooting next to a school last month. Police say one of the shots fired almost hit a child in her bedroom as she slept. Global's Gates Guarin has more.
11: Neighbors described the community of Kernahan as peaceful and quiet, so they were shocked to learn a shooting had occurred in this park almost a month after it happened. According to police, officers responded to a call of shots being fired in the early hours of April 5th. The shots were reported in a schoolyard around 133rd Avenue and Clearview Road around 4 a.m. Police reported a shot hit a home nearby, entered a bedroom, and almost hit a child as they slept. The park is right next to a school and local businesses, including a daycare. People in the park and living close by say they're in disbelief something like this could happen right in their neighborhood.
12: They walk here, our children grew up here, our grandchildren come here, and we don't want whoever did that around.
11: Police believe one person is responsible for firing the shots. Police and community members alike are relieved that the child is okay. Anyone with any more information regarding the shooting are asked to contact police or Crime Stoppers. Gates Gorin, Global News.
10: Yesterday was the final day for Alberta separatists to gather petition signatures that could trigger a referendum on pulling the province out of Canada. But they've been dealt a blow after the personal information of millions of Albertans was posted online by a different separatist group who Stay Free Alberta says they are not affiliated with. Mount Royal University political scientist Lori Williams says the breach could hurt Stay Free Alberta's support.
13: People engaging in very questionable activities, getting access to the private and personal information of Albertans and not taking adequate care to protect that information. That, again, is going to hurt the credibility, the support for the separatist movement.
10: The website was taken down following a court-ordered injunction as Stay Free Alberta hopes to start the next phase of their campaign. It's trying to distance itself from the Centurion Project. Checking 880 CHED Sports. Well, the Montreal Canadiens, the last Canadian team standing in the NHL playoffs, have to win today to keep their Stanley Cup hopes alive. Tampa Bay Lightning hosts the Habs in Game 7 of the first round best of seven series. That starts at 4 this afternoon. All six games have been decided by just one goal, including 4 in overtime. Elsewhere, Colorado hosts Minnesota in the opener of their second round series. The Raptors will be aiming to win their first round NBA playoff series on the road tonight against Cleveland. Checking 880 CHED weather, a mix of sun and cloud today. Windy, high 18, sunny and 15 tomorrow. Right now in Edmonton, it's 11. I'm Eileen Bell. Next news at 7 on 880 CHED.
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0: Sunday in Toronto is a very busy day. When you think of the basketball game, when you think of the marathon going on, the half marathon about to start. Here on the West Coast, I did the Vancouver Sun Run a couple of weeks ago, but I will say that tongue-in-cheek because I was the MC for the race. I do the MCing so that I don't have to run the race. It's 10Ks that I'm not interested in doing, so I actually get up on the podium and make sure that they can get the nearly 60,000 Vancouverites through the starting block. Get a load of this in Vancouver. The race starts at 9 o'clock on the button. 9 o'clock in the morning, not 9:05 or 8:59, 9 on the dot. The last person that crosses the starting line was at 10:47. So it took them an hour and 47 minutes to get that nearly 60,000 residents and some that fly in off to the races. And they do that because they put them through in intervals. There's about a 2 to 3 minute delay between, you know, group A and then group B and then group C. So, I mean, they do it for public safety, but what a process. So today, the streets of Toronto taking center stage, and I wish everybody well. I hope they carved up last night so they can get through to the end, because a marathon, like a full, what is it, 26.2K? That is a very big deal. I'll tell you something else. I got an email yesterday saying, Rob, we got your podcast. And if you haven't subscribed to our podcast, please do. Just go to Weekends with Rob Fay on Apple, Spotify, wherever you download your podcast. One of the interviews that we posted yesterday was the buyouts from Rogers. And I know that the Rogers buyouts don't necessarily affect the media, but it is definitely a sign of things to come. And in the email, I don't know if I was challenged, but I was asked, how come you don't talk more about what's going on in Canadian universities when it comes to the cutbacks on journalism? And I said, I would love to talk about that, because to me, it's a quiet crisis right now. But it is happening all across our country. Canadian universities, if you don't know, and colleges are cutting their journalism programs dramatically, systematically, and at an alarming pace, if I might hit the red button that is just off to my right. In Ontario alone, I did some research. Algonquin College has recommended suspending its journalism program, along with 29 other programs, and that would start in the fall. So if that's approved by the Board of Governors, and it likely will be, then that is a program that has fallen by the wayside. Durham College's journalism program already suspended. Cambrian College eliminated its entire School of Media Studies. Loyalist, Humber, Wilfrid Laurier, Mohawk, they have all suspended or discontinued journalism offerings in recent years. And it's not just Ontario. Last week in Vancouver, Langara College, one of the schools that produced aspiring reporters for 6 decades, is putting their journalism program on the shelf indefinitely, the old permanent pause. Now, I will say this. There were just 10 students in that cohort, down from 25, and their faculty chair, Barry Link, acknowledged in an interview that the executioner is at the door. Also in British Columbia, Thompson Rivers University in Kamloops considering closing their satellite campuses, which includes, yes, a ticked box in the journalism faculty. So the reasons are all economic. You think about the federal caps on international student permits, which has cut enrollment by nearly 50% at certain schools. Unstable institutional funding models that is, it's always been built on what? Tuition. And then you think of the falling domestic demand as the proverbial journalism industry employment dims. It's not what it once was. We know that here at the station as well. When I first started at CKNW out on the West Coast, I was shocked because one of the first jobs that I ever tried to get in this city here on the West Coast was back in 1994. I had just moved from Scarborough, Ontario, pimply faced kid wanting to get into the industry. And when I walked into the newsroom, the hustle and the bustle and the bluster was intoxicating. Oh, it was the best. Fast forward to a couple of years ago when I finally did get a job with this organization, and tumbleweeds. Most stations don't have a dedicated reporter anymore. We just get our stuff online. We get it from Global News, the one person on the TV side that files for both TV and radio. It's definitely different. But the impact is far more than budgets and just enrollment numbers, because when you cut journalism, You're not just cutting a program. You are essentially cutting the pipeline of trained professionals who know how to investigate, explain, and hold powers accountable. You're losing the production of citizens equipped with critical thinking skills. It matters. And I know that there's a lot of citizen journalism out there with their cell phones at the ready. But that really muddies the water. And I know what you're thinking. I'm biased because I'm, you know, speaking to you today on traditional media. But this is a concern, and it should concern you as a Canadian. Here's why. Accountability journalism takes time, and it requires training. When journalists aren't taught how to read things like government processes, financial statements, you suffer. Beat reporting will become shallow. And corruption, mismanagement, abuse of power, all of that stuff is now on the table. Your local coverage evaporates. One of the cool things about having traditional journalism, and it's not as good as it used to be. It used to be generators of local content. We would publish neighborhood news, campus news, city council news, community issues. We do a lot less of it now because of the cutbacks. There's no doubt about it. But the one thing that I will circle back on here, and I say this as a faculty member at a university that, fingers crossed, knock on wood, still has a journalism program by the fall. Ethics. There has to be a place for accuracy, for acknowledging your sources, correcting your errors. If you don't have that grounding, like an untrained individual may have, and publish some misinformation or make a defamatory claim or a statement, you open up the legal rabbit holes and it just changes the entire game. You lose your diversity and that misinformation crisis deepens. I promise you it does. Now, I want to be clear. Citizen journalism does a lot. Bloggers, podcasters, activists, everyday people sharing information on social media. They've been great when it comes to the things that right now traditional media is letting fall through the cracks. But there are things that citizen journalism cannot do well, and it's worth naming them. Investigative reporting, for example, it takes time, it takes training, it takes resources. Most bloggers don't have those resources. Environmental reporting needs scientific literacy that takes years to develop. Political coverage requires understanding of parliamentary process and policy history. And most people don't possess it. Some do, but many don't. Traditional media, for all of its flaws, has a corrective process, and it has a long-term editorial standard. Those are the foundations that keep our business functioning. The problem is Canada's newsroom are struggling. Bell Media sold off 45 stations. They cut nearly 5,000 jobs. CBC, CTV, they're laying people off. And the pipeline to train these new journalists are being cut off as well. So it's kind of a self-defeating cycle when you think about it, because we're losing newsrooms because business model's broken, and we're losing the training programs because jobs are scarce. So it's not just a media problem. This is a democracy problem. As one journalist put it, we need people to ask questions. When journalism education disappears, Canada loses something irreplaceable, and we're already seeing the consequences. The question is now whether we will try to reverse the trend, or we're just going to watch the slow erosion of something that we need more than we realize. Because when journalists stop asking the hard questions, when professionals are no longer trained to hold power accountable, we're already at that cliff's edge. And there's going to be a point where we're not going to be able to turn back. Food for thought. So to the person that emailed me, I hope that segment lets you know where I stand on this issue. It does matter, and I'm so glad I have a platform to share that with you. All right, we'll take a break. When we come back, Canada has been diversifying for some time, but Mark Carney stepped forward the other day and said two things. One, yeah, the U.S. has changed, and the other is his mind has changed on Iran since the U.S. invaded. We'll get into Mark Carney's thoughts next.
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0: Welcome to the program, Canada. I don't even think I got the first sentence out right. Welcome back to the program, Canada. There we go. I think I created a new word there. Rob Fay hanging out with you here on a Sunday morning. Listen, it's early, all right, especially for us on the West Coast. I'm still trying to figure out what it's like doing a national show as a guy from Vancouver. I know what you're thinking. Ah, you know, they're cutting budget. They just got one guy doing the whole country. Oh, no, this is a really big feather in my cap to get this opportunity. And I am so honored to be a part of the morning show with Chorus. But as a kid that grew up in Toronto, And as a kid that turned into a man out here in Vancouver, still trying to figure out Edmonton and Calgary and Winnipeg and London and all these other cities. And I've been on the phone trying as much as I can to make sure that I am including everybody in the conversation. So I really do appreciate the patience as we do show number 9 this morning, working through it. And I'm having fun as I make up new words and try to share the news of the day and the news of the week with you. But what a pleasure to be on the air this morning with you on a early Sunday morning, especially for those of us that are still waiting for the sun to rise on the West Coast. Mark Carney in the news, as he always is. And there's no doubt that Canadians, whether you are in Winnipeg or Calgary or Edmonton or Toronto or Vancouver, we're all in an economic stretch right now where it's pretty tough. And there's one thing that Canadians are doing well, and it is adapting. Because the truth is, yeah, times have changed. Inflation has cooled, but prices haven't come back down. And sometimes in moments like this, it's really easy to point fingers. And for example, for nine, 10 years, we were doing that at Justin Trudeau. Like, what the hell's going on here? And the one thing that I will say when it came to Justin Trudeau is politicking aside, which is almost impossible not to add into the equation, but the way that the message is delivered drove me crazy. The one thing that I never wanted was to be spoken down to or talked at. And that for me was one of the problems. It always felt like Justin Trudeau was reading you a bedtime story. I love this country. I don't care, bro. Just make sure my corn doesn't cost so much when I go to the grocery store later, or my gas doesn't cost me $2.24. Mark Carney has done a lot of things well. One of the things he has done well is stand his ground. And again, politics aside, because even though I know there's a lot of conservatives, a lot of blue that listens to this program, maybe not so much as in week one, I will say this. Mark Carney holding steadfast in the face of the U.S. adversity has been something I think we'll study down the road. I'm going to play a clip. Mark Carney earlier this week got behind the podium on his tippy toes and basically reassured Canadians that he still understands what's going on. So here's a clip of Mark Carney laying the land as he sees it. I think it's important that you hear what the prime minister's got going on in the head. So here's a clip.
7: The foundations of the international order, the order which Canada helped to build and from which we have long benefited, that order is crumbling. And many of our former strengths built on our close ties to the United States have become our weaknesses. The U.S. has changed. That's their right. And we are responding. That is our imperative. We are responding with speed and ambition. Focusing on what we can control, which is to build our strength at home and diversify our partnerships abroad. Abroad, we've secured more than 20 economic and security partnerships across 4 continents in less than a year. We're re-engaging with global giants like India, China, and Brazil. And we're deepening our partnerships with our closest allies, including the European Union, the Nordic countries, and Australia. As a result, we're attracting the strongest investment in the G7. And we're on track to double our non-U.S. exports within a decade. That's $300 billion of new orders for Canadian resources, goods, and expertise.
0: So Mark Carney has just said, listen, lay of the land's changed. Everybody's got to button up. We're going to get through this, but we've got to rely on others. Now, I'm not going to get into the human, I guess you would say, the not so perfect track record of countries like India and China. I think we all know them. But I want to focus on you. I want to focus on you as a Canadian right now. Because again, times have changed. So what are Canadians responding with? Well, we're seeing it everywhere. Canadians are pulling back, some in big and some in small ways, holding on to cash, cutting where they can, and making choices that their parents' generation really never had to make. It's what we call buttoning up. And honestly, it is starting to make a difference. So here are a couple of things. And I did a little research before the show. Here's 5 things that Canadians have pulled back on recently. Dining out. As a guy that used to own a restaurant, that's not good news. But we are seeing Canadians cook at home more. We're seeing Canadians bring their lunch to work a few more times and treating dining out as a rare occasion instead of a weekly habit. That sector has seen significant drops in traffic as families tighten up the spending. Travel and vacations is another one. Summer getaways, staying a little more local. Canadians opting for the infamous staycation. I love a good staycation. Airline booking data, I had this on the show last week, reflecting this shift as well. And here's one that even in my household, big ticket items, cars, appliances, fixing the roof this year, the high cost items that people will often delay when uncertainty hits. Yeah, it's happening. Your subscriptions and your discretionary spending, things on your iPhone that you're like, you know what, maybe I don't need that $14.99 per month coming off my Visa. And the last one is kind of an interesting one, retail clothing. It's cooled off in a very big way. You go to the mall, not nearly as much as you used to. And who is benefiting? Those secondhand shops, the Value Villages of the world, the Salvation Armies of the world. They're seeing a surge. But this pullback isn't just consumer behavior. It's strategic. It's how households are building resilience when our economy gets shakier and shakier. And it's not just about individual families doing what they can. It's about what this means for the broader economy. When Canadians and millions of them pull back at the same time, it does change everything. Retailers are feeling it. Restaurants are feeling it. Small business is definitely feeling it. And that slows the economic growth even further. So the government, I think if we're going to be told to button up, they should button up as well, shouldn't they? And they're trying, it looks like. They're scrubbing unnecessary spending, focusing resources on critical areas. They're sticking to housing, but they're taking a little bit of out of their healthcare commitments, and the job creation isn't what it should be. So here's the thing. The challenge is when households cut spending, it's really hard to grow the GDP. And when businesses feel uncertain, what do? You stop hiring. The key here is balance. That's my takeaway. Buttoning up isn't about strangling the economy. It's actually about prudence. It's about recognizing this isn't a phase. It's kind of a reset period. Have you reset in your household? Because that requires a different approach than what worked in the past. It means understanding that growth doesn't come from putting more on the credit card. It comes from just spending smarter. Some days it feels tough. There's no doubt about it. But the truth is Canadians have been through this before. If you go back to the 90s, we've been there. We pivoted after the 2008 financial crisis, and we actually came back stronger following the pandemic. So this is just for Canadians another moment of adaptation. I know it's uncomfortable. Trust me, I get it. I work in radio. But the good news, according to the data, is that it is working. Spending is stabilizing. Budgets are tightening. And building up resilience, we're doing it again. And when stability comes back, when Canada's economic house is in order again, you'll get those moments to spend and fix your roof and whatnot. But buttoning up now means being ready to move forward later. And that is the goal that Mark Carney is trying to share with Canadians, and do so without having to rely as much as we have on the United States. And it sounds like that message is actually getting through, which is a good thing. All right, we're going to take a break here for your news, your weather, your traffic. Allow me to step down off of my soapbox, if you'd be okay with that. On the other side of the break, May is Multiple Sclerosis Awareness Month. I've got a gentleman on the other side who was an MS patient, who is now an advocate, Artie Bantua. He's going to stop by and have a conversation about why this month is so very important to an ailment that kind of flies under the radar. It didn't used to, but it kind of has in recent months and in recent years. So we're going to talk with Artie about why this May we need your attention back. I'm Rob Fay, back with his thoughts next.
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0: Welcome back to the program. It's a very important month. It is MS Awareness Month. And for the estimated 93,000 Canadians living with multiple sclerosis, it is a time to shine light on a disease that affects each person, each individual differently. Joining us to share a special story is Artie Mantua, an MS patient and advocate who has been using a very strong voice to raise awareness and challenge misconceptions and hopefully push for better access to care across our country. Artie, welcome to the program.
24: Rob, thank you so much for having me.
0: So you're both living with MS and now advocating for others. What was your journey, Artie, from diagnosis to realizing that you needed to use your voice to help somebody else?
24: Yeah, the journey has been interesting, I will say, overall. I would be technically considered a newly diagnosed individual. So I was diagnosed actually during the pandemic. So I'm sure you can imagine in a time when there was a lot going on in the world from a medical standpoint, I had been diagnosed with multiple sclerosis. And so I was trying to navigate both the pandemic to a new diagnosis. Wasn't really sure what MS was when I was diagnosed, but since then, you know, working with what was available, what I could do to really understand it, and to now be in a position that I can advocate for as you mentioned, those 93,000 plus Canadians to really live a meaningful life in a position that I feel comfortable with where I'm at overall.
0: You know, I always think this to be the unknown disease. What is one of the more common misconceptions that people have about living with MS that maybe you'd like to clear up this morning?
24: Yeah, it's a great question. When I was first diagnosed, I didn't know fully what multiple sclerosis was. I think I remember leaning over to my doctor when he said that I had it and saying, am I going to die? Can I still go to CrossFit? Can I still go to the gym? Can I still drink wine? And so there was a lot of misconceptions, even from a patient standpoint, as to what the disease is and was. Now, it really is the stigma behind it around, while it is a progressive disease and it does move forward and we don't have a cure for it, there is stigma around the fact that maybe I would end up in a wheelchair or maybe I would have mobility issues or limitations. But I am really happy to say that through building the community and realizing the power of my own patient advocacy, I am still going to CrossFit. I'm still having a glass of wine. I'm still really living a fully fulfilled life. And I think that is the misconception that people don't realize, that while I might not show from a physical standpoint at the moment that I have MS, there is other things behind it, but I do really work to make sure that I am living life to the fullest.
0: You know, Artie, some people have mild symptoms and others face pretty significant challenges. I'd be curious to know, from your perspective, what a day-to-day life looks like. I know that you say that you just get on with it, but how did you have to adapt to living with that condition?
24: Yeah, it's a great question. I would say one of the big things was really around the emotional toll behind it that I didn't realize. While I could think about from a physical perspective, you know, things that I could do, whether it be working out and making sure that I'm eating healthy, there's an emotional toll behind it that I wasn't prepared for. So one of those things being whether telling family, telling friends, you know, I work in the finance industry and I work very long hours and very busy here in the heart of downtown Toronto. And so it was really the emotional toll that I wasn't prepared for. I would say, you know, as I started to get comfortable, and I didn't tell anybody I had MS for 2 years. 2 years I kept it a secret because of the nervousness of other people knowing about it and the stigma behind it. But really building that community, that was essential for me. And this is where I am today and why I'm really advocating for patients to build that community and really be their own advocates, whether it be within their personal life or within the medical world.
0: You know, Artie, one of the things in prepping for this interview that I was kind of caught off guard by was just how dramatically treatment and access care can differ across this country. I'm not sure what your journey with healthcare providers looks like, but are there gaps in the system that you've come across that might worry you as an advocate?
24: Yeah, it's, again, another great question and things that I personally have experienced. So I live in Toronto and I have a really great medical team through my neurologist, through my MS nurse and the medical team here. I'm actually originally from British Columbia and my family lives back there. And so the access to medicine and the available treatments actually is limited based on province to province. And so that was a real wake up call for me to note that, you know, if I was diagnosed with this disease back in my home province, what would have been my outlook or where would I be now overall? So there is limitations simply just based off of where you live and the province you exist in. But also not only that, if you're in a, you know, metropolis, I live in a very large city, Toronto being Canada's largest, but if somebody is diagnosed, let's say in Northern Ontario, do they have full access to it or do they not? But also in Toronto, you know, wait times and what does it look like? Fortunately enough for me, I have been very fortunate, like I said, in where I am and you know, from navigating my care, wait time, seeing a specialist has been great. But I'm acutely aware that that doesn't exist for everybody. And that is something that we as Canadians really need to change.
0: Mental health is a huge part of chronic illness, but it's often overlooked. When you were first diagnosed, you said that it took you about 2 years to become public with it. How important has mental health support, be it family, friends, or those in the healthcare sector? How important was that, you know, in your journey compared to maybe just the physical treatment?
24: I think the mental health part really is right up there with the actual treatment itself and the drug that I take personally for treating the disease. You know, if we were to go back even 5-10 years ago, where mental health was and where it was seen, I would say overall just as society and so forth, it was something that was very, we were aware of, but now understanding the mental health and how it actually helps with patients in their prognosis collectively as a whole. You know, I didn't let people know, including family, for 2 years because I felt that it was a burden. I felt that it was something that I needed to manage on my own. But now understanding that the community that exists, you know, I'm part of my crew, which is patient advocacy group. And we come in and we talk together. You can visit myrules.ca to see some of the discussions that we have, and really understanding that the power of community and support really does play a vital role in not only our mental health, but really bringing forward the community, the MS community within Canada and globally as a whole. That mental health part, I would say, like I said, really is parallel to the actual treatment that I take.
0: Artie, such a wonderful conversation, and I do appreciate you opening up. I got one last for you. When you first got your diagnosis, did you ever worry that it would define the rest of your life? Because looking back now, I've got to assume that you look at a winding, crooked road, but it's probably one that helped you grow. So I'm curious to know, when you look back at your journey right now, how did it define you to the person that you've become today?
24: Yeah, it was tough at the beginning, but I will say this, you know, if there's one single undeniable truth about life is that we only get one shot at it. And so when I was diagnosed, it really did steer and change the trajectory of what my life was. But the one thing that didn't change was that I want to live an extraordinary life. While this was something that was put into my life trajectory, it really did define what I wanted to get at the end of the day through community, through really being, you know, my authentic self. While it did pose a little bit of a speed bump, I would say it's really just kind of lit a fire in me to really just be my authentic self and not let this define who I am. You know, I don't want the things that haunt me in the middle of the night to define who I am. I think that the things that I love and the things that I care about, that's what I'm going to let define me, not MS.
0: And Artie, I got to ask, is there somebody that has maybe supported you that you would love to shine light on? I think there's a lot of caregivers out there and family members that maybe don't get their due, but this is your moment on a national radio show to say, you know what, thank you for everything that you've done to help me maintain and maybe even improve in certain facets of my life.
24: It's I would say three people. First off is I really want to give a shout out to my neurologist. His name is Dr. Vasugi at the MS Barlow Clinic in Toronto. He really did change my life. And my family doctor, Dr. Palakaris, for identifying in the first place that I am MS. My best friend who lives in Kelowna, her name is Christina. She is my rock. And then last but not least, you know, the team at Novartis, at everybody who puts together myrules.ca, my crew, everybody has been such an influence on my life. So a massive thank you to those folks.
0: I'm glad that you got the chance to do that. You know, Artie, it's a pleasure to meet you. And more than anything, we're going to try to shine all month long some light on MS, because like I said, there's 93,000 Canadians approximately that are walking a path very much like yours. So your voice, very special this morning. And I wish you well. And thank you for opening up and sharing your story.
24: Thank you so much, Rob. This was great.
0: All right. Artie Mantua, MS patient and advocate. Don't forget, you can join us during MS Awareness Month and share your journey and why this conversation matters as well. You can go to MS Society of Canada online and do so. All right. We'll take a very quick break when we come back. Here's an interesting story. I know more and more are kicking tires on this whole Ozempic craze and the Wegovy craze, which has now been approved in Canada. But the question is about access and affordability. We'll get into that next.
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0: hey, if you've been following health news lately, you've probably heard about this weight loss and diabetes drug that's making headlines, you know, Ozempic. But now there's a whole bunch of them. There's Ozempic, Wegovy, Mounjaro, Zepbound. The names keep changing, but the story remains the same, that these medications are, in fact, working and people want them. And there isn't nearly enough of them to go around. But Canada recently officially approved a generic version of these GLP-1 medications. This is the same class of drugs that includes Ozempic and Wegovy, and that is now raising some very important questions, including, will more Canadians finally be able to access these drugs? Will they actually be affordable? And if so, how soon can patients actually see the benefit? Our sister station, 730 CKNW, has a show called The Jill Bennett Show, one of the best in the business. And she had Dr. Mark Brusenko. He's a Toronto-based family physician. He's also a medical director at Phoenix, which is a Canadian digital health clinic for men. And I want to play an excerpt of their interview because I thought there was a lot of information that is very relevant right now. Because, again, Canada just opened up the door to this generic GLP-1 drug that many Canadians previously couldn't afford, but maybe they can. So here is a snippet from the Jill Bennett Show.
1: Yeah, I mean, I think it's huge. I think it's a revolutionary moment for Canada. We are the first Western country to have access to generic semaglutide, and I think it's gonna really make waves everywhere in terms of expanding access, changing the way that people think about weight loss, think about the way that they approach taking agency over their own health. And I think the long-term impact and consequences, both for individual Canadians and our healthcare system, at this point is unprecedented. I don't even think we have a good idea of how big it's going to be.
2: How many Canadians are currently on these drugs, these semaglutides?
1: So actually very few. It's actually quite uncommon to find somebody. Only about 5% of people are taking these for weight loss. About 3% of people have done so in the past. Here at Phoenix, we did a study back in September, and showed that about 6 out of 10 Canadians were interested in losing weight or currently trying to. And about 40% of Canadians said that they were interested in trying a generic version of Ozempic for weight loss specifically. So the gap between who's taking it and how many people are interested is massive. It's about eightfold.
2: And is that gap because of the price, because of how much it costs to be on a name brand drug such as Ozempic?
1: Yeah, I mean, I think it's a couple issues. Access is certainly one of them. Access in terms of where it lands on the price spectrum, access in terms of being able to connect to a provider that's able to prescribe it and has enough knowledge in it. But also access in terms of just healthcare stigma and barriers. So weight loss is a really thorny subject for a lot of people. And the idea that you might need to take something to help offset some of the predispositions from your genetics has been a bit of an uphill battle for a lot of people. And I think as it becomes more available and more accessible, and as more people are on it, that conversation becomes a more honest one nationally and abroad.
2: Are there concerns, though, if this becomes available at a much lower cost and so available to more people? Are there concerns with people maybe overusing this or using this for weight loss without trying anything else? Are there any concerns like that?
1: I actually don't think so. I think we've had a very extensive conversation about weight management and obesity as a public health crisis, globally, but specifically here in North America for at least 20 or 30 years. And I think people that have been struggling with weight have been struggling with weight for a long time. I think a lot of it's much harder to manage and take charge of your weight than people think. And I think it's a disservice to people to say that they haven't tried anything, right? Most people who have tried to lose weight have tried so many different options. They've tried exercise, they've tried diets, they've tried, all sorts of fads. This is fortunately one of the few medical advancements in this area that's actually quite effective and quite safe for the majority of the population. So I don't know that I'm worried about overuse.
0: Again, that was Dr. Mark Borosenko speaking on the Joe Bennett Show here at 7:30 CKNW. He was a Toronto-based family physician and a medical director at Phoenix, which is a Canadian digital health clinic for men. It's interesting. It's a very interesting conversation because there are still questions about side effects and who should be excluded. Side effects, you ask? Oh, yes, there are some. Non-family physician and a medical director at Phoenix, which is a Canadian digital health clinic for men. It's interesting. It's a very interesting conversation because there are still questions about side effects and who should be excluded. Side effects, you ask? Oh, yes, there are some. Nausea,

0: wants these drugs should actually take them. So for the patients that are waiting right now, the timeline also matters because these generics will be available in community pharmacies within months, or at least that's what we're hoping for. The question is, when will the shortages arrive? Will doctors be able to write prescriptions that will get filled? Will pharmacists have stock when these mass amount of patients, quote unquote, arrive? Here's what I think Canadians should take away from this. Generic approval, it is cause for cautious optimism. But make no mistake, it opens the door for better affordability, broader access, but that overnight change is not going to happen. So if you're on the waiting list today, you may still be on the waiting list tomorrow and the next day. And if you're hoping for those immediate savings, those too could take months. And if you're counting on public drug coverage to pick up the tab, that too is uncertain. So what will matter more than the approval itself? Or what happens next? Because I'll tell you this, when manufacturers do ramp up their production, the private insurers are going to adjust their coverage and the provinces are going to update their formulas. I think the tech is here, but the science, even with it being sound, the healthcare system is the one that's a little behind. And you're going to have to figure out if they can deliver it fairly, affordably, sustainably. And let's not forget, there's a lot of patients out there that live with diabetes and obesity today. This is personal. This isn't just policy. It's about whether they can access a treatment that could change the trajectory of their health care. And that's what we should be focused on. I battle with my weight all the time. It's a never-ending saga. And the one time I tried to get on Ozempic, I looked after a week and I'm like, I just can't afford this. So maybe this is the opportunity that I get. But again, I'm going to have to get in the queue and definitely wait my turn. All right, we're going to take a break here. When we come back, Grant Thompson is waiting patiently on the other side. I got a question for you. Did Canada get too complacent when it comes to our relationship with the U.S.? Graham, I'm assuming he's got a great answer for that. We'll get to him next.
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5: This is Global News. It's 7 o'clock. Good morning. I'm Eileen Bell. It's 11 degrees heading up to 18 today and 15 tomorrow. Three homes have been destroyed, another one badly damaged because of a wildfire northwest of Alberta or of Edmonton. A wildfire advisory and state of local emergency is in effect for Sandy Beach. That's just under 50 minutes northwest of the city. The fire is burning near Summer Village. That's east of Sandy Lake. The alert is in effect for everyone along Lakeshore Drive on the east coast of the lake. With the wind direction expected to change today, the fire may get pushed towards Lakeshore Drive. That happens, an evacuation may be required. Police and Elections Alberta are investigating how the personal information of millions of Albertans was posted online by a separatist group. Now, more questions are arising over how the controversy could affect the broader Alberta independence movement. Global's Catherine Ludwig explains.
6: Political analyst Lori Williams says confidence in the broader independence movement may have been dealt a blow. A different separatist group, the Centurion Project, is being investigated by Elections Alberta and the RCMP over a searchable database posting names and addresses of millions of Albertans. They're different groups, but Williams says that may not matter in voters' minds.
7: Very questionable activities, getting access to the private and personal information of Albertans, and is going to hurt the credibility for the separatist movement.
6: The website has been taken down following a court-ordered injunction. As Stay Free Alberta hopes to start the next phase of its campaign, it's trying to distance itself from the Centurion Project. David Parker, a founder of the Centurion Project, told Global News that he'll be making an online public statement on Monday, but has previously denied any wrongdoing. Catherine Ludwig, Global News.
5: Tomorrow, Stay Free Alberta's petition will be handed in, and the official number of signatures could be announced, but that still has to be verified by Elections Alberta. Neighbors were shocked to learn that a shooting had taken place in their community of Carnarvon almost a month after it happened. According to police, on April 5th, shots were reported in a schoolyard near 133rd Avenue and Clearview Road. About 4 in the morning, a bullet hit a home and entered a bedroom, almost hit a sleeping child. The child was not injured. Neighbor Amit Kumar says his family was shaken up.
8: To be honest, we were a little scary feel because sometimes we slept here in the living area. I thought I was just like kidding to my wife. Thank God you were not sleeping at the floor place.
5: Police believe one person is responsible for firing the shots and ask anyone with information to contact them or Crime Stoppers. In sports, Carolina Hurricanes blanked the Philadelphia Flyers 3-0 in NHL playoff action last night. That grabs them a 1-0 lead in the second round, best of seven series, game two Monday in North Carolina. After six exciting playoff games, the Tampa Bay Lightning and the Montreal Canadiens are still tied lead in wins and in goals scored. Game 7, a win or go home showdown in their first round series, starts at 4 our time this afternoon. Also tonight, Colorado Avalanche host the Minnesota Wild, the opener of their second round series that starts at 7 Alberta time. And the Raptors go after their first round NBA playoff series tonight in Cleveland in Game 7. Checking 880 Ched weather, a mix of sun and cloud today, windy in 18, mainly sunny 15 tomorrow. Right now it's 11. I'm Eileen Bell. Next news at 8 on 880 Ched.
3: 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The cup remains elusive, but the fire burns off this fall on 880 Ched.

0: is getting more and more complicated, and yet many Canadians, you can make the argument, still aren't fully engaged in these conversations. So have we been a little too comfortable in this rapidly changing world? And the bigger question is, what is that risk if we have become a little complacent? Joining us to break this all down is Graham Thompson. He's a senior analyst with Eurasia Group. Graham, in your view, first and foremost, welcome to the program. But have Canadians lost their way when it comes to geopolitics?
1: Yes. I mean, the argument of that piece, and I don't think it has fundamentally changed, although the environment has changed a little bit, is that Canada, the Australians call themselves the lucky country, but Canada in some ways is really a lucky country when it comes to geopolitics. And that's because we've always had just one neighbor who in modern times has been relatively friendly, and we have had the most intimate relationships with both of the last two global superpowers, first Britain, and then after, certainly by the time of the Second World War, the United States. And so we as Canadians have been able to hitch a ride essentially on the most powerful countries in the world for the last 200 years, who we always knew would protect us if needed. And that has meant that we haven't actually really ever needed to take our own defense all that seriously, or to think about how geopolitics affect us, because the main geopolitical reality has been, well, we're protected by the United States, or before that, the United Kingdom.
0: You pointed out that Canada's chronic military underinvestment was a major symptom of the problem. I know that Mark Carney is currently trying to remedy that, but is that one of the ways that we were paying the price?
1: Oh, absolutely. And the United States has been saying for years under different presidents, going back at least to Barack Obama in different tones of voice, that Canada needs to pay more for its own defense. Effectively, U.S. taxpayers have been subsidizing Canada's defense. And whether we like that or not, that's the reality. And it's a little bit like if you went to a bar with some of your buddies and buddy A bought a round, guy number two bought a round, and guy number three says, yeah, I really enjoyed being, I'll get the next one, and I'll get it next time. And the next time never arrives. You kind of are leaving when the bill comes due. That's how our allies have thought about Canada, always wanting to be invited to the top table, always wanting to partake in the drinks or the nice food or whatever happened, but always kind of sneaking out to the bathroom when the bill got presented. And it's not unreasonable, A, to say that that's true, and B, to recognize that that was starting to get, you know, to grind on and annoy our allies and partners around the world.
0: So all of a sudden, now our foreign policy is a little more unpredictable. How vulnerable is Canada if Washington decides to use this economic or trade leverage to shape Canadian foreign and domestic policy?
1: I mean, Canada has some leverage. We're the United States' largest single customer. We send them a huge number of critical goods, not least our energy exports. And the fact that the U.S. has not tariffed, or at least provided exemptions from tariffs, huge swaths of our goods, including oil and gas and other energy exports, just goes to show the kind of leverage that we do have. But it is a concern. I would say, taking a step back, to the extent that Canada, the reality of Canada's geopolitics, as I would put it, going back all the way to pre-Confederation, has been, on the one hand, exploiting and enjoying the benefits of close commercial and strategic and security cooperation with the United States. Mm-hmm. And on the other hand, ensuring that we resist the gravitational pull of America to maintain our national independence. And for a long time, certainly since the Second World War, we haven't really had to think that much about the second part of that, right? We've had the benefits without having to be that concerned about the potential drawbacks of deep integration with the US, until quite recently, when President Trump reminded us that the United States is truly the elephant in the room. Now, I would say we're reverting a little bit to the old pattern of trying to maintain the security and commercial relationship with the United States, which is essential to our prosperity. And at the same time, hedge a little bit to make sure we keep at arm's length and have friends on our side by maintaining and building up our commercial and strategic relations with partners overseas. That's something we did a lot prior to the Second World War, and it's a muscle that we're going to have to exercise a lot more in the years going forward.
0: Mark Carney, I think a lot of us are still trying to figure out who this prime minister is. Is he maybe the right guy for this moment based on the laissez-faire attitude that Canadians have taken over the last, you know, several decades? Based on, if I'm hearing you right, the fact that maybe we're just a little lazy in our geopolitics, is it maybe somebody from outside that laziness who can come in and maybe jar us back into the realities of what the rest of the world thinks about Canada?
1: I think there's something to that. While Mr. Carney is still relatively new in his position, I think people who know him and observe him recognize that this is a very serious man who has thought deeply about these issues and will act accordingly. The concern that I have, and recognizing that those things are true, and that Canada has neglected its relationships with the rest of the world, and there is probably an argument for diversifying our trade and being more connected with global partners, the thing that I worry about on a bad day is that we overcompensate, because there is no plausible world, certainly in my lifetime, and probably that of my daughter, who's very young, where the United States is not the most important economic and security partner for Canada. And even if we don't always like the tone of voice or the policies coming out of Washington, as Mr. Carney said, we have to recognize the world for what it is. And what it is from the point of view of Canada is a world that is still going to be dominated by the United States. I did some historical research before I joined Eurasia Group. I got a PhD, which is its own thing we could talk about. But I got to know former Prime Minister Wilfrid Laurier by reading his correspondence and books about him. And he said something that struck me. He fought two elections on free trade with the United States. Neither of them went his way. Canada was protectionist and worried about being absorbed by the United States. But he said that trade with the United States is, under all circumstances, the most profitable that we could develop. And that was the 1890s, and I don't think it's fundamentally changed in 2026. So Canada needs to find that balance of protecting its sovereignty, its national independence, and its distinct identity from the United States, while at the same time, with its eyes wide open, engaging with the United States in ways that are mutually beneficial, even if we don't feel like the relationship we had a couple of years ago is with us any longer.
0: You got that PhD at Oxford, did you not?
1: I did, yeah.
0: And not too, not
1: just
0: too
1: like Mr. Carney.
0: Graham Thompson's a senior analyst with Eurasia's Group Global Macro Team, where he led Eurasia Group's coverage of Canada and specializes in geopolitical tensions, shifting globalization patterns, and emerging global trends. Let me just ask you in layman's terms, to the average Joe that's just driving around, there are people that say sometimes you buy the car, sometimes you buy the guy that's trying to sell you the car. Is that one of Canada's problems right now when it comes to just how we feel about that relationship with the States? Is we don't mind the United States, and even if we don't win this battle, maybe we lose 60-40 or 40-60, however you want to say it. Is Trump the reason that Canada's have their back up the way that they do?
1: Oh, I think undoubtedly. The fact of what the president has said that I think has got Canadians' backs up, understandably, was the 51st state stuff, right? If it was just about tariffs, it was just about trade, you know, we've done this before. We can negotiate trade with the United States. It was the disrespect that those comments entailed and the implied threat that they carried that rightly got Canadians' backs up. Because the reality of geopolitics is that we share North America and a 9,000 kilometer border with the United States, is that this is it's kind of like a war that will never end. It's just a series of battles. We constantly, forever, will have to engage with the United States. So it's important to remember the long term and to think that 5, 10, 20, 50 years from now, in all likelihood, the United States is still going to be right there, and we're going to have to deal with it and manage it to the best of our ability in our national interest. And so I think if the government is doing its job well, it clearly will negotiate and try to manage the relationship with Mr. Trump, but it will also look through him to how this is going to play out for years and years to come. That's the nature of strategy. You don't focus on the short term, you try to focus on the long term.
0: All right, Graham, let's take a real quick break here. I want to ask you on the other side, what is Canada's reputation when it comes to hosting or perhaps being hosted on the global stage? I know that every once in a while we'll see a bar tab or we'll see a flight log and we say, boy, that was pretty expensive. But I'd be very curious to know where Canada stands when it comes to picking up the tab. We'll take a break here. I'm Rob Fay. 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
0: Welcome back to Weekends, heard across the Chorus Radio Network. I'm your host, Rob Fay. We're continuing our conversation on whether Canada might have grown a little too complacent when it comes to geopolitics and what that could mean as global pressures intensify. From trade dependencies to national security, the stakes feel like they are changing quicker than ever as Canada looks to find some footing on a very competitive and at times unpredictable world stage. So the question now becomes, are we prepared for what is next? Still with us, Graham Thompson, senior analyst with Eurasia Group, kind enough to join me for a second segment here. Graham, as Canada starts to re-engage and gain traction globally, which sector or areas concern you the most right now?
1: Oh, God, sectors is a good question. I think the government is not wrong to say, and they appear they're taking a page out of Stephen Harper's book, to say that Canada is, or at least it should be, an energy superpower, right? We're going into an era where countries and governments are more concerned about their access to resources and energy, whether that's oil, gas, hydro, nuclear, critical minerals, all of these things that Canada has that the world needs. So I think that thinking about our advantages in terms of resource development and value add is really important. We've got an AI and a tech sort of world around certainly the University of Waterloo, to give a shout out, that punches above its weight, to use that terrible cliche. It's bigger relative to the size of the Canadian economy than I think a lot of other relatively medium or small sized countries. So those would be two sectors. And then thinking geographically, I think it's worth redoubling down on some of the relationships with our oldest friends that we've neglected a little bit over the years. So here I'm thinking of the United Kingdom, Australia, and New Zealand, who are countries with whom we share our closest and most intimate secrets through intelligence sharing. They are the places other than the United States where the most expatriate Canadians live. They have the same legal system. They have the same traditions. We were literally fellow citizens only a generation or two ago. That's a good place to start, making it easier to trade and recognize credentials and have movement for jobs and studying with those countries. Looking at continental Europe, our NATO allies in France and Germany and the Netherlands and others. And at the same time, investing in relationships with countries that increasingly matter in the 21st century, like, for good or ill, China, India, countries in the global south, maybe certainly in Latin America, which is in our hemisphere, and we haven't really thought very much of what goes on in the Americas south of the United States. The relationship with Mexico punches well below its weight. So Canada's got to walk and chew gum at the same time. It's got to do several things at once. And the other concern I have around this is that, you know, there are budget cuts coming to our diplomatic service, right? It's one thing to spend more on military. We actually have to procure that equipment. But relationships in the world are built slowly over time by building trust and showing up. And this is not about fancy diplomatic dinners. I can tell you, I used to work in Ottawa, and Canada is known as a bit of a cheapskate when it comes to the diplomatic, you know, great fun on the party scene, but, you know, probably some cheap cheese from the grocery store is basically what you're being fed. It's not about that. It's about having diplomats in place in parts of the world that we think are strategic, where we need to develop relationships, and keeping them there and investing in those relationships so that when the time comes, we're seen as a trusted and reliable partner, and the benefits that flow from that will ultimately lead to better outcomes for Canadians, because that's fundamentally what foreign policy is all about. It's about advancing the national interest, and the national interest is the economic and security sort of well-being of Canadians. And so that's where, you know, to put the too long didn't read sort of summary here, energy and resources, AI and digital technologies, and investing in these relationships overseas. And that's something that Canadians are more than capable of doing if we put our minds and our resources behind it.
0: By the way, I didn't realize diplomatically Canada was the one that didn't buy the round. I have learned so much in this interview, and I know you've dropped a ton of knowledge, but I'm taking away that Canada's the cheapskate at the party, man. That's not good diplomatically.
1: Nobody likes the person who shows up and gets, you know, nice drink and food and never contributes to the bill. And I'm afraid that's what Canada has been doing for several decades now. It's not one government or another, one party or another. And if you want to have influence internationally, that's not a God-given right. You have to show up and contribute something. And to the extent that Canada's starting to do that, I think we'll see the benefits starting to flow over time.
0: Graham, what a wonderful conversation. I have taken way too much of your time, but good conversations flow easily, and I appreciate your time, and hopefully we'll get to do this again.
1: My pleasure. I'd love to come back anytime.
0: You know, one of the takeaways for me from that conversation with Graham is Canada feels like it's at a bit of a crossroads right now, and not the kind we've traditionally had the luxury of easing into. For decades, and I mean this for as long as I can remember, geopolitics felt like something happening, quote, out there, something for bigger countries, bigger economies that had to worry about those things. But Canada, by comparison, has often been able to operate comfortably. We're the steady voice. We're the reliable partner. But that world is changing. And if you listen to Canadian Prime Minister Mark Carney, it has already changed. Geopolitics at its core is about how countries use their position, their relationships, to navigate power on the global stage. We're seeing it with some of the superpowers right now, but we're also seeing it with that second tier of countries, which includes Canada. Even the recent moves to diversify trade beyond the traditional partners now shows that Canada understands the stakes are shifting. You think of energy, you think of critical minerals. These aren't abstract policy discussions anymore. These are kitchen table issues that you and I are talking about because they affect jobs, and they really do affect the long-term economy in this country and its stability. And yet for many Canadians, geopolitics still feels distant. And that, to me, is the disconnect, and it's part of the reason that I wanted to bring Graham on today, because while governments are making these moves and signing agreements and reinforcing alliances, the public conversation hasn't really caught up. We're still not fully engaged in what these decisions mean or how they'll shape our future, and they do shape our future. I mean, think about it. Who we trade will influence our economy. Who we align with is going to affect our security. How we position ourselves in a world of rising global tensions will determine whether Canada leads or follows or gets left behind. So it's not really about fear, per se. It is about awareness. Because the reality is Canada is moving forward. The question is, are you or are Canadians moving with it? So, yeah, I think that's a fair question. Are we paying attention to the direction that we're heading? And do we understand the implications of these global relationships? Because geopolitics isn't, again, quote, out there anymore. It's here. And it's going to play a major role in defining what Canada looks like in the years ahead. All right, we'll take a break here for your news, your weather, your traffic, everything relevant to your Sunday morning. On the other side of the break, there is a new StatsCan report that says 1 in 10 Canadians is now living below the poverty line. Think about that. We're talking about millions of people at this point. Nick Wells is a spokesperson with the Union Gospel Mission out in Vancouver. Let's get into the numbers. Again, 10% of Canadians are below the poverty line. We'll talk to Nick about that next. I'm Rob Fade. This is Weekends. Heard across the Chorus Radio Network.
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0: Welcome back to the program. Well, there is a new StatsCan report that has come out this week that says 1 in 10 Canadians are now living below the poverty line. They're not just struggling, they are below one of the most dubious lines in any stats report. And behind the stats are real people that are struggling to make ends meet in Vancouver, in Ontario, Winnipeg, Calgary, Edmonton, wherever you are. We are seeing these impacts hitting Canadians every single day. Nick Wells is a spokesperson for the Union Gospel Mission in Vancouver, British Columbia. He joins us live to talk about what this means on the ground and where the gaps are growing. Nick, thank you for being with me bright and early on a Sunday morning.
27: Thanks so much for having me, Rob.
0: Well, you're on the ground in Vancouver every day. Does that number surprise you, 1 out of 10 Canadians struggling, or does that match what you're seeing in your community?
27: Honestly, that really reflects what we're seeing here in Vancouver and, you know, across Metro Vancouver and Victoria, where we also have locations and serve. So, you know, our food, our emergency food hamper program, which gives out food staples, has seen a 114% increase in demand from 2024 to 2025. We're seeing a lot more young moms in particular kind of coming and accessing the service we need. So, you know, they're coming, accessing the hampers, they're asking for clothing, they're needing maybe breast milk formula or diapers, those kind of things. So it really feels like families are feeling the squeeze right now. And then the other thing that we're seeing too is we give out daily meals, lunch and dinner, through our through our downtown Eastside Vancouver location. And, you know, when Welfare Day comes, we would normally see a dip in demand after the meal, or sorry, after the checks come in. So, you know, people have a little bit of money. They're maybe not needing the meals as desperately as they may have. But right now we're seeing a return to capacity numbers really quickly. So, you know, the check comes in, we would normally have maybe a week before we start getting up to capacity numbers. Now we're seeing that return to capacity within days. So, you know, it's just a sign that we're seeing that really increased demand for our food, for our services, and for, like, people just needing a little bit of extra help, too.
0: You know, I know that you guys serve hundreds of people daily, meals, shelter, addiction support, job training. Who are the people that are walking through your door these days? I know that you mentioned single moms and, you know, paycheck to paycheck families, but are you seeing new faces and perhaps even a new demographic who's struggling?
27: Yeah, so we're seeing a lot more seniors. You know, in Vancouver's homeless count that was conducted last year, they identified seniors as really experiencing being homeless for the first time. Like, seniors who are experiencing homelessness for the first time are making up a growing demographic. We're seeing that in our shelter, where our shelter population is now over a third made up of people who are seniors. We have people who are in the 70s or 80s coming to access our services. So, you know, we're really seeing that, and we're just hearing from the community that, you know, welfare rates and everything haven't kept up with inflation. So they're struggling to buy those basic necessities. They're struggling to buy food. They're struggling to pay for rent, even though rent prices have dipped. They just, when they were retiring, they didn't anticipate the kind of increase in the cost of living that they're experiencing too. And so, you know, for seniors in particular, they're finding themselves between a rock and a hard place. They're, lots of them that we serve have been rent evicted or are just struggling to afford rent on a like consistent basis. So they're coming in seeking our help.
0: You know, that's a really heartbreaking statement when you think about it from a senior's perspective. They've worked their whole life. They've raised their families. They contributed to society. Now, when you're supposed to finally be able to just, you know, decompress and relax, now all of a sudden you've got to go to a, you know, a soup kitchen or a food bank to try and just make ends meet. That one's particularly gut-wrenching. I know that you guys rely on donations and community support. As you're seeing need increase, what is happening to your capacity to respond? Are you stretched thin? And if so, what are some of the biggest gaps that maybe we can help you fill?
27: Yeah, so, you know, we're really kind of looking at where those demands are growing. Like, in the case of seniors, we are a bunk bed dormitory. So we understand that, you know, seniors may not be able to go to the top bunk, or we tried, or maybe being placed close to a bathroom during the night is really important, so that, you know, you don't have to go as far when you're older and you may have mobility issues. But we are also acknowledging, like, you know, the cost of food is really going up. When we were doing this hamper program, so we started this food hamper program in 2020 in response to the COVID-19 pandemic. And now we're seeing, like, we're spending about $10,000 on food to give out per month for this hamper program. And so, you know, the cost of food's really gone up. We're making sure that our donations are going to support the programs we have. But it's an acknowledgement that, you know, as service providers like us deal with the rising cost of goods, some have been scaling back their services just because of funding. And, you know, we're really grateful for the donors we have. But it is an acknowledgement that, you know, everything is getting a little bit more expensive. We're trying to do our best, but yeah, food in particular is very expensive to give out now.
0: Nick Wells is a spokesperson for the Union Gospel Mission based out of Vancouver, joining me here on Weekends across the Chorus Radio Network. Nick, I feel sick to my stomach even having to ask this question, but I don't know if you know the answer as to how much would it cost per month to take care of one person that comes through your doors.
27: Yeah, you know, I don't know if I know that number off the top of my head, but I know that, you know, I think it's about $5 can provide a meal for somebody at one of our major meals, which are Thanksgiving, Christmas, Easter. We also have a summer barbecue. So that's really not a lot of money in today's world. $5 to give someone a full meal is really not asking that much. But, I mean, I also understand that everybody is struggling and life is very expensive for everybody everywhere too, right? And so, but it is, there are difficulties, but yeah, if someone is able to give, I think it's about $5, that provides a meal to at least one person at our major meal. So that's as little as it can cost to help support somebody. And, you know, we are handing out, I believe it's 600 to 610 meals on a daily basis.
5: Yeah.
27: And, you know, we're providing over 30,000 nights of shelter a year. And that's, you know, that's giving people the ability to have showers and also do their laundry and stuff too. And that's really a little thing, you know, like just being able to have a clean shirt and clean clothing can really help someone just feel like a new person as well.
5: Yeah. The reason I asked that question, Nick, it wasn't to necessarily get into the monetization of homelessness
27: or of people that are struggling.
5: I think I want our listeners across this country to realize that something significant, you know, like $20 or $50 or $100 can help a single mom or a senior or a child go through, you know, to a place like the Union Gospel Mission and get the support that they need to just bridge themselves back to their next opportunity. So my final question for you, Nick, and I do appreciate this time because I think it's a conversation we have to keep at the forefront. We talk about the face of poverty, and I hate using poverty as a word, but we've seen it shift to the front of the conversation now. Is there a story within your walls that you could really quickly share with our listeners just to put an identity to the ask, if you will?
27: Yeah, so, you know, I have two stories for you. I can kind of hit two demographics for us. So one, a senior that we serve, Mohinder, came to Canada in the 1960s as a child. He grew up here. He worked all his life. He worked in logging camps. He worked in oil. He worked at farms. He was living in a place in the downtown east side. His heat stopped working. And he was using the oven to kind of keep the place warm, and he got really sick. And then, obviously, he went and saw the nurse. They determined that he shouldn't be using the oven to stay warm. But while he was out getting treatment, he was evicted from his apartment. So now he uses our shelter. He's been using our shelter for several years. But this is a guy who had been working all his life. He came to Canada as a young child. His family worked. He worked. And he found himself homeless through kind of no fault of his own, right? This isn't someone who struggles with substance use or anything like that. It's just circumstances hit him in a very unfortunate way that left him without shelter and looking to us to help provide that shelter. And then on the other side of kind of families, we had a grandmother named Hazel who was living with her partner in an RV near Oppenheimer Park in Vancouver's downtown east side. And then she received custody of her two young granddaughters who were preteens. And so, you know, her partner died. She was left looking after two preteens in her 60s, and she was kind of a bit at her wit's end, just trying to figure out how to go from being in retirement to now caring after two young girls. And so she connected with our Women's and Family Center. She was able to get onto the food hamper program, so she's able to make that food hamper last about 3 weeks, and it's turned into like a bonding experience with her grandchildren, just about shopping together, learning about what kind of food you can make, how you make meals last. And then through kind of connections, she was able to get into housing here on in the downtown east side at Bob and Michael's Place, which is a new kind of housing development that opened up. So she was able to kind of move from the RV, which she acknowledged was not a super safe place to raise two young preteens and now teenagers, and really get supported, like get into a safe and secure housing situation, which is fantastic, right? And that's the kind of stories that are wonderful to hear, because, you know, someone connects to us looking to use our services, and we're able to help support them and, you know, really help them land on their feet and find a solution that works for them. But that starts with kind of basic human connections. First off, Hazel came into our Women's and Family Center not sure what it was, and someone offered her a hot cup of coffee and asked if she needed to use the shower. And she said that she nearly cried because of it, because it was just that kind of basic human act of decency really caught her off guard. So I think that's the kind of one thing is I really want to leave people with is that that basic act of human decency doesn't have to cost a lot. It can be very little things that doesn't put you or I really out of our way, but that little bit of decency can go a long way to helping someone in their life.
5: Nick, thank you for the conversation today.
27: Thanks so much for having me, Rob. I really appreciate it.
5: All right. Nick Wells, spokesperson with the Union Gospel Mission, taking us to the break. On the other side, a blind runner. He's running his last marathon. 62-year-old Richard Holloway, born with juvenile glaucoma. He has raised more than $1.3 million for nonprofits, 27 full marathons. We'll get his story next.
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5: Welcome back to the program. We were talking about the marathon taking place in Toronto. There's also one going on today here on the West Coast in Vancouver. And amongst the many who will be running today's race is Richard Holloway, who, by the way, was born blind. Juvenile glaucoma stole his sight before he ever had the chance to see the world, but it has not stopped him from running 27 full marathons, 70 half marathons, crossing finish lines that he could ever actually see. So today he is running his last race. It is the BMO Vancouver Marathon of Hope. That, of course, for Big Brothers of Greater Vancouver. And he's doing it in memory of his friend Al Hamburg. Over 30 years, he has had a guide runner by his side, and he has raised over $1.3 million for nonprofits. $1.3 million. Think about that for a moment. A man who cannot see what he has done. What most sighted people will never attempt. He has trained for decades. He has pushed through the pain, the exhaustion, the injury, the doubt, and he has shown up race after race, year after year, proving that limitations are often just the stories we tell ourselves. How motivating is that? It's transformative. Jill Bennett was able to catch up with a young Richard Holloway a couple of days ago on our sister station 730 CKNW out of Vancouver. A great conversation. I'm going to play a little snippet from you now, including them recapping just his full body of work, which really is extraordinary.
2: I've actually done a total of 27 full marathons. This is my 71st half marathon, and I'm actually not running it because I had an accident a while back with one of my feet. I broke it. So I'm walking it for Big Brothers, Greater Vancouver, in memory of a dear friend of mine who passed last year.
3: Oh.
2: And I'm legally blind.
3: Okay, there's a lot going on there that is leading up to this. So you're legally blind. You're going to be participating even though you broke your foot. How did you get started doing this?
2: This is an amazing story. In 1999, my mother made me a bet that she would get a lung transplant and I would run. If she got her transplant, I would do a marathon, and I was tipping the scales at like 325. And
3: wow.
2: She got the transplant, and I signed. She said, she called me and said, honey, buy some shoes. I'm going in for my surgery. And she did have a transplant. She lived 10 months on thank goodness for people that donate organs. And I did the New York, my first New York. And my mom passed before the race. But with the support of Achilles, the team, the international, but the Canada team who gets me guides, in the last 24 years, my wife and I have been able to raise over $1 million.
3: That's incredible.
2: Yeah.
3: That's a wow. All right. So you went then from not running at all, from the you had this bet or this promise with your mom. Your mom followed through with her part. So how did you go from not being in physical shape to do this, being a runner? How did you actually get that done?
2: You know what it was? I went from being an Oompa Loompa to I went out and I walked I'd walk a minute, run a minute, walk a minute for a week or two, and then I just increased. And then Achilles came to me. I met the Achilles team in Toronto, and they helped me get guides, and it was like building a house. And then the running room, John Stanton of the running room, was incredible. He stepped up and said, Rich, you're big guy. And, you know, if you train 10 and 1s, you'll be able to take half an hour off your marathon time if you do a marathon. And the most incredible human being on the planet who motivated Terry Fox, a man by the name of Dick Trom from Achilles, said, Rich, you did a Rich, you're a big guy, and you know if you train 10 and 1s, you'll be able to take half an hour off your marathon time if you do a marathon. And the most incredible human being on the planet who motivated Terry Fox, a man by the name of Dick Trom from Achilles, said, Rich, you did a 5, you did a 10.

0: it's all been a 24 years. I retired in 2023, and then one of my friends asked me to do one more, and I've always wanted to do Vancouver.
1: I mean, that's not just motivation. That is a masterclass in resilience. Richard Holloway joining the Jill Bennett Show earlier this week on 730 CKNW. So when you hear stories like Richard's, you're reminded, obviously, that disability doesn't mean inability. It just means finding a different way. Kind of means refusing to let the circumstances define what's possible. So today, as Richard here in Vancouver crosses his final finish line, I don't think we should just applaud the achievement. I think there should be a challenge for us. He got challenged by his mom. What obstacles are we letting win? That's the question that I got as I was listening to that, because if a blind guy could run 97 races and raise over $1 million for others, maybe the impossible isn't quite so impossible after all. What a great story. It's unbelievable. All right, we'll take a break here. News, weather, traffic coming your way. And on the other side of the break, there is a soccer league in Canada that I don't think gets nearly enough attention. It is called the Northern Soccer League, Soccer League for Ladies. Christina Litz is going to stop by. She is the president of said league. And then Handy Andy is going to stop by. Did you know that today is World Password Day? Have you changed yours? We'll get into all of that next.
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6: This is Global News. It's 8 o'clock. I'm Eileen Bell. Sturgeon County has declared a local state of emergency for the summer village of Sandy Beach. That's 55 kilometers northwest of Edmonton because of a wildfire burning near Summer Village east of Sandy Lake. Three homes have been destroyed. A fourth is badly damaged. The alert is in effect for everyone along Lakeshore Drive on the east coast of Sandy Lake. With the wind direction expected to change today, the fire may get pushed towards Lakeshore Drive. That happens, an evacuation could be required. Community members in a northeast Edmonton neighborhood were shocked to hear of an early morning shooting next to a school last month. Police say one of the shots fired almost hit a child in her bedroom as she slept. Global's Gates Gorin has more.
7: Neighbors described the community of Kernahan as peaceful and quiet, so they were shocked to learn a shooting had occurred in this park almost a month after it happened. According to police, officers responded to a call of shots being fired in the early hours of April 5th. The shots were reported in a schoolyard around 133rd Avenue and Clearview Road around 4 a.m. Police reported a shot hit a home nearby, entered a bedroom, and almost hit a child as they slept. The park is right next to a school and local businesses, including a daycare. People in the park and living close by say they're in disbelief something like this could happen right in their neighborhood.
8: They walk here, our children grew up here, our grandchildren come here, and we don't want whoever did that around.
7: Police believe one person is responsible for firing the shots. Police and community members alike are relieved that the child is okay. Anyone with any more information regarding the shooting are asked to contact police or Crime Stoppers. Gates Gorin, Global News.
6: Yesterday was the last day for Alberta separatists to gather petition signatures that could trigger a referendum on pulling the province out of Canada. But they have been dealt a blow this week after word came out about the personal information of millions of Albertans being posted online by a different separatist group who Stay Free Alberta says they are not affiliated with. Mount Royal University Poli Sci professor Lori Williams says the breach could hurt, though, Stay Free Alberta's support.
9: People engaging in very questionable activities, getting access to the private and personal information of Albertans and not taking adequate care to protect that information, that again is going to hurt the credibility, the support for the separatist movement.
6: The website was taken down following a court-ordered injunction. Checking 880 CHED Sports, the Montreal Canadiens, the last Canadian team standing, has to win today to keep their Stanley Cup hopes alive. Tampa Bay Lightning hosts the Habs in Game 7 of the first round best of seven series. That starts at 4 our time this afternoon. Now elsewhere, Colorado Avalanche hosts the Minnesota Wild in the opener of their second round series. That starts at 7 p.m. Toronto Raptors will be aiming to win their first round NBA playoff series on the road tonight. The Cleveland Cavaliers host the Raptors in Game 7. Toronto forced the showdown with an overtime win on Friday. Elsewhere, the Detroit Pistons host the Orlando Magic in Game 7 of their first round series. And the Toronto Blue Jays wrap up a four-game series with the host Minnesota Twins. Checking 880 CHED weather. Well, a mix of sun and clouds today. Windy, the high 18. Clearing overnight, low 5. Mainly sunny tomorrow, the high 15. Sunny and 15 Tuesday. We don't hit the 20s again until Friday. Right now in Edmonton, it's 12 degrees. I'm Eileen Bell. 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

0: Back to the program. We are talking about the Northern Super League. That is women's soccer. Yes, Canada's top tier women's professional soccer league that launched a season ago and is already proving that pro soccer can succeed here north of the border. The defending champion, Vancouver Rise FC, off to an 0-2 start, but they'll be fine as they play the 2026 season. Fans are showing up in numbers that suggest this league is here to stay. Joining us to break it all down is Christina Litz. She is the president of the Northern Super League, who's been covering women's soccer across Canada and knows the landscape better than anyone. Christina, I know you're traveling. Thank you for making time for me this morning.
1: Good morning. I'm actually just about to get on a train to head to BMO Field for a match in a couple hours here.
0: Well, I will try to make sure that we don't bother the conductor here, but I was just looking at some of the attendance numbers here early on in this season, and it must be very encouraging for you, Christina.
1: Yeah, look, it's been an exciting start to the beginning of our season here, picking up on a successful first season last year where we finished top three in the world for women's soccer attendance at the Northern Super League. And of course, your Vancouver Rise off to a great start for fans, you know, sold out at Swangard. And we've been seeing that over and over as we're getting going here.
0: You know, I was going to leave this for last, but I'm going to follow up with this really quickly because I've noticed specifically that the broadcast and media coverage has expanded significantly. You got more games online, increased local radio coverage, and that has made it easier for fans who can't attend in person to actually follow their teams and stay connected to this league. Was that a conscious effort on your part to try and make sure that you got the word out?
1: Yeah, for sure. From the very get-go, we knew that we were going to be putting an exceptional quality product on the pitch, and so our plan was to get it in front of as many people as possible. So we have great deals with our broadcast partners at TSN and CBC, and of course you can basically find any game online as well. You just have to check out the schedule at nsl.ca, and all the info will be there.
0: You know, Christina, I work in minor league baseball, and one of the key pillars of minor league baseball is affordability. And that is something that in Vancouver, I hear about the Rise as well. And I don't look at us as competitors. I look at us as two pillars in a community that bridge the summer to the fall and the winter. I'm very curious to know from the league as a whole, with all six teams across this country, is that really one of your calling cards that the whole family can come out and enjoy some summertime fun?
1: Yeah, for sure. I mean, like you said, these leagues are so important to the communities. They are a great way for families to enjoy the summer. And also, you know, for us at the Northern Super League, this is a way to inspire that next generation of talent. You know, we're looking for those next Christine Sinclairs and Diana Matheson. And when you hear their stories about how it started for them, it's at games like this. And so to have more and more of them in their own backyards, we know how important that is. But the fact that you can go there, you know, a family of four, so affordable and so much fun, is just a bonus on top of that.
0: You know, it's really funny because Canadian women's soccer players for years had limited options. If you were elite, you played college soccer in the U.S. If you wanted to be a pro, you had to go overseas to, like, I don't know, England or Spain, Scandinavia. There was never really a Canadian home for professional women's soccer. What have you heard from the players themselves, facility-wise, experience-wise? What are they saying to you?
1: Yeah, when we started, we identified about 160 Canadians that were playing pro soccer around the world. And like you said, their path, if they were talented, was, you know, they finished playing at their local clubs, got a scholarship, you know, go NCAA, and then they had to look around the world for a pro league that would take them. So for us to bring 101 Canadians home for our first season from top tier leagues around the world has been truly a dream come true, not only for us, the league, but you can just see on the faces of the players when they're playing in front of their friends and family for the first time, knowing the legacy that they're bringing. It's good. It's great. And what we're hearing from many of them who played at great, you know, clubs and leagues around the world is that they're seeing the high standards that we set out to build. I mean, this league was built by players for players. And so we have best in class, you know, benefits and standards, pay on average that is top, you know, top five in the world. So, you know, that's the bar that we want to set here as we aim to be one of the top leagues in the world for women's soccer.
0: Christina Litz is the president of the NSL, joining us here on Weekends Across Canada, across the Course Radio Network. Christina, I am curious, with the World Cup in Toronto and Vancouver this year, everybody seems to just be stepping back to let the proverbial big dog come in. But how do you capitalize off of what will be a very big soccer conversation for a couple of months in Canada?
1: Yeah, I mean, it's a really exciting time for soccer in this part of the world, not only this year, but for the coming years to come, because after this summer, we head into a Women's World Cup in Brazil in 27, and then LA Olympics are just around the corner, where you know that our women have performed so well. So we really see this as an opportunity to grow the fandom. We will be playing games during World Cups. So, you know, if you can't afford that ticket in Vancouver or Toronto, you know, be sure to look out for the schedule for the Vancouver Rise and AFC Toronto, because they'll be playing. So you can get in, you know, have a party with your friends to watch the World Cup, but also attend some soccer while everybody's super excited about it.
0: I know you guys are still in your infancy, but I do have to ask the question, the way that it's being received in the communities that you're already in, the Big Six, if you will, are you even on the doorstep of expansion? Has it even crossed your mind at this point?
1: Yeah, for sure. We're actually about a month or so away from making an announcement for expansion for 2027. So it was always our goal to eventually get to about 12 clubs around the country, because, you know, part of we think the talent is there. We think the fandom is there. Canadians embrace women's pro sports. And so we have big ambitions around that, but some a little closer in terms of the timeline for 2027.
0: No hints? Has it leaked? I mean, where are we going next?
1: Well, we've been very public from the, sort of fall last year, that we want to bring another team, Central or West Canada. We have 4 teams in the East and 2 teams in the West right now. Mm-hmm. So to balance out that schedule, you know what those cities are, it's definitely going to be one of them.
0: Oh, that's great. The last thing I'll say is women's sport seems to be a real hot ticket right now. I see the Golden Eyes and what they're doing out here in Vancouver. The hockey's a big thing right now. Soccer has obviously turned the corner. What does that mean to you from a business perspective when you walk into some of these bigger firms, you know, in Toronto, for example? You'll be out there shortly. When you walk through the doors, the glass doors, and try to sell this league and try to sell this brand to the rest of the corporate sector, are you starting to get good traction there?
2: I do.
1: Yeah, I mean, if you think about it, this country didn't have pro women's sports as recently as 4 years ago, and now we have the PWHL, the NSL, the Toronto Tempo of the WNBA is about to tip off in a couple of weeks. And what's been so great is that we've seen Canadian companies and other companies that have been involved in women's pro sports come to the table. So we started off with kind of an A-list of brands who believe in the vision that we have here, that pro sports should be equal between men and women. So, you know, brands like Canadian Tire and Toyota and BMO, they've been there from the beginning, and so there's much more work to do. You know, this is not a trend. This is not going away. This is a step change in the whole system, and we are looking for more to get on board with us.
0: Yeah, I'm completely a fan, and I'm so glad you made time for me this morning. Tell the conductor I'm sorry if they're delayed because I had you on the phone, but safe travels, and let's talk again soon, Christina.
1: I'd love that. Take care.
0: Awesome. Bye-bye. Christina Litz is the president of the Northern Soccer League, who's about to expand. I got to wonder where they're going next. Would Victoria, British Columbia be on the radar? Would Regina or Saskatoon be on the radar? I would love to hear from you as to where you think some of the next cities that could accommodate a league like the Northern League might pop up. You can hit me on my socials at Rob Fay, by the way. That is R-O-B, F as in Frank, A-I. Teams that are currently in the NSL, for those who aren't maybe privy to the soccer league here, Montreal, Halifax, and Ottawa. You've got Toronto, Calgary, and Vancouver. So for Vancouverites, that's a really tough travel schedule when your only destination that isn't, what, 3 time zones away is Calgary. That makes for some... It makes for some tough travel. But right now, the Montreal Roses FC, hottest team in the league, 2-0. This season has just gotten underway, but they're off to a great start. And again, Vancouver, Calgary, Toronto, Ottawa, Halifax, and Montreal. Definitely something you should check out over the course of the season. All right, very quick break here. When we come back on the other side, yeah, we're just going to keep on pumping through the show. Handy Andy is going to tell us why today is special if you have many a password on your computer. I'm Rob Fay, back with that next.
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0: to the program.
1: I love this segment because there's always something quirky or something that I hadn't thought of before we dial up Handy Andy. 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
2: Good morning, Rob.
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2: 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Rob, World Password Day is on May 7th, but because I'm talking today, yes.
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1: Well, now what am I going to do? I'm like 3 days ahead of this. So I got time to fix my password problem, I guess. I got too many. I don't even remember half of them.
2: Well, the first question is, has your password been compromised? And how do you know? Usually you find out when somebody's locked you out of your accounts. 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The website's called Have I Been Pwned? 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I do have a link on my website, Handy Andy Media, and I want everybody to go to this website. And what you do is you enter your email in this website, you press the button, and then it searches all the data breaches. If your email was part of that data breach, it's going to tell you. And if that comes up, and trust me, if you've had an email for about 10 years, I guarantee you it's part of a data breach. And it will tell you where your passwords have been compromised, and then that should motivate you to change your passwords, especially on World Password Day.
1: Heck yeah. So what would some of the immediate steps be to stop the damage from getting worse if they come back and say, yep, you're a victim here?
2: Yeah, see, and the problem is, Rob, is we use the same passwords for multiple accounts. You know, you might log into a website and you just have your favorite password. Listen, I'm a tech guy. I do it as well, okay? Because it's so hard to remember all the different types of passwords. That's where the data breaches happen, because say somebody on the dark web is buying that data breach, and now they're going to use AI to scan through all of them, check all the different websites that you have used with your email and your password. And AI can automate this. So then it can then try to, you know, log into different accounts. So that's the big issue. Now, when it really comes to passwords, the main ones that you really have to be focused on are four, okay? Email, your banking, social media, and any cloud photos or storage that you have online. Those are non-negotiable. Those are the ones that you really have to be diligent about your password. And the best way to do that, Rob, is what's called multi-factor authentication or two-factor authentication. And I think most people are familiar with this by now. You tried to log into something, it asks for your phone number, you get a text message, you open up that text, you say, yes, that's me. And the reason why is, think about it. Your phone, how do you unlock your phone? You're going to have some type of passcode. It could be your eyes. It could be your fingerprint. That authenticates you. And so that's why multi-factor authentication is the best protection of this world where we have multiple passwords, because it's an extra layer of security. So if somebody tries to find your password, they try to hack, and you have multi-factor authentication, if they don't have your phone or they can't unlock your phone, there is no way they're going to get into that site. So if you have the option, especially for your email, your banking, social media, and cloud storage, you need to enable multi-factor authentication, and all of them allow for that. Just make sure that you enable it when you're setting up your account, or now go into your settings, go to the security, and enable it.
1: I know it's a pain in the butt sometimes, but the second factor is a big deal. So I'm glad that you brought that up. You know, Andy, this past week at my university, they pulled me aside and they said, Rob, you got to get caught up with all of the stuff that we send you, including doing my 20-minute little thing online about phishing scams, which are more sophisticated than they used to be. So I got a question for you, Andy. How do you spot phishing emails or text messages? And what happens if somebody accidentally clicks on something that they should not have?
2: Yeah, so phishing is like when you receive something, it looks like a legitimate website, and it says, oh, we need to put your login. Like, oh, hey, you're trying to log into Netflix, and then, oh, we need your email and your password. Here's the thing. It may look like a legitimate website. It may look like your banking website or Netflix or what have you, but it's a fake website. And what they're trying to do is get you to enter your credentials. When you enter your credentials, now they have it. And then that's what they're going to use to log into various accounts. So phishing is a very bad problem. You're going to get it either via text messages. Sometimes it's like everyone's got the CRA text messages by now. That's a yep. phishing attempt. Another one could be on email. Now, the best way, if you can see the URL, you look at the URL and see if it's a legitimate URL, because sometimes they'll try to fake it, like a fake Amazon, landing page, but it's not really Amazon. They just want you to get your login information. So you check the URL. The problem with phishing is that we're such busy people. We get stuff. All you have to do is click on that link and enter your details, and then you've been compromised. So you have to be very, very diligent and hesitant. Every time you click on something, make sure that you know it's a legitimate website, especially if you're going to enter any type of login details like your email and your password.
1: 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You were at a local cybersecurity company's big to-do, weren't you? You partnered with them, or you partnered with Crime Stoppers International?
2: Yeah, so I got a tour of this company called Fortinet. They have a big office campus here in British Columbia in Burnaby. And so they gave me a tour of their whole facility and also their war room of where they're looking at for all the different data breaches. This company, Fortinet, they partnered with Crime Stoppers International to create the first cybercrime digital bounty program. So a lot of people are familiar with Crime Stoppers. You can anonymously tip for any kind of crime, but we've never had anything for cybercrime. So they worked with Crime Stoppers and they created a bounty program. So if you know somebody that is doing some type of nefarious stuff online, some type of cybercrime, stolen identities, impersonations, what have you, you can report it anonymously and receive a tip for that. So they have an online portal now where you can make those tips. And what they're really going for, Rob, and I didn't know about this, is that there's three types of hackers out there. The black hackers, hackers, they're the ones that are just criminals. You have the white hat hackers. They're the ones that are testing security systems to find the loopholes. But there was something I never heard of. Gray hat hackers. And they kind of teeter-totter, whether some days they're moral, some days they're not. So they might find a security breach in a website. Instead of alerting them and saying, hey, I found a hole in your security, sometimes they might sell that on the dark web. So they kind of teeter-totter. And this Crime Stoppers International is trying to cater to those gray hat hackers and saying, listen, we know you want to make some money. We know that you're an expert in cybersecurity. Give us the tips and then we will pay you out. And I thought that was an ingenious way of taking people who, you know, have her morality kind of depends on what kind of day they wake or what side of the bed they wake up on. But that's a great way to utilize that, compensate them, but also find out, you know, any kind of security breach or cyber crimes out there.
1: Totally, totally good idea. Handy Andy Media is where you can find Andy Berrar's fine work. Andy, thank you for making time for me both yesterday and today. Let's do this again soon.
2: Anytime, Rob.
1: Awesome. Andy Berrar, our digital and lifestyle expert. When it comes to the passwords, there's no doubt we use them for multiple sites, and that two-factor authentication, when you've got to go out of your app and go into the authentication app and then back to the other app, it's a pain, but it is definitely worth it. And I think Andy shines some very big light on why we need to take that a little more seriously. But I didn't realize that World Password Day is 4 days from now, so I got time to get my act together. Okay, we're going to take a break here nearing the bottom of the hour. Your news, your weather, your traffic, everything for your day. People running marathons in Toronto, probably finishing up, and people just getting underway with a marathon out here on the West Coast. But when you and I get back on the other side of the break, the pros and cons of privatization when it comes to airports. William Morrison is an economist out at Wilfrid Laurier University. We're going to talk about why privatization might not be such a bad thing and what that looks like for Canadians next.
0: Brendan Escott here. Have you heard about what's going on at Burger King? 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
1: Welcome back to the program. Looking forward to talking with William Morrison about the pros and cons of privatization in our airports. And there are definitely some advantages. Proponents say that private companies can manage airports more efficiently than perhaps governments can. And I know that there's some evidence out there that say privatizing airports actually improves efficiency, maybe even bring the cost down as well. But on the other side, critics will argue that airports should remain under public control because they are essentially essential infrastructure, not businesses. So I'm curious to know what the biggest risks would be when private companies do take over airports. And perhaps there's a few examples out there that we can get from William Morrison when he becomes available to us. I'd love to hear from you on this at Rob Faze, where you can find me on social media, R-O-B, F as in Frank, A-I. And also you can hit me up at the worst email within all of Chorus. It is rob.fay, R-O-B, F as in Frank. Or pardon me, let me rephrase it. rob.fai@chorusent.com. All right, William Morrison from Wilfrid Laurier. He is an economist. Welcome to the program, William.
14: Hi, nice to be here.
1: Well, good. Let's get right into this. Before we dive in, what does privatization actually mean when it comes to airports? Are we talking about selling them completely or maybe something a little more complicated?
14: It actually runs a gambit of all sorts of different variants. So if you look around the world, there's no one model of privatization for airports. The UK airports, for example, Heathrow, is completely privately owned by a private company, and they will own that until they sell it or whatever, but it's completely out of government hands. On the other hand, Sydney Airport in Australia is also a fully privatized airport, but the land and the assets of Sydney Airport still belong to the federal government. Then if we move over to Paris, France, not Paris, Ontario, Paris, France, the airport there is partially privatized, but the government has majority ownership of the airport. And then if you go to some German airports, privatization means that private companies, private investors have a majority ownership, but the government still has a sizable stake in the airport. So there's actually no one model.
1: I doubt we'll ever have Paris, Ontario, and Paris, France in the same conversation again, William. I'm glad that we went there. I am curious about investment and expansion. Private companies usually have access to capital markets and that sometimes governments don't. Does privatization make it easier for airports to build new terminals and maybe add routes or even expand to handle more traffic?
14: Yes, so one of the advantages of private airports is the fact that they have shareholders, investors, and so they have that access to capital, which does not apply to Canadian airports under our current system. Canadian airports primarily fund their investments through infrastructure charges that passengers pay, whether they realize it or not, as they are using the airport. And that shows up in the ticket price that you pay. And then beyond that, by going to the debt market. So the airports in Canada access private debt markets, but they do not have private shareholders to help fund those investments. But I think an important distinction between the sorts of investments that airports make can be important. So a for-profit airport is going to make investments that maximizes the profit of that airport. I mean, their fiduciary duty is to their shareholders to maximize the value of that airport. And so what we see is that different types of governance for airports results in different types of investments.
1: You bring up governance. I'm going to bring up accountability. When an airport goes private, I'm curious to know where that accountability would be, because if a government-run airport makes a bad decision, voters can punish the politician at the ballot box. But if a private company runs it and then commits, who are they accountable to? And what happens if things go wrong? I'd be really curious about that.
14: Well, I mean, most of the arguments go the other way. Most of the arguments in favor of privatization say that a shareholder discipline holds the airports more to account than the current system we have in Canada. And that's because if the airport starts doing things that destroy shareholder value, well, then there's going to be some sort of uprising and the management can expect to be fired or at least censured. So the boards and the shareholders of airports enforce a sort of discipline that promotes efficiency and sort of making the right investments for those investors. Now, in Canada, our airports are run by local airport authorities, so they're not run by the government. They are independent airport authorities. So in Vancouver, Vancouver Airport Authority runs the airport. It's a non-profit organization. And so some of the issues related to Canada have been around transparency and also around issues relating to how the airport decides on its fees and prices it charges airlines and passengers.
1: That's really interesting. Just before we got on, I wanted to see if there was anybody around the world that was doing it. I didn't realize that London Heathrow was fully privatized as well, under Heathrow Airport Holdings. Europe always seems to be ahead of the curve when it comes to certain travel facets. Is there something that we as Canadians can maybe study and look at some countries abroad like France or Brazil that are doing it well and say, you know what, if we were to privatize on a larger scale, that's who maybe we should follow template-wise?
14: Yeah, I mean, we've actually gone through this process. So in 1916, there was something called the Emerson Report that was published and recommended at that time that we privatize the airports. And so they actually looked at all these different forms of privatization. And the form that they settled on that they thought suited Canada was Australia's approach. So as I said, under Australia's approach, Australia sold their major airports, but the government retained long-term control over the actual assets themselves and the land. And then what they did under that system was they practiced what's called light-handed regulation. So the government said airports can go ahead and set their fees and charges. We won't regulate it directly. What we'll do is we'll monitor it, and then if we think things are getting out of hand, then we'll come in with some form of regulation. So it was sort of the idea was, we'll leave you to it, but if you mess up, well, we're going to come in and correct things. But, you know, that system is not costless. So it means that every year there has to be an agency that has to monitor the airport, collect data, formulate what they think are reasonable prices and so on, and come to some decision about what to do. In the case of the UK, there's a much more formal regulatory structure in which the airport has to submit a lot of data to the Civil Aviation Authority, and the Civil Aviation Authority then decides how much the airport can raise its prices over the next 5 years based on all of that data. It's quite an involved process, and again, not costless.
1: I think it's a fantastic conversation, and I think there's much more to it. I hope you'll accept my invitation to come back and talk about this and other things more. Thank you for this. Thank you for this time on a Sunday.
14: You're welcome. Have a good day.
1: You as well. Wonderful. William Morrison, economics professor at Wilfrid Laurier University, talking about airport privatization today. I think there's great arguments on both sides. Usually by the end of an interview, I say, you know what? I'm going to skew left. I'm going to skew right. I think you can make a case for both. I think that's really compelling and a great story that we should probably, as Canadians, take a deeper dive on before all is said and done. I love it. Okay, we're going to take a break here. On the other side of the break, boy, you know, I had to double check this before I actually decided to go to air with it. It's the 10-year anniversary coming up of the Fort McMurray fires. Isn't that something? 10 years ago this week, the Fort McMurray fires really galvanized our nation as we had firefighters from all across this country descend on Fort Mac to try and help them get through what might be one of their toughest times ever. We're going to talk with Misha Kaplan on the other side of the break. He is the CEO of Team Rubicon Canada. They were one of the first on the scene. We will get his thoughts on how that changed his life next.
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1: It was a fire that was simply known as the Beast. I take you back to 2016, the Fort McMurray wildfire, which ended up burning nearly 600,000 hectares. That's more than a million acres. Hard to believe that it has been 10 years, but the first responders arrived just minutes after it started. But by the time everything was said and done, 2,400 homes and buildings up in smoke, 15% of Fort Mac's buildings gone. That was a percentage of the city that was destroyed, and nearly 90,000 people evacuated. It ended up being the largest wildfire evacuation in Alberta history. But there were zero fatalities from fire directly, and that had a lot to do with the people that were first on the scene and people that were ready to roll up their sleeves and do big things for the community. I'd love to talk with the CEO of Team Rubicon Canada, Misha Kaplan, who is probably looking back and realizing, boy, can't believe that was 10 years ago. Misha, welcome to the program.
32: Thank you very much, Rob.
1: Well, 10 years after the Fort Mac wildfires, what stands out most to you about how your Team Rubicon Canada showed up? And then how did that experience maybe shape your disaster response model today?
0: Yeah, it's a great question, Rob. I think that deployment, that was our very first deployment in Canada, and it shaped everything we are today. Out of the rubble of that fire, the Team Rubicon Canada concept was born as a separate organization. And I think that fire really showed that our model worked, that our ability to deploy veterans and first responders meant that we were a real force to be reckoned with in the aftermath of that fire. We had volunteers, gray shirts is what we call our volunteers, from all over the world, not just from Canada, but from the U.S., from Australia, and from the U.K. as well. And as I say, it was that mix, the uniqueness that we brought to that response that we still carry with us today. Those lessons still live with us, and I think that the significance and severity of the Fort McMurray fire, it's something that we still remember. We still have individual volunteers. We still have staff members that remember vividly what that fire was like and what the response was like. And that still remains an animating feature of everything we do.
1: You know, Team Rubicon Canada, I think your calling card is how you're able to mobilize your veterans and your first responders. What role did that particular skill set play during Fort Mac? And how has that evolved over the past decade?
0: Yeah, it's definitely one of the things that makes us unique as a disaster response and as a humanitarian organization. We believe strongly that veterans and first responders have a huge amount to offer in environments like this. They are already comfortable operating in austere environments. They understand leadership under pressure. They understand the importance of initiative and perseverance. They can improvise easily, and they are extremely focused on mission completion and mission execution. Those are skills that translate directly into disaster response work. Those environments are almost always characterized by uncertainty or complexity and a situation that can rapidly shift. So having first responders and military veterans on the ground able to respond in situations like that, I think is a real differentiator for us. In terms of how that's evolved over the last decade, I wouldn't say much has changed in terms of that core model. What has changed is scale. We barely existed as an organization back in 2016. We are now at almost 5,000 volunteers across the country. We still believe strongly that veterans and first responders have a unique advantage in settings like this. But over the years, we've added more and more capabilities. We've grown our volunteer base, and we're continuing to constantly explore new ways to leverage the sort of unique competencies that veterans and first responders can bring to the table.
1: I would assume that based on what you learned from Fort Mac, it has helped you, because the wildfire seasons now in Canada are becoming more intense and more frequent. And, you know, here on the West Coast, for example, we didn't get a lot of precipitation in the winter months, which means that we're already at a stage two water reduction. And it's what, May the 3rd? All of the things that you learned previously, I would assume apply now. And it's great to have in the back pocket, no?
0: Oh, certainly. I think there were several lessons that jumped out to us, and I think also jumped out to the broader emergency management community, not just in Western Canada, but in Canada more broadly. The first thing is that you really can't just focus on response, that communities need skills and capacity to act before a disaster hits. So a big part of what we do now is training and preparation, building capability at the local level so that we can be ready when something happens, and we can also be ready to take mitigating actions, which I guess is my second point. Mitigation really works. We talk a lot about disaster response in Canada, but we sometimes forget that mitigation and preparation can make the difference between the level of human suffering being extreme versus being minimized. I think when you put trained teams together with the right equipment, you can really reduce risk in a meaningful way, whether that's clearing wildfire fuel, creating space, protecting homes before things like wildfires or flooding or any other kind of significant weather event ever happens. We have invested a lot over the last few years in being able to do that work quickly and do it at scale. Just given some of the things you shared at the beginning of the segment, summers are getting hotter and drier. Weather events are becoming more and more prevalent. I think the last lesson I would say as well is probably the simplest one, which is that disasters are local. And if you want to respond effectively, you need people already in those communities. So for us, That means really continuing to grow our volunteer base across the country and making sure that we have folks in every major area across the country so that we can respond quickly when it matters, and then we can scale up as needed, if needed.
1: Misha Kaplan is the CEO of Team Rubicon Canada, joining us here on Weekends Across the Country. Fort Mac, I was looking back at it, man, that was a long recovery. It wasn't just an emergency response. Be curious to know how Team Rubicon Canada, you mentioned community, so I'm curious to know how you guys supported communities in the transition from immediate relief all the way through to rebuilding.
0: Sure. Our immediate contribution to the Fort McMurray situation was what we call heirloom recovery or sifting operations. So one of the things that we have learned in our 10 years of existence is that, especially in the case of wildfires, the intensity is so high that in most cases there's absolutely nothing left. And if people have seen the images of Fort McMurray or any other community in this country that has been hit by a wildfire, the images are pretty shocking. And the recovery process, because of that, can be quite personal. People have not just lost their homes. Sometimes they've lost their schools. They've lost their community centers. They have lost their entire community in some cases. So one of the most important things we do in that phase is, as I said, what we call heirloom recovery or sifting. And that is going through the remains of homes to recover anything that we can for families. That could be something small, a ring or a photo or just a mug, anything that matters to them. But it does have a real impact. It's not going to replace the loss of their home or the loss of their school or community center, but it does give people a real sense of closure. It helps them move forward. There's a real psychosocial element to it that's extremely valuable to disaster survivors, and that's something we've learned in our last 10 years. So I think for us, supporting recovery isn't just about rebuilding physical structures. It's also about helping people, just give people a real sense of closure. It helps them move forward. There's a real psychosocial element to it that's extremely valuable to disaster survivors, and that's something we've learned in our last 10 years. So I think for us, supporting recovery isn't just about rebuilding physical structures. It's also about helping people take that first step

0: Thank you so much, Rob. I appreciate the opportunity.
1: All right, Misha Kaplan. He's the Chief Executive Officer with Team Rubicon Canada. Boy, when you look back 10 years ago to Fort McMurray and how fast that was. It was Tinder Dry. That started on May the 1st, 2016, just a little southwest of Fort Mac. And when you look back to all of it, you know, the economic impact and the just the timelines, started on May the 1st. And by the time, I think it was 2 hectares at 4 o'clock on May the 1st, and it was 750 hectares a day later. The average temperature in Fort Mac during that stretch was about 33 degrees. There was no humidity, and that fire within 3 days went from 2 hectares to 100,000. And then from May the 5th to May the 7th, it went from 100,000 hectares to 200,000. I think it peaked at about 500,000. I mean, it's unbelievable how fast this one went. And you think about all the things in that region, the oil sands, the fire actually burning below the ground through the soil sands. I mean, it was a monster. And yes, it's called the Beast for right reasons. All right, we'll take a quick break here. When we come back, much more. I'm Rob Fay. This is Weekends Across Course Radio Network.
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3: This is Global News. Good morning. It's 9 o'clock. I'm Eileen Bell. Three homes have been destroyed and another one badly damaged because of a wildfire northwest of the city. A wildfire advisory and state of local emergency is in effect for Sandy Beach, just under 50 minutes northwest of Edmonton. The fire is burning near Summer Village, that's east of Sandy Lake. The alert is in effect for everyone along Lakeshore Drive on the east coast of that lake. With the wind direction expected to change today, the fire may get pushed towards Lakeshore Drive. That happens, an evacuation could be required. Well, you know, it's been 10 years since the fire known as the Beast entered Fort McMurray. The effects of the Fort McMurray wildfire continue to ripple a decade later. About 90,000 people were forced out of the Wood Buffalo area, where 2,500 homes were damaged or leveled. Nearly 5,900 square kilometers of boreal forest burned. Police and Elections Alberta are investigating how the personal information of millions of Albertans was posted online by a separatist group. Now, more questions are arising over how the controversy will affect the broader Alberta independence movement. Global's Catherine Ludwig explains.
4: Political analyst Lori Williams says confidence in the broader independence movement may have been dealt a blow. A different separatist group, the Centurion Project, is being investigated by Elections Alberta and the RCMP over a searchable database posting names and addresses of millions of Albertans. They're different groups, but Williams says that may not matter in voters' minds.
5: Very questionable activities, getting access to the private and personal information of Albertans, and is going to hurt the credibility for the separatist movement.
4: The website has been taken down following a court-ordered injunction. As Stay Free Alberta hopes to start the next phase of its campaign, it's trying to distance itself from the Centurion Project. David Parker, a founder of the Centurion Project, told Global News that he'll be making an online public statement on Monday, but has previously denied any wrongdoing. Catherine Ludwig, Global News.
3: Tomorrow, Stay Free Alberta's petition will be handed in to Elections Alberta, still to be verified. Prime Minister Mark Carney now in Armenia for a gathering on strategic cooperation in politics, security, and infrastructure. Canada is the first non-European country to attend the European Political Community Summit. It includes EU countries and others such as Iceland, Turkey, and Ukraine. In sports, Carolina blanked out the visiting Philadelphia Flyers 3-0 last night, grabbing a 1-0 lead in a second round best-of-seven series. Game two will be tomorrow in Raleigh, North Carolina. And after six exciting playoff games, the Tampa Bay Lightning and the Montreal Canadiens are still tied in wins and goals scored. Game seven, a win-or-go-home showdown in their first-round series, starts at 4 our time this afternoon. Elsewhere, the Colorado Avalanche hosts the Minnesota Wild in the opener of their second-round series. That starts at 7 p.m. Alberta time. The Raptors will be aiming to win their first-round NBA playoff series on the road tonight. The Cleveland Cavaliers host the Raptors in Game 7. Also, the Detroit Pistons host the Orlando Magic in Game 7 of their first-round series, and the Jays wrap up a four-game series in Minnesota. Checking 880 CHED weather, a mix of sun and cloud today, windy, the high 18. Clearing overnight, low 5, mainly sunny and 15 tomorrow, sunny and 15 Tuesday. We don't hit 20s again until Friday. Right now in Edmonton, it is 14 degrees. I'm Eileen Bell. 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
1: Through highs, lows, and heart-pounding moments, the Oilers gave everything. The dream continues louder than ever this fall on the legendary 880 CHED.
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14: Good morning, gardeners. My name is Joe Gadbois, and I'm here with the lovely Karen Bass. Good morning, Karen.
15: Good morning to you. So happy to be here on this beautiful day.
14: The birds are calling. Spring is here. There's a warm breeze.
15: Finally. What was that last week?
14: I promised that if something like that happened, I would book a flight out of here, and I didn't. I didn't do it, but...
15: You can't do it. You're the store manager. We need you at the top. You're not going anywhere. I'd be at the airport laying on the tarmac, blocking your plane.
14: Everybody who's listening, I'm under duress. I'm being chained to my desk. Please help me.
15: The desk, the floor, different departments. You just can't leave Greenland.
14: But you know what? It's over, and the garden center is hopping now. We're all happy. We have beautiful plants. People are loving the beautiful plants. They're buying the plants. It's good.
15: It's an exciting time of year. So I work with the tree and shrub area, right? So we usually have trucks coming in the last few weeks. No, we had a few trucks come in before that snow hit. Everything went under tarps in greenhouses. Nobody likes trees and shrubs when the weather's bad because we invade their space in the other areas of Greenland. So bless Rob's heart. He was coming in the middle of the night to put the gas in the heaters under the tarps so everything would stay fresh. So we delayed a bunch of the trucks that would have come last week. it's everything now that was under those tarps is all out in the garden center, ready for everybody to look at. And next week we have 8 trucks coming in. I don't know how we're going to do it, but everything should be up and full by next week in our department. But in the other departments, that weather didn't affect anybody.
14: Yeah, other than the fact that nobody wanted to come. But, that level of dedication, like people should know, because when you come and see the place set up so beautifully, there's no way that you could know how much went into that behind the scenes.
15: That's right.
14: And that's a big example there. Robert literally driving in the middle of the night, like 2 o'clock in the morning, to refuel those heaters
15: for a week and a half. Yeah,
14: because the trees came in and the buds had broken. Some of them were in leaf, and it was getting to -7 at night.
15: Amazing. It was crazy. But if you went out there into the tree and shrub area specifically and you looked, you might not, the common person might not realize what had happened, because there's tons of stuff out there now. Again, not full, but getting there, that's for sure. Lots of really beautiful stuff to see. The other areas, the perennial house is amazing.
14: Yeah, well, that one's easy because we just start filling it up. It's under a roof. It's got heaters.
15: Every year, and the listeners probably have heard me complain, every year I ask for a roof and heat, and every year I get turned down. So we don't have that luxury out in the tree and shrub area.
14: I shouldn't say it's easy, though. You know, in the other departments that are under roofs, they don't have the challenge of trying to plan your shipments around the weather and making sure you have because the weather flips like a light switch, right?
15: Right.
14: So now everybody wants to go buy stuff, but literally a couple days ago it was disgusting.
15: Yeah.
14: So that timing is very difficult. But in the other departments, like looking at perennials, for example, the ladies who work in that area are incredibly handy and crafty, and they do a lot of their own repairs, and they build things and they paint and they put a lot of work into making it look really good in there. Mm-hmm. They bring in props from home and they purchase props and they do all, it's awesome. And similar in annuals, right? I mean, they're running off their feet, hard goods running off their feet. Everybody's working really hard. So thank you to everybody for that.
15: For sure. And the annual department is unbelievable. That went from some tropicals and a few plants here and there, and then boom, it is full. The rose house, the perennials, and the annual area is chock full and with beautiful stuff. It's hard for me not to go home with something every day.
14: What rose was I showing you? I'm just going to look at my pictures that I saw in there that was absolutely amazing. It's called Light Years Away. It's a Floribunda, and it's like a true purple color, and it's the most perfect fully double form that you could get in a rose.
15: Yeah, they're beautiful. Our roses come to us in that bare root form in February, and we plant them all up ourselves. They look like nothing when we get them. I mean, when I say bare root, it's bare roots and a few canes, and we grow them for a couple months until they're ready for the customers. It looks gorgeous in there. I'm going to talk about, I've mentioned this a few times, that Above and Beyond rose. It's a climber that we got last year. I found some and brought a bunch in. We sold them out. This year I brought a bunch in again. They are probably, did you look at them, Joe? They're probably about 2.5 feet tall. They're actually on a trellis that you're going to have to replace. It's going to need a trellis in your yard. But we couldn't just sell them as is. They had to be staked up because they're so big and beautiful. And typically we only have, when you get a hardy climber, they come in pinks, some reds, dark and light pink. But this one is a yellow and orange, which we hadn't had in years. So that is something to see. And they are beautiful. Everybody in the rose house, myself, I think a lot of the staff have purchased them. They're so prolific. Just a really amazing rose to grow.
14: And what's it called again?
15: Above and Beyond.
14: Above and Beyond. That's that first editions one.
15: Yeah, okay. Yellowy orange. And like I said, they're probably, when I say 2.5 feet, I'm saying that for our listeners because I don't want to overpromise. Maybe 3 feet, but they are amazing.
14: They're pretty big. Yeah,
15: they're amazing.
14: That's awesome.
15: Yeah.
14: So we're in full swing, and I'm sure that everybody who's listening is itching to get out in the garden if you haven't already, and that's why we're here. We're here to answer your gardening questions and talk about our plans for the season and what we're excited about. So we want to hear from you. Give us a call or text at 780-451-8800. We're going to head over to our commercial break, but when we come back, we'll have a call from Dawn. Stay tuned.
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3: Good morning, everybody. Welcome back to The Garden Show. You're listening to Joe and Karen from Greenland Garden Center. 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And if you have any gardening questions for us, you can call or text at 780-451-8800. And we've got a call from Dawn. Good morning, Dawn.
4: Good morning. Good talking to you. I have a couple questions. The most important ones is I tried to grow tomatoes from seed this morning.
3: Okay.
4: And this morning, this year. And I started. they're not up yet. anyways, I'm about a month into it. And I didn't really follow any rules. I just put the stuff in and put them in the window. And
5: followed your own rules.
4: My own rules. And they've grown up stringy. And so then I looked at your website and I realized I pretty well did everything wrong. So I've replanted them. And I've, because tomatoes, you can plant them deeper. So I thought maybe that would help on the stringy side.
3: Mm-hmm.
4: And I stuck them outside. Now, just because it's been nice for a bit here, and I'm thinking, it's wind. It's a little windy out there. Will that wind really hurt them, or will that kind of help strengthen them up a bit?
3: Well, a little of both, right? So given that they are new to being outside and they are on the weak side, what I would do is limit the amount of exposure to wind and to outdoor conditions in general for a week or so. You know, just leave them out there for a couple hours at a time, and that will help to get them stronger for sure.
4: Okay. Now, I bought some of them little regular size bulbs for grow lights, and it said on the thing to keep them close, but I think that's the cat's already out of the bag on that one. So if I use those and when I bring them inside, will it still help them, or is it past the point where I really need to use those if I have them in a window?
3: Definitely will help.
4: It's a west-facing window. I have no south-facing window.
3: Okay, west and south is good, but it still doesn't hurt to use a grow light for a bit of extra light. They do like to be in full sun outside, as you know. So even in a west or south window inside, as sunny as those windows are, it's still not the same intensity of light that you would have outside.
4: Exactly, yes. That's why I put them outside for a bit. But I agree with what you say. I just saw that it's going to be gusty wind today, so I thought, I better bring them back in. Maybe I don't know. So I think I will now. So, okay. The second question is, I bought a bag of this stuff from you. I bought it last year, and I never planted it, but it's a hummingbird seed, and it's a kind of a big bag, and you just sort of spread it out. And I'm just wondering, when's a good time to start to put that out? I'm looking on the package, and it's really poor directions on it. It doesn't really say when to put it out.
3: So sorry, this is a seed package, you said?
4: Not a seed
5: bird
4: package.
5: Seed.
4: It's like a whole package.
3: Oh, bird seed. Sorry, I kind of zoned out there a little bit. I apologize.
4: No, it's hummingbird, not to feed the hummingbirds. It's to grow flowers for the hummingbirds.
5: Okay.
3: So I was right, Karen.
5: I was right. 1-0. 1-0, 0-me.
3: Okay. So
4: you guys
3: aren't
4: married, obviously, or you wouldn't have been right.
3: So with those seed mixes, you can direct sow those in the garden as soon as the ground is workable. Now is a good time. And usually they're, predominantly annuals. There might be a few perennials in there too, but you can sow those now.
4: Oh, they're annuals. Okay, it didn't say anything on there whether I was hoping they'd be perennials, because I wanted to grow this funnel area kind of in wildflowers there so that they could, keep coming back there. It's kind of on the side.
5: Sometimes you get the odd perennial in there.
3: Yeah.
4: Right. Okay.
5: Yeah.
4: I got about four or five other questions, but I'm old. short memory, so that's it.
5: That's okay. We answer our phones at Greenland, so you can always call us at the store.
4: You're only I live in Sherwood Park, only a couple of months, so I usually just pop in. That's okay. I get half the information because I don't follow all the other stuff you tell me to do. So
5: that's all right. We can answer your questions if you pop in or give us a call. Always happy
4: much.
5: To.
4: Have a great day.
5: Thanks.
3: Thank you. Bye bye. All right. Our next caller is Alfie. Good morning, Alfie.
6: Good morning. I have a question for you. I have a pine tree that is about maybe 4 feet tall, and during a windstorm in the winter, I would say at least 60% of the long pine needles blew off.
5: Yeah.
6: And so now the tree looks really not very nice. I can see that it's alive because they're on the top. Yeah, little buds are kind of, but it doesn't look good. Would those pine needles ever grow back?
5: Not the ones on the inside. Those aren't going to grow back. Pines naturally shed their needles from the inside, so that's a normal thing for them to do, and the wind just took them away. What you could do, though, is use a high nitrogen fertilizer, like a 30-10-10. Love that water-soluble fertilizer as opposed to the spikes or anything like that. That water-soluble fertilizer gets right to the roots and right to your plant. So a dose of 30-10-10, as soon as the ground thaws, and you'll know when it starts to absorb, and use that about every 2 weeks throughout the summer until about the middle of August, and you should see a big difference. We planted some pine trees out by our sign, our Greenland sign, probably about 4 or 5 years ago, and after that first winter, I thought, oh boy, we're going to have to replace them. They just weren't looking that great, but a good dose of fertilizer, and they came right back around.
6: But the pine needles that are gone will not, like the bare branches, they will not get more pine needles on them.
5: No, they won't get them, but what you're encouraging is new growth on the end of that pine, on the end of the branches.
6: Okay. Thank you very, very much. I appreciate it.
5: You're welcome.
3: Yeah, it's amazing how... you know, after a little bit of time, the new growth can grow out and cover up the ugly bare branches.
5: I get calls and emails all the time because anything for a tree and shrub comes to me, right? And people will say, my cedars are brown in the middle. That's just what happens.
3: That's what they
5: normally do. Mm-hmm. So if you want to, you can get in there with any of those evergreens and clean out any of that brown, get rid of any of that. Then the sun can get to the healthier branches, and everything really helps to do something like that. And like I said, that fertilizing makes a huge difference.
3: Yeah, definitely.
5: Yeah.
3: Our next caller is Inessa. Good morning.
7: Oh, good morning.
5: Good morning.
7: How are you?
3: Good. How are you?
7: Good, thank you. I have raised garden beds, and last year before the winter, I took out some of the soil and I put around 2 inches of garden straw that I purchased from you on top of it. Now, I'm wondering if I should be removing that straw as I prepare the bed, or should I just leave it and put some more garden mix on top and just put it all together?
3: Well, you certainly could leave it. A lot of people will use it as a mulch to help to conserve moisture. There's nothing wrong with doing that. It very slowly decomposes. It could also be sort of shredded apart and mixed into the soil to encourage it to, you know, sort of decompose faster. But there's nothing wrong with leaving it as a mulch.
7: Okay. I think maybe I just probably just swish it around and get it down there to the roots and everything.
5: Yeah.
7: Okay. Another question. A person told me fish soil in the garden is not that good if you're allergic to fish.
5: Fish oil?
7: As far as it affects the sea soil fertilizer.
3: Well,
7: if they're allergic to fish, that it'll affect the vegetables and whatever that you're growing. I don't believe it, but I'm just confirming with you.
3: Oh, yeah. It definitely wouldn't affect the vegetables.
5: No. Yep.
7: Okay. I didn't think so. It's just for the soil, right?
3: Yeah. And it's like it's fully decomposed material. Mm-hmm. So it's just organic matter. So,
7: okay. Excellent. Yeah. Thank you very much.
3: Yeah. Thank you for your call.
7: Have a lovely day. Thank you.
3: You too.
5: And talking about that sea soil, it is amazing stuff.
3: Yes, it is. Yeah. It's a favorite of pretty much everybody at Greenland. All of us gardeners, we use it all the time. It's not a product that we recommend just to try to sell it. We recommend it because it's actually good.
5: We use it. So yeah. If anybody can add a couple inches of that to the top of their bed, you don't necessarily have to work it in. You certainly can if you want to, but a couple inches to the top of your beds, it makes such a huge difference with your plants.
3: I do it every single year.
5: Well, I do it most years. Do you remember Bob? He was sold on that stuff. He would take bags and bags and bags of that stuff home, and he knows that he knew his stuff. That's for sure.
3: He would probably do two pickup truck loads every spring of sea soil, and that's why his soil was so perfect. I mean, anybody that ever went to his yard would just be blown away by the quality of his soil, and the plants were so huge because his soil was so great.
5: Yeah, because of it. And when Joe says truckloads, we don't sell it in bulk. You'd have to buy that in bags, but it's worth every penny you pay for it.
3: 100%. Yeah. Okay, so really quickly before the break here, somebody texted in a picture of their peony. They said, can you please tell us when would be the best time to move this peony to its new home, and what should we do when transplanting? Fall is the best time, but if you want to get it done before fall, you could do it now since it's just poking out of the soil. It's a lot better to do it now than after it's already really started into active growth. Just get as much of the roots system out as you possibly can and treat it like a new plant after it's been relocated. So keep it evenly moist. Maybe consider giving it some root booster fertilizer and add lots of compost and a handful of bone meal into the planting hole when you move it. With that, we're going to head to our news break or commercial break. We will be back right after this.
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3: Good morning and welcome back to The Garden Show. You're listening to Joe and Karen from Greenland Garden Center. We're chatting all things gardening at 780-451-8800. We've got a call from Dory. Good morning, Dory.
14: Good morning. I have a garden that is located not right underneath, but fairly close to two lovely old jack pines. And of course, their needles land in my garden.
5: Yeah.
14: Is there anything I can do to amend that soil? Is it hurting that soil?
5: You know, people often think when you get pine or spruce needles in your soil that it's going to be really acidic. But we really don't find that. We've tested soil that under those conditions, and it really, the pH is usually pretty normal. But if you want to, you can always amend your soil. That's great to do. We were just mentioning before the break, a couple inches of sea soil into your garden would be great. You can use a granular fertilizer to amend your soil. Anything like that at this time of year works really well.
14: Okay, because I, you know, things grew very, lettuce grew there, potatoes grew there last year, really good.
3: Great. Good.
14: But I just looked at it this spring, and it is just almost red with these needles, and I thought, oh, I've got to check this out and see if I've got to throw in a bunch of something else. But okay.
5: Yeah, if everything was growing well last year, I'm sure it's fine, but it's never, it's always good to amend your soil no matter what.
14: Yeah. So
5: jack pines are not. What's that?
14: Sea soil, what is that? Is that, it sounds to me like it's very salty, but it's not, right?
5: No. No, it's a great compost. It's fish and forest finds all broken down. If you open a bag of this, you know it's really rich, beautiful stuff. So a couple inches of that to the overall garden would be great.
14: So it might have, 15 feet by 15 feet, one or two bags?
5: Oh, I'd say a couple at least, maybe even three or four. It is in a 32-liter size, and it's $12.99 per bag, and worth every penny.
14: Okay, I will do that then. I will be in sometime this week. Thank you very much.
5: Thanks, Tori.
14: Okay, bye now.
3: Bye-bye. Yeah, the biggest challenge with growing in the proximity of big conifers like pines, spruce, etc., is that they just take all the moisture and nutrients out of the soil within probably a 25-plus foot radius of the drip line of the tree.
5: Yeah, they're just moisture hogs for sure.
3: Well, maybe not that far outside the drip line, but definitely like in that zone and anywhere within the vicinity of the drip line of that tree will be very challenging to garden in most of the time.
5: Yeah.
3: So
5: yeah. Yeah,
3: for that reason. So a couple of things, we have probably about 20 texts that we have to get to here, but a couple of things that we want to make sure that we mention before the show gets more and more busy. A few things to think about right now in the garden. So if you experienced insect or disease pests last year that you have not addressed yet, so a good example would be leafhopper on Virginia creeper,
5: right,
3: or on grapes. Before bud break on those vines, and you've only got a few days to do this because we're getting really warm weather, you want to apply horticultural oil to those vines as an example.
5: Mm-hmm. And the other product that's really good to use is a lime sulfur. Joe, if I'm going to spray the horticultural oil, I'm also going to mix that with lime sulfur. Why not? Because it's the only it's the only two chemicals that I would tell you to mix together. You don't mix anything else together. But if you're going to spray with one, you might as well use the other one. And we sell those as kits. They come together, or you can buy each product separately as well. But they're really good prevention products. One is for any of the fungal diseases you have. The other one is for insects. But like Joe said, it's getting really close to bud break, and once those buds break, it's not advised to use that oil. If you have to, maybe use it at half strength.
3: Yeah, another prominent example would be when you're dealing with scale on cotoneasters, yep. which are probably already starting to bud out in the city. But take a look and see, because if you've been dealing with that before, that hort oil and lime sulfur mix on the cotoneaster helps with that. But again, before bud break.
5: Right. And I had a phone call. We were just talking at the break. I had a phone call yesterday about somebody with exact that happening. It's the cotoneaster, and they wanted to spray. And she said that they were starting to break bud, because they do, they're one of the earliest things to break bud as well. And I just advised her to use that at a half strength.
3: Right.
5: Yeah.
3: And then a couple other things that we're just getting a lot of calls about and emails about at the store that people are dealing with. One, this is every single year, is dog damage in the lawn.
5: My story.
3: So, of course, this is, you know, salt damage from the urine. And so there's two things that we sell to help you deal with this. The first is called Salt Stopper. Mm-hmm. So we sell it at Greenland, and it is a granular product. What you do is you sort of rake up those brown spots as they become obvious, as the grass is greening up, rake those up, clean them up, and then sprinkle that over those patches and water it in. And that will help to essentially leach the salt out of that area.
5: Right, it neutralizes it, and it works really well, really
3: yes.
5: well.
3: Yes.
5: I have two dogs, and one of them is an old girl, and she doesn't want to go too far out into the yard. And I have some pretty good damage when I forget to use that in the fall. So in the fall, I use that Salt Stopper, and I put it down preventatively where she goes, and it has made a huge difference in my yard when I remember. Did not do it last fall, unfortunately. So I know I'm going to have that damage. The other thing you can do is, once you've put that Salt Stopper down and then you've neutralized that urine spot, is put a little bit of topsoil or garden mix down over that spot, a little bit of seed over that layer of dirt, and then another little layer of dirt over the top so the seed don't blow away or birds don't get them, and you'll have a new patch of grass before you know it.
3: 100%. So you can do it that way, or you can also pick up another product that we have at Greenland, is Revive and Thrive.
5: Right.
3: And that is a blend of grass seed and also compost pellets, which when they're watered in will expand. So it's almost like an all-in-one product. You may still want to apply a little bit of soil or compost over the top to prevent birds from eating any seeds that might be exposed.
5: Right.
3: But it gives you that little bit of extra boost with the compost pellets.
5: Yep. They're both really great products.
3: So Salt Stopper and Revive and Thrive for repairing dog damage in the lawn. And the other thing is vole damage in the lawn.
5: Hearing a lot about that.
3: And it's because we had so much snow over the winter. So when you have all that snow cover, the voles tend to be more adventurous in the lawn because they have more protection, and that's where they're going to go and basically chew up your lawn.
5: Yep.
3: And so, you know, as far as dealing with the damage, same type of thing. Clean up and rake up those areas and then overseed or use the Revive and Thrive. But what you're going to want to take note of for in the fall and early winter this coming year is to prevent those voles from re-entering the area next winter. Blood meal.
5: Mm-hmm. Blood meal. Plant skid is another product too.
3: Yes.
5: They smell that and they think something has died there, and they don't want to be the next victim. So they're going to go elsewhere. And just use that around the perimeter of your lawn, or with the blood meal, you can sprinkle that all over your lawn if you choose to.
3: Absolutely. Yeah. Because it's a nitrogen fertilizer. It's a natural slow release nitrogen fertilizer. So, but the key is applying it right at the end of the fall, just before winter hits, because blood meal will wash away. It'll break down. So you want it to freeze in place basically to be effective.
5: Right. Right. The other thing that I was going to mention about Salt Stopper too, Joe, is those of you that used any salt on your sidewalks, we had some slippery areas. I got a cut on my eyebrow to prove it. But anyway, that Salt Stopper is really effective if you've got any of that salt damage near your sidewalks.
3: Yeah.
5: So do the same thing that you would if you have that dog damage. Just scrape that area up, apply the Salt Stopper, and reseed if you choose to do so.
3: Absolutely. So there you go. Hopefully that preemptively answers some of the questions that we're going to get today. We have a whole bunch of texts here, so we'll get a couple of these before the next break. Somebody sent in a picture of a branch from a money tree, and they said it broke from the main stem. Can I root it, and if so, how? Yes, you can root it quite easily. There's different ways you can do it. How I would do it is I would, you know, you could get multiple cuttings out of this piece. So everywhere there's a leaf coming out, that's what we call a node. So if you cut just below one of those nodes, that's where it's going to root from. So you would cut just below there, pull that leaf off, and then dip that into some rooting hormone, and then stick that into some really well-draining potting soil. So if you pick up some potting soil or even cactus soil, add a bit of perlite to it so that it's fairly sort of rocky in texture, and put that into a little, probably like a 3-inch pot, something like that, and stick your cutting in there. Then it can root from there. So what I would do is 2-node cuttings so that you have a leaf at the top, a leaf at the bottom. You pull off the lower leaf. And then once you've got it into the pot with the soil, cover that with a plastic dome or a clear plastic bag or something like that to trap the humidity in, and just keep that soil mixture moist and it will root out. The other thing you can do is root the cuttings in water. A lot of people will do that. But the thing with rooting in water is then the plant goes through a bit of an adjustment period after you pot it up, because it's going to produce a new set of roots for soil. So that's why I prefer to do it the other way. But the water method is a little bit easier, so you can try that or try both. Mm-hmm. But their money trees are pretty easy to root, so... there you go. And that took me longer than expected to answer, as it so often does. So we are going to head over to our commercial break. The numbers to call or text, 780-451-8800. We will be back with a call from Maureen after this.
11: A beloved 75-year-old man washing up, getting ready for bed, is brutally beaten and killed. 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I'm Global News crime reporter Nancy Hickst. 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

0: Good morning, gardeners. Welcome to a beautiful Sunday morning in May with absolutely perfect spring weather. You're listening to Joe and Karen from Greenland Garden Center. And we're chatting all things gardening.
1: Yeah, even off the air. We can't get enough of gardening talk.
0: And if you'd like to join the conversation, you can call or text at 780-451-8800. We've got a call from Maureen. Good morning, Maureen.
2: Hey, good morning. Thank you for taking my call. Several cats in my neighborhood that love my yard. They dig up all around the foundation, do their deposit, and just leave a mess. How can I help them?
0: That's a good way of wording it.
1: I was going to say, help them or hurt them.
0: This is something I have been dealing with for years and years, both at my old place and at my current place. And it can be very frustrating. And I've tried a number of different things. And I will tell you, Maureen, that I've come to the conclusion that there isn't a cure-all approach because it depends on the cat.
1: Yeah.
0: But there are some things you can try. And so we sell a product at Greenland that I buy a lot of every year called Skedadder.
2: Mm-hmm. Oh.
0: And it is made by a local company and it is all natural things. It's a cocktail of things that have scents that cats don't like.
1: And it actually is a really pleasant scent to a human.
0: It's kind of like a lavender potpourri type scent.
1: Yeah.
0: But it's got lots of different things in it. And so it's sort of a granular product that you sprinkle over the area you don't want them coming into. It's very important that you clean up anything they've left behind first. And then you sprinkle that over. And the only thing is that you have to reapply it every few weeks because it washes away and it breaks down. And as soon as it's gone, they start coming back. And like I say, some cats I find will still visit the area anyway, but it does help and I keep buying it because it helps.
1: Well, and I find I inherited two kittens, long story, not that I was looking for them, but I now have these two probably 6 month old cats, and I got them in the winter, and I'm on an acreage, so I keep them indoors because I worry about coyotes and that sort of thing hurting them, and I have a lot of tropical plants in my house, and they were doing so much damage. I went into my one room in my house, and it's not a room that I use all the time, my sewing room, and I hadn't been in there probably in a week, and there were plants all over the place, dirt all over the place that they had got in and dug this up, just totally wrecked the whole plants that were in there. I used that Skedadder and it was really effective. And I just put that in the base of my plant. So I used that. And right, Joe says you do have to reapply it. But I find that they kind of have got used to not going to that area. So it breaks the habit if you've applied it a few times too.
0: Mm-hmm. Yeah, so that's what I've been using. There's also the old trick of cayenne pepper.
1: Mothballs.
0: Yeah. And, you know, same deal with the cayenne pepper. It washes away, it breaks down. You have to reapply it. I've also tried the, motion-detected... sonic wave thing.
1: Yeah.
0: It emits this like sonic pulse that people can't hear, but cats can hear. I've tried those. Again, they work with some cats, not others, but.
1: Yeah, I love that Skedadder.
0: Yeah.
2: Well, it looks like Skedadder is going to be my solution. I'll drive out there and get some. Thank you so much for those suggestions.
1: Okay, good luck.
0: Thank you for your call.
2: Talk to you next time.
0: You bet.
1: Thank you.
0: Yep. All right. Sorry?
1: No, go ahead.
0: We've got another call from Doreen. So we had Maureen, and now we have Doreen. Hello, Doreen. Good morning.
3: Good morning. I bought one of those tall pyramidal cedars, and I want to know, can I plant it now, or do I have to wait to plant it?
1: Oh, you can plant it now, as long as you can work the ground.
3: And also, I want to know about fertilizing. Someone told me I shouldn't fertilize it when I plant it. Is that true? That
1: wrong information. So, no, anytime you plant anything or transplant anything, you want to use a high middle number fertilizer. So a couple handfuls of bone meal in the hole is ideal. And then add something like a root booster. Root booster is a liquid form, and it has that high phosphorus, which you need to get the roots going. I love root booster because it also has a few rooting hormones in it as well. If you want to use an alternative to that, you can use a 10-52-10 granular form. That's really good for transplanting. But this year, I'd like you to use either that root booster or that 10-52-10 when you plant it, and use it about every 2 or 3 weeks throughout the season, ending about the middle of August, because you want to get those roots established. I always tell people, it doesn't matter to me whether you're planting a rose or a flowering shrub or just a leafy shrub or tree, use that 10-52-10 or that root booster the first year to get the roots established. Kind of a happy home, happy plant, right? We're going to worry about the flowering and everything else, or in your case, growing more green with that cedar in later years. The first year, you just want to get that root system established.
3: Yeah, I was going to use the root booster and the bone meal, but I was just wondering about the fertilizer, like the 10-52-10, whether I should be giving it that or not.
1: So. No, you can use the root. If you're using root booster, use that instead of the 10-52-10. You don't have to use that in addition to.
3: Oh, okay. Yeah. And later on, can I fertilize it with this 10-52-10, like later in the year?
1: Yeah, either that or the root booster, one or the
3: bone meal. But I was just wondering about the fertilizer, like the 10-52-10, whether I should be giving it that or not.
1: So. No, you can use the root. If you're using root booster, use that instead of the 10-52-10. You don't have to use that in addition to.
3: Oh, okay. Yeah. And later on, can I fertilize it with this 10-52-10, like

0: later on, do I just sprinkle it around the top of the soil?
1: Root booster is a liquid form, so you would mix that with water and just water it in.
0: Okay.
1: Yeah.
0: All right. Good to know.
1: Okay.
0: Thank you. Thank you very much.
1: Thanks for your call.
0: Okay. Bye.
1: Good day.
2: Yeah, we should maybe mention, because this has happened before, where people have watered plants with straight root booster concentrate out of the bottle. It has to be diluted with water and watered in.
1: Years ago, I had a young couple come in, and they were great. I helped them pick out their trees and their shrubs. They had a new property that they had, and there was nothing on it. It was a clean slate, so they had bought a tree and probably six shrubs or so, and they came back to me a couple weeks later, and they had these leaves, and I said, this is herbicide damage. Like, something has got on your plants. What could have ventured into your yard, or could a neighbor have sprayed something? Bless their hearts, they were using bottles of root booster on their plants straight, so it was actually burning those plants.
2: Right.
1: Yeah.
2: Yes, definitely don't want to do that.
1: Yeah.
2: All right, we have a text here from Anna. She says, good morning. I'd like to buy a tree for my backyard. Like to have some green in the winter. Are there any evergreens that aren't massive, or another suggestion?
1: Sure, Anna. It'd be good to know if you have a sunny or shady area, because that can matter if it's sheltered or not. But some of the smaller evergreens that you can have, a Swiss chalet pine would get to be about maybe 8 feet tall. If you want something that's narrow, when you say smaller, I don't know if you mean narrow or height-wise. A narrower evergreen can be like a skyrocket juniper. I love the totem spruce. Those are really, really great trees. Get to be about 10 to 12 feet tall, and they're only going to get to be about 3 feet wide. So just if I have a little bit more detail, if you're doing sun or shade, and if it's a height and width restriction that you're looking at, if you want to text back, we can have a look at that.
2: Yeah, for sure. I definitely have some favorites for smaller ones. Like, I've got a weeping Norway spruce in my front yard.
1: One
2: I don't think
1: favorites.
2: I could ever have a yard that doesn't have that.
1: Yeah, I have a couple of them. I love them.
2: But just depends on exactly what you're looking for sure. There's lots of choices.
1: Yeah, and with those weeping Norway spruce, they will continue to grow, but they're going to not grow any taller. Where they have started weeping, that's the height that they're going to be. They're going to continue to grow, but that spruce is going to grow along a bed or a lawn or something like that.
2: Right.
1: Yeah.
2: Somebody else said, is peat good to mix into soil for planting roses to raise the acid level?
1: I don't love peat, peat moss. It doesn't have any nutritional value, so it does have the acidity component to it. You can add some, like I would say maybe if you're doing a 2 gallon rose, you could add maybe 4 or 5 cups if you want to amend the soil, but I would rather see you using some compost when you're planting that rose.
2: Yeah, we're not looking for overly acidic soil for roses.
1: No.
2: Something in the range of 6 to 7.5 is fine.
1: Yeah.
2: And usually if you have a well-balanced soil with lots of organic matter in there, you'll be in that range, probably closer to neutral in this province, because our soils tend to be alkaline, but the more organic matter you add to it, it'll bring that pH lower.
1: Yeah. Typically when I'm planting anything new, whether it be tree, shrub, rose, peony, perennial, I'm using about 2/3 of topsoil and about 1/3 of a compost into that planting hole. That's usually a really good mix to go by.
2: You betcha. All right, so we are coming up to the news break here at the top of the hour. The numbers to call or text, 780-451-8800. We've got lots of text to get through, but there is room on the board for calls as well. So we will look forward to hearing from you. And when we come back, we'll talk a little bit about some Mother's Day gift ideas and more gardening tips for you. So stay tuned.
3: 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The mighty 880. 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
5: This is Global News. It's 10 o'clock. I'm Eileen Bell. Sturgeon County has declared a local

0: State of emergency for the summer village of Sandy Beach. That's about 55 kilometers northwest of Edmonton. Now, the emergency is because of a wildfire burning near Summer Village, which is just east of Sandy Lake. Three homes have been destroyed. A fourth is badly damaged. Global's Catherine Ludwig went up to Sandy Beach this morning, says residents are getting ready to go if they have to.
1: Right now, residents are on evacuation standby, and the residents I've spoke with say they are preparing. I spoke with two young children who live just up the street who told me they packed up their teddy bears and their Rubik's Cubes already this morning, and their mom making a go bag as well. And same with the other residents that I've talked with. Everyone is preparing to potentially hit the road. While the flames of the fire are currently out, there is still smoldering in the area. The smoke rising from some areas where properties used to stand. Now, there are also some smoke and some smoldering small areas across the street as well in the forested area. Crews are still working way back in the area. We can hear them working, but there is a fire break around that area, keeping the smoldering contained.
0: And the wind conditions will be monitored there throughout the day. Yesterday was the final day for Alberta separatists to gather petition signatures to trigger a referendum on pulling the province out of Canada, but they were dealt a blow this week after it was discovered the personal information of millions of Albertans was posted online by a different separatist group who Stay Free Alberta says they are not affiliated with. Mount Royal University political scientist Lori Williams says the breach could hurt Stay Free Alberta's support.
2: People engaging in very questionable activities, getting access to the private and personal information of Albertans and not taking adequate care to protect that information. That, again, is going to hurt the credibility, the support for the separatist movement.
0: The website was taken down following a court-ordered injunction. The West Edmonton Music Society hosted an important fundraiser yesterday to keep their clubhouse open and ensure programming can continue. The group that aims to help musicians find places to rehearse, record, and perform was founded in 1991. Now they're trying to get a business license from the city. Local musicians took to the stage all day in support. The West Edmonton Music Society says they'll continue to work with the city to secure the appropriate licensing needed to keep the clubhouse open. In sports, the Montreal Canadiens are the last Canadian team standing in the NHL playoffs, and they have to win today to keep their Stanley Cup hopes alive. The Tampa Bay Lightning host the Canadiens in Game 7 of the first round best-of-seven series. The game starts at 4 this afternoon. The winner advances to round 2 to face the Sabres. Elsewhere, the Colorado Avalanche hosts the Minnesota Wild in the opener of their second round series. That starts at 7 p.m. Blue Jays wrap up a 4-game series in Minnesota today, and the Toronto Raptors will be aiming to win their first round NBA playoff series on the road tonight in Cleveland, also a Game 7. And the Detroit Pistons host the Orlando Magic in Game 7. Of their first round series. Checking 880 Ched weather, a mix of sun and clouds today, windy, the high 18, clearing overnight, the low 5, then mainly sunny and 15 tomorrow, sunny and 15 on Tuesday. We don't hit the 20s again till Friday. Right now in Edmonton, it's 12 degrees. I'm Eileen Bell, your next scheduled news at 11 on 880 Ched.
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0: Good morning. Welcome back to The Garden Show. You're listening to Joe and Karen from Greenland Garden Center, and we're here to answer your gardening questions at 780-451-8800. Mother's Day is already next weekend, which is crazy.
1: I know. How did that happen?
0: And a lot of moms like plants and plant-related things. So I wanted to give a few suggestions if you're looking for ideas of what to get mom this year. And we were talking about how our rose house is absolutely bursting with color.
1: Yeah.
0: I have to say, if you are thinking about buying mom a bouquet of roses, get her a rose plant instead.
1: For sure, for sure. And they are, some of them are all budded out, so that's a really nice presentation as well to give your mom that. And so the rose is going to cost you less than what a bouquet of roses is going to be, and that's going to last forever.
0: The entire summer, for sure.
1: Yeah, yeah.
0: Even if she just keeps it in a pot.
1: Right.
0: Right.
1: I actually, Joe, I have a couple pots on my deck that I put roses in, Floribunda roses, and they flower all season long. If you're going to fill, and I don't want to knock annuals, but if you're going to fill a pot with annuals, and I know what it costs to fill a pretty good sized pot with annuals, you can put a rose in there and maybe something trailing over the side, and it looks spectacular. Don't be afraid of those tender roses. The Floribundas that I mentioned are tender roses, but even if you want to put it in your garden, tender roses will survive here. You just have to plant them different. You have to plant them deeper. That graft or that bump or bud union, whatever you want to call it, at the base of that plant has to be about 4 to 6 inches below the ground for it to survive. And they need winter protection. But I grow them in my yard, and I'm out in the sticks. I'm a half an hour east of Sherwood Park, so they'll grow. But so don't be afraid of those. Another really good suggestion for Mother's Day is a gift card. I'm of the age that I don't need anything. If I want something, I go and buy it. And I think a lot of people have people in their family that are like that. They don't need more stuff. So a gift card so that they can go and fill their pots and buy their flowers is a really great idea for Mother's Day as well.
0: For sure, yeah. If she prefers to pick out her own flowers, maybe do her own planter of annuals as an example, that's a good way to go. And we've got a really, like, just an amazing selection of annuals. Our six packs are $5.99. The price has never changed in like 10 years.
1: Yeah, yeah.
0: And they're absolutely gorgeous. We grow most of them at Greenland. A lot of people don't realize that we grow a lot of our annuals at Greenland, but we can't grow all of them because we don't have the space.
1: Right.
0: So we do bring some in, but a lot of them are grown right at Greenland. Beautiful hanging baskets, you know, or pre-made planters too. We have, Joanne is doing an amazing job with those planters.
1: Yeah.
0: And then another one that I always recommend is peonies. And we have an amazing selection of peonies.
1: Yeah. Peonies, I love peonies. I probably have, I don't know, 15 in my yard.
0: Mm-hmm.
1: They are gorgeous, and they flower for probably about three, four weeks.
0: Yeah.
1: But they're absolutely stunning when they're flowering.
0: Yeah.
1: Yeah.
0: So
1: those are really good gift ideas. I wanted to mention, too, that we do have a six-pack of geraniums on for $10 as well right now. So if you're interested in those geraniums, that's a good deal happening right now.
0: And those were grown at Greenland, and they look amazing. The color is fantastic, nice and full.
1: We grow whatever we can in our greenhouse is what we have room to, right? So once we don't have any more room, once we've sold those things, that's when we bring product from other places that grow things for us. But right now, the product you're getting mostly is grown at Greenland.
0: Absolutely. All right, so back to our texts. We have a lot of them. We had one from Sherry, and she said, "Good morning. Can my cabbage and broccoli seedlings go into the garden this week?" I would say they probably could. You want to plant those guys out fairly early because they like the cool weather, but you don't want it freezing at night. Now, I think tomorrow night it's supposed to get pretty cool, so maybe wait until after then and make sure they're hardened off first.
1: Right. And you can also, if you do get a cold spell, go out there and cover them with an old sheet or something like that if we're going to get cold weather. And
0: for
1: actually,
0: sure.
1: that goes with anything that's leafed out. If you purchased a hydrangea, and if you've planted it out in your yard, cover that up too. If we get any of these really cold temperatures, because it will damage the leaf structure. It's not going to kill it, but it is going to damage the leaves for sure.
0: 100%, yeah. Somebody said, I have a small garden area where I usually plant carrots. I'm going for a knee replacement in a couple of weeks, so will not be able to do much gardening this summer. Is there something I can cover that soil with to stop weeds, quack grass, and thistles from taking over if nothing gets planted? So something you could do is you could put... I don't even know if I would suggest landscape fabric necessarily, but maybe like even an old carpet or a sheet of thick poly or something like that over it, and maybe cover that with some mulch or something just for this season.
1: Right.
0: Right. And then next year you could get after it again. Another option would be maybe doing some cover crops, like some clover or something like that. That would be the healthier way to go, if you could just seed some clover or something like that over it, because they fix nitrogen. And then you can just till that material into the soil at the end of the season, or maybe get somebody to do that for you, and then it'll be ready for you next year and nice and enriched from returning that green material back to the soil.
1: That's a really good idea, Joe.
0: That's how I would handle it.
1: Yeah.
0: But either of those options would certainly help with the weeds.
1: Yeah.
0: So.
1: Yeah. And good luck with that knee surgery.
0: Yes, yeah, absolutely.
1: That's a big one.
0: Yeah.
1: Don here, I remembered the question. I'd like to leave the leaves out until all the ladybugs, etc., are done with their wintering. Are we past the point, or should I leave them for a couple more weeks? Thanks in advance.
0: Yeah, if your goal is to allow those insects to wake up, they definitely are doing that right now, but we are so behind because of what the weather has been doing. So you'd want to wait a couple more weeks if that is your goal, for sure.
1: Yeah, for sure.
0: All right, so we're going to head to our commercial break. The numbers to call or text, 780-451-8800. Stay tuned. We'll be back after this.
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2: Welcome back to The Garden Show. We're sowing the seeds of love today. It's Joe and Karen from Greenland Garden Center, and we're answering your gardening questions at 780-451-8800. And we've got a call from Donna. Good morning, Donna.
3: Hi, good morning. How are you guys?
4: We're good.
3: Great. It's not a gardening question, but I have one of those, I think they're called Chinese money plants. And mine is about close to 3 feet tall. And I'm wondering if I can cut it back. Like, I'm going to say probably 3/4 of it doesn't have, from the bottom up, doesn't have leaves. But it's got a lot of leaves up at the top. It looks like a palm tree.
2: Right.
3: Can I cut it back and start the stuff that I cut off from the, like, where I cut it? Can I put it in water and start it, or will it just rot?
2: You certainly can, yeah. So so the first part of it, yes, you can prune the money tree back and it will respond with fresh growth. That's not a problem. As far as rooting the cuttings that you're taking, just make sure that you have some cuttings that have a couple nodes on them. So where there's a leaf coming out is a node. And so you would cut it just below where there's a leaf coming out, pull that bottom leaf right off of there. And where the leaf was coming from is where it's going to root from.
3: If I cut it back, whether it would shoot out new leaf, new growth.
2: It certainly will. Especially if you leave some, you know, branches at the top, it will leaf out from those branches. And even if you were to take all the foliage off, it would still probably grow back. It might sucker from the base, depending on if it's one of those braided ones or something like that.
3: It's just a plain old one. If there's a ton of babies that are kind of on the edge of the pot.
2: Okay.
3: So many of them in there. But I just wasn't sure what it, but that sounds good. That's what I'm going to give it a go. I have so many babies that if this thing dies, I've got lots of other ones.
2: So I think I just realized that we're talking about two different plants. So you have a plant, so it's got the round kind of coin-shaped leaves?
3: Yes.
2: Okay, sorry. Yeah, now I know exactly what you're talking about. Yeah, so what they do is they almost form like a trunk as they grow because they just drop all those lower leaves.
3: You got that right.
2: Yeah, but still really easy to root. So you could literally cut the top of it off and then it'll root from the base. So you could pot that up and that'll grow into a new plant. And then the plant that you cut it off of will continue to form babies. So super easy.
3: Okay, that sounds great. I just didn't want it to die on me, and it's kind of ugly. With no leaves on the trunk.
2: Yeah.
3: Like I said, it looks like a palm tree.
2: Right.
3: No stuff up at the top. Okay, that's super. Thank you so much.
2: No problem.
3: Have a great one.
2: You too.
3: Thanks. Bye-bye.
4: So back to some texts here. We got, good morning, I planted a dwarf lilac last year and I've noticed that it is budding out. Yay! Should I fertilize a 2020-20? When and thank you. Sure can do a 2020-20 if that's what you have. Anything flowering, the best fertilizer to use is a 15-30-15, but a 2020-20 certainly isn't going to do any harm and is only going to add a little bit of boost to it. So that would be fine. You can do that right now or as soon as the moisture can absorb, depending on where you are. I know where I am, most of my yard is still frozen,
2: right.
4: So it wouldn't absorb any water or fertilizer. But as soon as it can be absorbed into the ground, you can fertilize and use that about every 2 or 3 weeks throughout the summer until about the middle of August. So
2: there you go.
4: And often, I should say this too, she said she planted it last year. Sometimes I'm going to say, if you planted it in the fall, often I'll say use your root booster or your 10-52-10 throughout the season this year just to get those roots established. But if you planted it in the spring or the summer season, you're okay to start using that flowering fertilizer.
2: right. Bill says, is it possible to grow a cotoneaster bush from the berries picked recently from a 50-plus-year-old tree? If so, is there any prep with the berry needed? Could it just be planted in the ground, or does it need to be nursed for a year? So I would say clean all the pulp off of the seeds, right? Because there will be little seeds inside the berries. And then I would sow those into the garden directly in the fall, ideally, because they will probably need a chilling period over the winter. So that would be the easiest way to do it.
4: Yeah. There's another one here. Good morning. I'm planning on planting kiwi berry vines on a partial sun-raised flower bed. flower bed. Is it advisable to plant them and raised above the ground, or should I plant them at ground level?
2: Sorry, I missed that. I was reading the next one already.
4: They're asking kiwi vine. It's going in a raised bed. Should she plant them at ground level or higher?
2: Plant them at ground level. So as long as your raised bed is not more than a foot or so off the ground, and right, you're planting it, you know, a couple of feet away from the edge of the bed, you should be okay, especially if it's against the house. It should be totally fine. But yeah, plant kiwis so that the top of the root ball is level with the surrounding soil.
4: Right. And I always ask, when people ask me about a raised bed, I always ask them that, Joe, is it up against a house or is it in the middle of a yard? That makes a difference.
2: So absolutely,
4: up against a house provides a lot more protection than if it were in the center of a yard.
2: For sure.
4: Yeah.
2: Somebody said, good morning. We have major vole damage on our lawn this year. Anything we can put on the lawn next fall to deter them? Yes. So you can use blood meal.
4: Right.
2: Or plant skid. So blood meal is a granular product. You want to apply it right when winter is about to set in, so it freezes in place. Plant skid is a spray. So either of these you would apply around the perimeter of the lawn.
4: Right. And then we got some pictures here. Attached are pictures of my cedars. They face north. First three pictures are from last July when I started noticing that they look stressed. I watered right up until late fall, but the next two pictures are from today. I'm pretty sure they're dying. Next question, if they are Rocky Mountain junipers a good choice to replace them? And if so, do you think Greenland will have these? So we have Rocky Mountain junipers on order. We don't have them in quite yet. The cedars do have extensive damage, those are not going to come back in those first couple pictures. Unfortunately, cedars are... I love cedars. I love the smell of cedars. I love the look of cedars. They're hardy if they're in the right place. So you don't want to put them where they're going to be getting a lot of sun, or they're going to be getting a lot of wind. Ideally on the east side of a house in kind of a sheltered area. And your first season, probably even a couple seasons, I suggest wrapping them loosely in the winter. I know, like, you did the right thing when you started watering. They love water. When you're watering a cedar, water it right from the very top to the bottom. Typically when we tell people to water things, we say water around the base, but with a cedar, get that whole thing wet. They love humidity, which is why they thrive in like Victoria or someplace like that where it's more humid. The last picture that you sent looks like it may come around, or the last two pictures. Get some of that high nitrogen fertilizer, like a 30-10-10 on those guys, just as soon as you can, and do that throughout the summer.
2: That's a really big established cedar, so it's kind of crazy that it would go downhill like that. When it gets to that stage, usually if they get to that stage, they're usually good
4: if they're established.
2: So I don't know if maybe there was an extended period of drought before they started watering that might have caused that, but I am sorry to see that happening. A text from Liz. I planted 20 tulip and 20 narcissus bulbs last fall in three small south-facing flower beds right next to my house. The tulips are growing well, about 4 inches high. The narcissus are a no-show, no shoots showing. Will they still grow? Should I water the soil? Yeah, depending on the type of narcissus, they're probably just not up yet. They tend to flower a little bit later than some of the other bulbs. bulbs, and there are certainly some types of tulips that are quite early. So give them another couple weeks, especially because everything is so much later this season. If the soil is dry, water it for sure.
4: Yeah. Don't give up hope though yet.
2: Yeah, definitely. It's too early to pronounce them dead. They need a bit more time.
4: And I'm just going to touch on that really quickly here before we go to break. Be really patient with things right now. So don't assume that something has died. We've had a really cold, obviously, last weekend, a really cold start to this spring. So just give it a little bit of patience, particularly something like a hydrangea or something that are really late to bud out. So don't assume just because they're still looking. So we're talking about some things budding out. Some things are going to be earlier than others for sure. That's just their tendency. But some things are just taking their own sweet time right now. So
2: absolutely,
4: have patience. I know it's hard because you want to get out there in your garden, but be patient.
2: We truly are probably at least 2 weeks behind where we would normally be.
4: Yeah, for sure. Yeah.
2: Okay, so we have two large anthills on the front lawn. Not sure if we have enough time to answer this before the break, but we tried to kill the ants, but now they've dug in. We've tried to overseed the bare spots on the lawn, but nothing will grow there. Help. So if you have tried many different approaches, if you've tried, you know, pouring water on the anthills, trying to get them to move, you've tried to dig them out, look at perhaps using a pesticide such as Dr. Doom Ant Killer, which is a foaming product. You would inject that into the hill, and it tends to be very effective. So that's the next thing that I would try once you start to see those guys being active.
4: Mm-hmm.
2: With that, we'll head to our commercial break. 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

0: Welcome back to The Garden Show. You're with Joe and Karen from Greenland Garden Center, and we're talking all things gardening at 780-451-8800. I wanted to mention before I forget, I am doing a class this Thursday evening at Greenland at 6:30 p.m. called All About Ladies' Slippers, and it's not a fashion class. We're not talking about slippers to put on your feet. We're talking about hardy lady slipper orchids that you can grow outside in your garden. And I've never done a class that is just dedicated to this group of plants before.
1: But you love them.
0: I love them. I have been growing them for, I think, 25 years now.
1: Wow.
0: And so people always think, like, I get this comment all the time. People always think that I'm way older than I am. So then they meet me and they, like, most people have no idea who they're talking to when they talk to me, if, like, in person, if they haven't met me before. Because I'm 35, but I've been growing orchids since I was 10.
1: Yeah.
0: So it's been 25 years.
1: You're a child gardener.
0: Yeah, and I started with some of the most challenging plants, but that's what got me into gardening in the first place. So I have a lot of experience with them, a lot of passion for them, and so this is a plant that there's always demand for, and I thought, well, you know what, let's try doing a class on it.
1: So, so talk a little bit about lady slippers. What is it, what makes you love them? Do they go in sun and shade? What do you get? Talk a little bit about it. There's no little bit about it when it comes to you and lady slippers.
0: What makes me love them, I don't even know. When I first discovered them, when I was doing a social studies project on Prince Edward Island, I just looked at it and I thought, that's the most amazing thing I've ever seen. And just started, like, obsessively reading about them, and I never stopped. There is just some impossible to describe charm about the flower that I can't seem to get over. And so I have a lot of different ones. I've been collecting them for a long time. They are mainly considered a woodland plant. They like to be in a shady location, and they like really good quality soil that drains well. Those are the two key things with them.
1: Okay, and so you said there's different types. Some are taller, some are shorter.
0: A little bit. As looking at it just as a landscape plant, it's a plant for the front of a border.
1: Okay.
0: None of them get more than like 2 feet tall. Occasionally, like, you'll see and hear of certain plants that will get to 3 feet tall, but generally they're 1 to 2 feet tall in that range, about 12 to 18 inches wide or a little wider on mature, fully grown clumps.
1: Almost like a mat, like a clump. Right.
0: Yeah, like a upright clump.
1: Yeah.
0: And they're slow growing. It takes them years to reach their full size.
1: Okay.
0: So it's not something that you're going to mass plant and, you know, even though I do that, it's not something that you're going to mass plant and have it look great the whole year. They flower for 2 weeks in June and that's it. The rest of the year it looks not great. It's just a green clump.
1: Yeah.
0: So it's an accent plant that you would put in with other things, but other things that won't overgrow it.
1: Right. And other things that hopefully bloom at different times. So you're always going to have blooms in your flower bed.
0: Exactly.
1: Yeah.
0: But every year I look forward to that 2 week period when they're kind of flowering. And if you do plant multiple varieties, you'll have them in bloom for about a month because their seasons are slightly different. But,
1: okay. And what's our stock like with them?
0: We don't have them out for sale yet. So what we do is we bring them in as bare root plants in the fall, and then we overwinter them on site. And so we wait until the plants reach the point where they're about to flower before we put them out for sale, because we want to make sure they're healthy. And so you can see exactly what you're getting. So they'll go out for sale for the class on Thursday.
1: Okay. Great.
0: So there you go. You can still register for that class online. There's some room left at shopgreenlandgarden.com. That's shopgreenlandgarden.com. Go to shop online and then classes and events, and you'll find it there.
1: Great. Wonderful.
0: All right. So we've got a call and we've got some texts. We'll start off with a call from Daryl. Good morning, Daryl.
2: Hi, good morning. I've got a quick question about removing peonies, and they're in my backyard, and I got to move them to the front of my garage along the side. Can I still move them this time of year?
0: You can. So the best time is fall. Right now, they're probably just starting to poke through the soil. So I would do it as soon as you possibly can if you don't want to wait until the fall, because they will be very stressed out if you do it when they're in full leaf.
2: Okay. Like in the back, I have a lot of mulch around them for the winter. So I don't know if they've even poked through yet. How big of a ball do you have to dig around? They're very... they're fairly big when they bloom into the summer.
0: Yeah, they certainly grow into a very large plant. So if these are mature, established plants, you want to get as much of the root ball out of the ground as you can. And so what I would do is I would start digging a foot or so away from, you know, the edge of where the eyes are poking through the ground. If you're not seeing that, you'll have to sort of dig down a little bit to see where those eyes are. They're usually sort of red in color.
2: Right.
0: And then dig down probably a couple of feet, because those roots will go down really far. Dig down as deep as you possibly can and get as much of that root system out as you can.
2: Okay. Can I remember when I put them in? It's got to be like 15 years or so ago.
0: Okay.
2: So I built a little planter and I put a lot of dirt on top, because as I went down about 6 inches in the area that I bought, then I hit rock clay.
0: Okay.
2: So there's only maybe a foot of black dirt. Would they actually root into the clay?
0: Yes.
2: Oh, great.
0: Yeah. They will be massive.
2: Oh, I got a job today. So if they are already sprouting up, don't do it till fall.
0: Yeah, I mean, if they're just poking through the soil, I think you'll be okay. It's not ideal. Fall is better, because in the fall, they're shutting down. And right now, they're starting to grow, right?
2: Okay, yeah.
0: But it's way better to do it now than when they're actually leafing out.
2: Right. And the ones that I have two in the front, the one, it just slowly is kind of dying. Like it's not coming up anymore. Like, could that be something with the soil? But the other one is doing fantastic.
0: Okay, yeah, when they're struggling, it certainly could be something with the soil. It could be a disease, so it doesn't hurt to try moving it to a different area with some fresh soil.
2: Okay, great. Fantastic. Well, I got a job today.
0: All right. Best
2: of
0: luck.
2: Thank you for your help.
0: You bet.
2: All right, bye now.
0: Bye-bye.
1: There are better times to transplant certain things than other times, certainly, but there's a hard and fast rule for some things. But if something's in the wrong place, if somebody's moving, there's all kinds of circumstances where you might have to move something at not the ideal time when it's leafed out, like you said. You can still move it. It just isn't going to do well for that season, right? You're just going to have to kind of take it on the... know that it's not going to perform really well because it's unhappy. Next year, it'll be fine.
0: I can't tell you how many times I have moved a peony in the middle of the summer when it's 30 degrees, and they hate it. Sometimes they'll just go dormant. And you have to baby it, treat it like a new plant, you know, and it'll look terrible. And the next year, even, it might come back weaker doing that. But it certainly can be done. I've done it many times.
1: Yeah, that's for sure.
0: Yeah,
1: it's the same thing with pruning. I mean, there are some hard and fast rules to pruning that you have to abide by. But if you want to prune a flowering, say a lilac, somebody had said that they planted a lilac last year. If you wanted to prune a lilac, you can go ahead and do it right now. You're going to cut off any of the flower heads so that started next year. So you're just going to have a lilac that doesn't have any flowers this year, but you're still okay to do it.
0: For sure.
1: Yeah.
0: Susan says, good morning. Should I be watering my perennials now? So depends on your soil. You know, if you have areas against the house that have dried out, yes, start watering those areas. Water as needed.
1: Right. And sorry, I just had one here and it blipped off my screen.
0: There's one from Bernice. She says, I have a mountain ash tree that had been planted by birds. Right now it's 6 feet high, but doesn't flower, then no fruit. Please advise.
1: I'm wondering if it's getting, if it's in a sunny area, because it would like to have a sun, the sun for it to produce buds and then flowers and berries. A good idea might be to just start with a fertilizer. So use like a 15, 30, 15 that helps promote flowering and see what happens then. They don't, mountain ash don't like wet roots. So you want to make sure you're not overwatering that as well. Yeah, those would be my suggestions.
0: For sure. Yeah, I would say if it's in a shady spot, that could be the issue.
1: Yeah, for sure. Shady or wet.
0: Somebody says, we have a few of these stray cedars and we're wondering if they should be transplanted to a better location. When would be the best time and chances for success?
1: Yeah, that's someone that I just lost off my screen here. So you can certainly replant those if you want. As Joe was saying with the peony, get as much of that root ball as you can, because you don't want to disturb the root ball any more than necessary. And use a transplant fertilizer when you put it into the new spot. So something like I said, a couple handfuls of bone meal, and then either root booster or 10-50-210. Use that, either the root booster 10-50-210 when you plant it, and then about every 2 or 3 weeks throughout the growing season.
0: You betcha. Yeah. Somebody said, is garden horticultural oil and the oil the same thing? Thank you. Maybe they meant tea tree oil or something like that. I'm not sure. Don't buy or use any kind of oil on your plants unless it is specifically for use on plants. There are certain things like neem oil. There are preparations of tea tree oil that are used on plants. But you want to make sure that you're using something that's intended for plants.
1: Right.
0: You would never want to mix up some cooking oil and spray that on plants, right? So horticultural oil is, I believe, a type of mineral oil that has been prepared specifically for use on plants.
1: Right, and it used to be called dormant oil, if anybody still has some of that lying around too, and it's just now called horticultural oil.
0: So even though, you know, white oil for your sewing machine might be called mineral oil, don't use it on plants.
1: No, stick to the hort oil.
0: All right, so we are at the time for the next commercial break. We will be back after this. The numbers to call or text 780-451-8800. Stay tuned.
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3: Welcome back to The Garden Show on a lovely Sunday morning in May. You're listening to Joe and Karen from Greenland Garden Center, and it is already the last segment for today's show.
4: How did that go by so fast?
3: It's crazy. The numbers to call or text, 780-451-8800. Come see us at Greenland today. It's a great day to check out the garden centers, and we are pretty much fully stocked. Trees and shrubs are gradually filling in, but everything, including trees and shrubs, is looking fantastic. And they were seating people out on the branches patio yesterday in the beautiful weather. Everybody looked like they were really relaxed and enjoying themselves. So,
4: oh, that's awesome. Yeah, we kind of laugh because they seat them out on that patio when it gets nice out, and all the tree and shrub people are running like crazy. get to watch the garden center staff work really hard. So, yeah, the garden center, or when I say garden center, I mean the tree and shrub area is getting full. We are a bit delayed because that winter that we had to put everything that we had brought in under tarps and in greenhouses and everything to prevent that cold damage. But it all got taken care of really well, and it's all looking really good. So it's a really good time to come and have a walk around there.
3: You betcha.
4: And the perennial house and the annual house are jammed.
3: Oh, yeah. They're bursting at the seams with beautiful plants.
4: Yeah,
3: so.
4: Yeah, just beautiful, gorgeous.
3: All right, so we'll get through as many texts as we can. Actually, I think we're almost at the end. Good morning. We have an Ohio buckeye tree. We planted a boat 3 years ago.
4: a boat. I think they mean a boat.
3: Oh, okay. About 3 years ago, and it's only like maybe a foot high. That's like a Canadian accent coming through in text.
4: A boat.
3: It's only like maybe a foot high. It's still alive, still puts leaves out, but can we do anything to encourage growth? I bet they used, I bet they were talking to their phone to send this text, and that's how it came
4: out. Yeah, because it came planted a boat, and then it says it's still putting sleeves out. So, yeah, sometimes that happens. I have fat fingers, so sometimes I'm texting the wrong thing too. So Ohio buckeyes are really slow to grow. They aren't fast growers, and they take a while to get their roots established. They're worth the wait, that's for sure. It's one of my favorite trees for sure. But you can go ahead and, like I said, that old fertilizer thing to encourage that growth. So use a 20-20-20 if you want now and about every 2 or 3 weeks throughout the summer. The other thing too, if it's not growing really well, I'm wondering if they amended the soil when they planted it. Like, is it planted with good soil, or is it like kind of in a clay bowl? Because if they didn't amend that soil, that can affect the growth as well. Mm-hmm. In order to do that, you're going to have to maybe dig around the where the root ball is and get some decent soil in there. So it could be a number of things.
3: For sure.
4: Yeah.
3: Somebody said, can I use neem oil on Virginia creepers for leaf hoppers? You certainly can. Yeah. So that could be applied, you know, in the dormant season, kind of as the same idea as a horticultural oil. And you could even try a neem oil preparation while the plants are in leaf. It won't be as effective. But you could certainly try it. Just make sure to follow the directions on the package so that it's not over-mixed.
4: Yeah, for that sort of thing, I love that Dr. Doom House and Garden, too.
3: Mm-hmm.
4: That has a residual effect to it, and it takes care of them, like, right now.
3: Yeah.
4: Does a really good job. Oh, we got another text here. I can't believe all the texts and not phone calls we're getting, but it's from Bernice, and she has a lot of mice damage eating barks off trees and shrubs, wants to know if they'll survive, and should she apply paint. So it depends on if you have some animal damage and they've eaten clear around the diameter of a tree or around a shrub or something like that. It may bud out this year, but it's going to die, unfortunately. If it's just an area or a strip that they've taken off, they can can certainly survive and heal. We don't advise anybody using that paint we know better now, or that tar that we used to use years and years ago. We have a product now that is incredible. It's called Lac Balsam, and I'm going to spell that. It's L-A-C, pardon me, B-A-L-S-A-M. It is artificial bark, and it actually, while you apply it to the damage, it actually promotes healing, and it allows the wound on the tree or the shrub to breathe. So it's a really effective product if you want to go that route.
3: For sure.
4: Yeah.
3: Brenda says, what can I do to prevent the cabbage worms from eating my kale plants? So floating row covers, Rimé cloth is the best thing that you can do with those. And so you would cover your plants with that. I'm going to say from, you know, kind of mid-May through mid-June, something like that. Mid to late June would be the main season for those guys. Mm-hmm. The other thing is BTK could be applied to your plants when you see the worms on there.
4: Right, because that's organic and it's not going to affect anything that is edible. So that would be an answer as well.
3: Mm-hmm.
4: So back to
3: season for those guys. Mm-hmm. The other thing is BTK could be applied to your plants when you see the worms on there.
4: Right, because that's organic and it's not going to affect anything that is edible. So that would be an answer as well.
3: Mm-hmm.
4: So back to reminders about Mother's Day. It's

0: We have some great gift ideas. Again, I am over 60, and I don't need any more things. I don't need another plaque on the wall that says, you know, you're a great mom. I appreciate all of that, but I really love getting a gift card for my flowers, because that's something that I'm going to purchase every year. So we offer those gift cards at Greenland if that's something you're interested in. But we also have a lot of other really great ideas. If you still need a plaque that says your mom's great, we sell those too. So we have a very large giftware area. When we say Greenland Garden Center, we are not just a garden center. We have fashion. We have all kinds of gifts, not just gardening gifts, but decor gifts for your home, jewelry, and of course, we have tons of plants. Of every kind.
1: And we have Branches Restaurant, which you can get gift cards for as well.
0: Yeah, and they put out some awesome food.
1: They sure do. Another texter says, can I prune an old dogwood now?
0: Sure can. Yeah, pruning makes such a difference to things, and people are so afraid to prune. If it's an old dogwood, cut that back by about a third. Most things you don't want to cut back by more than a third in a growing season. So if something's got away from you, go ahead and cut a third now, and then you can do another third next year. But for that dogwood, cut that back by about a third, and this is a great time to get in there before it leaves out and look and see any of that old dead wood. Cut that right out, right to the ground. You're going to see a huge difference in your dogwood or your plants. I've mentioned this before. I had three spireas right outside of one of my doors, and I thought, practice what you preach, Karen. I cut those all back by about a third, got in there and cut out any of that old dead wood. They look like brand new shrubs, so really makes a difference.
1: Absolutely. So to finish off the show here, just a comment about if you are going out to the garden centers this weekend and picking up plants, what to do with your plants? Is it too early to plant? What should you do with them? So with annuals and, you know, the more tender vegetables like tomatoes and peppers and that sort of thing, they should not be planted out until nighttime temperatures are consistently about 8 degrees or higher. So it is still a little too early to plant those. Maybe in a week or so, depending on how things shake out, you could. But what I would suggest doing with anything that you're buying is leave them outside as much as you can during the day when it's nice and warm out.
0: Right, to harden them off.
1: 100%.
0: Yeah.
1: Any plants that you leave inside for an extended period of time, especially perennials, shrubs, that sort of thing, roses, will become leggy and potentially riddled with pests if you're leaving them inside for extended periods of time. So keep them outside as much as you can. And with perennials, trees, shrubs, I think you're pretty much safe to plant. Looking at the forecast, the only night that could be a little sketchy is tomorrow night. I'm seeing a forecast low of +2. Usually, if it's a forecast low of +2, that means it could be anywhere from, you know, 0 to +3, +4.
0: Right.
1: And so potentially looking at covering or bringing stuff inside if it's not planted yet. But after Monday, I think you're good to go with perennials, trees, shrubs.
0: Yep, you bet.
1: So there you go. That's it for today. Thank you so much to everybody for calling, listening, texting in. We'll see you next time.
0: Yep, you bet. Have a good day.
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4: This is Global News. It's 11 o'clock. I'm Eileen Bell. A wildfire northwest of Edmonton has residents watching to see if they might have to evacuate today. Three homes have been destroyed and one badly damaged near Summer Village, which is east of Sandy Lake. The alert is in effect for everyone along Lakeshore Drive on the east coast of Sandy Lake. That's about 55 kilometers northwest of Edmonton. Global's Catherine Ludwig is up there.

0: fire.
1: An Alberta wildfire has labeled this as a mutual aid fire. And what that means is that when this began yesterday afternoon, it was a municipal fire, but it quickly grew and jumped across the street here and hit the forest on the other side of the road and quickly became out of control of what local fire services could handle. So other municipalities came to help. Alberta wildfire also came to help for support. Now, Sturgeon County Fire Chief says that there were over 60 firemen that were responding to this fire throughout yesterday and last night.
0: One person remains missing and believed to have drowned in Banff National Park. The Johnson Canyon Trail and day use area remains closed to all public access. Parks Canada issued the closure yesterday. RCMP say an unidentified person jumped into the river at the Lower Falls twice on Friday evening. They resurfaced after the first jump but didn't reappear after the second, and high and fast-moving water from spring runoff is making search conditions dangerous and difficult. Prime Minister Mark Carney has already met with two leaders while in Armenia ahead of the European Political Community Summit. He met this morning with Armenian Prime Minister Nikol Pashinyan in his nation's capital and Polish Prime Minister Donald Tusk, where the two talked about the strong relationship between their countries. Mark Carney says they touched on partnerships in defense and commercial areas, but highlighted progress on the common approach to Ukraine as key. This morning, U.S. President Donald Trump is reviewing the latest Iranian peace proposal to end the war, but some are still skeptical that a deal could be reached anytime soon. Martha Radatz reports on the pressure the White House is facing.
2: They are under enormous pressure, not only because of those gas prices and what our ABC News, Ipsos, Washington Post poll showed, but political pressure. We're 6 months away from the midterms. This is something voters feel. This is something voters feel every time they go to get gas, and it seems to only be getting worse.
0: In sports, the Montreal Canadiens are the last Canadian team standing in the NHL playoffs. They've got to win today to keep their Stanley Cup hopes alive. The Tampa Bay Lightning host the Habs in Game 7, 4 o'clock this afternoon. All six games have been decided in this series by just one goal, obviously including the four overtime games. The winner will advance to round two and face the Buffalo Sabres. Also, Colorado Avalanche host the Minnesota Wild at 7 tonight. That's the opening game of their second round series. The Blue Jays will wrap up a four-game series in Minnesota today, and the Raptors will be aiming to win their first round NBA playoff series on the road tonight in Cleveland. Also, the Detroit Pistons host the Orlando Magic in Game 7 of their first round series in the NBA. Checking 880 Ched weather, a mix of sun and clouds today. Windy, the high 18. Should clear up overnight, the low 5. It'll be mainly sunny and up to 15 tomorrow, and sunny and 15 Tuesday. Right now in Edmonton, it's 16. I'm Eileen Bell. 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
5: I love when good studies come forward and dispel misnomers, things where you're kind of like, oh, I thought it was going to be this way, but now that I've seen the analytic and the data, maybe it is this way. How about this? More people on the political right apparently support climate policy than oppose it, and that would change this from being just the usual image of it being a left-wing issue. To talk about this study and all of the data is Dr. Emily Hoodart. She's a professor of sociology at the University of British Columbia. Doctor, welcome to the program.
6: Thank you so much. It's wonderful to be here.
5: Well, a national survey of more than 2,500 Canadians found that people on the right support climate policy, and that's a real big contradiction, isn't it?
6: I do think that we have a sense that climate policy and concern for climate change is a left-wing issue, and opposition to those things it generally falls within the right. And so I think it's a contradiction, but I like to think that it actually like opens up more space for conversation about climate change than we currently have in our political discourse these days.
5: What kind of policies are we actually talking about?
6: On the survey, we asked for support for decarbonization, so this general idea of phasing away from fossil fuels and bringing in more renewable energies, and also just support for government action on climate change, and support for an industrial carbon tax. So, of course, the carbon tax has been in the news the past year or so for critique of the consumer carbon tax. But what we found was that there's actually a lot of support for a tax on industry to regulate greenhouse gas emissions.
5: Curious to know, Doctor, if you think that this is maybe, there's an old saying in the media, the squeaky wheel gets the oil. Mm-hmm. And when you see these numbers and you realize that there's a lot more support for these type of topics than perhaps the media lets on, do you think that's part of the problem, is maybe the message is getting lost in the muddle?
6: I really appreciate that question. Yeah, this paper is actually part of a larger project that I'm working on focused on polarization over climate change. And as I think about what drives polarization, I think, well, who benefits from polarization? Social media is definitely a huge driver. You know, the more polarized messages tend to get more, more likes, more shares, more comments. And I think that the media has long, benefited from people's interest in bad news, in, a hot take, but that hot take doesn't actually mean that it's the most representative of the population. And then I think the third group that often benefits from polarization is political parties who aren't in power. So if you want people to come to the polls, whether it's a local election or a federal election, you know, drumming up this idea that we're very different is quite a powerful motivator. And I think that what this study shows is that there's actually so much more support for environmental protection in Canada than there is opposition to it.
5: When we talk about squeaky wheels and political things, this always seems to be something that's polarizing. And then you've got your political alignment that kind of intertwines with your own personal beliefs. Is there anybody that you've seen, and not just in your research, but overall, that you say, you know what, this politician gets it, or this guy's got the right messaging for the moment? Because I think there's a lot of people out there that follow the leader, for lack of a better phrase. Is there somebody that's doing it right?
6: That's a really good question. I have actually in the midst of a large interview project where I'm interviewing about 100 people in BC and Alberta. And one of the things that I've found is that even people who are much farther left than they believe Mark Carney is, or much farther right than they believe he is, accept that he's doing a good job. And one of the things I like to focus on is Carney's emphasis on what he calls variable geometry, which is such a classic Carney term, right? It's not very catchy, but it's this idea that for solving different problems, you need different coalitions. And I actually think that that's the polar opposite of polarization, because polarization is the idea that you have to stick with your tribe and your group. Variable geometry is this idea that, you know, when it comes to, for instance, foreign trade, maybe having a partnership across the aisle is going to make sense. When it comes to, you know, looking at immigration policy, maybe someone in the other party actually has a better idea. So I think that Carney has a pretty effective approach. And I think we're seeing that in the sort of softening of very polarized rhetoric from other political leaders. I think there is a sense that the Canadian public is tired of polarization. And I can tell you from speaking with people in BC and Alberta, that definitely is the case. I think this sort of hateful name calling feels not very Canadian.
5: You bring up a really interesting relationship, British Columbia and Alberta. I'm very curious to know in your studies, when you say that there's actually a few more things that we get along with than maybe we let on, would that be a fair statement to say that actually Albertans and British Columbia are actually pulling on the rope the same way, they just don't know it?
6: So that's a really good point. I think what we're trying to do in this study is show that we might care about the same things, but that doesn't mean that we actually believe that we're going to resolve these problems in the same way. So let's take the issue of decarbonization, which is, again, this idea of replacing fossil fuels with renewable energy. In Alberta, where the fossil fuel sector really powers the economy and employs a lot of people, this idea of phasing out of fossil fuels feels very risky and very scary for a lot of people. But this idea of fossil fuels being this really important, valuable, amazing resource that we need to use sustainably, that we don't want to waste. And I think that a British Columbian might not approach it the same way, someone who thinks we should really phase out fossil fuels rapidly. But there is, again, this shared sense that We need to be sustainable with our use of fossil fuels. And I think that that produces an opening to talk about, okay, well, how can we slowly bring down level of fossil fuels while also maintaining this robust, somewhat robust industry in Alberta, basically making sure that we could use this resource to provide a good quality of life for as many people, and recognizing that that also means attending to the ways that fossil fuels impact climate change, which threatens quality of life. So in some ways, there are these push and pulls, but I actually think there's a lot of space for compromise.
5: Dr. Emily Huddart is a professor of sociology at the University of British Columbia, joining me here to talk about more people on the political right supporting climate policy than oppose it. I'm more curious, Doctor, why you decided to take this one on. I mean, you reached out to a lot of different people to get their thoughts. But as somebody that is in the world of sociology, what piqued your interest in this particular question?
6: Well, I got into sociology through my love of the environment. And throughout my career, I've always thought, why would the environment be a polarizing topic? We all want clean air. We all want clean water. I think there's, especially in Canada, such an appreciation of our outdoor spaces. And so I think that for me, one of the puzzles is why climate change has become so polarizing. And so part of this topic is I wanted to see, well, really, how polarized is it? Because we say it's polarized, but is it truly? And so that's why I do like that sort of headline finding that more conservatives support climate policy than oppose it. The sub headline is, well, why? You know, what would explain why some on the right would oppose climate policy? And a lot of people would think, oh, probably if they live in Alberta, or if they work in the oil and gas industry, or, you know, you name it. But what we found in our study is actually those factors do not shape a great deal of opposition to climate policy. The number one thing is people on the right who dislike people on the left dislike climate policy. So we think that makes it much more of a social problem than, say, a technical problem or even an economic problem.
5: When you're in a study, you hear from many different voices. Was there one thing that kind of made you sit back in your seat and say, boy, I didn't expect that?
6: Yeah, I would say from the follow-up interviews that I've been doing, one thing that has stuck in my mind is a person who I interviewed who said that we often focus on messaging to try to bring people who are in the middle of an issue over to our side, but that there is actually a lot of value in having people who are in the middle, who can see both sides of a perspective. And that's really shaped how I look at climate politics and the communication of climate science.
5: I kind of think being in the middle serves a purpose.
6: Glad I think so too. Yeah. Well, thanks for doing what you do.
5: Well, and thank you for doing what you do. I don't know if I'd have the patience to talk to 2,500 Canadians, but somebody had to do it, and you were the person, Doctor, to do it. What a pleasure. And I thought it was a great conversation more than anything. I think there's a lot of people that'll be out there realizing they're not alone. Sometimes you don't want to be the guy that goes against the grain. So to realize that there's other people out there that feel the same way you do, despite the fact you might lean a little right or a little left, is very good to hear. So Jai, very much enjoyed this conversation.
6: Me too. Thank you so much, Rob.
5: Dr. Emily Huddart from Simon Fraser with some tremendous insight. All right, quick break here. When we come back, the renovation resort continues. I'm going to introduce you to the guest judge of the week next.
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5: My next guest is a self-taught Toronto-based TV host. She's a DIY expert. She's an entrepreneur whose journey from mat leave renovator to host of one of this country's biggest renovation shows is also now a guest judge on Renovation Resort. And it's made her Canada's go-to voice for budget glam renovations that empower women to pick up power tools and transform their own homes. Kristen Coutts, welcome to Mornings.
17: Thank you. Wow, that was a mouthful.
5: I was going to say, I think I just read your whole LinkedIn profile all at once.
17: I mean, that sounds better, so I should rewrite my LinkedIn profile now.
5: Oh, goodness gracious. Well, I'll tell you what, judging and doing it yourself, two different things. Mm-hmm. Things clearly heating up on this season. So from the judging side, what makes your role so important and what criteria will you specifically be looking for on your episode?
17: You know what? I've been in the shoes of all of the contestants in that, you know, they may not necessarily have had a ton of training growing up doing this. So I'm really kind of putting myself in their shoes. So I think I have a little bit of a different perspective that I was self-taught. They're probably experimenting with some things for the first time. So I think, you know, there was a little bit more of a relate that I had to the contestants. So it was a really cool experience to view it from that lens.
5: And that's kind of your deal, is you're super relatable. I think the reason that you've got the followers that you have and the social media traction that you have is you're kind of like the girl next door, the one that just rolled up her sleeves and kind of did it herself.
17: Mm-hmm. With a couple of toddlers in tow and a couple of babies. So it's, you know, it's finding the time on the weekends and the evenings to do it, experimenting. I, you know, just last week actually wanted to do my kitchen cabinets. And I was like, I can't afford new kitchen cabinets and white oak, but I want it to look like that. So I mixed paints and used brooms and wire brushes and different scrubbers that I could until I could simulate what a faux wood panel would look like and did it just with paint. So it's all about finding different creative solutions to get that sort of more high-end look for less.
5: you know, when we watch shows like this, obviously we dream of what we could do in our own home. That's obviously why we get fixated on these type of shows. But I want to pull back the lens a little bit and talk about your career. You went from corporate communications, you know, that 9-to-5, Monday to Friday job, and then the phone's always attached to the hip, to really carving out your own trail. For many who are listening to this show this morning, how did you do it?
17: I don't know. I like to say that I'm pretty delusional, and I decided I was going to start a business about home renovations before I even purchased my own first tool. So it was just, it was a lot of delusion, and I just kind of went for it. I also have a very supportive spouse who I knew was kind of keeping us on track, making sure that we were okay, you know, financially while I experimented with this. But it was something that I'd always wanted to do. And they always say there's no good time to start a business. And I decided to start one when my baby was 6 months old, and I was like, it's now or never. So I just kind of went for it. And I think that in it is the lesson, whether it's for starting a business or doing a DIY project. Some of it is you just have to go for it, because it's the mental roadblock that stops you from doing it in the first place.
5: Mm. And when you see these contestants on Renovation Resort, do you see a little of yourself in each of them as you're watching them go through their motions and build these projects?
17: 100%. I mean, they are way further along than I ever was. Like, I mean, kudos to them for taking something like this on and putting yourself out there in that way. I had the opportunity to be in my own home, curate my own social media how I wanted to. I tend to like to show the mistakes because, again, you know, people who are watching are learning alongside me, which is great. But you can filter that stuff out if you did make a big mistake. Here with TV, there's nowhere to hide. So if you're making a big mistake, you're doing it on TV. So I give them a lot of credit for having the courage to do it.
5: You know, you probably see a ton of renovations on TV. Yeah. Is there a trend in 2026 that you look at and you're like, yep, that's a thing this year?
17: It's one that I don't like at all, but there is a trend where everyone's going back to like the dark browns and the reds, and like people's houses, in my opinion, are starting to look like they're from the 70s again. Everything cycles, right? Everything's coming back. And this is one where I'm like, just leave it where it was.
5: Kristen Coutts is a jack of all trades. Find her as a guest judge on season 3 of Renovation Resort. You can watch it every week with Scott and Brian. I want to talk about the pressures. You feel pressure when you obviously turn on the camera and you've got to do something and it's got to look great at the end of it. But when you're a contestant and you're vying for all of this money, what are some of the pressures that you think they're feeling right now?
17: Oh, it's all of it, right? It's, you know, I don't know what a lot of their backgrounds are in terms of, if, you know, is this their big break and their big foray into the professional renovating world? It's, how do I look on TV? Am I doing it well? Am I presenting myself well? This is life-changing money that comes with this opportunity. Do I have a good shot at it? Am I working well with my partner? It's so many things, and that's so much pressure for these contestants, and I truly give them all the credit in the world for going for it. It's an incredible opportunity for them, but it is a tremendous amount of pressure.
5: I always think of the highs and the finished projects, but can you walk me through some of the lows? Like, how many times during a renovation, and I'm not going to say it's a huge renovation, do you kind of step back and say, man, I shouldn't have started this?
17: There is a point in literally every project that I do where I question all of my life choices. I'm like, is this what I really decided to do? Like, did I make the right choice here? And you know, I'll go back to my kitchen that I just did. I decided to paint my floors, and I painted them in a checkerboard pattern.
5: Wow.
17: So there were many steps to that. There was taping off the floor and then painting the first base color, then painting the second accent color, and then the seal coat. And now if you can imagine with a checkerboard pattern and a woman who's pushing 40 and trying not to step in the paint that she just did, I'm on my tippy toes with the paint roller, bending over, and I'm like, this back ain't no spring chicken anymore. So there's a point in every project where I'm like, you know, somewhere on my life path, what am I doing? But then you get to that moment when the project's done and you're like, yep, that's why. That's why I got the old scoliosis setting in. It's because that room looks like that now and I did it.
5: I'm curious to know what type of judge you are. Are you kind of the fly on the wall, just sit back and let them make their mistake? Or are you the kind of person that's like, nope, here's how you might want to do it and roll up the sleeves and kind of guide them through it?
17: So I wasn't there for the whole process. I came in when the final product was done. So I, you know, didn't have the opportunity to give them guidance along the way, because I think, again, being a DIYer, I may have approached certain things differently than Scott and Brian, who just have the most incredible wealth of experience. Mm-hmm. I look at it from a slightly different lens. So I got to see the finished product. And what was nice for me is someone who does it themselves and rolls up the sleeves and actually, you know, I can see myself doing those projects. It was really nice to see the effort and thought And I could picture the work that would have been done in order to get there. And it was, I really appreciated the effort and the craftsmanship.
5: You beat me to my next question. You obviously see things in a certain way. When you see somebody on the right track, does that excite you?
17: Both tracks excite me because I'm like, if you're on the right track, I'm so proud of you for being able to get there. And if you're not on the right track, I'm like, this is a great learning opportunity. Because for me, someone who's self-taught, the only way that I learned was actually by making a mistake, because then you learn how to undo it, fix it, and get on the right track. So either way, I think it's a win.
5: So I'm curious to know about
17: money.
5: Money talks.
17: Yeah. You might be on the right track, but it's a good lesson.
5: There's always a lesson when there's money around. Hey, I want to ask you about Maison Coutts. It's your renovation and design business. You deal with some really big brands. Does that sometimes skew you because of the pressure of dealing with the big brands, that sometimes when you have a mom and pop project, it's hard to look past having dealt with things that are on such a broad spectrum?
17: I think I'm very lucky to work with partners that I do. I think by putting yourself out there on social media, you are putting who you are as a person out there. So they know that they're getting me who's talking about, you know, scoliosis and questioning my life decisions. They know they're getting that up front before they start working with me. So I think they already know who they're dealing with, and they know the types of projects that I take on. And they know who they're getting to represent their brand. So I think I've been very lucky, as behemoth as some of these brands are that I've had the privilege to work with. I think they know that they're getting kind of a goofball working with them. And I'm lucky that they're willing to sign on with me. So it has never felt intimidating because I've always had the right partners in my corner.
5: Okay, before I let you go, Kristen, because I know you got a lot on your plate today, I just want to ask you, there's a lot of people driving around saying, I'd love to do a renovation, I just can't afford it. If there was one tip for somebody who's on an extremely tight budget, what's one little thing that they could do to improve their home and not have to break the bank to do it?
17: Paint all day long. I literally did my entire kitchen for under $500 worth of paint, and I guarantee you, you will not recognize the after once I've painted it. For $50 for a can of paint, you can completely change the look of a room, and anybody can do it, even a beginner.
5: Just don't paint it dark brown or red.
17: Do it in your house. If you love that, you go for it. Just don't come to my house with your roller.
5: Very good. Kristen Coutts, what a pleasure. 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You're going to be there for the finished products. What a pleasure to meet you today, and I wish you nothing but success.
17: Thank you so much. It was such a pleasure to meet with you.
5: Kristen Coutts is a special judge on Renovation Resort. You can find it anytime on Stack TV. I'm Rob Fay. 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
10: 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Is our soccer team leaving? Are we getting Major League Baseball? There's a lot to talk about, and no better sports person to talk about this with than Steve Ewan of the Vancouver Province. Good morning, Steve.
11: Thanks for having me, Rob.
10: First, let's start with the doom and gloom right now. For the Vancouver Whitecaps, this is a fan base that is rabid supporters of their club. Their team is atop the MLS standings. They could do no wrong on the pitch. And yet, all we're talking about is the fact that they might be leaving town. What's the vibe you're getting from this team as it stands right now heading into the weekend?
11: This has gone on for over a year now, and it's obviously concerning. This is a franchise that's a much-loved brand going back to the 70s, and there's a real fear that they're kind of at the end of the road here. So the fact that they haven't been able to, you know, spend this time and, you know, talked about having 100 different parties look at their books and say that they could make it work, it's terribly frightening. But the other side of it, I don't know if the league works long term. I don't know, you know, with no real TV deal, what happens when some of their stars go. It's scary because I think it's a part of the history of this city, and it's, they are very, very much in harm's way.
10: One of the things that our good buddy Dan Jukic brought up, longtime voice of Hastings Racetrack down by the water, he said, you know, when they switch their schedule, it's going to be a concern as well, because they're going to be going from this summer schedule to more of a European style schedule,
11: yes,
10: which is great for transfers in the business of football or quote soccer, but it goes up against the NHL, and he brought up a few different teams and leagues, and then he brought up the NFL as well. Is this a part of the problem right now, is they have no TV deal, they're switching to this schedule that's not good for a Northwest team, and maybe ownership's like, we just got to get out of here while the getting's good?
11: I think it's a hard go when you don't own your own building. And as much as you want to crack on the city and crack on the government and be angry with them, the club knew this was coming, and they haven't been able to come up with any sort of answer. So it's a huge ask. It would be a shame if they left, but I would understand if they did.
10: Somebody said to me the other day, do you think MLS franchises are overpriced? Would that be a fair thing to say?
11: Everything's priced at what you can, you know, what someone's willing to buy, obviously. But I don't know if for $420 million, with not owning the stadium and wondering about whether Messi's leaving and what that does to TV ratings and, you know, whatever, you know, TV they've got. I think that's a lot of money for a franchise and a league where you wonder where it's going. The other side is they're talking about getting $500 million for expansion teams. So someone somewhere is willing to pay and sees it working. I just don't know if it works here.
10: You know, you talk about some of the other markets that we're broadcasting into today, Winnipeg, you've got Calgary and Edmonton, you've got this Canadian league that is out there. When you've gone and touched the MLS, is it almost impossible to go back? I mean, it's going to be one of those things that if they do leave for Las Vegas, Vancouver's still going to want soccer in this city.
11: Yes.
10: But it's going to be tough to sell anything other than the MLS at this point.
11: I don't know. I think if you sell it as local guys and got, you know, guys you can rally around and guys you've names you know, I think and they manage to hit on somebody that they can transfer to a bigger name league, I think it's got a chance. I think there's a diehard group that loves soccer and loves, I think there's a diehard group that loves Whitecaps. So I think there's a chance. I mean, ideally someone would swoop in and save this thing. I think that's the, you know, the kind of the romantic idea. I just don't know if it's real.
10: Well, I think the stadium is key, so we'll have to keep an eye on this. Steve Ewan is a longtime writer with the Vancouver Province. He's also in the Vancouver Canadiens Baseball Hall of Fame, I might add, as
11: Thank
10: well.
11: Thank you, sir.
10: Let's switch gears and talk baseball. And the MLB pipe dream in Vancouver has been almost generations old at this point. Every couple of years, a name will drop and everybody gets excited about it. But for some reason, this seems to have a little more legs than some of the other, I guess you would say, rumors that come through the West Coast.
11: I think the fact that Mayor Ken Sim is really banging the drum here and trying to create some interest and, oh, by the way, there's an election in October. I think that's got a part to it. I think we've all forgotten that Kennedy Stewart did the same thing in 2021, sent out a letter to MLB saying Vancouver's great. Vancouver is great, and it would be great if we could get a franchise here. But the fact that they can't find someone to spend $420 million on the Whitecaps, are you going to find someone who's going to spend whatever it takes to build a stadium and bring a team here? Billion, right? Like, we're talking billions now. And it's a nice story. It's and you hope it happens. The more teams here, the better for all of us. Especially when it comes to the sports media business. I just think it's an awfully big ask to find someone willing to do it. And then you have to jump Portland and Charlotte and Nashville and Montreal. And, oh, by the way, I don't know if President Donald Trump would be real happy, you know, putting another MLB team in Canada. I think that would, and that's something we have to be, you know, that's something we have to understand. That's something at play right now, that the whole political climate. And, oh, you know, by the way, the dollar is what, 76 cents or whatever it is, right? Like, it's, there's a lot going against bringing a team here.
10: Yeah, you don't have a stadium. You got a 76-cent dollar. And right now, Vancouver doesn't exactly have the most sterling reputation of being able to keep their teams if you pull it back to the 90s with the Grizzlies. But again, not to be the doom and gloom guy, do you find it interesting that every time there is a franchise in dire need of an uptick, Ryan Reynolds is the name that gets bandied about right away? I mean, Ryan Reynolds, a Vancouverite, would obviously make sense. But whether it's saving our soccer team or bringing Major League Baseball to Vancouver, it seems like Deadpool's always the guy that gets the call.
11: I think that's the one name that people fall back on, the one name people understand. And, you know, everybody loves the Wrexham story and, you know, thinks that he could do it again. It's a big ask. It's and rich guys don't get rich by accident, right? Like, I don't think they put their money in places just to be good guys. So, I think that's a name. Jimmy Patterson's name is always floated. Like, there's really not a lot of people from this city with that kind of capital. So I think they're kind of easy names to fall back on.
10: And for somebody that's listening across the country today, Vancouver, when it comes to business dollars and sports teams, would you say that it's a robust economic community? Would you say that it's hard to squeeze dollars out of this community? Like, you've been around teams that have struggled to make ends meet.
11: Yeah.
10: Is this a good place to do business?
11: I think it's a great place to live. I think there's a lot of fun things to do here. The fact that they haven't been able to find a naming sponsor for BC Place for all these years, I think, kind of tells the tale, where they're slapping names on just about everything everywhere else, and you haven't found one here yet. So I think that's kind of the most glaring example for me.
10: You mean Cool Dude Park doesn't have a naming rights deal yet?
11: Yes.
10: Before I let you go, I just want to really quickly just summarize this, because I know there's a lot of people that are looking in on Vancouver right now saying, boy, you got one team that looks like they're leaving, one team that looks like they're coming in. The Canucks are in just dire straits as it's
11: trying to find
10: right
11: a
10: now.
11: GM and trying to rebuild. And
10: it's still a good place to live, though, right?
11: It's a great city, and it's a great fan base, and we fall in love very quickly, and that Canuck team gets going, I think people are going to go crazy, and I think everybody here loves their teams and really wants to see them do well. I think everyone's kind of hoping for the best, but I think some of it we need to be realistic about as well.
10: Steve Ewan, always a good chat when you stop
11: Thanks
10: by.
11: So
10: Thank
11: much.
10: You for doing it. There is a special kind of heartbreak that happens when a pro sports team leaves a city that loves it. It is not just about the games. It's our identity. It's pride. So when a team gets pulled or relocated, sold, or moved to a fancier stadium, it does absolutely feel like betrayal. Kids grow up wondering why their city wasn't good enough. Bars stop filling up on game nights. The energy in that city just drains. They're not just moving players. They're moving history. They're moving identity. And they're leaving behind a city that still wears the jersey, even when the team never comes back. I was here when the Canadiens left for Sacramento. I was here when the Grizzlies left for Memphis. But I sure hope I'm not here for when the Whitecaps move to Vegas. I'm Rob Fay. This is Weekends Across the Chorus Radio Network.
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10: It is expensive out there when it comes to food. You listen to any day part on any show on any station across this Chorus Radio network and you will hear the same thing. Groceries are sky high when it comes to prices. The question that I have for you this morning, though, is have you ever considered growing your own produce? Wim Vounderzam is the best-selling author of Just Ask Wim, Down-to-Earth Gardening Answers. He's also the president of Art Knapp Plantland, a place I have frequented a few times, and kind enough to join me this morning. Wim, good morning to you.
25: Good morning. How are you?
10: I'm okay. Now, I know not all of us have a backyard to build cucumbers and rhubarbs and grow out all the stock that we would need, but studies show that about 60% of Canadian households do grow some of their own produce. That surprised me. Does that surprise you?
25: Doesn't surprise me at all, because there's some little things that you can grow very easily, particularly if you want to, like, you know, a lot of people think, well, I have to have a garden if I want to grow vegetables, and not necessarily. You can grow in pots, on planters, and you can grow in hanging baskets. So it's not difficult to grow some stuff, even if your space is limited.
10: I think one of the things that I assumed was, yeah, I was going to need real estate. But the reality is right now, even if I just wanted to do some herbs or I wanted to do some things that really quickly add up at the cash register, that there's certain easy hacks that I can do at home.
25: Yeah, there is. There's lots of easy hacks. You know, but it all starts with the vessel, whatever that vessel might be. But when you're growing vegetables, you don't want any, they don't want stress. And when I say stress, you know, it's not like they need psychological help because their, you know, their family is away or whatever. No, we're talking stress about like maybe soil drying out too easily. poor drainage where water is sitting within that pot. So you want to eliminate stress. And also, so the size of vessel is very important as well, like larger, the better. Also, when it comes to the types of crops you grow and how you're growing them, there is some tricks and tips, 100%. But for the most part, having the right size vessel, big as possible, and then the soil. Mix a good amount of manure and compost and soil all together. Mix a good variety in that container so that a vegetable will get everything it needs, whatever that vegetable might be, whether it's you're growing some beans or potatoes or tomatoes or whatever, yeah.
0: To keep that excitement and that enthusiasm, what are some of the mistakes that you see and some of the fixes that you would apply?
25: Planting too close, like give your vegetables some room. You kind of think, well, I'm planting some lettuce, and there's 6 inches apart seems right. Well, a head of lettuce grows at least a foot apart, and if you're planting them 6 inches apart, well, guess what? You got lettuce growing into each other. And the other thing that I always like to stress is make sure you are planting, if you have an area, say you have a vegetable garden, don't plant everything at once. If you have I want to have a row of lettuce. Well, with a row of lettuce, if you plant it all at once, well, in about 90 days, you're going to have enough lettuce for the whole neighborhood. But if you plant some seeds of lettuce every 4 feet in that long row, once every week or two, you will have this continual source of lettuce growing and being available, but not all at once.
0: That's a really good piece of advice. Like, you would assume you're just going to do it once and then you're going to freeze everything, but that makes total sense. What's the easiest vegetable? Like, if I was a starter, people driving around the country this morning saying, you know what, this guy's onto something here. What would you recommend, or maybe one or two great feel-good starter vegetables that would help you gain some confidence?
25: I think a cherry tomato is going to be your best bet. A cherry tomato is easy to grow. Guaranteed results, and you get the pleasure of walking out your back door into your garden or into the big container you're growing them in, and all of a sudden on a daily basis you're picking a few cherry tomatoes. It's guaranteed success, and it's really quite easy.
0: Wim Founders, he's a best-selling author of Just Ask Wim, Down Earth Gardening Answers. He's also the president of Art Nat Plantland, joining us here on Weekends across the Chorus Radio Network. When should beginners actually start planting in 2026? Are we late for certain things? Are we right on time? What would be a great vegetable to get into the ground now?
25: Well, first of all, it depends whether you're going to be growing from seed or you're going to grow from plant. Everyone thinks growing seeds is really difficult. It's not. Starting from seed is actually pretty simple. And rather than paying $4 a plant for a tomato plant, you can get under a $4 pack of seeds, which will probably contain 50 seeds. They don't all have to be used. You just keep them in a cool, dry spot from year to year. That $4 can stretch over 4 or 5 years even. So saving money is definitely an option if you grow from seed. But you got to be organized. So you got to start some of these seeds in February or March. For some things, it's getting late. For starting tomatoes or peppers from seed now, still can be done. But you'll be a little bit behind the eight ball. But lettuce and other crops, any of the leafy greens, you want to start from seed because it's the cheapest way to grow a large amount of produce, at very low expense. Because again, you're going to get at least 50 lettuce seeds from pack as opposed to $2 to $3 for a six pack of lettuce plants.
0: At ArtNat Plantland, have you seen more and more Canadians coming in and saying, you know what, because of the food prices, I'm willing to at least give this a shot?
25: Oh man, it's been a trend for a number of years. Particularly for those people who are starting to, they get that vessel we talked about. If you got the growing space, but now more than ever, I mean, for what you pay for groceries in the grocery store, I can't suggest anything better for you and your budget than to grow some of your own crops. Now there is that initial investment. You got to get some soil. You have to have that pod or planter. But for the most part, it's a relatively inexpensive startup for the value you'll get long-term.
0: This is also a very cool family project, like to get the youth excited about gardening and youth excited about sustainability. I mean, this would be a cool project for the summer to watch these things sprout and grow and eventually get to eat them.
25: Well, 100%. And you know, that's the best thing for children to see that, you know, where does that tomato plant come from, and harvesting and watching these things grow over time. This is long-term skills that will benefit the children as they age. But more than that, so many items that you buy at the grocery store, you don't really know what's been used on them in the way of fertilizer or pesticides and things like that. So growing your own, you can control all of that, manage it easily. But, you know, and if as a parent, you don't know how to grow vegetables or haven't really done it yourself and kind of concerned that, you know, you might fail, A, don't worry about failing because there's not really any fail. But B, you can learn everything online, a little bit of help from online. Learn it together with your child because, I mean, probably the children will very quickly be teaching the parent. So, but get them involved young because it's a big benefit for anyone who gets involved at whatever age you are.
0: Wim, I think we might have just helped some parents with some activities for the day to keep their kids busy. I think they might be stopping off at the shop soon. What a pleasure. I'm glad that our paths crossed today. I look forward to staying in touch with you, and I might go get my own vessel here this afternoon and see if I can't give it a shot. I'm not going to lie. I was the guy that used to put all 50 seeds in at once and nothing came of it, but spacing is key. Wim, thank you for the time today.
25: Been my pleasure. All the best anytime.
0: It's a great conversation. I will say this, if you're thinking about starting a garden, but you feel totally overwhelmed, here's the secret. Start ridiculously small. My first plant, mint. It's the weed of the plant world, but guess what? It grew. I didn't even water it half the time. So after mint, I then added a couple of basics, basil, some cherry tomatoes, a little bit of dirt, a little bit of elbow grease, and slowly you start to trust yourself. Not because you become a gardening genius, because you can see something that actually grows. So build some confidence, one leaf at a time. Every sprout, it's a little victory. Every weed you pull is proof that, you know what, at least you're showing up. So if you're standing in a garden center and you're staring at 300 kinds of plants and you just want to begin, pick one. Just one. Start with mint. Start with something that won't judge you if you screw up. Because gardening, it is definitely not about perfection. It's about patience. And lastly, please remember the big gardens start with a tiny seed, and so too does confidence. Hey, I hope you're having a great morning wherever I find you. If you want to interact with the show, hit me up on my socials at Rob Fay, which is R-O-B, F as in Frank, A-I, or hit me up on the worst email within the Chorus Radio Network at rob.fay, which is R-O-B.F-A-I, at Chorus, C-O-R-U-S-E-N-T.com. Still working on that one. All right, I hope you're having a great morning. I'm Rob Fay. This is Weekends, heard across the Chorus Radio Network.
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23: This is Global News. It's 12 noon. I'm Eileen Bell. 17 degrees right now, and our high today is 18, but who knows where it could go. An update from the summer village of Sandy Beach, where a wildfire advisory and local state of emergency are in effect for Sandy Beach. It's just 55 kilometers northwest of Edmonton. Fire crews worked through the night there. Sturgeon County Fire Chief Chad Moore says three homes were destroyed, one badly damaged when crews arrived.
24: They arrived on scene. The cabins were fully involved with the fire spreading into the trees and in the surrounding grass area.
23: The alert's in effect for everyone along Lakeshore Drive on the east coast of Sandy Lake. With the wind direction expected to change today, the fire might get pushed towards Lakeshore Drive. If that happens, an evacuation could be required. Cause of the fire is currently under investigation, and residents in the area are asked to follow the direction of fire crews and their town administration for further instructions. Prime Minister Carney has already met with two leaders while in Armenia today ahead of the European Political Community.

0: Unity Summit. Mark Carney has met with Armenia's Prime Minister Nikol Pashinyan and Polish Prime Minister Donald Tusk. The PM says they touched on partnerships in defense and commercial areas, but highlighted progress on their common approach to Ukraine as key. He has more meetings scheduled before he leaves tomorrow, including a trilateral meeting between the European Commission President and the President of the European Council. This morning, U.S. President Donald Trump has been reviewing the latest Iranian peace proposal to end the war, but some are still skeptical a deal could be reached anytime soon.
1: This proposal is much like the other proposals the Iranians have given with things they are asking for that President Trump is just not going to go for. His key thing here, of course, is the nuclear program. Even though they've said they've obliterated the nuclear program, we heard Pete Hegseth say this week, they still have ambitions. They also still have enriched uranium, and I think that is a key sticking point.
0: West Edmonton Mall is celebrating a huge milestone this weekend. The World Water Park turns 40 this year. To mark the occasion, they had a big birthday party there yesterday. The water park was opened in 1986 and sees millions of guests every year. Tickets, though, for the World Water Park will be priced down to $40 until May 15th to celebrate the anniversary. Checking 880 Ched Sports. Well, the Habs face elimination for the first time in the Stanley Cup playoffs today when they visit Tampa Bay in Game 7 of their first-round series. The Habs had a chance to close the Lightning out at home on Friday, but Tampa forced the decisive game with a 1-0 overtime win. Montreal is looking to win a playoff series for the first time since 2021. Game 1 of the NHL second-round series between the Colorado Avalanche and the Minnesota Wild goes tonight in Denver. Top-seeded Avalanche cruised into the series with a first-round sweep of Los Angeles. The Wild moved on with a six-game upset of second-seed Dallas. In the NBA, the Detroit Pistons host the Orlando Magic this afternoon in Game 7 of their first-round season. The winner of today's game will face the winner of the Toronto-Cleveland series in the next round. The Blue Jays look for their fourth straight win when they close out a four-game series with the Twins in Minneapolis today. Checking 8-8 Ched weather, a mix of sun and clouds today. Windy, the high 18. Clearing overnight, low 5. Mainly sunny, 15 tomorrow. 15 and sunny on Tuesday. Right now in Edmonton, it's 17. I'm Eileen Bell. 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
4: It's called Canada Strong for All, and Ottawa's spring economic update announced last week includes $37.5 billion in new spending. That's thanks to better-than-expected fiscal revenues.
5: Canadians expect us to be good stewards of our economy and manage our public finances with thoughtful fiscal discipline. We also remain firmly on track to balance day-to-day operating spending with revenues by 28-29 and to keep the deficit to GDP ratio on a steady downward path.
4: But the fiscal forecast isn't all sunshine. The unpredictability of the Iran war plus on-again, off-again American tariffs equal a lot of uncertainty. Our chief political correspondent David Akin caught up with the finance minister on Parliament Hill just as he wrapped up that speech.
6: I'm joined by Finance Minister François-Philippe Champagne. Just tabled the fiscal economic statement, the spring economic statement, the first time we've done this in the spring. I want to ask an accountability question that you will have. In this budget, there's a lot of things, a lot of plans. What are some important metrics for you to hit over the next year? Inflation, unemployment numbers. What's going to be a key metric you keep an eye on every day at the office?
7: Well, let's say the first thing that matters to Canadians is affordability. You know, making sure that life is affordable for Canadians. We have seen the suspension extension of federal gas tax. It's already, you see it at the pump, the boost with respect to the groceries coming on 5th of June. But, you know, one thing I was trying to explain, and people at home understand that, you know, when I was in Washington, people were talking about the fog of uncertainty wrapping the world, because we live in probably one of the most, I mean, you and I are about the same age. You look back, this is probably the most uncertain time we have seen in generations. And therefore, you know, you in that, you focus on what you can control, because what we can control is to build a country. What we can control is to have major project office. What we can control is to make sure that we can permit these projects. What we can control is offering opportunities to young people, you know, the Red Seal program. This is a step change in our nation. What we can control is to create a sovereign wealth fund so that your grandkids and my kids and beyond could share in the prosperity that will be created in this country. So what you've seen in the budget, first, we're fiscally prudent, you know, because, you know, deficit lower by $11 billion. You know,
6: it's still a $67 billion deficit.
7: But you have to put that in perspective with our other partners around the world. If you look at the International Monetary Fund, they said countries which have, because growth does not happen by just looking at the sky. You know, you need policy. They were saying countries who have the fiscal capacity. They mentioned two, Germany, Canada. They said if you invest in housing, infrastructure, productivity, innovation, you'll see higher growth. That's what we're saying. Then you need fiscal discipline. Folks have been tightening their belt for quite some time. So we said, okay, let's tighten the belt around Ottawa. $60 billion of savings that we put, we're very much on track to achieve that. Then you look at the growth numbers. By the way, you know, you have to look at other countries. We're growing twice as much as Germany almost, twice as much almost as Japan.
6: But how much is that growth attributed to high oil prices? And we're still seeing manufacturing trends.
7: The question, because for folks, well, this is not an oil story. You know why? Conflict started, what, 28th of February? The forecast you see, which is the private sector forecast, closed on March 11. So this is not like an oil price story where you say, oh, these guys have been sitting, the price of, no. This is really structural measures. You know, you see the major project office, $126 billion of new project. So it's more like a growth story based on decision and the resilience. I'll give all the credits to Canadian workers. We are far more resilient. You know, when we started that, the world was looking and said, well, Canada will have trouble because we're more intertwined with the U.S. economy. Tariff is going to hit them harder. And when you look back, obviously, you look and you say, after all, we're growing twice as much as many of our peers. Now, that being said, if you're in Hamilton and watching, it's tough. If you're in
6: it's right down, I call it the Rust Belt for Ontario. Hamilton right down to Windsor.
7: Hamilton, you look at the auto sector, if you're in Oshawa watching, say, well, for me, it's not that great. You look in the softwood lumber, you look in aluminium, in my neck of the wood, people would say, no, this is, so it, you know, in certain sector and regions, to your point, David, it is difficult. And that's why we have to be there for workers, families, because that, for them, it's felt very differently than if you look on a national basis. But what I want to say to Canadians, we're going to be okay. We're going to be okay. It's unprecedented what we're going through, but we're going to be okay because the growth is there, the prudence is there, the seriousness of the moment we understand. Like, for example, $7 billion is additional revenues we got. Two-thirds of that we return to people in terms of affordability measure. You look at new measures in the spring economic update, about half of them is for supporting families and people. So I think we have the heart at the right place. We understand that this is what, if you ask me what keeps me awake at night, is really how we can make sure that the affordability issue is one that we always have front and center. That's what we have. Housing is one of the key pillars as well. So we're going to keep working on that.
6: I want to talk a little bit about defense spending. You hit the 2.5% target this year. First government to do that in a long time. But NATO and Canada now has to get 5% by 2035. When are we going to see that defense spending ramped up? And why didn't we see more information about that in this particular fiscal statement? A line item, some charts to consolidate and report on how we're doing on defense spending.
7: Well, you're quite right. The first thing, we hit 2% 5 years ahead of what we had planned, which is already a big milestone. I think, you know, our NATO partners see Canada as being serious. Now, as the finance minister would say, though, I want to see more investment, but we're going to do that in a smart way. We're going to build at home with Canadian workers, Canadian products. You know, gone are the days where we're just buying from the shelf abroad. We need to, like we've seen in other parts, our southern neighbor among others, they've been using using defense investment as a catalyst for innovation, for research and development, for a number of projects. So we're going to learn from the best practices, making sure that our workers, unionized workers across the country, can build the type of equipment we need to support our armed forces.
6: Just quickly, last one. Prime Minister Carney is in Armenia this weekend, the first non-European leader to attend a meeting of European political leaders. I know that's a big area on trade, security, getting closer to Europe. I don't know if you have any insight into what the Prime Minister's objectives will be as he meets with European leaders without Prime Minister Naim Orban there. That's going to be a big change, I think, in the tenor of the EU.
7: Well, I would say it's just a reflection of what I say, Canada is strong at home and strategic abroad. It follows, you know, for example, as finance minister now, I'm invited one meeting out of two of the finance minister in Europe. Mm-hmm. I've been invited to the Eurogroup finance minister. So I think what they want to see, our colleagues in Europe appreciate the transatlantic voice. And they see Canada as a kind of a voice of reason in a very uncertain world. I'm not surprised that they're cherishing the presence of the prime minister, because I can tell you my own experience. We've been invited to more European meetings than I've seen in a long time, because the transatlantic relationship they see as foundational to ensure the, I would say, the security of the world in many ways, food security, energy security. So Canada is seen very strategically around the world.
6: Great. Minister Champagne, thank you so much, and good luck selling the budget.
7: Thank you, sir.
6: Okay.
7: Merci. Thank you very much.
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4: Washington is a very volatile place right now with a daily fire hose of changing news and questionable facts. For many correspondents covering it, this White House has been a trying assignment. And one of the many questions in D.C. is how far this president's party is willing to support him. Our next guest has covered every presidential administration since Ronald Reagan, sued Donald Trump multiple times to keep his press pass, and went to jail to protect a confidential source. His latest book is called Free the Press. Brian Karam, Salon's White House correspondent, joins us now. Brian, thanks so much for your time today.
20: Glad to be here, brother.
4: You looked at all that happened in D.C. in the first 100 days of the Trump administration. In a nutshell, tell us what happened.
20: Craziness, unmitigated chaos in a blender is the best way to put it.
16: We saw a lot during the first administration that was questionable, but in the second administration, there seems to be no stopping anything because there's no gatekeepers left. Donald Trump, this time when he came into office, decided to find people who would support him rather than those who would keep him from his worst tendencies. He wanted people that would encourage his worst tendencies, and he got that. And so the cabinet is not pushing back. J.D. Vance, the vice president who once referred to Donald Trump as America's Hitler and said that they would support free speech, has joined Donald Trump in not supporting free speech and pushing it back against those who would exercise it. So there's no wheels left on this man. It's headed down into the ravine and will continue to do so.
4: As somebody who was on the beat each and every day, did those 100 days feel a lot longer than 100 days?
16: Those first 100 days felt like 100 years. I mean, so much went down so quickly, everything from the Doge cuts to what we're seeing now is the direct result of those first 100 days, the shootings, the immigration status, the war in Iran, the fight against big tech, the fight against science. My God, they fired all the science advisors. We saw all of this in the first 100 days, the bowing of Congress to Donald Trump's knee. That occurred in the first 100 days of Congress. The dismantling of the free press. Well, that's been ongoing for 40 years, but he certainly went after us with vigor in the first 100 days of the new Donald Trump administration. So everything that we see now is a direct result of what happened then, and it portends even worse going forward, including voter suppression and a variety of other things that are antithetical to the very idea of a democracy. But maybe it's just me.
4: You've been in D.C. for decades. You've been around the block. Have you ever seen anything remotely like this before?
16: Well, I love how you're nicely telling me I'm old. But yeah, the first administration I ever covered was Ronald Reagan. And I remember when there were things about him that were detrimental to democracy. But when I met him, he was cordial. He was responsive. In fact, I thought I was getting kicked out of the White House because I had tripped and fall. I was traveling with Sam Donaldson and Helen Thomas. They knocked on the door. They told Larry Speaks to come out. The Secret Service came out and said, you've got to leave. I turned. I was 24 years old, tripped and fell on my butt. There I was. I felt a big hand on my shoulder. I thought it was the Secret Service throwing me out. It was Ronald Reagan. And when I turned around, he said, well, young fella, you don't have to bow in front of me. So if that wouldn't happen today, Donald Trump would just kick you out. So there is quite a bit different now than then.
4: Well, let's shift to the Republican Party's apparent internal turmoil over Donald Trump. Specifically, what have you heard from some people within that tent?
16: Well, there are people who are very upset with Donald Trump. I don't think the Speaker of the House is one of them, or at least not publicly. Privately, Republicans are far more brave than they are publicly. And if you could take a vote that was a secret ballot, there are those telling me that today Donald Trump would not only be impeached, but he'd be convicted in the Senate if it could be a secret ballot. But it won't be, and they don't have the courage of their convictions to come out from what they say privately so bravely to what they need to do publicly to get rid of him.
4: Is the gap widening between Trump's Republican loyalists and those who are turning against him?
16: Yeah. It's like, watching the parting of the Red Sea. It's wide, expansive, and growing. And you can take a look at Marjorie Taylor Greene and her actions. You can take a look at Alex Jones and InfoWars. You can take a look at Joe Rogan. You can take a look at the people firing out against him, because even some of the Republicans are saying he promised no forever wars. We've got one. He promised economic stability. We don't have it. He promised lower gas prices. We don't have it. Promised health care. We don't have it. Rural people are upset with Donald Trump because of a loss of jobs, a loss of access to education, and a loss of access to health care. It's just whether or not they'll be able to do anything about it this fall, because the Supreme Court came out and gutted the Voter Registration Act, which means that there are a lot of people that won't be able to vote, and they're going to gerrymander districts to make sure that the Republicans remain in control, or try to do so.
4: You gave us a long laundry list of issues that some Republicans may have with this president, but is there one flashpoint? Was there one moment where the bloom came off the rose?
16: depends on what segment of the MAGA population you're talking about. Two things happened recently that really separated him from a majority of MAGA members. One was when he threatened genocide against the Iranian people in a tweet, well, actually in a Truth Social post. And then when he picked a fight with the Pope and compared himself to Jesus and put the meme out, which he later said made him look like a doctor. He was told to say that the image was doctored, but he decided to say that he was a doctor, but it was him pretending to be Jesus. Those two things have really kind of, in the last month, have really put his MAGA people on edge.
4: Well, is this MAGA turning away from Donald Trump, or are we witnessing the dismantling or disintegration of the MAGA movement?
16: I think it could be a bit of both. Both things could be true right now. But it depends on what the Democrats do, because nobody's better at snatching defeat out of the jaws of victory than the Democrats. So it depends on what they do this fall. And it depends on what Donald Trump does and the Republican Party does between now and the midterm elections to gerrymander districts to try and keep Republicans in power. And you could see MAGA splintering and the Republicans drawing away from Donald Trump, but the same people getting elected because they have gerrymandered districts to make it possible.
4: So what would the Democrats have to do, or rather not do, to turn this into a turning point, to leverage this cleavage in the movement?
16: The Democrats have to do something they loathe to do, and that is quit listening to the Republicans framing the political argument, create their own political narrative, and tell people why they're better off with the Democrats, and listen to the voters. One of the things that Donald Trump has done successfully is leverage what people want in order to get elected. And Donald Trump doesn't have any desire to do what people want. He just tells them what they want to hear, as any good grifter does. The Democrats are very good at telling us why we need to vote for them, but not listening to what it is that people really want and need. So the Democrats need to find candidates that can work. You know, the same candidate that works in New York will not work in Montana. The same character that works, you know, the candidate that works in West Virginia won't work in Kentucky, although they're closer. The thing is they've got to craft their message and find the proper people to run in the districts, then they'll be okay. Of course, Donald Trump's making it easier every day, but that's still a low bar that the Democrats have a hard time crawling over.
4: All right, let's turn to the King's visit. What has been Washington's reaction to that speech in front of Congress?
16: It was funny that the King of England knew more about the separation of powers than Donald Trump. And so when the King of England came out and got a standing ovation in Congress for what he said about, you know, the balance of power in the United States, what could Donald Trump say to that? Even Republicans stood up and cheered, and Donald Trump tried to make fun of that and said, hey, Democrats never stand up and cheer for me, but they did for the, you know, he did something I couldn't do. Well, that's because he was cogent, he was right, he understood history, and he knew what our Constitution was about, something that Donald Trump does not.
4: I can't believe this number, that you've been to more than 30 White House correspondents' dinners, but you didn't attend this last one. Why not?
16: I loathe to be in the same room with a man who constantly calls me the enemy of the people, tells me that I'm a disgrace because I ask him a question about the Iranian war that he doesn't want to answer. And I have no desire to stay in a room with that guy for an hour and listen to him berate my colleagues and myself for simply trying to do our job while he tells us why he needs his one big beautiful ballroom, how the country's never been better, how it's hot, hot, hot, how everyone tells him, sir, you're the best president that's ever been. I don't need that. I need him to sit down and answer some questions. And we saw that he doesn't want to do that when he sat down with Nora O'Donnell with 60 Minutes after the shooting incident and then turned it on her when she asked him a question. I have no desire for that. I will not participate in that type of hypocrisy. Donald Trump, if you want to really prove to us how transparent you are, you could sit down with me and talk to me for a half hour, and we'll see if he'll ever do that.
4: Well, it's interesting that you say that, because from this vantage point on this side of the border, he presents as a very accessible president to the press, but you're saying that's not necessarily the case.
16: Donald Trump has never been accessible to the press unless it's under his conditions. He has taken over the assignments in the Brady briefing room, who can be in which seats. He has taken over the assignments as to who can cover him in the pool. So he'll appear in front of people that are friendly to him. And you can tell that the questions are staged and presented to the reporters when they start out by going, as the mainstream media says, you are actually that. You're a great president. Can you react? And he'll say, oh, that's a great question. Of course it was. It was planted by the Trump administration. No, Donald Trump isn't accessible to the press. No, Donald Trump is not transparent. No, Donald Trump is anything but transparent.
4: Well, Brian Karam, I'm sorry I wasn't able to get you to say what you actually thought. Maybe we'll get you next time, but thank you very much.
16: Well, you know, I have a hard time with that.
4: Take care. At a time when Washington's relationship with the UK and many other nations is being tested, we leave you with King Charles addressing the U.S. Congress. His polite rebuttals of President Trump ranged from urging checks on executive powers to addressing climate change.
17: As Oscar Wilde said, we have rarely everything in common with America nowadays, except, of course, language. Our Declaration of Rights of 1689 was not only the foundation of our constitutional monarchy, but also provided the source of so many of the principles reiterated, often verbatim, in the American Bill of Rights of 1791. And those roots go even further back in history. The U.S. Supreme Court Historical Society has calculated that Magna Carta is cited in at least 160 Supreme Court cases since 1789, not least as the foundation of the principle that executive power is subject to checks and balances. In the immediate aftermath of 9/11, when NATO invoked Article 5 for the first time, and the United Nations Security Council was united in the face of terror, we answered the call together.
4: Serving alongside American troops, Canadian and British forces took up that fight in Afghanistan, including the King's son, Prince Harry, who did two tours.
17: Today, Mr. Speaker, that same unyielding resolve is needed for the defense of Ukraine and her most courageous people. It is needed in order to secure a truly just and lasting peace. Our generation must decide how to address the collapse of critical natural systems, which threatens far more than the harmony and essential diversity of nature. We ignore at our peril the fact that these natural systems, in other words, nature's own economy, provide the foundation for our prosperity and our national security.
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9: Hey, hope you're having a fantastic weekend. Stacey Bratzel here. Vertigo. So many responses and an outpouring of personal stories after I told my story about going to the emergency room with balance issues last week and then finally being diagnosed with vertigo. We talked to somebody who can answer your vertigo questions and mine as well. And we're going to tackle exam stress. We're still a few months away for most students in junior high and high school, but let's get the tools now before the parents and the kids melt down. We do want to hear from you. What did you get out of a cereal box when you were a kid? Remember when they put toys in? Chris Gardner, our producer, talked about getting a disc, a CD of a video game. That's way after I stopped eating cereal. But stickers. I talked about my Dave Keon marble that I didn't get it out of the cereal box because it was in the cereal boxes in 1968, but I had it in my marble collection until my friend took it to Club Malibu and lost it. My beloved Dave Keon marble. But what did you get out of a cereal box? Somebody's saying a cap gun back in the 60s, 70s. You can always weigh in 780-451-8800. I do want to thank everyone who weighed in on the text line, even called our newsroom, wanting to talk about vertigo. I told my story yesterday. I was off most of last week because of a vertigo attack. I don't know what the right terminology is for that, but just is standing in my hallway where everything just went upside down. I lost all balance. I thought I was falling. I was not. I was holding on to the side of a door frame to keep myself upright. I thought I was having a stroke. Went to the ER, had a CT scan. They said, no, you have vertigo. And I had heard of it before, but I didn't know exactly what it is, how it is treated. Grant Fedorik is CEO of Leading Edge Physio and host of Life Shouldn't Hurt right here on the Chorus Radio Network. He's going to fill in some of our blanks. Good morning, Grant.
1: Good morning, Stacey, and I'm sorry to hear that happened to you.
9: Well, I hear I'm in good hands. You've heard these stories before, though, right?
1: Oh, yeah. I had a neighbor who thought he was having a heart attack, and of course, I'm not going to talk somebody out of going to the hospital and they think that's happening, but I was pretty confident that he was having a severe vertigo episode, and fortunately, that's what he was having. So, yes, we see it a lot.
9: Yeah, I'm certainly grateful I have vertigo instead of a stroke, but it is really scary. You do not know what is happening. What exactly is vertigo?
1: Okay, well, vertigo is a definition of something. It's basically feeling like you're moving even though you're not, or like the world around you is moving even though you are not. That would be the definition of vertigo. So it's not just dizziness. People will think, well, I'm just dizzy. It's not dizziness at all. It is not that feeling of feeling unsteady. It's not that feeling like you've had too many. Well, I guess if you've had way too many to drink and you've got to put your foot on the ground to keep yourself upright, maybe that might be some vertiginous kind of feeling, but it is quite different as you experience. So somebody who is standing upright might, or moves very slightly, will feel like they're doing somersaults. Or somebody who is bent forward and stands up will literally feel like that world just kept moving even though they aren't. That would be vertigo.
9: Yeah, I described it as my own personal earthquake. I thought the ground was moving beneath me. What causes it?
1: Okay, so in this case, there's a few different causes of vertigo, but in the circumstance that you're looking at, it's often called benign paroxysmal positional vertigo, BPPV, whole bunch of big words that, like, you know, we like to use to make ourselves sound really smart. But what's happening is you've got these little stones, these little calcium kind of stones inside of your ear, in your inner ear, in a little apparatus that's smaller, tinier than, like, smaller than your fingernail, way smaller than your fingernail. And these little tiny stones exist in a certain part of your inner ear, in that apparatus, that send experiences movement, linear movement, up and down, forward, backwards, how fast you're going when you're running, if you're jumping or if you're basically squatting down, kind of up, down, forward, and backwards. Now, those little stones can get dislodged and out of that area of the inner ear called the saccular utricle and into another part of your inner ear called the semicircular canals. Now, those canals sense basically rotational movements. Like, they know that if you're doing a somersault or if you're kind of rotating your body, unfortunately, they've got a little fluid within them. And if the stones get into that fluid and out of the one area that they're supposed to be in another area, then that fluid, when you move, keeps moving even though you don't, giving you this sense that your body is rotating or spinning when it's not. And that's what causes this type of vertigo.
9: So how do you prevent that from happening? What did I do wrong? Is it age? Is it genes? Because I do have aunts and uncles that have it, unbeknownst to me until last week. Is it sudden head movements? What causes this to happen, this dislodgement of these crystals?
1: Okay, so a few different things that can happen. Yes, age is one of them. So that's a common thing with age and degenerative changes in our systems, including the inner ear. Those stones, those autoconia, can get dislodged from that. Viral infections can cause it. Trauma, head trauma like concussions. A very famous person named Sidney Crosby went misdiagnosed for many years, where they basically attributed his issues, his ongoing concussion issues, to a concussion, and it was actually vestibular in nature. And once it was treated, obviously, he's had a very successful career since. There's no direct genetic factor, although there is kind of this subset of this type of vertigo that can be attributed to a familial, kind of some people in the family tend to have a tendency to it, but there's no yet direct genetic kind of connection as I understand it. Those are the most common. Trauma is a big common one that we see, and then iatrogenic, or basically, we don't know. It just comes out of nowhere. It can just happen, or the term is actually idiopathic, and that's actually quite common. People don't know. It just happens. They get it. The nice thing about this specific type of benign paroxysmal positional vertigo, even I struggle with it sometimes, is that it's benign. So it is, it's not, you're not going to have, it's not sinister. It can be treated and often can be treated. I don't want to tell everybody, give everybody a ton of, promise, but often treated within 1, 2, or even 3 treatments and it can be gone. Unfortunately, it can come back from time to time, but you can live a very normal life after this type of onset.
9: Yeah, I think people just think, I'll just take some drugs, I'll get prescription medication, and it'll go away. It is not like that. Tell us, how do you treat this kind of vertigo?
1: So it's very specific. Is understanding, there's 3 different canals in that portion of the apparatus. So it depends on which canal that those little autoconia got into. So we use a very specific type of camera on the eye. We block out most of the senses and we move a person through positions. And based on the nystagmus or the shakiness of the eyes and the direction that the eyes go, we can determine which canal this is going in. I know that this is super cool stuff. And then based on which canal that it's in, there are very specific physical maneuvers that a person is put through in order to restore or get that autoconia back to where it's supposed to be. That on top of some exercises that a person can do to make sure that they stay there, that's what's very important. There are a few conditions where it's more stubborn and takes longer to get rid of. For instance, there's a little hair cell within this apparatus, and sometimes those little stones can get stuck to it. That can make it very difficult to treat. So they aren't all simple. And sadly, when somebody's got this, nobody wants to hear this is a simple problem. But it is one that we treat all the time.
9: And are there things that people can't do after they've been diagnosed with vertigo? I heard some people on the text line saying, I can't go on a cruise now, or I can't go on carnival rides. Can you live a normal life if you've been diagnosed this?
1: And again, it depends on the specific presentation. So some, yes, some will have difficulty with certain things. Definitely during an attack or during an episode is the best way to describe it. You've got to be very careful about watching out for certain things. Like quickly moving your head from a down to up position is not going to feel good. So, you know, that kind of, or putting your head back, like to get wash your hair, that can cause it. Yoga is an absolute, oh my goodness, when you've got this, that is not something you want to take on. So those quick movements or even moving from one position to the other, in fact, just rolling over in bed can be uncomfortable. In the long run, it depends. The answer, Stacey, is it really depends. These can be treated completely where people have very minimal, if no, response later on, or some have some latent problems and they start to discover what they have to avoid.
9: Excellent. Thanks so much, Grant. I appreciate it.
1: I hope everybody understands somewhat of a complex problem, but if you're facing it, get help. Get help from a physiotherapist who's trained in this area, because it can be dealt with and it can be sorted out sometimes in a fairy quick period of time.
9: Well, I'm heading there today. Thanks so much. Appreciate it. And all the great work you do to make people feel better.
1: Let me interrupt and say I can't wait till you're right back to where you were before this episode, and I'm so sorry it happened to you.
9: I'm on my way, but maybe I'll cancel my yoga appointment on Saturday. We've been talking to Grant Fedoruk, CEO of Leading Edge Physio and host of Life Shouldn't Hurt, right here on the Chorus Radio Network.
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9: Well, right now, exam stress. Let's talk about it. I know exams for high school, junior high school kids, not until June, but it's a real thing, and they've got to get ready. My kid preparing for diploma exams, so the nagging has begun. Do I sign her up for extra study? Because now there's like, you can get tutors. So all weekend long, you study one subject or another. Is that something I need to sign her up for? She doesn't want to do it. The anxiety is real for parents and for kids. So let's help both of us get through it. Psychologist Dr. Gans Ferenc joins us. Good morning.
8: Good morning.
9: Do you remember being this stressed about exams when you were a kid?
8: Oh, man, I was horrible. I used to, like, throw up, get diarrhea. I used to get stomach aches. It was horrible. So I know that this stress can be real. And, you know, with all the other stuff that young people have to deal with nowadays, it just adds to, you know, toxic stress load that they have. So, yeah, it's a real thing.
9: I bet you probably hid it from your parents, or maybe not, but I think a lot of kids do. They're just like, Mom, just leave me alone. I've got this. It's okay. And maybe they avoid it just because they don't want to get into it because they're scared of so many different things, scared of failing, scared of it not being enough.
8: Mm-hmm. Yeah, exactly. Well, and I think because, you know, so many of them are going through the same thing, it just kind of seems normal, right? You know what I mean? Like, everybody's stressing about it, so it seems, okay, well, everybody's stressing about it, so I guess I'm just normal. And they don't want to seem like they're incompetent, especially depending on the age of the child, particularly high school. They don't want to seem like their parents, you know, they're not enough, like you said, to their parents. So, yeah, it is something that I think parents can have a conversation with them. And then, you know, the best thing to do as parents is to share your own experiences with these things, like when you were younger, or like anything that is related to it, like when you have to give a presentation at work, or if you have to, you know, do anything at all that requires focus but also stresses you out. You can kind of share with them what you experienced, but then also maybe some of the strategies that you use to overcome them.
9: So are you telling me nagging doesn't work?
8: Not really. No, it doesn't work. You know, basically, the big thing that we want to do is you want to help the person, which can be us sometimes, but, you know, in this case, the kids. We want to help them to manage their stress. So we want to soothe their nervous system, right? So anything that we can do to help them feel calmer generally is going to help them on test day and as they prepare for tests. So, you know, not nagging, but suggesting and sharing and, you know, letting them know you're there. That is a much better approach than trying to hammer them home and make sure that they, you know, study all day and, you know, go to these, like, prep classes and all this other stuff. Not that there's anything wrong with prep classes or anything like that, but it all has to be in balance, because the biggest thing that's going to be the downfall when you're taking a test or have anything important to do is our, like, physiological state, is our stress level. If it's too high, we can't perform. We can't even access stuff that we really, really know, but, you know, is there, because we're just not in the right state.
9: Yeah, I think it's really stressful for parents as well, as especially high school students that are preparing to, you know, qualify for post-secondary education. You know, if you don't have the good grades, maybe you might not get into the U of A. So parents are taking this upon themselves as well. And it's hard. And I have to say, it's hard to just say, okay, I guess you're going to make your own decision. And if you don't want to study and you fail that class, or you don't get a good mark, or not a good enough mark, it's hard to let go.
8: It is. You know, but I'll share with you what my psychologist told me. It's like, you know, by the time the kids get to a certain age, particularly like high school, most of the major parenting is done, right? We've planted the seeds, we've put the, you know, the philosophies out there. Our job really is to be consultants. And so, you know, we can share with them options. We can tell them, like, look, we can support you this way. We can help you have this. But, you know, at the end of the day, this is your life, and you have to think about what's going to work for you. And it seems weird, but it's putting that, pressure, but putting that responsibility, that onus on them so that they understand that this is something they can do for themselves. But the balancing side of that is to realize, you know what, if you don't get into your first choice of school, there are other ways. You can wait a year. You can try a different school. You can do different things, right? So, like, it's not all or none. And I know as parents, we definitely want the best for our kids. We want them to have an easy path. We want them to, you know, not have to struggle and have a hard time. But, you know, sometimes that's the path, right? And the big thing to help them know is that one test or one year in school is not going to break you, right? It's not going to ruin your life, because a lot of times there's that all-or-none thinking, there's that catastrophizing mindset that kids have and sometimes parents have. But when we break through that, we can lower the temperature. And when we lower the temperature, everything works better. We study better. We can access our brilliance. We can access the stuff we know. And we just do better generally.
9: So I guess I've already accomplished what I can accomplish with my kid. You just said at 17 and a half. So how do you start earlier in terms of developing better study habits and also reducing the stress anxiety? Because you hear so many times where it's like stress anxiety and kids getting an allowance to, you know, take their tests outside of the classroom for a multitude of reasons, but also just the anxiety of having tests. In fact, to some people even talking about getting rid of tests altogether, which I don't necessarily agree with, because I think it, you know, just because it's stressful for a kid, we shouldn't take away that stressor, because life is really hard and can be very stressful. So how do we start from an earlier age before it gets too late to sort of reduce that anxiety on our kids?
8: Yeah, no, 100% I agree with you. Like, yeah, life is stressful, so we can't like bubble wrap our kids and protect them from everything, right? I do think that teaching the kids very, very early, like, you know, I'm talking grade one, right, grade three, that, you know, it's okay. Just do your best, and here is how to study. So part of the problem is we don't, like, study skills themselves, like reading skills, test-taking skills, time management skills, they're not necessarily specifically taught as much as they could be. And so we as parents can do stuff. There's some, you know, great things online, books, different things that parents can get a hold of that can actually help them teach their kids, you know, some structure around studying, right? But the big thing is to help them to know that as they do this, as they build these habits, even when they're 6 or 8 or 10 or 12, as they build these habits, these are habits that are going to be reflected in real life. Like you said, life is stressful, so you can't avoid stress. You need to learn how to manage it appropriately and also know when to take breaks, know when to push through, do these different things. So parents understanding that for themselves, preparing themselves, and then sharing that with their kids can really help. One of the things that really helps with, like, especially younger kids, is to help them to know, like, I would say the three stages of any kind of event, any kind of stress, or, like, in this case, tests. So there are things you do before the test, right? So prepare, practice, have a strategy, different things like that, right? But as you do this, you want to pace yourself, you want to stay as calm as you can. During the test, you do things that help you stay focused, stay grounded. So, like, things like when you get into the test, yawn, right? That seems silly, but it helps oxygen get to your brain, helps to calm down your nervous system. You know, there are test-taking strategies such as going through the test several times and answering easy questions first and going through each time so you build confidence. Then there are things you do after, such as celebrate, right? That's a big one. Celebrate when you've completed the test, and also create some time to refill the tank. Any event that takes, you know, a little bit more focus than normal, you're going to expend more resources than normal. So you want to have something that's going to refill the tank. A night out, maybe movie night, or, you know, a nice meal that you like, but something to celebrate and also some quiet time to just kind of get your feet on you. When you do all these things, then the actual event of the test or whatever it is, giving a report or whatever it is, those things don't seem as onerous. They don't seem as big, as scary. Hey, I know this process. We've gone through it a bunch of times. So here's what we do, right? Mm-hmm. And once you build this habit in, you build this kind of process in early when the tests aren't as, you know, big and scary. Then by the time they get to junior high or high school, where they got to take like diplomas, it's just, you know, just a regular day at the office for them.
9: I failed as a parent. All right. Thanks so much. Thanks, Doc.
8: We do our best with what we have, right? That's what it is, right?
9: 100%. But I don't remember my mom nagging me, so I don't know where this came from. My stress and anxiety as well, just heaping it onto my kid. All right. Thanks so much.
8: Thanks so much. You guys have a great week. Enjoy the weather.
9: You too. We've been talking to our resident psychologist, Dr. Gans Ferenc, about exam stress. And I know that I'm going to send this podcast to my kid and just for her to listen to it. So if you want to do the same to your kid, maybe your daughter who's dealing with this in their household or son, and you're seeing that this is affecting your grandkids, you can always go to This Morning with Stacey Brotzel, wherever you find your favorite podcasts.
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12: From the national newsroom of the Canadian Press, I'm David Augustine. Prime Minister Mark Carney is now in Armenia for a gathering on strategic cooperation in politics, security, and infrastructure. Canada is the first non-European country to attend the European Political Community Summit, which includes EU countries and others such as Iceland, Turkey, and Ukraine. The meeting has taken place twice a year since they began after Russia's full-scale invasion of Ukraine in 2022. Now, the Prime Minister's office said the trip will focus on Ukraine's defense and drumming up more trade and investment across the continent. Conservative leader Pierre Poilievre says Prime Minister Mark Carney should explain his strategy before negotiating with the U.S. to Canadians. On Friday, Carney rejected the characterization of Canada's energy and critical mineral sectors as leverage in coming negotiations to renew the CUSMA free trade agreement. Speaking at a press conference in Toronto, Poilievre says the Prime Minister should be more upfront with Canadians about how he will go about securing a deal with President Trump.
13: So if energy and minerals are not going to be leverage for Canada in these negotiations, what leverage does Mr. Carney claim to have? He's already made a bunch of unilateral concessions and gotten absolutely nothing in return except double the tariffs on Canadian steel, aluminum, and lumber. And now he can't tell us what leverage we have, what demands he's making.
12: Earlier in the week, United States Trade Representative Jameson Greer warned a group of Canadian politicians that Ottawa shouldn't try to use energy as leverage in the trade talks. Atlantic Canada is bracing

0: for rain, wind, and possible snow as a storm moves into the region. Environment Canada has issued warnings for all of mainland Nova Scotia, PEI, and southern New Brunswick. Between 25 to 40 millimeters of rain is expected across the Maritimes between this afternoon and early Monday morning. A snowy mix is also possible in some areas, especially at higher elevations. Well, this morning, President Trump reviewed the latest Iran peace deal proposal to end the war, but some are still skeptical that a deal can be reached anytime soon.
1: They are under enormous pressure, not only because of those gas prices and what our ABC News Ipsos Washington Post poll showed, but political pressure. We're 6 months away from the midterms. This is something voters feel. This is something voters feel every time they go to get gas, and it seems to only be getting worse.
0: That was ABC's chief global affairs anchor Martha Raddatz reporting. And safe food groups are concerned about plans to amend the Canadian Food Inspection Agency Act and the Pest Control Products Act. The government's spring economic update outlined plans to include consideration of food security and cost of food. The president of the nonprofit Safe Food Matters says that means the government wants to prioritize trade over the health of Canadians. The national president of the Agriculture Union says the plans may be weakening the protections on Canadians, noting that the government has offered few details, leaving him with unanswered questions. This is the Canadian Press. In sports, the Montreal Canadiens face elimination for the first time in the Stanley Cup playoffs today when they visit the Tampa Bay Lightning in Game 7 of their first-round series. The Habs had a chance to close the Lightning out at home on Friday, but Tampa forced the decisive game with a 1-0 overtime win. Montreal is looking to win a playoff series for the first time since 2021 when they lost to the Lightning in the Cup Final. The Toronto Raptors tried to complete an upset of the Cleveland Cavaliers tonight in Game 7 of their NBA first-round series. The Raptors tied the series 3-3 with a 112-110 epic overtime win on Friday, which was clinched on RJ Barrett's late three-pointer. Toronto's forward Brandon Ingram is listed as questionable for the game in Cleveland with a heel injury. And the Detroit Pistons host the Orlando Magic this afternoon in Game 7 of their first-round NBA series. The winner of today's matchup takes on the winner of the Toronto-Cleveland series in the next round. From the Canadian Press, I'm David Augustine.
2: 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Exploring the good, the bad, and the weird. 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
3: The forest closed in around her. Above her, the dim moon valiantly tried to light her way as an owl call echoed in the distance. Exhausted with aching, bleeding feet, she mustered on with resolve. She had something to deliver, and she was not going to give up. It wasn't a package. It was something much more precious. Information. Feeling her way in the darkness, she didn't see the route blocking her path, and she fell to the ground. When she lifted her head, she saw a group of men staring back at her. One of them extended his hand and smiled. They would make sure she completed her wartime mission. I'm Craig Baird, and this is Canadian History X. Today we're traveling back to a journey with a woman that helped change the course of Canadian history. This is the story of Laura Secord. Back in 2004, Canadians took part in a contest to help choose the greatest Canadian. So it's no surprise that I'm focusing on a woman who was honored across the street from Parliament Hill next to the National War Memorial. Laura Secord is one of 14 key figures from Canada's military history commemorated in the Valiance Memorial. The great irony is that although she's considered one of Canada's greatest heroes, Laura was born in the United States to a father who fought against the British. Thomas Ingersoll was one of the leading members of Great Barrington, Massachusetts, where he served as both a constable and tax collector. On February 28, 1775, he married Elizabeth Dewey, and 7 months later, their first child, Laura, was born. That same month, American efforts to invade Canada began when Ethan Allen and his Green Mountain Boys attempted to capture Montreal. All the while, Patriots had control of Massachusetts outside Boston's city limits, and the Loyalists suddenly found themselves on the defensive with no protection from the British Army as the American Revolution wore on. Laura was born into conflict, and by the time she was three, Thomas enlisted to fight as a lieutenant in the American militia. He would serve for the next 4 years, and upon his return, he took up another prominent position in the community, magistrate. And things were good, for a while. The couple had three more daughters before Elizabeth died suddenly in February 1784, and just over 3 years later, Thomas remarried. His union with Mercy Smith lasted 5 years before she, too, passed away. In that time, Mercy had taught Laura needlework and how to read. 4 months after the death of his second wife, Thomas married Sarah Buckus. By this point, Laura was a teenager and had outlived two mothers, along with one sister who had been adopted by another family. And when the American Revolution officially ended in 1783, the economy suffered and Thomas was saddled with debts that would take a decade to pay off. Then, in 1793, while in New York City, Thomas had a chance encounter with Joseph Brant, the Mohawk leader who fought for the British during the Revolution. The meeting changed Thomas's future. Brant told him there was land in Upper Canada where the British encouraged development. Believing his best option was to go north, Thomas petitioned Upper Canada's Lieutenant Governor John Simcoe for a land grant and received 27,000 hectares, an area roughly the size of Mississauga along the Thames River. There was only one condition. Within 7 years, Thomas had to establish a settlement with at least 40 families living in it. In 1795, Thomas moved the family north to a new home he gave the very British name of Oxford-on-the-Thames. Lest there be any doubt of where his loyalties lied. That community still exists, but now you might know it as Ingersoll. Thomas ordered the land cleared and roads built while he lived about 160 kilometers east in Queenston. After a year of hard work, the family moved into their log home in 1796. The family didn't stay long. When Lieutenant Governor Simcoe returned to England that same year, Upper Canada turned against those they called the late Loyalists. During the American Revolution, British Loyalists left the 13 colonies and refused to fight for the Patriots. They wanted to remain British and made their way north. In contrast, late Loyalists stayed behind and, some like Thomas, had fought against the British and only left what became the United States when it wasn't to their liking. Some Upper Canadians saw them as fence-sitters who waited to see which way the wind blew in the conflict. That sentiment made it difficult for Thomas to lure settlers to his land, and although he did his best by 1802, it was clear he was not going to have enough families to meet the conditions he had agreed to. In 1805, the family sold their land and moved to Credit River near York, now known as Toronto, where Thomas ran an inn until his death in 1812 from a stroke. But his daughter Laura never made that trip. She had stayed behind because she had fallen in love and was building a life for herself. Remember how I just talked about the Loyalists who traveled north during the American Revolution? Well, the Secord family were Loyalists. James Secord was born in 1773 in the province of New York, or what you may know as New York State. At 5 years old, he traveled north to British North America to meet his Loyalist father and older brothers. The family did well and were well taken care of when his father died in 1784 and their land went to his uncle. Eventually, James became a merchant in St. David's, Upper Canada, and around 1796, he met Laura Ingersoll. The two fell in love and within a year were married. Unfortunately, although James was a merchant, the couple was often in debt. They moved to Queenston to start anew, but that didn't fix things either, and eventually they lost most of their land and holdings through foreclosure. The finances weren't helped by the fact that Laura and James welcomed five children between 1799 and 1810. And while the couple attempted to figure out how they would support their growing family, the United States had a thirst for conquest. On June 18, 1812, President James Madison signed a declaration of war against Britain. The United States wanted Canada under the Stars and Stripes. Feels kind of familiar, doesn't it? The United States' population outnumbered Canadians 14 to 1, and they had the misguided belief that they would be welcomed with open arms and believed it would be an easy victory. Brigadier General Sir Isaac Brock, who would become the hero of Upper Canada, had only 1,600 troops to defend a border that was almost 2,000 kilometers long. Former President Thomas Jefferson was so confident, he said that conquering Canada was a mere matter of marching. But we Canadians can be a tough bunch, as the Americans discovered during the War of 1812. As soon as the conflict began, James Secord enlisted as a sergeant with the 1st Lincoln Regiment, who would be primarily responsible for moving field guns and ammunition during battles. And for the next few months, he traveled to various skirmishes until he was at the intersection with history. On October 13, 1812, the Americans crossed over the Niagara River and reached Queenston. As James and the militia went to meet the invaders, Laura and her children traveled to seek shelter further inland at a farmhouse. The Battle of Queenston Heights proved to be a watershed moment as Isaac Brock led 1,366 British, Canadian, and First Nation troops against 3,550 Americans. Poor planning kept the Americans from getting most of their forces over the river in time, and the British fired against this inexperienced militia, which panicked as they tried to form an offensive. At the same time, the First Nation troops, led by Chiefs John Norton and John Brandt, pinned down the American army. Eventually, Lieutenant Colonel Winfield Scott took over command from the injured American captain, John Wool, and waved a white handkerchief to signal their surrender. It was an incredibly important victory, as about 1,000 Americans were taken prisoner and 300 were killed or wounded. The British First Nations Canadian force only suffered 28 dead and 77 wounded. But one of those casualties was nothing short of catastrophic. Sir Isaac Brock had died while leading a group of men into battle up a slope for a frontal attack. He was hit in the wrist by a musket ball, and despite the injury, he continued his charge. His bravery and bright red uniform made him a target, and an American stepped out of a thicket and shot Brock from only 46 meters away. He was struck in the chest and was dead in seconds. Now, according to legend, Brock said, "Push on, brave York volunteers," before he died, but that's more mythology than fact. Meanwhile, Brock's body was taken to a home across the street from where the Secord family lived while the British continued their attack. Now, there are claims that James Secord helped carry Brock's body off the battlefield, but there's no concrete evidence to support this. In fact, James was shot by a musket ball in the shoulder and knee during the battle and would have been pretty much incapable of carrying much, let alone a body.
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3: After the battle, Laura returned home with her children, only to find it had been looted by retreating Americans. When she heard the horrible news that her husband had been wounded, Laura immediately ran to the battlefield to find him. With the help of a couple of men, she brought him home so she could tend to his injuries. James lived, but it was touch and go for a few weeks. Under Laura's watchful eye, James recovered and was well enough to make the journey to St. David's to spend the winter with the family. The war had reached their doorstep, and they had survived. But this would not be the last time it would come knocking. As the snow melted in St. David's, the Americans made their move. They marched north and won the Battle of Fort George on May 27, 1813. Most men of military age were taken prisoner, but James was still recovering from his wounds, so he was spared. And as enemy troops surrounded them, the Secords were forced to host American soldiers in their home. Laura Secord was a guest in her own home, but American soldiers whispered in the next room about their planned attack on British troops led by Lieutenant James Fitzgibbon. She heard as they hoped to overwhelm the British in a surprise attack as they drove further into the Niagara Peninsula. They had no idea that Laura was listening, but she knew she was the only person that stood in front of the Americans' conquest of Upper Canada. She had to warn Fitzgibbon. Under the cover of darkness, Laura slipped out of her home and began her journey. Now, according to legend, she took a cow with her in case she was stopped. She could just claim that the cow was loose and she was returning it back home. A good alibi for a brave mission, if you believe the story. Regardless, she had to cover about 20 kilometers if she took the direct route, but doing so would guarantee her capture by the Americans who were patrolling the area. Instead, she took a winding 32-kilometer journey through forests, fields, and more. When she reached St. David's, she enlisted the help of her niece, Elizabeth. The two women continued on their mission and eventually arrived at Shipman's Corners, now St. Catharines. By now, Elizabeth was too exhausted to continue, so Laura went on alone. under the light of a half moon. Picture yourself in Laura's shoes. She knew she had to reach the British by morning, and although she knew the area well, the dense trees made it difficult to navigate in the darkness. There would be no sleep, no water, no food, no time to stop before reaching your destination. 32 kilometers. That could take the average person 5 or 6 hours to walk. But at night, while avoiding being discovered, it could take all night, and there was no certainty of success. But Laura Secord never faltered. She knew well what was at stake. In the pitch black, she crossed a creek on a fallen tree and then stumbled into a First Nations camp. She saw the shocked faces and imagined their surprise at seeing a woman in a dress, covered in scratches and bleeding and in soaking feet and stockings. She was so covered in mud she blended in with the surroundings. But Laura shared her mission with the chief, who guided her the rest of the way towards Fitzgibbon. As dawn broke over the horizon, she had delivered her message, and her success would have wide-reaching effects. 2 days later, Fitzgibbon, with 50 of his men and 400 indigenous warriors, ambushed the American force led by Colonel Charles Bolster near Beaver Dams. A brief battle ensued, and Bolster surrendered, and the battle was over. The British force suffered 10 dead and 20 wounded, while the Americans lost 25 men and had almost 500 taken prisoner. The ambush caused the U.S. forces at Fort George to become demoralized, and over the next few months, they rarely sent out patrols. And by the end of 1813, they had abandoned the fort. Laura Secord had saved Upper Canada, but no one knew what she had done for decades.
5: Everyone has the right to live without...
3: While Lieutenant Fitzgibbon did not mention Laura's name in any of the reports of the battle, he wrote, "At John DeCoe's this morning, about 7 o'clock, I received information that the enemy was advancing towards me." There may have been a reason for that. If his reports got into the hands of the Americans, Laura and her family would have been in danger. Once the war ended in 1815, the Secord family struggled. James's store was in ruins, and despite the war pension, they lived in poverty. They only had their 200 acres of land to support them, and then two more children were born in 1815 and 1817. With their finances stretched, they were able to get some breathing room when James was appointed as a judge in 1833 in the Niagara Surrogate Court. Things had improved, and then 2 years later, he became a customs collector. He died in 1841, but that left Laura without any income. All her requests for a pension were denied despite Fitzgibbon's written testimony of what she had sacrificed during the war. To survive, she was forced to convert part of her home into a school where she taught children. And in 1853, she wrote her first account of her part in the nation's success during the War of 1812. No one took notice, and for years, recognition eluded her. 7 years later, she'd be one of the War of 1812 veterans to address Albert Edward, the Prince of Wales and future King Edward VII. The prince heard her heroic tale and realized she was now a woman in her mid-80s, struggling to make ends meet. Impressed by her patriotism, he sent her £100, which is about $12,000 today. This one-time gift from a prince was the only recognition Laura received for her bravery. The following year, Laura wrote another account of the trek through the woods to warn Fitzgibbon, which also went unnoticed. She lived the last years of her life quietly, until her death on October 17, 1868, at the age of 93. Unsung in her lifetime, she has since become an icon of Canadian patriotism. As women's suffrage took shape in Canada 20 years after Laura Secord's death, they took inspiration from her efforts and pointed at how women could shape the destiny of a nation. In 1887, Sarah Ann Curzon wrote the first play about Laura. Titled The Heroine of 1812, the play was a catalyst for interest in Laura's story, and over the next 10 years, her name began to appear in textbooks as historians dissected her story. It inspired Emma Curry to write a biography about Laura titled The Story of Laura Secord. It was the first of its kind, and it helped fuel Curry's efforts to get a 2.1-meter-high memorial erected in Laura's honor at Queenston Heights in 1901. Her name was slowly becoming well-known as word of her heroism spread. By 1905, her portrait was prominently displayed in Parliament. And her story helped us shape our identity because early in our history, and only decades after Confederation, Canadians wanted stories to help distinguish us from Americans. As Pierre Burton said, her story was used to underline the growing myth that the War of 1812 was won by true blue Canadians. And her myth grew, as did the claims that she made the journey in her bare feet. Oftentimes, the role that Indigenous people played in her success was unfortunately left out entirely. We don't need to add or subtract anything from Laura's story to make it great. She may have been described by Fitzgibbon as someone with a slender frame and delicate appearance, but underneath, she had an iron will and immense bravery in the face of overwhelming odds. She saved Canada, and that is more than enough. She's a Canadian icon, and as such, many schools are named after her. In 1971, her original homestead was turned into a museum, and by 1992, she had been commemorated by a stamp, and a decade later, she was declared a person of national historic significance. One of the greatest honors came in 2006 when her statue was unveiled at the Valiance Memorial in Ottawa, where she stands near the bust of fellow War of 1812 hero, General Sir Isaac Brock. And if you want to walk in her footsteps, you just need to follow the 32-kilometer journey through the Secord Legacy Trail that follows her route and is now part of the Trans-Canada Trail. It was opened on June 22, 2013, on the 200th anniversary of her famous walk. But I can hear you asking, why is her name most associated with chocolate? In 1913, Frank O'Connor opened a chocolate shop on Yonge Street in Toronto. He wanted to give his chocolate shop a name that would resonate with Canadians, and at the time, Laura's story was the toast of the country. It had been 100 years since her wartime efforts, and so he borrowed her name. Thus, Laura Secord Chocolates were born. She was an icon of courage, devotion, and loyalty, and chocolates packaged with her image were snapped up by Canadians. And by the time the O'Connor family sold the business in 1969, Laura Secord Chocolates was the largest candy retailer in Canada. A delicious postscript to a fascinating story about a truly great Canadian.
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26: In the bay that now carries his name, Captain Henry Hudson, his son, along with several sick men, were set adrift by his crew. It is one of our nation's most famous mutinies. But it's not the only one. There's another, notable revolt, but it's mostly forgotten by Canadians, and it all went down in a northern British Columbia town. I'm Craig Baird, and this is Canadian History X. Today, we're heading back to the final years of the Second World War to open the book on the Terrace Mutiny. Surrounded by mountains, forests, and rivers, this area west of Prince George and east of Prince Rupert is famous for salmon fishing and known for its spectacular scenery. Humans have inhabited the region before Stonehenge was even constructed, as it's been home to the Kitsamkalam and Kitsilas people for 6,000 years. The first Europeans to arrive were Russian fur traders who traveled along the Skeena River and the Kitsamkalam rivers to trade. In 1865, the Union, which was a sternwheeler, was the first steamship to navigate the Skeena River to this area, and it brought with it supplies for the construction of the Collins Overland Telegraph Line. It helped connect the region to the outside world, and soon settlements began popping up along the river after Tom Thornhill became the first European settler in the area in 1892. And just 6 years later, George Little journeyed west from Ontario for the Klondike Gold Rush, and by 1910, he had settled near the Skeena River and then donated 20 hectares of his land for a town site to the Grand Trunk Pacific Railway. 1 year later, it was given the name of Terrace. It was a quiet and isolated town, but soon world events would help it make a mark in history, and for that, we have to skip ahead to the Great War. When the First World War began, so many Canadians wanted to serve that recruiters could barely keep up with the applications. Men of every walk in life, from teenagers to seniors, signed up to do their part in the trenches. First Nations people, despite having few rights in the eyes of the government, signed up in large numbers as well. This was partly because most people expected the war to be over by Christmas. No one expected it to usher in a new and violent age. And as months passed, newspapers were filled with casualty lists as families mourn their lost fathers, brothers, and sons. The Battle of the Somme, which saw 24,000 Canadians killed, wounded, or missing, led to enlistments starting to dry up. And it came at a terrible time for the Conservative Prime Minister, Sir Robert Borden, because he had promised the Allied nations that Canada would continue to contribute soldiers. So how do you force people to fight? Conscription. English Canadians overwhelmingly supported conscription. Many felt a strong connection to the British Empire and wanted to serve for king and country, so to speak. It was a different story among French Canadians. In Quebec, conscription was deeply unpopular. Many French Canadians felt no connection to the British Empire nor France and didn't want to fight a war that didn't involve them directly. And it didn't help they were also treated poorly in the Anglophone commanded battalions. Francophones were rarely promoted, let alone in command of a unit. The conscription crisis not only divided Canada, but Parliament as well. Liberals that supported mandatory military service joined the ruling Conservatives to form the Union government. Members of Parliament who opposed conscription remained loyal to Liberal leader Sir Wilfrid Laurier. And despite the risk of losing support in Quebec, Borden's government passed the Military Service Act on August 29, 1917, allowing the government to conscript men between the ages of 20 and 45 if necessary. But Borden wanted to ensure he had the support from Canadians to force conscription, so he forced an election. And to make sure he won, he put his thumb on the scale by passing the Military Voters Act and the Wartime Elections Act. The Wartime Elections Act took away the right to vote from anyone deemed to be an quote-unquote enemy alien. This meant German, Ukrainian, and Polish Canadians. Guess what party those groups typically voted for? At the same time, the act gave the vote to wives, widows, mothers, and sisters of soldiers serving overseas. Again, a good step for women's suffrage, but those women wanted conscription in place in the hopes their loved ones would return home. On December 17, 1917, Sir Robert Borden's Union government won a then-record 153 seats and won every single province except Quebec. The Liberals under Wilfrid Laurier finished with 82 seats across the country and won 62 of 65 seats in Quebec. That election changed the Canadian political landscape forever. Quebec voters never forgot the betrayal, and Conservatives did not win that province until 1958. Now you're probably asking, Craig, why are you telling us about conscription in the First World War in a story about a mutiny in the Second World War? Well, everything in history is connected, and the conscription crisis of 1917 played a key role in what was to come in Terrace, because Canada entered the Second World War on a promise not to implement a draft. However, Liberal Prime Minister William Lyon Mackenzie King was deeply concerned about providing enough soldiers to the war effort. Now, under King, the Liberals had governed Canada since most of the 1920s. They lost the 1930 election, but returned to power in 1935. And King did not want to lose power over a conscription debate. To appease Quebec voters, King pledged at the start of the war there would be no conscription. He actively pushed for the creation of the British Commonwealth Air Training Plan as a means for Canada to contribute to the war effort without sending large numbers of soldiers overseas. Meanwhile, less than a year into the war, King government passed the National Resources Mobilization Act in June of 1940, which drafted Canadian men and women into jobs necessary for wartime production. The act also opened the door for conscription, but only for Canada's defense, and conscripts would not be deployed overseas. And most were fine with this, and about 150,000 men were drafted to bases across Canada, where they were then pressured and ridiculed by superior officers into joining active service. Eventually, 60,000 of those men served in Europe, while those who remained were mockingly called zombies. Back in the 1940s, the term meant people were neither alive nor dead, as opposed to undead humans who feast on the living. In Haitian mythology, where the term comes from, means people lived in a void in between, just like the home defense conscripts. Unfortunately for King, pressure mounted to send more Canadians overseas, and that only increased after the Japanese attack on Pearl Harbor in December 1941. This forced King to hold a non-binding referendum on April 27, 1942, where Canadians voted on the question of releasing the government from its pledge against conscription. In Quebec, 72.9% voted against it, while outside the province, 80% of Canadians were in favor. King famously said the policy would be, quote, not necessarily conscription, but conscription if necessary. Located near the Pacific coast, Terrace was key in Canada's West Coast defense. In February 1942, the Royal Canadian Engineers began building water and sewer facilities for a training camp, and by the summer, 3,000 soldiers, mostly drafted French Canadians, called the base in Terrace home, as the community struggled to accommodate the soldiers, who outnumbered the residents 6-1. The camp infrastructure was poor and the barracks were bitterly cold. John Devereaux said of the first winter there, "We built a fire in the stove to fight off the winter cold, but unfortunately the heating air tech hadn't placed the stovepipes, which ran out the window high enough, and the wind sweeping down from the mountain blew all the smoke back into the building, making it necessary to sleep with gas masks." And while the barracks received upgrades to make the winters more manageable, little could be done to alleviate the boredom. While they were on duty, soldiers conducted drills, marched, and kept the camp facilities in working order. Terrace normally had a population of 500 people, so when they were off duty, the town was painfully dull. There were no dance halls, cinemas, or bowling alleys. Newspapers arrived days late, and radio reception was poor at best. The troops called Terrace the Siberia of Canada, because getting away wasn't really an option. First, soldiers had to serve for a year before they were even granted 2 weeks' leave, but it took most 10 days just to get home. That meant that you had to be back at base before you even made it home, so leaving for time off was pointless. Nothing to do. Little contact with the outside world, including loved ones. It was a recipe for revolt, and that's even before the government voted for overseas conscription.
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26: It's November 23rd, 1944. In Ottawa, Prime Minister William Lyon Mackenzie King sits down in front of a CBC microphone. Across the country, Canadians listened on radios in homes, businesses, and on trains. In Terrace, the temperature was a pleasant 3 degrees Celsius, and just over a centimeter of snow had fallen as the Prime Minister announced that 16,000 men, originally drafted to serve in Canada, would be put into overseas duty. The 3,000 men in Terrace would be immediately impacted by the news, and many feared being sent overseas. They were part of the home defense, and now the government had betrayed them by forcing them to fight in a war they didn't want to be a part of. The situation was made worse by the fact that many of the camp's senior commanders were in Vancouver at a conference. And that night, as soldiers worried about their futures, someone broke into the magazine storage and stole 50,000 rounds of .303 ammunition and thousands of pistol rounds. The next morning, it seemed as business as usual. Soldiers began to march and went about their duties. But a dark cloud hung over the camp, and by the afternoon, things had changed. The Fusiliers du Célineuro refused to go on parade. A minor offense, but it was only going to get worse. That night, a hockey game between the Air Force and Army teams took place, and these games could be rough at the best of times, but that night it was especially bad. Amid the escalating tension, a few mutineers visited barracks to convince others to join their cause and threaten those who wouldn't support them. Soon, 1,500 men marched through Terrace shouting "Down with conscription" and "Zombies strike back." Lieutenant Colonel W.B. Hendry asked Judge Robinson, the chief magistrate for Terrace, to close the beer parlors and liquor stores to prevent fueling chances of violence. And two boxcars full of ammunition and alcohol were also removed, and no telegrams were allowed to be sent out. In one of his smartest moves, he ordered his senior officers to avoid escalating violence, and if anyone was going to fire their weapon, he said it was going to be him. He didn't want any itchy trigger fingers. On Sunday, November 26th, the men who had revolted attended church and agreed not to bring their weapons in with them. That afternoon, the leaders met with camp officials to present their demands, which included letting the government and the public know they were not in favor of conscription. They also wanted to go home to Quebec. If the demands were not agreed to, they would continue their revolt, which was starting to spread. A sergeant had assigned a private to do a routine task, which he refused to do. He was immediately arrested, and as he was being taken to the guardroom, he was rescued by fellow mutineers. The men in the revolt were given the offer of being stationed in Quebec, but they refused, and they stated it was worthless unless they were also safe from conscription. At 11 p.m. that night, an order from Major General George Perks, the General Officer Commanding in Chief, Pacific Command, was posted. It stated that the Fusiliers were to immediately begin to obey instructions and orders given by officers and NCOs. They could keep their weapons, but not the ammunition, and training and parades were to be resumed immediately. In addition, the Fusiliers would be transferred to Valcartier Camp in Quebec. The order did nothing to alleviate the tension and end the mutiny. The next day, the soldiers again refused to go on parade, and Perks sent a message from Vancouver. He stated the men were to give up their arms immediately and prepare for transfer to Quebec. He also ordered a pay freeze. That afternoon, Lieutenant Colonel P.H. Lahiru, the commanding officer of the Fusiliers, who had been in Vancouver, arrived in Terrace and was briefed. He spoke to the Fusiliers, who are now joined by members of the Prince Edward Island Highlanders and the Prince Albert Volunteers. He appealed to them in French and English. There was a concern in the Air Force that they would also be attacked. One pilot, Ed McFadden, was the only one trained to operate a machine gun, and he was sent out to a nest near the airbase and told to keep watch. Eric Johnson said that as McFadden sat there, he saw 20 men coming up the road.
10: He got on the radio to his officer and said, you know, here they come. And the officer replied, well, what are you going to do when they come over that edge, Ed? And Ed says, I don't know. The officer replies, are you going to shoot them? And Ed says, I don't want to shoot them. They're Canadian boys. So the officer says, well, they're going to shoot you, so you better make up your mind.
26: Ed never had to make that hard choice because an Air Force pilot flew overhead and fired warning shots. And aside from that attempt, things back at the Army base were beginning to subside. On November 28th, men did return to the parade grounds. And that night, the Fusiliers were told they had to prepare to leave for Valcartier Camp on December 3rd. Soon, cooler heads prevailed as the men in the revolt weighed whether it was better to possibly go to Europe or to face a certain court-martial and prison sentence. For many, the choice was clear. By the next morning, nearly every soldier was at the morning's parade. Eric Johnson said the only group holding out were the Prince Edward Island Highlanders.
10: The unit of Prince Albert Volunteers left Terrace peacefully that day, with only a few minor protests attempting to stop them. But realizing that the mutiny was over, most of the hardcore members gave up.
26: Regardless, various units deemed to be agitators were shipped out of Terrace over the next 2 days, and by now, everyone knew it was over. But why do very few know the story behind the worst breach of military discipline in Canadian history? Well, it all comes down to censorship. Anything that could reveal military information or challenge the government of Canada and its wartime measures was deemed a big no-no. The government prohibited news of a mutiny in Terrace. Not only would it hurt Canada's reputation as an allied country, but there was a risk it could inspire other soldiers. Rumors, however, had reached Vernon, Prince George, and Nanaimo, and by November 28th, some stories were printed in national newspapers. Prime Minister William Lyon Mackenzie King ordered Wilfred Eggleston, Director of Censorship and General Manager of CBC, to track down any news related to Terrace, and the story quickly faded away. Even today, the Terrace Mutiny is an obscure part of Canadian history. In Terrace, it is part of the local history, as longtime residents speak about it over coffee. The Terrace and District Museum Society also does its part in preserving that history and released a book which was invaluable for my research, and I'll include a link to it in my show notes. Currently, the museum sits on the site of a 300-bed military hospital that was built during the Second World War. Quinn Beblo, executive director of the Heritage Park Museum, says there's one building left from that hospital that is on the museum land parcel, but not part of the museum, and they're asking the city for it.
14: It's a hope for us that they will decide to keep it because of the significant history and potentially allow us to rehabilitate it and have it as part of our museum to display World War II history. But we do mention in certain tours the historical significance. We've had a temporary exhibit on World War II, and we hope to eventually incorporate more of our artifacts and our history from the war into the museum, and we're also still collecting to grow that collection as well.
26: But what happened to the soldiers who refused to follow orders in Terrace? Following the mutiny, four courts of inquiry were conducted from December 1944 to February 1945. A total of 89 Fusiliers were charged, but by January 15, 1945, 68 had gone AWOL. Of the remaining men, only five were available for disciplinary action. The rest had scattered to the wind as there was little evidence for convictions. Of the five who could be disciplined, one had no witnesses to his actions available to testify, and the other four were ordered to Canadian military headquarters for punishment. None faced prison time. As for the draft, 13,000 men went overseas as conscripts, and 2,463 reached the front lines of Europe before the end of the war. 69 never returned home. I hope you enjoyed that episode and our look at the Terrace Mutiny. This show is researched, produced, and written by me, Craig Baird, with the help of Dila Velasquez. 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
7: From the National Newsroom of the Canadian Press, I'm David Augustine. Prime Minister Mark Carney met with the Armenian Prime Minister ahead of the European Political Community Summit, marking Canada's first participation in the forum. Carney said the visit comes at a crucial time and will focus on Ukraine's defense and expanding trade, with planned talks involving leaders including Ukrainian President Volodymyr Zelensky. Experts say the trip signals a shift toward economic and security priorities over Canada's traditional advocacy role in the region. Canada has not highlighted regional conflicts in its messaging as the government looks to deepen its ties with European partners. Back here at home, Conservative leader Pierre Poilievre says Prime Minister Carney should tell Canadians what leverage the country has over the U.S. in their ongoing negotiations. Carney rejected the idea of using energy and critical minerals as leverage in upcoming trade negotiations, saying he simply views these sectors as future trade opportunities either with the U.S. or with other countries. Now, speaking in Toronto today, Poilievre said it would be a mistake not to view mining and energy as key leverage in trade talks.
8: I was just yesterday at Port Coburn's refinery of cobalt, and where they refine cobalt and nickel. They make enough cobalt there for 75,000 F-35 fighter jets. To put it into perspective, if that's not leverage, I don't know what is.
7: Earlier this week, U.S. President Donald Trump's trade representative warned a group of Canadian politicians in Washington against using energy and minerals as leverage in trade talks. Atlantic Canada is bracing for rain, wind, and possible snow as a storm moves into the region.
9: Environment Canada has issued warnings for all of mainland Nova Scotia, Prince Edward Island, and southern New Brunswick. Between 25 to 40 millimeters of rain is expected across the Maritimes until early Monday morning. A snowy mix is also possible in some areas, especially at higher elevations. High winds are also expected, with gusts of up to 100 kilometers per hour possible in western Cape Breton and up to 130 kilometers per hour in Newfoundland's Wreckhouse area overnight.

0: Naira Ahmed, The Canadian Press.
1: The sudden shutdown of Spirit Airlines has impacted 17,000 workers and thousands of travelers.
2: Here's what you need to know. If you book directly with your credit card, those refunds should have already hit your account. So double check there. If you use points or a voucher, that could take some time.
1: That was ABC's Morgan Norwood reporting. And a plan to cut lifeguards at Vancouver beaches has been reversed after public backlash, including concerns from musician Peter Gabriel, who recalled being rescued from a riptide in 1983 before a concert with David Bowie. The Vancouver Park Board says lifeguards will remain at 9 beaches this summer, funded by a one-time $600,000 reallocation. Chair Tom Digby says safety concerns drove the decision despite budget pressures. Officials say future funding remains uncertain, while lifeguards will still be removed from Trout Lake during a water quality study. This is the Canadian Press. In sports, the Montreal Canadiens, the last Canadian team standing in the NHL playoffs, must win tonight to keep their Stanley Cup hopes alive. The Tampa Bay Lightning host the Canadiens in Game 7 of the first round best-of-seven series. All six games have been decided by one goal, including four in overtime. Elsewhere, the Colorado Avalanche kick off their series with the Minnesota Wild in the opener of the second round. The Toronto Raptors will be aiming to win their first NBA playoff series on the road tonight. The Cleveland Cavaliers host the Raptors in Game 7. Toronto forced the showdown with a 112-110 overtime win on Friday, capped off by a three-pointer from RJ Barrett. And two ties and a loss. That was the story for Canada's three Major League Soccer teams yesterday. Toronto FC earned a 1-1 tie with the visiting San Jose Earthquakes, while the Vancouver Whitecaps tied with the LA Galaxy 1-1 in California, and CF Montreal dropped a 3-1 decision to the host Atlanta United FC. From the Canadian Press, I'm David Augustine.
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4: 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Hopefully you had yourself a great week. I had a busy one. I did indeed. I actually started the week in Washington, D.C. I was with the National Association of Farm Broadcasters. As one friend said to me, there's an association for farm broadcasters? Yes, there is. And I was at their Washington watch. And we had a great time in D.C. and got to interview a lot of different lawmakers on the U.S. side of the border. Also got a trip to the Canadian Embassy, which was really, really interesting. Really loved that. It was fantastic. And met the Manitoba Special Envoy to the U.S., Richard Madden. Also had a chance to meet the rep for Alberta to the U.S. as well, Nathan. So it was a good time. It was very worthwhile. And, of course, a lot of talk about the Kuzma review and everything that's going on there through the summer. And we'll get to that here in maybe a little bit. But for sure, you can check out some of my coverage at realagriculture.com. Now, today on the show on Real Ag on the Weekend, we're going to hear from Greg Northey of Pulse Canada. He talked to my colleague Kelvin Heppner of realagriculture.com. They talked about some of the things that are happening in Ottawa related to labor and transportation. We're also going to hear the beef market update with Ann Wasco with Gateway Livestock Exchange that I recorded on Friday. Crazy jump in the U.S. cash market. That definitely does reflect back in Western Canada. And we're also going to hear a product spotlight today with Vantage Ag. And Lindsay Smith, my colleague at Real Agriculture, chatted with Paul Sinkovich. Now, if you have any feedback on today's show, you can send me an email, shaney@realagriculture.com. You can also call or text the Real Ag feedback line. That number is 855-776-6147. Let's get to Kelvin Heppner's conversation with Greg Northey of Pulse Canada.
5: Up to $540 million per week. That's the potential cost to Canada's grain sector from a single week of rail or port disruption, according to new economic analysis commissioned by the Agriculture Transport Coalition. And joining us now to discuss this report and a campaign that's been launched alongside it, we're pleased to welcome back Greg Northey, Vice President of Corporate Affairs with Pulse Canada. It's good to chat again, Greg. tell us about this $500 figure, what it means for in terms of this analysis that has been put out this past week.
6: Yeah, well, look, we faced many labor disruptions over the past few years. I think the big one in 2024 with both railways being going on strike at the same time. And the main question we were all asking ourselves in the grain sector was, what was the cost of this? Right, we knew it was very impactful, but what was the cost? And so, through the Crop Logistics Working Group and a few different groups involved, we commissioned this study to put a number on it. And you flagged the big one, right, where 1 week of an outage with the railways and the ports, $540 million. And then we looked at different scenarios, depending if it was just a single railway or both railways, just to get a real firm assessment of what the cost is, because clearly our goal is eventually here to prevent these kind of things from happening.
5: Mm-hmm. In this case, and probably the most frequent example, it's due to labor disputes between the union and the employer. What are you seeking to have happen to prevent this from happening? We have, of course, had the Supreme Court's rule that workers in Canada have a right to strike. So what do you see as potential next steps that the government could take to mitigate these types of costs to the industry?
6: Yeah, so it's good timing with this report, to get this out there, to get these numbers out there, because the government has launched, just in the past couple weeks here, a consultation on things they could change within the Labor Act and the code and the regulations. And so through the keepgrainmoving.ca website, in which we talk about the results of the report, we also flag a couple of potential directions that the government can go. And we're pleased to see that they're at least within the government consultation, they're sort of circling around them. Generally, I think when we think about why things have broken down in the past, it's generally that the negotiations, and I think this is a familiar story with all of the negotiations we've seen recently, is they start after the agreement has expired, right? So it creates this very strained, forced, pressured negotiation. Generally, the parties have been negotiating in bad faith. And then through the life of an agreement, grievances build up. And so they build up. And so when it comes down to negotiating a new deal, the two parties are just, very upset at each other. And so we're just going nowhere. And I think that's been a real characteristic of whether it's at the ports or whether it's at the railways, this situation where the collective bargaining process just hasn't seemed to work. And so, we've looked at it, and certainly with the coalition and the website, we've targeted two things within the process. And I think it's good to think about it as in the build up to negotiations, so basically the pre-negotiation phase, what could you do in there to fix things? And then during negotiations, there's different things you can do to fix. And then, when things go off the rails, as far as negotiations not coming to a solution, what can you do there? And so, with this, the two solutions we've targeted are during, one of them is during the negotiation. So, and it's the appointment of a special mediator. And this is something the government has asked to consult on as well. And that right now, a special mediator to help the parties if they're not able to negotiate can be requested. But it rarely is. And so in this case, the idea would be that the government actually intervenes immediately and appoints a special mediator. And then potentially that mediator's report could be made public. They could be much more public about what's happening with the negotiation. And this would ultimately drive, I think, a better faith negotiation. So that's one that would happen during the negotiations. And then the second thing, if we think about the three buckets, what it is, if the negotiations break down, what is the quickest way to solve the problem so a strike doesn't go on? And so we've seen the utilization of Section 107 recently. Like, we've had the government intervene with what's called Section 107. They basically force binding arbitration on the two parties. And so there's been legal questions whether that's something they can continue to do. And so what our suggestion is that you make it explicit that this is a power of the of the minister, right? So that's the two things. So how do you improve negotiations when they're happening? How do you address it if when they break down? And but there's a whole host of things, like the consultations get into what do you do in the build up to negotiations, so the pre-phase, then there's multiple things within the during, and then, you know, obviously what they can do after negotiation. So those are the two we looked at, but there's a lot of other options that the government is consulting on.
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14: 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So much so that both entrances to our building are boarded up. Honestly, both 101st Street and 102nd Street doors are shut. They've opened up a new entrance by the LRT on 102nd Avenue, and all the pedways in the parkade are still open. 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
4: 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Let's continue the conversation that we've been listening to of Greg Northey of Pulse Canada and the Ag Transport Coalition, chatting with Real Agriculture's Kelvin Heppner.
5: Are you pleased to see the proposals that the government has laid out there? I know it is kind of a mixed bag, and I've heard from the union side that there's some things in there that they're happy to see the government potentially address, but then they also have deep concerns. It sounds like their backs are raised to the possibility of their ability to strike being restricted here, or the potential of binding arbitration, as you alluded to, being imposed more easily or more frequently. Are you pleased with the direction and the signal that the consultation document sends in terms of the government is paying attention to the economic impact of these labor disruptions?
6: Yeah, it's actually quite comprehensive, and like I said, they've targeted all these certain areas where that I think, or at least we've heard and we've seen through our assessment, are the big stumbling blocks to this, right? Like, ideally, you don't want to reduce the ability for the two parties to negotiate and extract some kind of leverage on each other. I think that's the whole point of the collective bargaining process. But it's been clear through all the strikes we've been through recently, or lockouts, that they're clearly the process just hasn't been working well, right? I mean, the fact we go to the strike or lockout so frequently is sort of a testament to that. And so they've definitely identified that the various things, right? How do you get them to negotiation in better faith? Avoid grievance backlog, so that they've addressed all these things, and they've proposed. I mean, they've left it quite open ended, and just have questions like, "What do you think about this?" But the things they're proposing are quite good, quite targeted, ambitious, I think, and I think clearly you're going to see concern from probably both sides, both labor and employer, in what the government is imposing, because it could be sweeping changes to how they interact with each other. But the fundamental building blocks for the collective bargaining process appear to still be there. Certainly the 107 language, you know, extends it a bit farther, because there's concern that the minister would have the ability to intervene. But ideally, if they get everything else right before that, in the pre-negotiation phase and during the negotiation phase, you wouldn't have to have intervention. I think that's the whole point. So yeah, it's really good. It's very good signals. We were very happy, very pleased to see what the government's consulting on here. Mm-hmm.
5: Is there any talk of expanding the essential worker definition or category? We know, of course, at port, there's certain workers that are under that essential worker definition when it comes to grain handling. But a lot of the supply chain in our agriculture industry isn't under that definition. Is that something that's being considered here?
6: Yeah, so they allude to it more by pointing to other jurisdictions that may have that may bring in more of an economic considerations into you know, how to classify essential workers. But it's not like a major thing they seem to be consulting on. I think that's a real lightning rod for multiple reasons, and both from the employer and labor. And so I think where they're more focusing is more on process improvements as opposed to that. But again, they have pointed to other jurisdictions, so I'm sure there will be input from folks on that, but it's not the major focus for them.
5: Mm-hmm. You mentioned the websites that the Ag Transport Coalition has launched around this. There's also the consultations underway right now until, I believe, the middle of May sometime.
6: Yeah.
5: at the federal level. What's your call to action to industry, to farmers who are, of course, as we talked about off the top, definitely impacted when these disruptions happen?
6: Yeah, so that's the key, right? So like I said, it's a positive consultation. The government's going to be hearing from multiple people, certainly from labor and potentially employers around, to not take some of the steps that they've outlined in this. And so what's really important for our sector and for all sectors, there's been to many others in this space, is that the government needs to hear from the impacted parties that they do need to take action, that they do need to consider solutions to this problem. And so that's why this website was developed. It gives an opportunity for anybody who logs on, and we're hoping many do in the ag sector, to send a letter to their MP, as well as the important ministers, just flagging that yes, this is a huge issue, and that we are supportive of change, because that's what the government needs to hear right now. You know, when they launch a consultation like this, it can be They need a lot of policy cover. They need a lot of support to make important changes like this. And so that's the whole point. So, you know, on the website, we've got the numbers, the economic impacts with all the scenarios we've assessed here. They're all significant. And then it gives an opportunity for everyone to send a letter in and speak directly to their MPs and the ministers about how important it is to solve this problem.
5: All right. Overall, then, Greg, when we look at the transportation situation landscape as we head into another growing season here, any other big topics that you're working on? Of course, the major projects office, I guess there's the expansion at the Port of Montreal at the federal level. Any other, and that's more for container type traffic coming out of ag commodities, or that would include pulses, of course, in that picture. Any other big issues you're working on the transportation file?
6: Yeah, well, look, it's been a fairly decent year for on the rail side. The big thing I think that we're focused, you mentioned the container issue or containers, and obviously we're a big user of that. There's 10 to 12 million tons of grain that moves in containers every year. It gets exported. Pulses and special crops are a big part of that. The Strait of Hormuz has really created a really difficult dynamic for container movements, particularly because of the fuel surcharges. We're just seeing shipping lines right now, and we're seeing it across the economy. So it's not a surprise, but you know, we're seeing fuel surcharges on containers start to cost per container up to $1,000, $2,000 in some cases. And so the economic impact of that is acutely impacting the container side. As well as just service delays, we're just seeing a lot of problems getting containers on vessels and containers. There's trips being stopped short and being marooned in various places all over the world because they can't make it into the Middle East. And so it's having a big impact. It's really on shippers and the flow of our products. And so one of the things, and we worked a lot on this in the past, was around shipping lines and sort of how do you bring a bit more predictability into that space? These are international companies, so you can't quite do the same things you would do with the railways. And so our big focus is on that and how we can replicate some of the things the U.S. is doing to provide a bit more clarity on fuel surcharges. Right now, we face them immediately. You know, you could get a fuel surcharge today, and all of a sudden your shipment that you have on the water gets an extra several $100 charge on it. The U.S. has a different system where they have to announce it, and it takes 30 days to apply it. And so there's a better ability to manage that in your supply chain. So this is a big focus for us on our side is how do we bring regulatory or policy change in Canada to provide a bit more security to our shippers.
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30: I'm Lindsay Smith with Real Agriculture, and it is time for today's product spotlight. Joining me now, I've got Paul Sinkovich with Vantage Ag. Paul, how are you doing?
31: I'm doing great, Lindsay. Thank you for asking.
30: All right. I'm really excited for this conversation because we haven't chatted in a while. There's lots to update, but we want to start at the beginning for those who maybe aren't aware. Who or what is Vantage Ag?
31: Well, we're a relatively new company, Lindsay. We started about 3 years ago. We are a distribution wholesaler that has the exclusive rights to sell some new fertilizer technology right here in Canada. And we're going into our fourth year, and the results thus far have been outstanding. And our new quantum matrix technology is an absolute game changer.
30: All right. That is a heck of a term. And so I've got to ask, what is quantum matrix technology? Because it sure sounds fancy.
31: Well, it is. And I guess part of what we've learned over the last number of years with this new technology is, what do we really have? Mm-hmm. And what we have is, we're building a new category in agriculture. The traditional categories include fertilizers, pesticides, inoculants, biologicals. We've all heard those. Our new category is called quantum matrix crop inputs. This category is defined as products that are engineered through our quantum forage process, which involves the direct synthesis of the active. And so the fundamental units are between 0.15 nanometers to 5 nanometers. And they don't really exist in as free particles. They are packaged into a micron scale cluster, offering a balance of reactivity and stability at unprecedented levels. This unique approach improves input predictability in real-world conditions and significantly boosts efficiency. This increase in use efficiency is unprecedented as we compare it to existing products and formulations. Now, just to give you an example, 500 mils an acre of our new nitrogen replaces approximately 180 pounds of urea. We're taking that use efficiency from, you know, on the prairies for urea, it's probably in that 30 to 40% range, taking it right up to almost 100%. And what we've learned over the last 3 years with farmer trials and third-party data is that the best ROI for growers is our quantum matrix two-pass system. Now, this data shows that splitting the same nutrient rate into two applications without increasing the total product use improves consistency and performance, proving that this two-pass system strategy be the most consistent approach.
30: So a two-pass system, when am I doing these two passes? What's the recommendation?
31: Excellent question. That's what we've learned. If we're front-loading all of our products, we weren't getting the consistent results. And so the way that we recommend this technology, plain and simple, is if a farmer gets his crop to that first herbicide application timing healthy, so whatever starter blend they need to get it to that point in time, then we can take it over from there. And so the first herbicide application timing would be your first application. And then the second one can be second herbicide or even fungicide timing.
30: Okay.
31: And so what we're doing with this two-pass system is it shifts fertility from a single early season application to a program that feeds the crop exactly when it needs nutrition throughout its growth cycle. And it's really cool because we've seen some amazing results. And when we're talking about, you know, a fifth of the price of granular fertilizer, we're also seeing some big numbers when it comes to ROI.
30: All right, so walk me through, what are some of the benefits that growers have seen in using this technology? What are you hearing from your growers?
31: What we've been hearing over the last 3 years from our grower customers and our dealer customers is we are drastically reducing the need for salt-based granular fertilizer. We now have the technology to give the crop what it needs when it needs it. A great example of that is sulfur and canola. A lot of farmers are front-loading their sulfur at seeding time. Canola doesn't actually need a lot of sulfur until it starts to bolt and bloom. So now you can apply our sulfur at fungicide timing, which is a much better time to apply sulfur. So now we're feeding the crops at the right time. We're drastically improving nutrient use efficiency. We're also helping crops adapt to changing weather patterns and stress tolerance. A quick example of that is we've had a lot of farmers applying our potassium product at fungicide timing. Now, I've never even heard of that one before, but potassium is a very important nutrient to help the plant manage water. And so we get into those hot summer days in July, we've seen a lot of great results with added potassium at fungicide timing because it helps manage the stomata evaporation and managing the water in the plant. So we're just delivering more consistent fertility results across seasons. And again, we're, you know, drastically increasing farmers' ROI on their fertility investment.
30: Now, for those who have questions, want to know more, want to know how to get their hands on some of this product, where can they go for more information?
31: The easiest place to go is vantage.ag. That's our website. There's forms on there. They can ask us questions and we can answer them quickly. We work with independent dealers across Canada.
30: Wonderful. Okay, that's vantage.ag. That's AG, of course, not egg. AG at the end. Paul, thanks so much for joining me here on the show. Really appreciate it.
31: Thanks for having us, Lindsay.
4: There is a great piece in the Calgary Herald, and it may be across the network, written by Kim McConnell, who is a Canadian Agricultural Hall of Famer, Order of Canada, one of the founders of AdFarm, actually. He's written a piece, great column, getting a lot of attention in social media. You should check it out. Canada's quietest $20 billion mega project happens every spring in agriculture. Great piece and truly a celebration of really what happens here at this time of the year. And the fact that, you know, for the moment, like, farmers are getting the crop in the ground. There's calving that is happening, of course, which is also a big piece of what happens in the springtime. And the amount of risk that is in the market right now. But what this leads to in the value that agriculture creates, not only for food on the table, but also fuel as well, for example. So it is a great celebration piece of the industry and really puts some numbers around it. And really is a true celebration of what the contribution of agriculture is to not only the Alberta and Western Canadian economy, but really Canada. And it's interesting to think of it that way. I haven't really necessarily myself thought about it as that $20 billion mega project. In a week where we're talking about, you know, Canadian Sovereign Fund and things like that, yeah, we're doing some mega projects every year across the Western Canadian prairies. So really great piece by Kim McConnell, and encourage everybody to check it out. It's on the Calgary Herald website, and it may even be the National Post. You have to check it out. Coming up next on Real Leg of the Weekend, we've got the Beef Market Update with Ann Wasco right after this.
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4: 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It's time for a beef market update here on RealAgriculture.com. And, of course, we're joined, as always, by Ann Wasco with the Gateway Livestock Exchange. And it is great to chat with you after a number of different weeks off here because of schedules. And you've been in the middle of calving season. How's that going?
21: No storms. Not a snowstorm today, I'll just be clear. But a week ago, yes. Yeah. So that's spring in Western Canada.
4: Yeah, and we've really seen across the Western Canadian prairies, the Northern Plains as well, as we're really into calving, really up and down weather. One day short sleeves, the next day we're in winter jackets and in toques or beanies, however you're going to put that. And it presents some challenges, and yeah, at a time where those calves that are hitting the ground, they are worth something.
21: Yes, as we've called them, little golden nuggets. Yeah, so you don't want to be losing many of those. And so, yeah, those are the weather conditions are challenging for sure. And everybody's at a different place. You know, early calvers are on the back end of it, but some would have been right into the middle of the height of their calving season when some of these storms have hit. And cold. Yeah, anyways, challenges. Today is May the 1st, though, and it's bright and sunny, and I'm going to call spring on the way now, finally. Maybe straight to summer. I don't know.
4: Anawasco's called spring. I love it. Okay. Now, consistent spring. That's what I'm looking forward to. What a wild week in the U.S. cash market.
21: I love talking about these kinds of weeks. I mean, I would never go out and predict a $10 jump in U.S. live cattle prices, but that's exactly what happened on the fat cattle market this week in the U.S. So let's start with that. Southern trade, Texas-Kansas trade, $2.56. That's $10 higher than last week. Yes, last week. And in the north, the dress sales are coming in right around $4 delivered dressed. So that's $14 higher than last week on the dressed market. So just an absolutely explosive week. Thank you very much. We flipped the calendar to May. It was kind of interesting. So this is easily into new highs, new cash highs. The April live cattle contract yesterday, so that was its expiry date, obviously, and it closed at an all-time high over 258. Never seen a closure there. I remember even just back to when February live cattle expired at 244. That was $14 ago, and we thought that was good. So, I mean, this market just continues to perform in an absolutely remarkable way.
4: Wild.
21: Now, it is wild. So the next piece we're going to be watching for is that cutout, that wholesale price. Is it coming along with it? Well, it gained $5 this week. It's been slow. So 388 is where the choice closed at last night. The select is sitting back about $2. So like I said, that's $5 higher than last week. So it's obviously on a much slower grind higher than the cash market. But as we've already alluded to, we've just flipped the calendar into May. So our, you know, that time for beef to shine in terms of demand is right in front of us. We've got Mother's Day coming up, Memorial Day. We've got the Father's Day. And then, of course, the grilling season as we head into summer. So I think the cutout's going to keep moving. I'm going to watch. So we're at 388 today. Most analysts are looking for that number to get up towards $4. And that's kind of would be in line. Now, these prices, John or Sean, just are, they're already 15. These wholesale prices are already 15% higher than last year.
4: Uh-huh.
21: And we're still looking for it to come some more. So we're in new territory. No question about it. But we do need to see this wholesale price catch up a little bit.
4: This is where this is the decision-making challenge for the feed yard. They continue to place cattle at a loss, and we get rewarded with record high prices. And we know, and this is the challenge, this doesn't last forever. But trying to time it and decide when that last forever ends is really a big challenge. And there's big money on the table here. And I don't envy that decision-making. This is a tough one.
21: No, and let's just, excuse me, just finish on that Alberta market. We did see it jump as well. So for those listening, we saw the dress sales for fat cattle here in the West, 560 to 565 delivered. That's $9 to $10 higher than last week. So that's going to put, the live average in that high 330s towards 340 for the live market here in Western Canada. So again, these are new highs. We peaked last fall, if you recall, just shy of 320. So we're well into new territory. Mm. And if you look at the map or the chart on fed cattle prices in Alberta, since the start of this year, each week has just inched higher, higher, higher. Well, this is more than inching when you jump $10, but just has continued to grind higher solidly. And we're into May. So just absolutely remarkable. I did want to mention while we were talking about nuggets, we've started to see on some of the forward sales, the team and the DLMS sales, some forward pricing for fall delivery. Obviously on some grass cattle coming off grass, but also on some 2026 calf crop numbers. So there's more I see on today's listing. There's more for sale as well. But last week, just to give you an idea, some Saskatchewan calves at $550 for October delivery this fall, bringing right around $4,000 Canadian.
4: And what weight would that be?
21: I-50. So kind of set the pace. And so I think, you know, we'll certainly see more forward pricing, and that's great. I mean, there's an opportunity to, you want to manage some price risk and take some risk off the table. There you go. So, you know, I think bottom line, Sean, we've got North American cattle supply still very small.
0: Yes.
21: This Mexican border has been closed since late 24. You know, we're talking a year and a half now. So the supply side is just plain old tight. And so then the other piece that we keep wondering about is the demand side. And I read an analyst just yesterday say, you know, beef demand, quote, beef demand has been reliable and remarkable, end of quote. So, I mean, like you say, we're all trying to figure out when does this demand piece kind of run out of steam? The answer right now is not yet.
0: One thing I keep on hearing in U.S. circles is concern that the longer this border between Mexico and the U.S. stays closed, the greater the probability that Mexico becomes, say, a boxed beef exporter versus a live cattle, feeder cattle exporter in the future. Is that a reasonable concern?
21: Oh, for sure. I think so, Sean, as we go forward, depending on the timing and the timing to build some infrastructure and all the rest of it. But, you know, I think even looking back to what happened for us in Canada back in 03, I mean, we're not exporting the kind of numbers that we used to in terms of live cattle pre-BSE. We still export cattle, certainly, because the U.S. is the most valuable, highest price market in the world. And that will still be the case for Mexican cattle as well. There's still going to be the economic driver to move cattle into the U.S. But at the same time, this infrastructure is likely going to continue to expand and grow the longer this happens. So I don't think it's an all or nothing, but I do think things get spread out and things will change, just like it did between Canada and the U.S. after 03.
0: That was Ann Wasco at the Gateway Livestock Exchange. Yeah, that closure of that Mexico-U.S. border due to New World screwworm has definitely had an impact on the market at a time where still searching for both Canada and the U.S. to expand the cow herd, and it has been somewhat elusive. If you have any feedback on today's show, we'd love to hear from you. You can send me an email, shaney@realagriculture.com. You can also call or text the Real Ag feedback line, 855-776-6147. 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
4: 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Liberal Prime Minister Mark Carney responds to questions.
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12: From the National Newsroom of the Canadian Press, I'm David Augustine. Prime Minister Mark Carney met with Armenia's Prime Minister ahead of the European Political Community Summit. Canada is the first non-European country to attend the forum, which focuses on cooperation in security, politics, and infrastructure. Carney said the visit comes at a crucial time and will center on Ukraine's defense and expanding trade ties. He's also holding meetings with leaders including Volodymyr Zelensky and Donald Tusk and is set to address the European Parliament. Spirit Airlines is gone, but one travel expert says passengers with immediate trips have some options.
13: All of the major carriers, American, United, Delta, Southwest, you name it, people are stepping in on these impacted routes to get people where they need to go, either by offering discounts or capped fares so they can't go beyond a certain threshold, because we know last-minute fares are pricey.
12: That was Katie Nastro with the Going app. Real estate sector watchers say plenty of retirees have put downsizing plans on hold as they contend with challenges like falling home prices and lack of choice in the market.
14: A RE/MAX Canada survey says among those 65 years and older, just 16% intend to downsize in the next 10 years, while 57% plan to remain in their current home. Toronto broker Tim Sirianos says many retirees are finding it difficult to find a reason to move because they can't find suitable housing that is smaller. Experts say given current economic conditions, some are also putting off relocation plans to financially support family members longer than they had anticipated. Michelle Zedekian, The Canadian Press.
12: It's been 10 years since a fire known as the Beast entered the Alberta oil city of Fort McMurray. The effects of the Fort McMurray wildfire continue to ripple a decade later. Local home hardware owner Rob Rice says many residents of Fort McMurray still can't stand the smell of a campfire. About 90,000 people were forced out of the Wood Buffalo region, where 2,500 homes were damaged or leveled, and nearly 5,900 square kilometers of boreal forest burned. We'll know the latest on Canada's job market at the end of the week. Statistics Canada will release its latest reading for the job market on Friday when it publishes its labor force survey for April. In March, the Canadian economy added 14,000 jobs, while the unemployment rate held steady at 6.7%. And this weekend kicks off Hollywood's critical summer movie season, with studio estimates out Sunday showing The Devil Wears Prada 2 strutted to the top of the box office.
15: Serve a little sex.
16: So I used to have your job.
15: Not a little sad.
12: The sequel pulled in 77

0: million dollars across the U.S. and Canada, and $156.6 million internationally. Women drove the success, making up 76% of ticket buyers. Meanwhile, the Michael Jackson biopic Michael took second place with $54 million. This is the Canadian Press. In sports, the Toronto Blue Jays saw their streak of consecutive series wins come to an end with a 4-3 loss to the Twins this afternoon in Minnesota. The Jays ended up with a split of four games after winning their previous three series. Toronto third baseman Kazuma Okamoto homered for the third straight game. Kimi Antonelli has won the Miami Grand Prix for his third consecutive Formula One victory. The 19-year-old Mercedes driver continues to show he's a legitimate championship contender. Threats of heavy rain led F1 to move up the start of the race by 3 hours, but an early morning storm had cleared by the time the event began. And Golden Tempo has won the Kentucky Derby at odds of 23-1. That makes Cherie DeVoe the first woman to train the winner of the opening leg of the Triple Crown. DeVoe is just the second female trainer to win any Triple Crown race after Jenna Antonucci won with Arcangelo in the 2023 Belmont Stakes. From the Canadian Press, I'm David Augustine.
1: The dynasty continues. For 30 seasons, Oilers hockey has lived on 880 Chan, the official voice of oil country. This is the Shea Ganim Show, weekend edition on 880 Chad.
2: Gas prices, oil prices, both remained high throughout the week. And when it comes to those high oil prices, it's set to give the feds a windfall in its next budget. That's exactly what I talked to Sahir Khan about. Sahir is Executive Vice President of the Institute for Fiscal Studies and Democracy in Ottawa. Here's our conversation. We'll start with the spring economic statement that came out earlier this week. And I guess the headline here, Sahir, is the federal government has managed to reduce the deficit. There's a lot of other things to get into, but if we take a look at that deficit, it has come down, you know, pretty substantially, over $10 billion. Finance minister says this is a demonstration of strong fiscal management. The opposition says, no, not even close. It's still a massive deficit. What do you take from it when you take a look at that headline number of the deficit going from, you know, $78 billion plus down to like 66?
3: Well, you know, I think it's a reflection of a couple of things. One is, you know, there's a changing economic context. And on one level, it's actually worse than it was in the fall. And, you know, if you subscribe to the ideas we do at the IFC, that there's a hinge moment and the trade, you know, big rupture with the economic and geopolitical rupture. Well, we had the war in the Middle East, so everything got worse. What we did find, though, in the short term is that we had a little bit more of a resilient economy. So a little bit more money, revenue-wise, kind of boosted things. And so there was a bit of a windfall. I think the risk is in interpreting that as being, you know, permanent, right? And we can talk a little bit about what we think of some of the assumptions that are in this that might leave a little bit of dry powder for the fall. But there's still a lot of downside risk. I think from a fiscal competency point of view, I mean, the government has largely kept the track that they established in the fall budget. And that reflects a strategy to invest and close kind of the productivity gap and kind of that strategy. So, you know, I think to a large extent they're on track, but, you know, a really important signal to Canadians and to kind of manage expectations that there's still downside risk to the global economy and for Canada, the, you know, small trading nation.
2: You mentioned the windfall in revenue, and there's an expectation that will continue, right? I mean, just take a look at the price of oil. That translates through. I mean, is that the main source of this windfall revenue?
3: It's some of it, and you know, I think tax revenues were a little stronger as well, and there was a broad kind of economic adjustment that StatsCan did, so, you know, in their reporting. So, you know, I think when we think about an oil shock, there's probably the difference in terms of the ones that are really short term and the ones that maybe drag on for years. The short term ones kind of give you a cash windfall if you're an oil producing province, you know, Alberta, Saskatchewan, if not Labrador. And then the federal government's beneficiary of that, right? At the pumps, income tax. So the question is, how long does it last? They use a figure of $73 a barrel for West Texas Intermediate, you know, kind of low. The, you know, current spot price is over 100, and, you know, October deliveries are priced in the 80s. So there could be an upside surprise if the prices stay high. Well, I don't also think we're going to see huge changes in investment in the oil patch unless, you know, people think that this oil shock is kind of longer term. You know, same thing on, you know, does everybody switch to EVs, electric vehicles? Well, you know, it takes more than a few months of an oil shock to do that. We've also got to keep in mind that these oil shocks are kind of nuanced in their benefits and cost to Canada. So for the provinces and the federal government that benefit, you know, Canadians were, you know, for particularly those who are already struggling on affordability, this is kind of another thing they've got to add to this, to that pressure. And if you're an industry that uses fuel as an input, you know, your profit just went down, or you've had to pass this on to your customers. Yeah. So kind of the pluses and minus when you have an oil shock, and it's something that the government has to manage. So they might get more revenue, but then now they're going to also have to spend on adjustment mechanisms for Canadians and for businesses.
2: And we heard the governor of the Bank of Canada talking about those two things happening at the same time and how difficult it makes his job, because it's going to drive up inflation. We know that. I mean, and he said we're probably going to have to see rates go up a couple of times, maybe before the end of the year, because that's the reality of it. So you're right. The revenue side is nice, and the government will probably end up with a few extra bucks. But at the same time, Canadians pay more, interest rates go up. So it really has a negative effect at the very same time.
3: Absolutely. This is kind of the stuff that kind of gets missed sometimes on fiscal update or budget day when we're looking at kind of headline numbers, is it's kind of what's under the hood. And, you know, if the Bank of Canada increases interest rates, so that's a drag on an economy that's already kind of below its potential. There's already slack in the economy. So it's not a time where you want to really see interest rates go up. But it's also not a time when you want to see governments kind of pare back spending, because there is a gap, right? And we're not at full employment and the economy is not at full potential. So kind of still, you know, a sensitive time for the government, for Canadians, you know, at a household level, at a national level. And the geopolitical risks that, you know, started out with kind of the trade problems with the United States have expanded to the war in the Middle East. And that also means that our customers are poorer, right? Like, you know, look at Europe and the impact their oil prices will have on them. They're buying our stuff, right? So this is not, you know, you kind of don't want these things to persist for too long, because it kind of throws everything out of whack. And you're right, Jay, like there are pluses and minuses, and they all have to be managed.
2: You mentioned it earlier. They're budgeting, you know, in that latest statement, $73 a barrel for oil. It's over $100 now. A lot of public sector economists are saying, you know, they've got it much higher than that, 15, 20 bucks higher than that on average. That's a big difference. And, you know, I know what it means for the Alberta budget. It's you know, it's over a half a billion dollars for every dollar that it goes up or down from that price that they target. I imagine it's something similar for the feds, maybe not quite as much, but is that lowballing? I mean, how do you characterize it? Is that just smart being conservative? How does that work?
3: Well, I think you could say it's a conservative. There are a bunch of conservative estimates in this forecast.
2: Yeah.
3: You know, I think revenues are kind of coming in a little faster than they expected. You know, I don't think the lapse from, you know, big program spending areas like defense, for example, if that money's not getting out the door, that's going to be a lapse, like unspent money. And then you've got kind of the potential boost from oil. And we can kind of look at it two ways. Like, you know, if the economy deteriorates globally and in Canada, that's going to represent kind of dry powder in the fall, that represents a bit of a buffer. Mm-hmm. And if the economy holds, then that's kind of what they can spend in the fall. Because I think we have to keep in mind that they're on the track that they established in the fall budget, but, you know, there's still downside risk. So, you know, without buffers and without kind of these windfalls, they may not have a lot to spend in the fall. And so we may have a pretty simple budget. So I think there's still downside risk. And I would imagine we'd probably treat this as a bit of dry powder if it comes to pass. And otherwise, it's probably going to show up as a buffer that the federal government's going to need to help Canadians get through a rough patch.
2: Yeah, and then the question is, what do you do with it, right? I mean, we've got massive deficits, but as you say, the likelihood is it's spent in some way, right? It's extra spending, not necessarily going to be applied against the deficit.
3: Yeah, and I think one of the things, when we look at some of the measures that they put in, this government is actually seems to be like quite fundamentally different from the past one. The past government, the Trudeau government, we had a lot of kind of permanent long-term spending, particularly social spending, kind of represented wealth transfer. From a long-term fiscal sustainability stuff, that kind of worries us because you kind of bake it in there. It's really hard to remove. When you look at the grocery benefits and the excise tax removal, these are kind of like one-time short-term things. So they're things that the government can remove. And I think we're seeing that also with a lot of the capital investment. They're not permanent spending, which means that this government has flex to kind of reduce spending when it needs to. When you do, and that's why they still remain kind of fiscally sustainable over the long run. If they were spending on kind of long-term social programs, I think we'd have a real concern, you know, that the books were not sustainable over the long run anymore. So that's a different budgeting strategy, much more kind of balance sheet investment, capital oriented. This one, a little more on affordability on, in terms of the update, but really focused on short-term measures, which fiscally is just a little healthier way to do things.
2: So you said a few things, flexibility, and there'll be a gap, there'll be some, you know, keep your powder dry for the fall, things like that. I mean, given so much uncertainty, which we've also talked about, and not knowing where the hell we're going to be next week, let alone 3 months from now, that's probably an important consideration to make, is let's try and give ourselves as much cushion, as much buffer as we can, because we have no idea what the reality may be once we get to September.
3: Yeah, and I think one of the things we've called for at the IBST is that they should also be continuing their spending reviews, because I think that one of the things that characterized the fall budget was they spent out of money that they cut. And some of that was, you know, public service jobs, others, you know, programs that probably outlived their usefulness. You know, we really are encouraging the government to keep doing those reviews, because, you know, you can find programs that really are either lower priority, less effective, less efficient than either new spending. But this is actually where governments are going to probably have to find their revenue going forward, is in that spending base. The government's still spending over, you know, $500 billion a year. Doesn't always have to borrow or increase taxes for new spending. It can cut old stuff and recycle it. And that's probably something that, you know, shouldn't have been just a one-shot deal in the last budget. It should be something that they do on an ongoing basis.
2: Sustained, yeah, exactly. Makes good sense. So here, thanks so much for your time today. I really appreciate the chat. Thank you, sir.
3: You know, always a pleasure, Shane.
4: A beloved 75-year-old man washing up, getting ready for bed, is brutally beaten and killed. Despite an exhaustive investigation, the killer avoids arrest and then strikes again. I'm Global News crime reporter Nancy Hickst. 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
2: I guess we should start here, Ryan, in terms of, I'm sure people have heard a lot of talk. We've been talking about it for, well, a little over a year now, about internal trade barriers and how important it is that we do the work to address them. Why? Let's start there. What are they and why do they cause us so many problems?
10: Yeah, internal trade barriers really are the result. They're a feature, not a bug of the Canadian Confederation, right? The Constitution gives quite a bit of power to the provinces, and it's important that you do so because Canada's big and diverse, and, you know, the East Coast is different from the West Coast, different from the North. But at the same time, every time we introduce a regulatory patchwork, be it in trucking, occupational health safety, electrical codes, construction codes, you introduce anti-competitive forces in the market. That's the, you know, governments, subnational governments wading in and affecting the way that commerce can take place, and it creates massive inefficiencies for people and firms. What are we talking about? You know, up to $200 billion a year growth to the Canadian economy. We're talking about, you know, 7% boost to the Canadian GDP in the long run.
2: That's why? I mean, I guess, you know, the argument is always, well, we need to have standards, we need to have, but a lot of it is protectionism, right? It's provinces are trying to protect different industries locally, all these sorts of things. Like, there's economic considerations that go beyond the, I don't know if you even want to call it health and safety or regular, whatever that is, right? Like, there's an economic consideration being made there.
10: Yeah, I mean, take Alberta, for example. You could, you know, dropping internal trade barriers in Alberta by 10% would boost the provincial GDP by about 3%. And that's without scratching and clawing at whatever's going on at Mar-a-Lago. It's protectionism. Sometimes it's just status quo and inertia. Take construction codes, for example. They kind of were the products and differentially, you know, spiraled in different directions because of local fires and floods and disasters, insurance companies coming in and requiring different things in different places. But I think, like, Canada woke up over the past 18 months and realized, wait a second, like, we're not like localized economy that doesn't take 2 weeks to get from Halifax to Montreal anymore.
2: Exactly. No doubt. So you say we've made some real progress, which is fantastic because we were promised we would. What have you seen? What are some of the changes that have happened that Canadians might start seeing? Okay, we are making some progress on these barriers.
10: Well, the one that, like, is front and center for Canadians would be direct-to-consumer for alcohol because it's quite palpable and every day. So now, you know, as of May, we should be able to get direct-to-consumer, meaning I can order Canadian liquor from another province straight to my doorstep. That's, like, front and center in our face. We've seen progress on, you know, stuff that is, like, a little bit more, you know, subtle, right? Like, we saw the introduction of the financial services chapter to the Canadian Free Trade Agreement, which means that capital should be flowing a little bit more easily across the provinces. We saw the 30-day, all governments agreed to a 30-day standard to credit, you know, re-accrediting inbound labor from another province, you know, whether it be nurse, teacher, anything licensed, like a professional. Before it was, there was no standard on that. And then we saw the Canadian Mutual Recognition Agreement on goods. So if a good was certified for use or sale, and for sale in one province, it's good enough for another. But a lot of this, like, we've been to the trough before on legislation, MOUs, agreements. Like, it really comes down to implementation, and that's why it's sort of guarded skepticism until we start to see a little bit more activation.
2: Now, we are seeing that, obviously, some of these steps have been taken and we are making some progress. That's great. But you say there's already signs that momentum is starting to wane a little bit, right? The regular meetings that were taking place to focus on this, to deal with this, they've started to drop off already. Tell us about that.
10: Yeah, well, the Canada's senior most body for internal trade, the Committee on Internal Trade, met 9 times last year, and which was incredible. Usually it was once a year. This year, 2026, the first meeting was not until the end of March, which itself is a signal. It took 3 months into the 2026 to get our first meeting of our senior most internal trade ministers. That itself is an indicia of waning momentum. But we have a chance here with the Council of the Federation meeting in Charlottetown at the end of July, where we really get something. But the cadence is slowed. It is slowed, and you can feel it. You could see in the press conference after the March meeting, there seemed to be this, this call for greater clarity as to what first ministers, premiers, and prime ministers wanted, because I think at the high level, everyone's, I think it's like over 90% of Canadians say yes to internal trade. You sit in those rooms and you start to break down the regulatory fiefdoms and you start to touch on people's protected zones, and it all goes to heck.
2: Yeah,
10: you know?
2: Yeah, for sure, no question. They've all got considerations, and they know they're gonna get hell for it when they get home. I get it. So. There's only so much they can do. Tell us what it is that you would like to see the first minister. So, I mean, like you say, we've got the gathering coming up this summer. That's all the premiers, the prime minister, everybody sitting around at the table. What do they need to do? And how can they spur this back to the kind of activity that we saw last year?
10: Mm-hmm. They need to make it very clear what they expect to come out of the internal, like, there are internal trade policymakers across the country, and they work very hard, but at a certain point, you're doing things that, take the classic example. If you raise the maximum build height with timber, 14 stories, whatever, who is hurt? It's cement and steel. Like, there are certain changes to the regulatory frameworks where someone is going to say, wait a second. And so you need the muscle of First Minister to come out and say, on construction and home building, we expect to see, essentially occupational health safety, whether it comes to, fall safety training programs or chemical exposure limits, we want to see alignment on, 50% of the outstanding issues by the end of 2026. Something very clear and crystal like that. Because, if I tell you, the difference between a first aid kit, which it was 30 bandages in one province and 26 in another, like, that in itself is like, okay, what does that really mean?
2: Yeah. Yeah.
10: It's just like in the all of these accumulate to make things really, really difficult. So you have to think of it in verticals, home building and construction. And then you think about everything that flows into what makes it more expensive to build.
2: Is there an easy place to start with that? Like you say, I mean, you can get down to the minutia of what a first aid kit needs to have been depending on where you are in this country. And everybody has their own rules, has their own regulations. There is an easy place to start and say, listen, let's get all the first ministers in the room and say, we can start here right now and just say, this is crazy. It's an easy fix. Let's do it. And are there some really, some low-hanging fruit that could be handled really, really quickly, Ryan?
10: Right now, number one, give the Competition Bureau explicit authority over internal trade and soft powers, advisory powers, research powers. Creating, reassigning or giving authority to the Competition Bureau over internal trade would be amazing for reform for years to come, because it's a permanent institution that will endure through this moment. Another example would be, having the federal government. Yeah, every province and territory has agreed to the 30-day standard for labor mobility, right? Recognizing inbound credentials. We should be tying labor market development agreement money to 30 days and proof of it. These are things that could happen tomorrow,
2: right?
10: If you had enough will.
2: Easy to do. Well, not easy to do. I mean, technically easy. But that, like you say, you need to get everybody in the room.
10: That's the thing. On this file, it does get to the when you talk about trucking rules and regs, we're talking about different definitions of sunrise and sunset, long combination vehicle driver qualifications.
2: Yeah.
10: At the end of the day, it does get technical and specific, and you need the subject matter experts together, and you need people who are willing to break through walls on stuff that doesn't sound, I don't know, attractive, appealing, exciting, big picture, but in the aggregate, it really is. And, again, the Canadian economy internally trades goods and services $500 billion. U.S. trade, 1.2 trillion, right? Like it's as we're so much airtime is going towards CUSMA renegotiations. Yeah. And well put, I'm not saying we take away airtime, but it's significant.
2: Yeah, so I mean, it's good to hear we're making progress, but clearly a lot remains. And as you say, maybe the First Minister's meeting is a good good opportunity to sort of kickstart more of that and keep, I guess not even kickstart it, just keep the momentum going, right? Or rebuild the momentum that seems to have slowed.
10: Yes. Yeah, they need to be very loud, very specific, and very clear coming out of July.
2: Ryan, fantastic. Thank you so much for spending some time with us today. Really appreciate it.
10: Thanks so much for your time. Appreciate it.
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2: A busy half hour ahead for us in this show. In about 15 minutes, we're going to connect with Jake Fuss with the Fraser Institute. He's saying when it comes to the economy, the Carney government remains committed to the Trudeau playbook. But to get things going, I'm going to talk with a familiar voice on the show, Carlo Dade. Carlo recently wrote an op-ed for Post Media saying with all this talk about trade, it's time for Alberta to add its own domestic trade offices. Here's that conversation.
0: Lots going on in this country, and we've sort of started talking a lot about the economic statement, and we've been talking about the price of oil. It just continues to slowly but surely tick up now, flirting with $120 a barrel. Bank of Canada coming out today and saying that's a major concern. That's the short-term major concern, is what's going on with the price of oil and what's it going to do to inflation. And, you know, every day that it stays high, it changes their calculations. But they also said, still there, and perhaps, well, not perhaps, they said it's the bigger issue that they need to be concerned with is trade, tariffs, and where that's going. And that's been a situation that all of us, including the Bank of Canada, have been trying to juggle for over a year now, right? And we've seen some change in posture about that too. We know that the renegotiation of CUSMA is coming up fairly soon. The federal government has talked about, okay, well, we're going to put together a advisory council. We've got task force that are being formed. We've got lots of things that are happening. But if you remember back a year ago, there was a lot of talk about what we need to do internally when it comes to trade. We're going to make ourselves less reliant on the United States and more self-reliant, and we're going to, you know, we're going to be our own best customers. What have we done on that front? I don't know how far we've actually moved the needle, but I know a guy who does. Carlo Dade is the Director of International Policy at the School of Public Policy at the University of Calgary. He joins us now. Hey, Carlo, how are you?
3: Good, brother. It's been a month of Sundays.
0: I know. It's been a while, hey? I don't know. You know what it is? You started doing other shows. I think we didn't want to double up.
3: Okay, blame the victim. There you
0: exactly
3: go.
0: Right. No, it's great to chat with you again. I want to get your take on everything that's going on here, and there's a lot, and I know you want to talk about trade offices, which is, I think, is really fascinating. But let's start with the overall picture of what's happening, the CUSMA negotiation looming. We've got this new advisory council. It seems like the government's at least focused on the job, right? Are you seeing some positive signs?
3: Oh, yeah. The government has been focused, I think, at all levels of government. Let's not forget the provinces. You know, Manitoba finally got around to hiring their first foreign representative down to D.C. So I think everyone's, you know, gotten the same hymn book, everyone's gotten religion, and everyone is focused. You know, the advisory council is stuff that you have to do. It's a political move. I don't think it's going to make much difference, but it shows the country you're moving. You've got the old heads, a lot of whom ignored the signals that got us into the current mess, around the table, but that's still important to placate industry, to make different parts of the country feel their voices have been heard. So standard stuff, but the hard work starts to begin now.
0: Yeah, exactly, and we'll see where that goes. I was talking about this, and I know you've been writing about this, and that's what we're doing domestically. And I'm sure you've got to have an eye to the United States, and I think these things actually work hand in hand. But we talked a lot about domestic internal trade. Have we made progress on that, Carlo? You know, the internal trade barriers we talked, are we making progress?
3: So, yes, but, and what sort of progress do you want? There's spinning your wheel sort of progress, and there's, I think, what you're getting at and what your listeners are interested, you know, folks who live in the real world, not academia like me, but what's happening of substance? So on the aspirational, the regulatory, and the technical stuff, yes, we've seen significant movements to reduce barriers. The feds have shown leadership. Alberta's been out in front in terms of trying to cut some of the more nonsensical barriers. Different size first aid kits, different types of fire extinguishers. Those sorts of barriers are falling. Now, the ones that remain aren't there because of the federal government, and they're partially there because of the provincial government, but it's there from folks like listeners to the show in Atlantic Canada, in Ontario, in Quebec. There are domestic constituencies, vested interest at the local contractors, building contractors. These aren't like big corporate interests. It's folks like those who listen to the show, their cousins, their in-laws, who have businesses that are worried about competition from Ontario or in Quebec, worried about competition from Ontario, the land of Canada. So the barriers that remain, take a look in the mirror for those of us. And those are the hard ones. And we always knew there were going to be ones that were going to be tough. And they're sticking around because they are tough. But yes, bottom line, substantial progress, as much as can be expected, that is good. But, you know, just ending a barrier doesn't mean that businesses are suddenly magically going to start. It's not like you drop some magic beans and you wake up the next morning and you got a beanstalk. You've got to do the hard work. For parts of Canada that haven't traded with parts of other parts of Canada, I mean, what does someone in Lethbridge know about economic opportunities in Trois-Rivières or Trois-Pistoles, as my piece in the Herald says? You're going to have someone who says, I've got a great business opportunity in Trois-Pistoles, and the Lethbridge business winds up in Trois-Rivières, not knowing the difference. So,
0: yeah, you're absolutely right.
3: So we actually give people tools, the same tools we give them when we sign a trade agreement with Honduras.
0: Well, this is the thing.
3: Having internal trade barriers is the same thing as signing a trade agreement with a new country.
0: But Alberta does that really well internationally. I mean, we've got trade offices. We do that. We've got people that are stationed in Washington. Like, the premier is in Sweden right now talking all these. I mean, we do that internationally, don't we?
3: Yeah, we do. And we do it for a couple of reasons. One, we can't always trust the trade commissioners. And, they do a good job. Their trade commissioner is based here in Alberta. But they've got 10 other provinces and 3 territories to look after.
0: Yeah.
3: And sometimes what the Fed thinks of, what the federal government thinks of as a major trade priority, I don't know, like dirty fuel or the language that they've used in the past, kind of tells you that we need our own person on the ground to go behind the feds and say, no, not really. Ignore what they said. We've got fuel, energy, and food that you need. So we do that internationally, and other provinces do too. But you know, there's only one province that does this within Canada. So take my Lethbridge example.
0: Yeah.
3: You're in Lethbridge. Great. I need to look at opportunities in Canada. How the heck do I find something? I heard a rumor that there is an opportunity in Quebec. There is no one really that you can go to, or no one that you can find easily. But if you're in Quebec and you've heard that there's an opportunity in this place called Lethbridge, what do? You go to the Quebec Trade Office in Calgary. If you're a Quebec business and you've heard that there's an opportunity in Thunder Bay, you go to the Quebec Trade Office in Ontario. Same thing with BC. Same thing with Atlantic Canada. Quebec has, in effect, set up domestic trade offices to do this. So, this idea is following what Quebec's done, what the federal government has just announced that they're going to do. But just because the feds are going to do it doesn't mean that we're covered. There's a reason we have a trade commission, Albertan trade officer in Korea, in Japan.
0: Yeah.
3: In the U.S., we have to follow up. And this is going to be simple and cheap. I mean, it's not the same as sending someone to Korea and paying to move them, set them up. It's going to be cheap. We already know how to do this. So this is a small incremental increase that can help that small business that's been told, for opportunities in Canada, we've cut trade barriers. And the businesses have, can you give me an example of someplace I can look?
0: What is that? What would we do? I mean, how many of these offices do we need? Do we hire local? I mean, in terms of actually the logistics of getting this done, like you say, it wouldn't cost that much. It wouldn't be that hard. How many do we need? How do we go about doing this?
3: So we already have one. We have one in Ottawa. So let's start there. The Quebec office here in Ottawa, where I am today, went to visit them with students a couple weeks ago, so got this firsthand. But they have a full-time defense attaché in their office. Given the amount of money that's going to be spent on defense procurement, Quebec's ahead of the curve. So the simplest first step would be to have a defense procurement specialist in the office we already have in Ottawa. But if you look at Quebec, they've got an office in Moncton. They have one in Toronto with four or five people. They have one in Calgary, a satellite office, and a satellite office in Vancouver. You're probably good with something along those lines. One or two people sharing office space with someone else, rotating in and out of Edmonton. It's not complex. I mean, the exact details of setting up the bureaucratic mechanism, hiring people, yada, yada, yes. But it's not, it's really that simple.
0: Are we doing it? Are we talking about it? I mean, you are, obviously. I know you talk to the people that make those kind of decisions. Do you think this is something that we're going to see happen?
3: I think it can. I think our the government in Alberta is keen, spending a lot of time with Quebec. I'm actually in Quebec City tomorrow, meeting with the foreign ministry there in advance there to talk about what we're doing on North America. So we are sharing information with Quebec. There is cooperation, especially when we go abroad. I saw the Quebec delegation when I was in Washington, D.C. So we are sharing information. I think this can happen. But look, I've been pushing this idea with the feds for 10 years, and we got the announcement last week.
0: So right.
3: I think we'll move quicker. Alberta doesn't move at the speed of the federal government. Alberta moves at the speed of Western Canada.
0: Right, exactly. That's optimistic. That's positive news. Carlo, I'm out of time, but we'll talk. I mean, we're getting up to this Kuzma situation, and you've been a great resource source on that for a long time. So we'll be talking a lot more as we get into that coming up in the next couple of weeks here.
3: We'll look forward to it.
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0: We had the spring economic statement yesterday from the federal government. They characterize it as a mini budget. And basically what it is an update on where they are, because the last update we got was the fall budget. So, okay, well, what's happened since then? Are we on track? Are we making any progress? Are we losing any ground? And that's essentially what this was. And it depends who you listen to in terms of what came out. The deficit is smaller, I'll give them that, but it's still huge. It is enormous. In the fall budget, the deficit was projected to be about $78.5 billion. They managed to whittle $11 billion off that, so it's still almost $67 billion. It's absolutely huge. And Pierre Poilievre says it's just a continuation of Justin Trudeau. Mark Carney says no. Our next guest actually wrote a piece previewing, or at least in advance of, the economic statement yesterday, saying, nah, it's a continuation of the Trudeau playbook. We've seen this before, massive deficits. So was he right? Was he wrong? How does he feel about things now that we did get the statement? We're going to chat with Jake Fuss, who is the Director of Fiscal Studies at the Fraser Institute. Jake, thanks so much for joining us. Always appreciate your time, sir.
7: Good morning. Thanks for having me on.
0: So we did get the economic statement yesterday. And as I say, you wrote an op-ed that our listeners can find in the Globe and Mail yesterday saying, well, it's the same old. We've seen this before from Justin Trudeau for 10 years, namely big deficits. And given the update yesterday, the deficit did come down, but you're right, it's still massive. It's one of the biggest we've ever seen. So what do you think? Do you still feel like, wait a minute, we're still calling plays from the same playbook here?
7: Yes, largely. I mean, you know, there's certainly some small differences that we see from the Carney era compared to the Trudeau era. But even if we look at the deficit going down last year, this was not due to fiscal discipline on the part of the government. It's because they got more oil revenue and better news on the GDP forecast than they had previously projected. It really had very little to do with their actual spending commitments. And then if we look in future years, the government received a whole host of new tens of billions of dollars of unexpected revenue in future years, and they basically spent all of that away. So we're still running deficits, above $50 billion for the next 5 years as well. And this is very similar to what the track was like during the Trudeau era as well. So again, you know, even though there are some small differences and some minor improvements that have been made during the Carney government's tenure, I think it's still largely the same as what we saw during the Trudeau years.
0: So when we talk about the Trudeau years, and let's back up here, I think most people will remember it very well. Economically speaking, and it's starting to come, much clearer now, it was a disaster, right? And it doesn't matter which, metric you're looking at, be it deficits or economic growth, both were really, really bad over the last 10, 12 years.
7: Yeah, and I think that's the real sharp reality, too, when we're looking at the Trudeau years. During that time, we had record levels of federal spending on a per-person basis. Even before COVID began, we had a huge increase in debt during that time, consistent deficits that were being run. And we ultimately saw dismal economic results where, living standards weren't really budging all that much. Business investment was collapsing. we had job creation was very anemic during that time as well. So ultimately, you know, if we're just going back to the well of what we were doing for the last 10 years and not really changing much meaningfully, we're likely going to see the same economic results. And now we're just going to kick the can down the road even more on a fiscal front and leave younger generations with a huge debt burden that they're going to have to pay back through higher taxes or fewer services in the future.
0: You point out in the piece that's even if you compare it to other liberals and like you're talking about here, I mean, even you can go back to Jean Chrétien, and I remember covering the Jean Chrétien years and Paul Martin and the work that they did. They were actually, it's not a liberal conservative thing. There are liberal governments, that one, that really focused on doing things very differently, right?
7: Exactly. It's not about political parties here. I mean, we've looked at the Harper tenure, the Trudeau tenure, and the Chrétien tenure, which are the three last long-serving prime ministers in Canadian history. And Chrétien, by far, was the best when it comes to fiscal and economic matters. Running consistent budget surpluses, reducing debts. He cut spending substantially and then gradually increased it after he did made those changes. But we saw the best economic results in terms of job creation, in terms of increases in income, in terms of business investment flowing into the country during that time. This ultimately is showing, you know, if you have responsible fiscal management by the government, you also get very good economic results at the same time. The lesson for the Carney government right now is to look at a predecessor like Chrétien government for a path forward rather than looking to his immediate predecessor in the Trudeau government.
0: You know what the rationale is, and you know what we hear from the government, and you know what? There is some truth to it. As you well know, Jake, extraordinary times. Like, we are in unprecedented times in a couple of different ways, and one of them is the United States and what goes on there with the trade and the tariffs and all the rest of that stuff. The other one is the situation with Iran and what's that doing to oil prices and thereby inflation, and on it goes. You can probably argue there's always something like that happening around the world that affects economies, but is there an argument there to say, yeah, but these are really, really unusual times, and that's why, because they say that's why we're spending all this money, we need to build better, faster, all the rest of it?
7: Well, I would say, you know, the vast majority of the spending that's happening right now has very little to do with what's going on in the U.S. Situation. That certainly does have an impact on the economy and some of the projections from the government. But, you know, it's the same thing that we've seen at the provincial level right now. The vast majority of the spending that's happening there is due to things like healthcare or education and massive increases in those areas. And even coming at the time, revenues are actually growing at a pretty healthy rate right now. So the government can't really say, oh, you know, we're in a economic turmoil situation, that's why we're running these deficits. They were already in big deficit situations before the situation occurred, and now they're plunging further, largely due to discretionary decisions that they're making. You know, some of it ultimately, like defense spending, that's something that's long overdue, and I think that's a good thing. The current government is boosting that. But a lot of the spending that they're doing on things really has very little to do with the tariff situation or the relationship with the United States right now.
0: So what you're talking about here obviously would mean pretty substantial cuts, and we've seen such an increase in spending in, you know, pharmacare, you mentioned, there's dental care. I mean, the list goes on and on and on. You got to scale back some of those programs. That would be the proposal from you?
7: Yeah, I mean, there's a whole host of different programs that
0: they can
7: take a look at. I mean, it's not an easy thing that they're going to have to do, but I would do something a lot like the Chrétien government did, where they had no exceptions to their spending review. Right now, the Carney government did a very small spending review. They basically exempted over half of all spending, really didn't make any tough decisions when it came to a lot of spending programs. So I think they need to take a hard look at some of these programs, whether it's national daycare, dental care, pharmacare. Even looking at things like old age security or federal transfers to the provinces, those are all things that are significant expenditures to the federal government right now. And those are the areas that you're going to have to get savings. That's not an easy decision, but that is ultimately where you're going to have to start cutting back.
0: You know, we might be seeing some of that, Jake, and we'll have to dig into these numbers a bit further and see where it goes. But like, there's no added money for I saw already today that some people are concerned that health transfers are going down. There's no money to expand the pharmacare beyond where they've already reached agreements and things like that. So some of those programs that you're talking about appear to maybe not be on the block, but certainly up for closer examination.
7: they might be, you know, freezing some of the spending or slowing the growth rate of spending for some of those categories. But the problem right now is this is really where the rubber's hitting the road, where you are in a precarious fiscal situation. And so even just to maintain the current levels of spending and deficits, you know, it's not going to ultimately do all that much unless you're actually going to make those hard decisions and actually start cutting back on these things, not just slowing the growth rate or freezing the spending. And so, you know, there are going to be, especially with debt interest payments skyrocketing right now, they're going to reach about $80 billion or so by the end of the decade. That's a significant expenditure for the government. And sooner rather than later, they're going to have to make these hard calls. They can't keep pushing it off.
0: No, it's not sustainable. You're absolutely right. No question about it. Jake, thanks so much for the chat. As always, I appreciate it.
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7: From the National Newsroom of the Canadian Press, I'm David Augustine. Prime Minister Mark Carney met with Armenia's Prime Minister ahead of the European Political Community Summit. Canada is the first non-European country to attend the forum, which focuses on cooperation in security, politics, and infrastructure. Carney said the visit comes at a crucial time and will center on Ukraine's defense and expanding trade ties. He also held meetings with leaders including Volodymyr Zelensky and Donald Tusk and is set to address the European Parliament. Conservative leader Pierre Poilievre says Prime Minister Carney should explain his strategy for negotiating with the U.S. to Canadians. On Friday, Carney rejected the characterization of Canada's energy and critical mineral sectors as leverage in coming negotiations to renew the CUSMA Free Trade Agreement. Speaking at a press conference, Poilievre says the Prime Minister should be more upfront with Canadians about how he will go about securing a deal with President Donald Trump.
8: So if energy and minerals are not going to be leverage for Canada in these negotiations, what leverage does Mr. Carney claim to have? He's already made a bunch of unilateral concessions and gotten absolutely nothing in return except double the tariffs on Canadian steel, aluminum, and lumber. And now he can't tell us what leverage we have, what demands he's making.
7: Earlier in the week, United States Trade Representative Jameson Greer warned a group of Canadian politicians that Ottawa shouldn't try to use energy as leverage in the trade talks. Senators say a growing number of vacancies in the upper chamber is raising concerns as the appointment process remains unclear under Prime Minister Carney. There are currently 9 vacant seats, with 6 more retirements expected by the end of 2026 and no new appointments made since last spring. Senator Mary Lou McFedrin warned the independent merit-based process may be eroding, while Senator Bernadette Clement said vacancies reduce regional and diverse representation. Montreal is bracing for Game 7 between the Montreal Canadiens and the Tampa Bay Lightning, with fans gathering across the city for the decisive playoff matchup. The Bell Centre will host a sold-out public viewing, drawing 21,000 people eager to share the atmosphere. For Melissa Parise and her family, the game doubles as a multi-generational birthday celebration, replacing cake with a night of hockey. And real estate sector watchers say retirees are putting plans to downsize on hold. A RE/MAX Canada survey says only 10% of Canadians are aiming to move to a smaller home over the next 10 years. Toronto broker Tim Sirianos says many retirees are weighing their options amid falling home prices and a lack of choice in the market.
9: As the population continues to age, we're seeing, you know, this being a bigger conversation. This conversation has been going on because people who are living in larger homes, they're finding it very hard to find a reason to move because they can't find suitable housing that is smaller.
7: Experts say given current economic conditions, some retirees are also putting off relocation plans in order to financially support family members longer than they had hoped. This is the Canadian Press. In sports, the Minnesota Wild will be without forward Joel Eriksson Ek and defenseman Jonas Brodin for the first 2 games of their second-round playoff series against Colorado due to lower body injuries. Neither player made

0: the trip to Denver. Now, Colorado will be without defenseman Josh Manson, who is dealing with an upper body injury. The Toronto Raptors look to advance to the second round of the NBA playoffs with a win in Game 7 of their series with the Cavaliers. Now, to do that, they will have to win their first ever playoff game in Cleveland. Toronto is 0-3 in Cleveland so far this series and 0-10 all time. And the Toronto Blue Jays saw their streak of consecutive series wins come to an end with a 4-3 loss to the Twins this afternoon in Minnesota. The Jays ended up with a split of the four-game series after winning their previous three series. Now, Toronto third baseman Kazuma Okamoto homered once again for the third straight game. From the Canadian Press, I'm David Augustine.
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2: Welcome, everybody, to Life Shouldn't Hurt. As usual, Anita Cassidy and myself lead into the show with a couple giggles, and we're talking about, you know, Run Wild that's coming up, or as actually happening as we speak. Hey, Anita. I'm going to just start laughing here. It's going to be hard. What do you hope to still be doing at 50? Because you're young.
3: Oh, I appreciate you saying that.
2: You're welcome.
3: At 50, well, that's only 5 years away. So okay. I hope to still be exactly how I am now.
2: Okay, is that
3: that's the goal? Exercise and fit and moderately healthy.
2: Okay, what's the longest distance you've run?
3: Good question. Somewhere between 10 and 15 kilometers.
2: Okay, so you've never done anything.
3: No.
2: Let's not say that 10 and 15 isn't long, but you haven't done more than that.
3: No, no.
2: Okay, my longest is 21.
3: So you did a half marathon on purpose?
2: No.
3: You're being chased.
2: I didn't know it was 21 when I started.
3: You got lost. What happened? Because I don't see you signing up for that.
2: Truth be told, it was during one of those. It might have been 18. Okay, I might be exaggerating, but it was during that the Canonassus K100. And somehow I got
3: lost.
2: I ended up with the longest leg.
3: Oh,
2: like I think
3: see.
2: One of the shortest leg was like, I think it was 10K or something that. And then they were average and you ran 100K as a team.
3: Right.
2: And somehow, and you know, it's funny because I never ran ever. Like I didn't grow up going out to run.
3: Right.
2: I played sports.
3: Yeah.
2: Like
3: running for a purpose. Yeah.
2: Yeah. And because I was playing so much rugby at the time, I was playing a ton. Like I think I was playing like 5-6 days a week. When I signed up for the K100 and I was given this length, I was like, oh, okay, I don't know.
3: You didn't die though.
2: Well, no, because I didn't. And I also didn't know how to pace.
3: I was rugby running and running, two different things.
2: I had no idea. So there's actually a pretty funny story. I get going and I'm out there and I'm just running and I'm doing pretty good because, of course, I don't know that I'm supposed to pace myself.
3: And you don't know you have 17 kilometers left.
2: No, nor do I know that there's a mountain in front of me. So everybody had warned me about this hill. So I come up to this hill and I'm like, oh, I look as I'm getting up to it. I'm like, this isn't so bad. So I didn't really change my pace. I just kept going and I was quite fit at the time. So I motored up this hill and then there's support vehicles and they came up and I was like, oh, I'd made it, but I'm done. Like I had pushed it pretty hard and yeah. I was nowhere near the end of my leg or anything like this. And then the group came up and they're like, you're almost at the hill.
3: Oh my goodness. Yeah. That wasn't the hill.
2: And they were handing me a banana out the window. And I'm like, I think we're going to need more than a banana. And like, you have a wheelchair or some crutches or something.
3: My.
2: I don't know how I'm going to do it. But of course, you're young and silly and you don't know any better. So I just kept pushing on and I ended up running it in a very good time. But ask me if I ever wanted to do that again.
3: Did you walk for a week after?
2: I actually survived pretty good. I was hurting, but I was used to hurting because I was playing rugby.
3: As you become more of an experienced runner, you learn how to pace.
2: Yeah.
3: You learn about learning the route, what the route looks like, at what point you're going to have
2: incline. Is that what people do?
3: Yes. They study the route.
2: I think it's really interesting, but it's funny because it actually made me realize I'm not really cut out for it. I had no headphones. In fact, I think it was kind of frowned upon because you want to make sure that you're aware of your surroundings and stuff like that. And it was a long time in my own head.
3: I can't do this. Get me off this course.
2: Right. I was trying to solve like, how can I get to space? And then my next thoughts were my toe hurts. And then I'm thinking about my toe for like 10 minutes. And like, I'm like, how do people run without headphones in? Like every last, and then all of a sudden a little niggling thing. Like, it's like, I feel like I've got a little sliver in my shoe and it's all you can think about for that time.
3: For the next 5K.
2: Yeah, I don't know
3: I don't
2: how people
3: do
2: it.
3: I don't have a desire to do long distance running. I enjoy running in short periods.
2: Yeah.
3: In optimal weather.
2: Okay.
3: With the right clothing.
2: But you still run.
3: I do like to run. Yes.
2: I'm down to walking now.
3: Yeah. I think
2: not down to. I think I enjoy walking. I enjoy a brisk walk. I like being able to have a podcast or something going. And it's almost impossible to focus on something like that if you're running.
3: Yeah.
2: Like you can't. You know, you're more like focusing on just not tripping over a curb or
3: breaking your ankle.
2: Trail running, another interesting one.
3: Yeah.
2: Trail running. Like talk about how many people we've treated from that. And these are fit people, but just there's so many things that can go wrong on a trail.
3: I have lots of horror stories.
2: Now, we've got to be
3: runners.
2: Careful because we don't want to scare people away from these things because frankly, we want people out there and active. And I think that's what the whole show is about.
3: Be active, but let's scare you.
2: Right. Be active. Actually, the message would be active and then make sure you have a good physio.
3: And make sure you have the right equipment for the right job.
2: Yeah, equipment makes a difference for sure.
3: Proper footwear.
2: And training and build up to it.
3: Yes.
2: Right? How many times have we talked about that?
3: Yeah,
2: but even just building up to it, I think people who are... that's why I love Run Wild. I think that it starts kids off at a young age running little bits and that build up to their run, right? They run, what is it, one or something like
3: 1.2
2: that?
3: 1.2 kilometers.
2: 1.2 kilometers at the end.
3: Yeah.
2: But they're running a schedule to get up to a full marathon, I think, right?
3: Yes. So over the course of the 6-week training, they will actually run a full marathon, which is the 42.2
2: Which is
3: kilometers.
2: Like brilliant, if I must say so of us,
3: we
2: to
3: were
2: have
3: so
2: come up
3: smart
2: with this idea,
3: then,
2: right?
3: 15 years ago.
2: Introducing kids to like brief runs that build them up into a full marathon, get them excited. They love it. Who thought of this? Oh, yeah, that was us.
3: And Pat.
2: And how cool is it now that we're seeing this kind of pop up and these little things show up across Canada with Run Wild Canada. And by the way, if you're listening and you want to get your school involved or your kids involved, this is something you can bring forward to teachers or the principal of a school and say, I'd really like to introduce this program. And it's really done for you. Most of the information is online. We have it's robust. Go to runwild.ca. You'll see Run Wild Canada. Click on it. You can check it out. Now, let's go to the other end of the spectrum. We started this off talking about, hey, what do you want to be when you're 50? I want to be a physio.
3: Walking?
2: Oh, wait a minute. I am 50. I forgot. I'm 51. By the way, 51 this month.
3: That's right.
2: I made it.
3: And what are you doing at 51?
2: Celebrating making it after 50.
3: And still walking on treadmill.
2: I was celebrating 50 all year long. Yeah, no, I think that this has been a good year. Definitely some more focus. I've been more focusing on sleep, though.
3: Yes.
2: That's been a big one for me because I'm pretty active. And I would say most people out there listening to me must know I'm high energy. So I think I burn calories just living.
3: But sleep is so important for
2: it
3: all
2: is.
3: Of those things.
2: And
3: yeah.
2: I've never really had a focus on it, but having, the sleep doc on a couple times. And as you know, what I love to talk about, CPAP. But you know what I didn't decide to do after 50 is start to tackle marathons.
3: Yeah, that wouldn't be on my list.
2: But you can start after 50.
3: You can.
2: Research shows runners who start later in life continue improving their performance well into their 60s and their 70s. And a lot of them hit their personal bests after 50 because they train smarter, which makes sense.
3: Isn't that a fact of life? Everything's smarter after 50.
2: Be a wise runner. Be a wise runner. And we'll talk about this when we come back after the break. We're going to be joined today by Sheila Hawken. And she's been running. She didn't start running until later in her life. And she's now into her 70s. And I'm going to leave the real exciting stuff for the next segment. But you're going to want to hear from her because this is somebody who's showing you that you can keep going and you can keep living your best life, even a better life, if you do it the right way. In fact, running after 50, for those of you who are listening, regular runners have a 30 to 45% lower risk of cardiovascular death. And even small amounts of running, as little as 5 to 10 minutes a day, are linked to longevity or longer life expectancy. And longevity is a big thing these days, Anita. It's all I seem to hear about, longevity. I'm going to open a longevity clinic and... I think it's awesome. Like, let's get going.
3: I'm like,
2: let's
3: I can
2: live
3: do that. 5 to 10 minutes a day. Well, that's rough, but
2: right.
3: Yeah, but Little bits. Every little bit helps.
2: But what's neat, though, is like even the cardiovascular component of it. I love this stuff. I love the physiology. Endurance athletes in their 60s and 70s, people, have VO2 max levels comparable to those sedentary in their 30s. Like, talk about being able to keep it going and keep... We haven't even gotten into the fact that it also helps with better memory, sharper cognition, lower dementia. Anita, you and I got to do this.
3: Brain health. We need brain health.
2: We do. Like, yeah. We got to stay on it because... I mean, I got to keep up with you.
3: We don't need a steady decline.
2: It's already hard to keep up with you. You know, I physically can keep up with you, at least maybe not that hill in Kelowna.
3: Blood flow to the brain.
2: Blood flow to the brain. Yeah. I think it's really important. Join us after the break. You're going to hear it straight from somebody who's actually doing it. Don't hear it from two physios talking about it. Hear it from Sheila herself. She's going to share what it means to stay fit well into your 70s and that it's never too late. And I think that's the most important message. It's never too late, people, to focus on your health, to make a difference in your life for the better. Let's get started today. If that's the only thing that you do and it's the only thing this show accomplished, then Anita and I will both be happy. After the break, I'm Grant Fedoruk. That's Anita Cassidy. This is Life Shouldn't Hurt on the Chorus Radio Network.
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2: Sheila Hawken is one of those guests who makes you rethink what's possible for the human body and maybe what's possible for your own life. After 50, Sheila didn't lace up for her first marathon until she hit 50, an age when most people are thinking about slowing down. Instead, she sped up. Fast forward today, she's 73 years old, has run more than 37 marathons, regularly wins her age group, has qualified for Berlin, and is now aiming for the World Masters in Tokyo. And what makes her story even more remarkable is that she's done all of this while managing significant knee osteoarthritis, recovering from injuries with tools like Alter G, and building a training routine that blends running, cross-training, physio, chiro, and sheer determination. Sheila's been a patient at Leading Edge. I think I can say that, Sheila, because you're going to share that with everybody anyways, for over 15 years. And she's become living proof that age isn't a finishing line. It's just another starting point. Today, we get to hear how she started running, what it means to compete as a senior. We'll put hashtags around that. How she manages injuries and what keeps her chasing finish lines around the world. Sheila, welcome. Your story's incredible.
14: Oh, thank you.
2: I'd love to hear about that because you didn't start running as a kid or a teenager. You started at 50. That's like deciding to take up competitive breakdancing at retirement. So take us back. What was the spark? What made you lace it up for the first time?
14: Actually, it was before 50. I was 47,
2: okay.
14: 48. And I'd been exercising, doing all these step classes and spin classes. I always looked at runners every time I see these people running, going, oh, God, look at those people. They're wrecking their knees.
2: Right.
14: And then somebody suggested doing a triathlon, like one person swim, one person bike, one person run. And I said, okay, I'll run. Anyway, it got somebody dropped out and then you're done. So my friend said, I'm going to run a 10K in Calgary. Naive as I was, I went, you can do that? You can. I thought it was only for athletes to sign up for these runs. Anyway, I ran my first 10K. It was in the old Calgary Marathon era when it was in Stampede time.
2: Okay.
14: And it was a miserable day. It was raining. So I started out running with the group and I said, oh, yeah, it's my first marathon. And the guy says, wow, you're pretty fast for your first, not marathon, 10K. And I got to the finish line and I kind of turned into Forrest Gump. I wanted to keep running. I didn't want to stop.
2: No. Did you have any idea it would turn into 37 marathons?
14: Well, no. Actually, I did under an hour.
2: Okay.
14: 10K.
2: Good for you.
14: Which I had no concept of that was good, bad, or anything. And just to step up from this. So then my friend said, well, I'm going to run Melissa's. And I'm, well, what's Melissa's? Well, it's a, 21K. I went, oh, okay, well, I could do that. So I just downloaded a thing off internet and did that and ran the Melissa's, which is 22K. And again, I did it in like 2 hours and 5 minutes or something. Again, I didn't know
2: wow.
14: That's what it was. So then And then, like, the rest is history. I'm actually over 40 marathons now.
2: Wow. So, you know, research shows that people who start running later in life often stick with it longer than those who start young. So that, I mean, I think you've discovered a little bit of a secret weapon there. You're 73, you're qualifying for world-class events, and you're still winning your age group. Meanwhile, the rest of us are winded carrying our groceries up the stairs. What does running as a senior actually feel like for you?
14: What does it feel like? I do have to acknowledge that, you know, I'm not 50 anymore, as it were. I do have to acknowledge that I do get tired. I'm a person, if you didn't get it, is that I don't really sit still very often.
2: Amazing.
14: So now I actually am taking naps. I never took a nap, ever. So, you know, I have a trainer that gives me all full body training to keep me going as a senior, you know, not to become a victim of falling and all that stuff, plus supporting, you know, what I do. And I keep, when he's given me these workouts, I keep telling him, you know, you do know I'm a senior, right? Well, no, just pick up the weight and do it.
2: So has age changed your approach to training? Like, are you training different than you did when you were 50?
14: No, but I do have to accept that right now I'm dealing with severe arthritis in my hand.
2: Right.
14: So I'm actually waiting for surgery right now.
2: Gotcha.
14: So I have to acknowledge that I can't throw around 30-pound weights anymore.
2: Right.
14: So, but he's modifying my program, so I do less weight, more reps.
2: Okay.
14: So, and, you know, I'm still skipping. I do skipping and jumping and box jumping and all that stuff too. Just modified.
2: Right.
14: So he modifies it to, you know, what I need, but he still doesn't go easy on me.
2: We're talking to Sheila Hawken, and she's sharing wisdom around kind of competing and being an athlete well into now her 70s. Do you feel like you're a smarter runner? Like, have you gotten smarter out there, you know, than you were at 50 or?
14: Well, okay. So last year we ran Kelowna Marathon, my friend and I. It was the worst race ever.
2: Okay.
14: I ended up coming in over 5 hours, which I don't normally do, but it was ugly. So we went to dinner that night, you know, after the marathon, and we're both sitting there going, okay, so where are we going to run next? So there's this. No, we don't get any smarter.
2: That's a mentality thing. I don't know if that's an intelligence thing. I think that's just stick-to-itiveness that I call what is required to kind of do things the way that you're doing them. Do younger runners ever look over mid-race and wonder how you're passing them?
14: I'm sure they do, yes. I'm sure they do when I'm running past them. Yes, we do have people that train with us that are younger. Most of our group is 60 plus.
2: Okay.
14: And even 70 plus. Like, we have, I don't know if you've heard of Jerry Miller.
2: No, I'd love you to tell me.
14: He's actually just turned 89, but he was running marathons up until 87. So he's a little tiny, wiry guy. He's been to Boston like 17 times or more. And, at his age, he does win some of his categories, but there are guys faster than him at that age.
2: That's amazing. We're going to get into some of the science here, because I think this is amazing. And he's still going, is that right?
14: No, unfortunately, he, of all things, he was cleaning his car off in the winter, and he slipped on the ice.
2: Oh.
14: And broke his leg.
2: Oh, shoot.
14: But here's a guy. He's 89. He just broke his leg. The surgeons were excited to do surgery on him because they knew his bones would be good.
2: Right.
14: And, you know, he's, well, when can I start running again? You know, this is, you know, as he's coming out of the surgery, he wants to know when he can start running again. And he's already going 8K, 9K, goes up the stairs, up the hills with his walker right now. So he's not stopping.
2: Well, when we come back after the break, let's get into some of your injuries. Let's talk and let's share some of that with the world out there so that others might be inspired and know how to do it themselves. When we come back after the break, we're going to keep talking with Sheila and her experience running what is now, I hear, over 40 marathons and how she's doing it into her 70s. I'm Grant Fedoruk, and Sheila's proving that life doesn't have to hurt. It shouldn't hurt on the Chorus Radio Network.
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0: Studies show that endurance athletes in their 70s, I said it, 70s, can maintain VO2 max levels comparable to sedentary 30-year-olds. You're basically, Sheila, you are basically proving that aging doesn't mean slowing down. It means training differently. So on that note, you've been open about managing knee osteoarthritis and other injuries along the way, but you keep showing up. You keep training. You keep racing. How has physio and some of those other things and the tools around you helped you to stay in the game?
2: Oh, it's essential. You get a twinge, which is usually how things start. You get a twinge, and even a lot of people that I run with, they go, oh, yeah, it's fine. It'll go away.
0: Right.
2: And most of the time it doesn't. So I've actually known Jeff and David. I've known Jeff since 1998, so that's how long I've been going to was seeing him and Dave.
0: Yep.
2: And I've learned very quickly is that if it doesn't go, if whatever it is doesn't go away, then you go seek the professional, because it sometimes it's one visit, it's one and done, and you got to get out there again.
0: Well, I think we should put a sign up above the desk that says, I bet you thought this would just go away, because it's the majority of our patients. So I thought this would go away, and sure enough, it doesn't. Usually my rule of thumb is if it's still around after a couple of weeks, it's not going to go away. We're not, we're not 18 anymore. Those of you who are 18, maybe it's 3 weeks, but it's not much longer than that if it's not gone. Has your recovery routine, like after a race, can you share, Sheila, like what do you do for those who aspire to be like you, who are maybe entering into their first race in their 50s or want to take something on like this? Do you have a recovery routine? What does it look like?
2: Well, my recovery routine probably wouldn't fit everybody else, because I'm a little bit of a freak of nature. Like I'll run a marathon, and you... at the end of the day, you're hobbling around. You can't step off curbs.
0: Right.
2: And then Monday morning, I'll wake up and I'll go downstairs. It's like nothing's ever happened. So.
0: That's not me.
2: I seem to have the ability to. Now, I say that. That's not all the time.
0: Okay.
2: Boston is an exceptionally hard run.
0: Mm-hmm.
2: And it takes me a week. But my preferred thing to do the Monday after a race is to go get on the bike.
0: Yeah.
2: And just flush everything out. And, and then I'll just go do a workout. Boston, I usually can't run for a week. The marathons, I'll take Monday, Tuesday, Wednesday. Maybe I'll run on a Wednesday, depending on, if I'm ready to go or not. But it's like 3 days at the most, usually.
0: How do you know when to push and when to pull back? Like, are you just listening to your body? What's your take on that?
2: Yeah. You mean post-marathon?
0: Yeah, but even generally, even during your training and stuff like that.
2: Oh, yeah, no, especially now, I say I am getting older, and I do notice the fatigue a bit more. But when I'm running a marathon, I usually do the half K, half marathon is good. And then it's like mental talk. I'll maybe slow down, and I'll slow down from, say, 25K to 35K, give myself a break, as it were, and then pick it up again for the end. So it's just a matter of listening to your body and running to how you feel rather than keep looking at the watch. I find that really frustrating.
0: Right. Chasing a time.
2: Yes. And back in the day when I first started running and running half marathons and stuff, you know, and some of the people I ran with, they would be so angry they didn't get their time. But there's so many things. You get up in the morning, and it's pouring rain, or you didn't have a good night's sleep, you don't feel great. You just have to take that and take that with you, you know, so you adapt to conditions or how you're feeling. Otherwise, you would drive yourself crazy trying to meet all these timelines you give yourself that you're not going to achieve. So I ran Victoria in October.
0: Yeah.
2: And I had issues. I did the thing where I didn't listen to myself.
0: Uh-oh.
2: And I didn't go see physio early enough, and I was in the middle of a run, a 19K run, and I had to stop because I could not take another step. So I had all these times off before I went to run Victoria. I ran Victoria, and I just went, okay, whatever it's going to be. You know, it was pouring rain. I just ran. I kept just telling myself, yeah, okay, just keep going, keep going, keep going. I ended up coming in at 1 minute under my Boston qualifying time.
0: Oh, wow.
2: So, you know, like I just said, it'll be whatever it's going to be. I really don't care. I'm just happy to be out here running it. And I do that. I get to the finish line, I look at my watch and go, what? So, yeah, it's
0: good
2: very
0: for you.
2: Much, yeah, you can't get angry at yourself.
0: Right.
2: Which some people do.
0: Well, Sheila, you're proving that you can keep going, and some of it's mind over matter, but you're also saying that you got to listen to your body, and specifically around your knees. Knee OA can reduce shock absorption by up to 30%. So the fact you're still running marathons is remarkable. I think it's the proof is there in the people who are still doing it and doing it well and with good times. And all runners are going to be able to share, you know, those thoughts, the same thing that you are, which is, you know, those moments where you're like, I'm not sure if I'm going to be able to do it or not. I think you share that in common with runners in general. Maybe you're a little bit wiser and you've got the ability to persevere because you've had other things in your life that you were able to get through. I don't know. I don't want to speak for that, but I've got to believe that the odd person has told you to slow down. And what do you say to them?
2: I just keep on going.
0: I thought that was going to be the answer.
2: I go as fast as I can go. I just have to say one thing with my knee. It is the patellofemoral arthritis. So it actually, I dumbfounded the physio by dealing with it myself. Mm-hmm. And it doesn't bother me at all. I have zero issues with it.
0: For people who are listening, patellofemoral arthritis is usually on the surface of the underside of the surface of the kneecap. And it's actually what's wearing away and causing the discomfort or some of the problems that a patient will have around the knee, versus it being femoral or tibial femoral, which is where the long bone of your thigh meets the long bone of your shin. And that's obviously the compressive surface. And when you lose that, it's that shock absorption that becomes a problem. Now, they have done studies for those that are listening out of out of UBC that kind of did disprove that running causes osteoarthritis, and it's something that you should avoid entirely so you don't get osteoarthritis. That's not necessarily the case, and that's what the evidence is showing. And I think Sheila, who we've been talking to for the last little while, is evidence of that, even though she didn't take up running until she was in her late 40s is kind of Sheila's story, and she's still going strong. When we come back after the break, I want to talk a little bit more about some of your treatment, your cross-training strategies. Let's give some little bits of advice for those out there who are going to do the exact same thing or might be motivated now to do the same as you. And I know that there's nobody out there like you, Sheila, but maybe somebody who wants to strive to be. I'm Grant Fedorek. This is Life Shouldn't Hurt. Join us after the break on the Chorus Radio Network.
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8: 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You know, sometimes it seems that Edmonton has only two seasons, winter and construction, and we're thick into the construction season, especially here at Manulife Place. So much so that both entrances to our building are boarded up. Honestly, both 101st Street and 102nd Street doors are shut. They've opened up a new entrance by the LRT on 102nd Avenue, and all the pedways and the parkade are still open. But seriously, it's an adventure. 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
0: We're joined by Sheila Hawken. She's been running, no, not since she was a kid, not since she was a teenager, but since she was in her late 40s. That's when she started. Now into her 70s and more than 40 marathons behind her. And a few more to come. She is proving that you can do this and enjoy it and show somebody like me that it doesn't just have to be tiring going up and down your stairs. Now, one thing I know about you, Sheila, is you don't just run, you train like an athlete. Tell us about cross training and what that means to you.
2: What is interesting, for my very first marathon, I was at the gym in my building, and I happened to talk to one of the trainers there, and I just said, oh, yeah, I'm going to be running my first marathon. And he went, oh, okay, well, if you're going to do that, you need to do cross training. So I was fortunate that I started from number one. He gave me calisthenics and weightlifting and all these things to do, which in turn, when I switched to an actual trainer and stayed with him for a number of years, and now the trainer I've got now, I've been with for probably close to 20 years as well, or at least 15 years, they all do the same strengthen, you know, you do your skipping, your box jumps, and your weight training. And I think I'm, say, proof of that, of how many times I can run and get Boston qualifying times and right. All that, because I have all this, I know a lot of runners that just run and they don't have the glute strength or they don't have the leg strength. I mean, they can run, but they don't have that building blocks, as it were, I guess.
0: Yeah. How often do you go to the trainer, and what would you recommend to somebody who's, you know, in their 50s or even into their 70s as far as how they should approach that?
2: I usually do training three times a week, and then I run, but I'm bad. I'll actually go more than three times a week.
0: Okay. That's not bad, Sheila. That's not bad.
2: Well, you do have to give yourself
0: some rest.
2: Yep. Yes.
0: But you're cross-training, so you're doing different things on different days, and there's a total difference between doing nothing, which I think some people consider rest, and doing something different. And that's a way to rest different parts of your body but still be active. I don't necessarily agree that rest and total rest is really beneficial. I think quite the opposite. I think you want to keep moving in some way or form, and that's going to give you the best recovery.
2: Yeah.
0: And that is a good form of rest, call it active rest or whatever you want. So it sounds like you're doing that right to me. Go ahead. Yeah.
2: No, I'm saying I believe that I wouldn't have done everything I've done and accomplished without it, like without doing that cross training. I think that's vital in, you know, complementing the running.
0: Absolutely. And I think that it's important. Number one, I think your trainers probably learnt not to bother telling you to take it easy, which I think is beneficial. People need to know also that runners over 60 who strength train at least twice a week, so that's the evidence, at least twice a week, reduce injury risk by nearly 50%. So it's not just extra credit. Like, this is something that you got to do. You should be doing is strength training. It's essential. And especially as we age, it's not a young person's game. It's an aging game. It's an anti-aging game. And I think that's really important for people to understand.
2: Yes.
0: We're talking with Sheila Hawken, and she's living proof, literally, that you can start something. I like the term, you can't teach an old dog new tricks, and that's so not true. I think that we can always be learning and always getting better, and we've got lots of opportunity to live our best life, but it requires some motivation. Let's talk about motivation. You've run 30, more than 40, you said, 40 marathons. Yes. You're heading to Berlin, am I right?
2: Well, I'm going to run Calgary Marathon in May.
0: Okay.
2: And then going to Berlin, and I'm hoping to earn an entry into Tokyo.
0: So what keeps you motivated? What's that fire that kind of keeps you going?
2: I think the fire's lit and I just can't stop it.
0: Okay, fair enough. It's just going.
2: Yeah, because as hard as they are to run, I mean, I guess we all know marathons aren't that easy to run. I just find I enjoy it.
0: That's amazing. I would love to know, do you have a favorite race or moment that stands out?
2: Boston. Boston is Getting there is a feat. It gets harder. The course and the people. I have a Canada shirt I wear, and it's like you're running for the gold medal in the Olympics. Like when you run, the people are so sincere and they just cheer you on, and you just feel like you say you're running for the gold medal, and it's true. So yes, I love Boston as much as it is a hard race to run.
0: Is that what you love about it? Is the difficulty of it, or is there something else that stands out? I know a lot of people have run Boston.
2: It's the atmosphere. I think that's what is I've been to lots of different races, Edmonton being one of them, which I did wear my earphones because there was nobody there.
0: Right.
2: So Boston is people from the moment they sound the horn to the moment you finish, and you just feel so special, so welcome. So it's not like in places where they dislike having the runners going through their town, right?
0: Yes.
2: So it is my favorite. And the other one is Victoria, because it was my first Boston qualifying run.
0: I love it. That's got memories for you. Running one marathon makes you part of a global rarity. So just one marathon makes you, less than 1% of the population has done one marathon. If you're doing multiple, it gets more and more exponentially rare. For somebody who's done 40 plus marathon, there's like a handful of people who've done it. We're talking. That's absolutely amazing to have somebody like you on the show. So I would love it. We've only got a couple minutes left, and I want to get a little bit of advice from you. What would you give somebody advice who thinks that they're too old to start something new?
2: Well, you're never too old. You just need to talk to the right people and get the right help, as it were, with a trainer, with somebody that knows what they're doing, that can guide you step by step, so you're not injuring yourself.
0: And then when you're injured, you said get it dealt with right away.
2: Yeah.
0: It's having somebody like you to share a story and be able to accomplish what you have is very special to me. You've inspired so many people. I know even if anybody listening to this show, I'm sure somebody's going to get off their couch or decide, hey, maybe I can do that too.
2: I hope so. That was one thing that I thought I would like to do, but you've got to be able to do it, is to go and help seniors move.
0: Yes.
2: All these people that are in a lot of these homes, they're finding that, that's all they need is some movement, and it just changes their life.
0: Well, you've shown that age doesn't define ability, injuries don't define limits, and that starting late doesn't mean finishing last. Thank you for sharing your journey. And I wish you the best of luck in Calgary, Berlin. And I sure as hope to hear from you after you go through Tokyo.
2: Yes, thank you very much.
0: Thank you for being a part of the show. If you're listening and you want to get going, there's no time like the present. Life shouldn't hurt, everybody. I'm Grant Fedoric. Thanks, Sheila. Till next week, everybody. This is Life Shouldn't Hurt on the Chorus Radio Network. Thank you so much, Sheila, for being a part of the show.
2: Thank you.
0: Say hi to Dave when you see him next.
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5: From the National Newsroom of the Canadian Press, I'm David Augustine. U.S. Trade Representative Jamieson Greer cautioned Canada against using energy as leverage in upcoming trade talks with the United States. Conservative leader Pierre Poilievre is calling on Prime Minister Mark Carney to spell out Canada's strategy ahead of negotiations to renew the Canada-United States-Mexico agreement. Carney has rejected framing energy and critical minerals as leverage, instead describing them as trade opportunities, while Natural Resources Minister Tim Hodgson called them key assets. Edmonton City Councillor Aaron Paquette says he is helping a woman and her children relocate after her address was exposed in an alleged privacy breach. The separatist group Centurion Project published a list of nearly 3 million Alberta voters and their addresses. Prime Minister Mark Carney called the breach deeply concerning and urged a thorough investigation by authorities. Elections Alberta is investigating how the list was obtained after the app distributing it was taken down. A nonprofit worries Ottawa's planned changes to food safety laws prioritize trade over the health of Canadians.
6: The Liberals said this week they would amend food safety laws to take food security and affordability into account. Mary Lou McDonald with the group Safe Food Matters says the changes could permit higher maximum levels of glyphosate residue in foods from the U.S. Glyphosate is a herbicide used to kill weeds. Meanwhile, Agriculture Union National President Milton Dick argues cutting red tape means cutting protections. Jason White, The Canadian Press.
5: Police in Burnaby, BC say two children were seriously injured after a crash involving an e-scooter and a vehicle on Saturday. An 11-year-old boy and a 9-year-old girl were taken to hospital, one in critical condition and the other in serious condition. The driver of a gray Mercedes sedan remained at the scene, and the RCMP criminal collision investigation team has taken over the case. Police are asking for witnesses and video footage from the area around Hastings Street to assist with the investigation. Real estate experts say many Canadian retirees are delaying plans to downsize as falling home prices and limited housing options make moving less appealing. Only 10% of Canadians and 16% of those 65 and older say they plan to move to a smaller home within the next decade. Toronto broker Tim Sirianos says a lack of suitable downsized housing has discouraged moves, while Ben McCabe pointed to reduced home equity and high transaction costs. And in entertainment, The Devil Can't Afford to Wear Prada after the top-grossing movie debut over the weekend.
7: Pull yourself together. We have work to do. And by we, I mean you.
8: The Devil Wears Prada 2 brought in $77 million domestically at movie theaters over the weekend, say studio estimates. Starring Meryl Streep, Anne Hathaway, Emily Blunt, and Stanley Tucci.
7: You're beautiful. You're the greatest of all time.
8: Michael has become the second highest-growing music biopic ever, with over $400 million less than 10 days after its debut. The Super Mario Galaxy movie was third, Project Hail Mary fourth.
5: That was ABC's Chuck Sievertson. This is the Canadian Press. In sports, the Toronto Maple Leafs have made some front office moves. The original six franchise looked both forward and back Sunday, naming ex-captain Matt Sundin as its senior executive advisor of hockey operations and John Sheka as general manager. The move marks a reset of the club's front office after a season that ended with Toronto missing the playoffs for the first time since 2016. Toronto fired GM Brad Treliving in March, near the end of the disastrous campaign for the Maple Leafs, who entered the season among the Stanley Cup favorites back in September. The Montreal Canadiens are the last Canadian team in the NHL playoffs and hope that continues after today. The Habs are

0: in Tampa, Florida for Game 7 of their NHL first-round playoff series with the Lightning. The winner of the game will go on to face the Buffalo Sabres in the second round. And Kimi Antonelli has won the Miami Grand Prix for his third consecutive Formula One victory. The 19-year-old Mercedes driver continues to show he's a legitimate championship contender. From the Canadian Press, I'm David Augustine.
1: Canadian voices, Canadian stories, proudly Canadian, the one and only 880 Chad. This is the Courtney Theriault Show, weekend edition on 880 Chad.
2: Democracy goes under the microscope as we dive into some important conversations on the show today. We can all agree that governments should be accountable, play by the rules, and serve the public above all else. But one political scientist argues that Alberta's UCP are falling short on all fronts. And a voters list scandal has shaken Alberta politics. But what's really at stake when all of that information, your information, goes public? We're going to get that answer and more ahead. Hope you enjoy. How do you feel about the state of democracy? There's a recent study by Environics that found that 70% of Canadians are either very or somewhat satisfied with the way democracy works in this country. Now, of course, you certainly want it to be higher. But it's been pretty steady as a figure dating back to 2010, and it is much higher than in the U.S. There's only 56% trust in democracy. Now, there is a worrying trend in these numbers that if you take a look at them, the younger you are, the more you have reservations about how our democracy works. And you can get that to some degree, right? I mean, affordability issues for younger generations understandably might inspire doubt or apathy towards politics, but in a political era where the news cycle has left us all feeling like we've run a marathon at the end of the day, does that growing detachment from a core value like democracy perhaps put it at risk? Well, that is an angle I want to explore with our next guest, who's written a new piece called Three Simple Rules about the state of democracy here in Alberta in particular. University of Alberta Political Science says, welcome back to the show, Mr. Jared Wesley. Good afternoon.
3: Afternoon, Courtney.
2: Obviously, as I mentioned, this new piece, and I do want to dive into what you're proposing here, but let's talk about the backslide in our feelings towards democracy first, just to kind of get a sense on this, because what you're saying is that it's not that we don't care, but rather it's where these conversations are beginning, that they're beginning up in this proverbial political ivory tower, and that us average laymen are getting lost in the haze of this. What do you mean by that?
3: Yeah, I think, you know, you ask people in the abstract, hey, how's your democracy going? And a lot of Canadians, more so than in the United States, for example, will say, yeah, everything's going okay. When you probe a little bit more deeply, the folks that tend to be most dissatisfied are ones, as you suggested, like young people who don't feel like their concerns are being reflected in government. So it's less of a, you know, an approval of democracy in general and more of, you know, a verdict on how government is doing. But what we found is that, you know, the more we talk about the state of democracy, the more we use big words like populism and pluralism and fascism, you know, people's eyes tend to gloss over, and they either say, you know, either dismiss you as being too abstract or ivory tower, as you suggest, or they just tune out altogether, right? And that's a problem given, you know, the whole slew of anti-democratic measures that we're seeing flowing out of the Alberta government these days.
2: Yeah, well, I'll tell you right now, that's one of my big gripes, by the way, in the current political discourse is this labeling, because if you don't agree with me or you don't agree with someone, automatically you're a communist or fascist, which just goes to show that no one apparently knows what those words mean anymore. Now, with your piece, you focused in specifically on Alberta, and one of the comparisons that we're seeing here maybe to a certain degree, because again, you know, when you look south of the border, it's exhausting to follow what's happening with Trump. Alberta kind of feels like it's following that same model, the notion of flooding the zone, that it's a constant barrage of distractions. You know, you've barely looked at one squirrel before another one pops up, and you think it's deliberate.
3: It is deliberate. We do know that our team at Common Ground has tracked, you know, the transference of strategies and tactics and even policies and laws from south of the border to here in Alberta. And this whole process is designed to disorient and distract opponents and more or less, you know, drum up this sense of apathy or the sense that this is the way that politics is and this is normal. And part of what I'm trying to do in this piece is to say this isn't normal. Actually, this isn't the way that we've done politics in this province, and this isn't the way it's done in the rest of Canada.
2: All right, well, let's get to those three questions that you are putting under the lens, putting Alberta Alberta Under the Lens on. The first one that you honed in on is this notion of playing by the same rules, essentially, you know, saying fairness in political circles here. And you say that line, as far as you looking at this, you say it's been crossed repeatedly in Alberta.
3: Yeah, I mean, these three simple rules we'll talk about are just a way to try to distill all of these grand, you know, principles like the rule of law or, you know, consociationalism, which, again, people's eyes glaze over. But this first one is pretty basic. You can ask an 11-year-old whether they think everyone should play by the same rules, and they'll say that that's the case, right? That's just a fundamental area of fairness. And we're not seeing that on display here in Alberta. We're seeing the government passing laws like the Sovereignty Act that defy the Constitution. The premier has been found to have interfered with the administration of justice through the Pawlowski affair. We're seeing them treat certain groups of voters differently, be they immigrants, be they urban voters versus rural voters. And more than that, they seem to be changing these rules on the fly when they don't like get the outcomes that they want. And again, I think most Albertans can realize that everyone should play by the rules, and that's just not happening.
2: Although it is worth noting, though, that some of these positions are actually popular with voters, and the government would argue that you're only going to get progress in terms of the outcomes you want for Albertans if you're challenging the norms. What do you make of that, though?
3: Interfering with justice isn't popular, Courtney.
2: Yeah.
3: Right?
2: Yeah.
3: I mean, and according to our polling, most Canadians or most Albertans are quite happy with the constitutional rules the way that they are. They want their governments to get along, not to try to bypass each other.
2: Yeah. Another one that you pose on is the accountability of government. And I mean, this has been a big issue for me, obviously, here in Alberta. As in media, it's harder and harder to get answers, it feels like. But it's not just here, though. I mean, Doug Ford in Ontario is doing the same. Even at the federal level, Mark Carney is kind of indulging a little bit of this. But talk to us a little bit about the accountability lens.
3: Well, yeah, I think all governments in one way, shape, or form try to consolidate power. The line gets crossed when premiers start to actively dismantle checks and balances on their power, right? And so this government has dodged the legislature through the repeated use of time allocation or closure. They've denigrated judges. They've done end runs around the court with the preemptive use of the notwithstanding clause. And more recently, they've tried to dodge accountability by choosing their own voters with new voter ID laws and gerrymandering and other things. And again, I think most Albertans can agree governments should make themselves accountable, not hide from accountability.
2: Yeah, and the third angle that you take a look at here and the questions that you're posing about how we ensure that we're not dealing with a democratic backslide is the notion that government must serve the public, not its friends. There are going to be folks out there, I mean, we will say, hey, look, since the dawn of time, no one's been elected to high office without some sort of godfather debt to repay. Why is it more troublesome in Alberta?
3: Well, I think this government has explicitly used the minimum winning coalition strategy, which is to say that you're not trying to win votes across the province, and you're not even trying to govern on behalf of all Albertans. Rather, you're there to govern on behalf of the people that sent you there, and that's not in keeping with these fundamental principles of democracy as we know them in Alberta and elsewhere. And we can agree or disagree on particular policies that the government has put forward, but I think we can all agree that we shouldn't have to pay to play, which the Skybox scandal has suggested is necessary in order to get government contracts. We shouldn't be changing the rules midstream for our friends or to protect ourselves, right? And we've seen that with changes to the petition process that would allow a referendum on sovereignty, even though the courts had said that that wasn't possible and that the thresholds were too high and so on. But more than that, what's really worrisome to me is the targeting of so-called enemies of the government, right? And government ministers have access their critics' personal and voting records in order to target them. And these are things that I think are clearly beyond the pale, whether you agree with the policy outcomes or not.
2: Yeah, well, we've got about a minute left here to go, but I mean, it's no pressure. How do we reverse course? Because it feels like the line in the sand has been drawn in blood more so than, you know, 20, 30, 40 years ago, you know, when the divide didn't feel this polarizing. So how do we reverse course?
3: Well, I mean, the good news is that most Albertans, according to our research, do agree with these three fundamental principles. So I think we need to stop throwing around labels, like I mentioned before. You know, calling Danielle Smith a fascist or a Nazi isn't going to get us very far. I don't agree with those labels, but even among those that do, is that really going to bring people over to your side? I think we need to focus on clear differences between right and wrong. Government has the authority to do a lot of what it's trying to do, but is that the right thing to do? Yes, they can, but should they? And I think a lot of Albertans should put stock in those three important rules. Everybody has to play by the rules. Everybody in government should be accountable, and government should serve the public and not its friends.
2: Yeah, I think regardless of political stripe, that those three statements are ones that all Albertans can get behind. Jared, as always, man, appreciate the conversation today.
3: God, I hope we don't have to talk about this again.
2: There you go. There you go. Jared Wesley, political scientist over at the University of Alberta. He's got a new Substack out called Three Simple Rules, taking a look at what he believes are some concerns about the caliber of democracy here in Alberta, and that we might be backsliding a little bit.
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2: All right, let's talk politics to a certain degree here. And yeah, there's never a dull day when it comes to Alberta politics, it's safe to say, as we produce enough news here, I think, in a week to probably keep the folks out in the Maritime busy for an entire year. And today, the news is around something that we really haven't ever talked about, I don't think, on this list. It's Elections Alberta today, talking about the fact that they're looking into a potential inappropriate distribution of the list of electors, a.k.a. the voters list. They were quick to add in the release this morning that whatever it is that they are investigating, that is not a result of a breach of their database. Now, this list was publicly accessible by anyone. Still looking to make sure whether or not it was the exact voter list that is currently under the microscope in this investigation. But I wanted to get a little bit more information on just what the voter list is, what information it contains, and why a potential violation of having this out there in the public sphere might pose a problem. And so we're going to pull in a law professor from the University of Calgary, Sean Fluker, back on the show with us. Good afternoon to you, Sean.
12: Yes, good afternoon, Courtney.
2: Yeah, so let's just hone in, I guess. We'll call this Voters List 101. What is this list that we're talking about? What is this list of names?
12: Sure, yeah. I'll call it a regulated list of eligible voters in Alberta that is collected and maintained under the Elections Act.
2: Okay, and you're taking a look at this list here. It seemed like there is some sort of discrepancy numerically between the list that was online and potentially the voters list. So that's one of the elements of this investigation. But I mean, so this is basically would be theoretically the voters list is a list of everyone over the age of 18 who can vote, right?
12: That's right. Canadian citizens, anybody 18 years or older, and, you know, it's got names, residential addresses, and phone numbers on it.
2: All right. Now, this list itself, obviously, is something that we've mentioned is monitored by Elections Alberta. Under the Elections Act, who is it that's able to access and or use this information?
12: Right. So this is a list that's, you know, maintained by Elections Alberta. And generally speaking, you know, 2 years after the last general election, Elections Alberta will distribute a copy of this list to registered political parties and any independent MLAs sitting in the legislature for prescribed uses, which are, you know, related to politicking, if you like.
2: Yeah, well, with that, I mean, you talk about, you know, politicking and political uses. What would that look like? What does this list of names, how could it go about benefiting a political party?
12: Well, I mean, they would use this information, for example, to just contact voters, reach out to them. Maybe they're looking to see, you know, what are people's concerns, what motivates people politically, and things of that nature, right? So it's a campaign tool, if you like, and it's available to all registered political parties and independent MLAs. And my understanding is, you know, they use it extensively when it comes to, you know, preparing for an election or by-election, what have you.
2: Yeah. What about the information itself? Because obviously it sounds like it's a somewhat closely guarded secret for the parties that use this, that it's not something that they're going to put out there in the public sphere like might have happened in the instance that we've heard in news today. Why would it be a big deal if someone had this? Because a comparison that some folks online have made is that it's no different than a phone book. Whatever that might be. No one gets phone books anymore. But for those, yeah, back in the day when we used to get phone books.
12: Yeah. Well, yeah, the first thing I think to note is that, you know, there is a legal obligation to take reasonable steps to protect that information from being disclosed in an unauthorized manner, which is basically in any manner that's not to be disclosed to anyone outside of the party that it's been provided to. It's highly protected. And, you know, I guess I would say to that comment, unlike a phone book, if for those of us that remember what those are, you know, you were always able to delist your number from a phone book, right? And so, you know, there was always a privacy concern there. This is a list that is collected by Elections Alberta through, you know, mandatory processes, whatever, you know, enumerations, information collected by their public bodies, you know, tax filings and things of that nature. And of course, we want it to be full and complete because, of course, it's a huge part of democratic process, and it's this list that forms the lists that officials check when you go to the ballot box, right? In terms of like who's in this electoral district, are you voting at the right station, things of that nature. This information is crucial to all those processes.
2: So if someone, a third party, a non-sanctioned group were to get access to this type of list, you know, what might be the risk of something like that happening? Again, just talking, you know, theoretically, hypothetically, nothing pertaining directly to the case that we're talking about here. But what would be at risk if this type of list were to be disclosed publicly?
12: Well, I mean, I think generally speaking, we're always concerned about the unauthorized disclosure of personal information, right? And so, you know, this is information, you know, addresses, phone numbers, what have you, that can be highly sensitive from a person-to-person basis. I mean, there's going to be people out there who are like, well, I don't really, it doesn't fuss me one way or the other whether my name's associated with an address. But, you know, that's not going to be the case for everyone. And, you know, generally speaking, we're always very careful about releasing personal information like this. And so that's why the statute, the Alberta Elections Act, you know, puts the obligation on the recipients of this information, registered political parties, to ensure that it never gets released.
2: Yeah. What would potential penalties be for something like this? Because I was talking about the release today, and there's some pretty serious penalties here that should Elections Alberta find wrongdoing in an instance of the voters list being put into the wrong hands, that they can really bring the hammer down.
12: They can. I mean, I expect what's going to happen is Elections Alberta has the power to conduct an investigation, and quite frankly, that could be as widespread as a public inquiry to get to the bottom of how this happened. And they have a huge, repertoire of potential sanctions should they find wrongdoing. And, you know, at the upper end of that, I think it would be recommending a prosecution, which, you know, carries with it an offense of upwards of $100,000 or prison term. So it's anywhere from an administrative warning to something as significant as a criminal prosecution. And, you know, obviously it depends on what Elections Alberta, I think, finds in relation to the investigation that surely has probably already started.
2: Yeah. No, they confirmed that to some degree today. Obviously, still waiting for a little bit more of an update. I think we're anticipating an update from them here before 2 o'clock. So we're going to keep hitting refresh on the Elections Alberta website to see what new information might be coming down the pipeline on that today. But as I said, Sean, obviously a very interesting conversation, getting us the 101 on just what this voters list is and why it is important that we have safeguards in place on this information. And so, as always, appreciate you coming on and giving us your insight on this stuff.
12: Yeah, talk to you again.
2: There you go. Sean Fluker, a law professor down at the University of Calgary, just talking about this conversation that we're having when it comes to, voters list of electors. We're still trying to wait for some information following a press release courtesy of the folks at at Elections Alberta this morning.
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2: The UCP has a need for speed as they launch a pilot program that could see Alberta's speed limit increased to 120 kilometers on divided highways. But some critics are hoping to throw a stop sign up to the idea. And speaking of things going by fast, it has been a year already since Mark Carney led the federal Liberals to a Lazarus-like resurrection at the ballot box. Now, polls suggest the honeymoon period is still ongoing, but that Carney has some heavy lifting to do when it comes to things like affordability. Those chats coming down the pipeline here ahead. Earlier in the show, what is it they say? They say everything is bigger in Texas, and that includes speed limits. As the Lone Star State has the highest posted speed limit in North America, it's 137 kilometers an hour on Highway 130 down there. Now, as for Canada, Alberta now sits atop the list with that pilot project at 120 kilometers. That's us. And here's what Transportation Minister Devin Drishan had to say earlier today.
24: This is a first of its kind in Alberta, having a 120 kilometer an hour speed limit. And the most unique part of this is the design and engineered speed of divided highways is in Alberta is 120. So to be able to match the posted speed limit with the design speed limit is something that we're testing out. That's why we're doing a pilot here. And once the pilot done, as I mentioned, there is 11,000 kilometers of divided highways across the province. And that's something that we'll be making decisions based on the results of this pilot.
2: All right. Now, it's a fairly popular idea if you believe the government's survey. They found 70% of respondents said, hey, yeah, give the green light to the testing of this new limit on divided highways. But before we roll it out on those 11,000 kilometers of a divided highway, our next guest says, you know what, he's throwing up a bit of a yellow light, saying that caution is needed before we pursue that. Joined now by the president of the Alberta Motor Transport Association, Mr. Robert Harper, on the line with us. Good afternoon to you.
0: Good afternoon, Courtney.
2: So I guess let's just cut to the crux of your concern here, because point blank, what you're saying is if we do this on the large scale, on 11,000 kilometers of road here in Alberta, more people are going to die. That's what you're seeing if that happens.
0: Well, that's certainly what the evidence shows across jurisdictions that have increased the speed. And it's purely physics. A 9% change going from 110 to 120 kilometers an hour, 9% in the speed increases the energy of an impact or the total energy by 18%. If you went from 110 to 130, that's a 40% increase in the energy involved and, less than a 20% increase in the speed. So it increases as your speed goes up, which is why every time you increase the speed, it takes longer to stop a vehicle. And if you have an impact, that energy is going to go into the impact. And jurisdictions have had this, and I want to correct you that BC has stretches that have...
2: Yeah, the Coquihalla, right?
0: Yeah, Alberta's not the only jurisdiction to have this. Now, in my industry, again, we have members who go, some of our safest members, they will not be driving 120. They're set in other jurisdictions. There's some commercial transportation. They cannot exceed 105 kilometers an hour. So there's governors in their vehicles that prevent them going over that speed. So some of our carriers will continue to do that. There's three reasons. One is they think it's safer. The second one is it reduces fuel consumption, and our costs are very tight. And the third one is it's because of that energy impact, your wear and tear on your vehicle is increased. So there's some good reasons why they don't do it. And I said we have about a third of our members would say, I disagree with this increase, and they probably won't comply. A third sort of going, we'll wait and see. And a third say, yeah, we'll drive faster. And a big vehicle going down the road at 120 kilometers an hour is a lot of energy in the size of the vehicles.
2: Yeah, well, from what I understand, the way that this pilot project is being rolled out is that those larger trucks that are going 105, they're basically going to be kept into the right-hand lane. But when you've got
0: that's not the case.
2: Okay.
0: That would be what was being talked about was when there's three lanes of highway.
2: Well, three lanes of highway, that's when, Red Deer and whatnot.
0: And we have very little of that in Alberta, and certainly not in the test section.
2: Yeah.
0: That's been in the case in Ontario for decades.
2: Yeah. Well, with respect to that, I'm curious, because we talked about the impact of the crash with those higher speeds. We haven't talked necessarily about the volume of crashes. And just your thought, I mean, when you've got the larger vehicles going 105, some of them eventually do need to pass. You've got these other vehicles moving at a faster rate. I mean, is your sense that not only is there more of a danger if you get into a crash, are we going to see an increase in the number of crashes?
0: Again, I don't know. We have statistics on it. It'd be interesting to understand, what the study, the trial shows. That's part of the reason to do this. But what you're doing is you end up with differential speed limits, which can cause issues where drivers misjudge or get impatient, especially when they're going, trying to get an off or on a ramp. The province has spent money to, if you've gone down Highway 2 south of Leduc, you've seen since the fall, they've worked on those on ramps and off ramps in order to make them longer so that they accommodate the speed, and they're, I think, constructed with a little more curvature to them to accommodate that. So this is a part the trial will hopefully tell if there are greater accidents. You may recall, I can't recall very much, in the late 90s, maybe in the early, there was differential speeds for commercial vehicles in Alberta on the highways, on Highway 2, nighttime driving and certain speeds, and that was done away with because drivers were more frustrated with the differential speeds than any other issue.
2: Maybe more anecdotally, just your sense as opposed to perhaps what we'll be seeing with the members. I mean, I I've got a friend, it's not me, my friend Corey Tebow, it's not me, just so we're clear, but when Corey is driving the highway, he'll go 120, 125, and Corey was telling me that the increase on this is not something he's going to lean into because he doesn't want to go 130, 135. What's your sense? Do you think that this is tangibly going to have an impact impact? Because a lot of folks are saying, you know, increase it by 10. Then you've got folks like Corey who are going to go 130 instead of 120.
0: My inclination would be initially people will drive as your friend, but as longer goes, people are more likely to go, why not? And if they see more people driving at the speed, they'll drive at that speed. And people should always remember, drive to the conditions of the road, get the conditions of your vehicle, and the weather. I mean, so no matter what the speed limit is, you have to drive knowing what the weather is. And that's when you get in real troubles, when you forget your capabilities, the capabilities of your vehicle, and other people on the road. And that's for my commercial transportation people. People pull in front of trucks, large trucks, not realizing that that momentum doesn't stop and slow down very easily, and they do not respect, you know, cutting in front of a truck to get off an on-ramp, off-ramp because you didn't plan where your off-ramp is incredibly dangerous for the public, no matter whether you're going 110 or 120. And, you know, we maybe need some more education around commercial vehicles, about, you know, what the public needs to respect in terms of, because again, our drivers, you know, they do a good job of trying to drive safe, but there are other people on the road who don't necessarily see a big vehicle and don't realize what they're putting themselves at risk.
2: Yeah, and as you mentioned, you never know when Mother Nature is going to pull a fast one on us, as we saw it near Fort McMurray on Highway 63 just a few days ago. I guess last question for you then. I mean, as you know, it sounds like the transportation minister is pretty optimistic that this is something that will expand, maybe not to the 11,000 kilometers of divided highway across the province, but we'll see a larger footprint going forward. Is there a way, in your estimation, to do this, to push things up to 120 and do it in a safe way?
0: Well, I think part of what I'm going to say, there's like three things that need to happen, and, you know, I think the government's pursuing them. One is ensure that the infrastructure supports the speed. So they're changing the on and off ramps. They're going to remove cutoffs on the highways where you can pull off if they're not at a longer distance, so that, and there's only one complaint going southbound at Lacombe now, that where a truck can pull off and accelerate and decelerate at a reasonable speed. The other one would be they are going to eliminate all at grade intersections from county roads. So, you know, where people pull out and cross at level, that will have to stop, and they have indicated they're going to remove that. You know, maybe the one thing they should do is, again, that educate, remind people what safe driving involves. You know, the higher speed is a higher speed. That is a limit. It is not a ceiling. You know, it's not the floor, rather.
2: Floor, yeah.
0: It's and drive to the conditions of the road and your capabilities. And that if, you know, I know people get upset when somebody's driving slow on the highway, but it's better to drive slow than unsafe.
2: No, indeed. Better to get from point A to point B than to get from point A to not point B. Robert, I appreciate you coming on today and offering your perspective on this. Certainly a very, if the text line is any indication, a rather controversial idea. So it'll be interesting to see what the results of this pilot project are once they're said and done. So thanks for the conversation today.
0: Absolutely. Anytime.
2: There you go.
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2: Do you know how far report cards go? Yeah, the first report card, apparently, dates all the way back to 1827. Harvard University was the first one to do report cards. They wanted to keep track of students' daily progress, and then other U.S. schools followed shortly, largely because it was a way for them to be able to keep kids under their thumb, because they're being unruly. Of course, now, the concept of report cards are pretty common. I mean, you can't have a sports trade without someone offering up a grade, right? Well, Canadians are now handing out a report card of sorts today for Mark Carney, as it's been 1 year since he led the federal Liberals to an unexpected election win. 365 days later, how would you grade him? You can let us know, by the way, 780-451-8800. But in terms of the survey results, well, our pal Dave Korzynski from Angus Reid has those numbers, and he's with us right now. Good afternoon, Dave.
26: Good afternoon, Courtney. We've got weird letters for this one. We're handing out E's, M's, and F's for the Prime Minister. So we had a little translation needed, but yeah, the one-year mark seemed like a good opportunity to check in and see how he's doing.
2: Yeah, so let's take a look at, I guess, the big picture. How does he compare 1 year into his tenure compared to previous Prime Ministers?
26: I love busting out the archive for this one. We've taken an exhaustive search of the Odyssey archive and found the Prime Minister approval going back decades and decades. This is always fun to say, because he, you know, there's this big love affair with Carney, because a lot of our, I think, European partners and disenchanted Americans love him. We saw this a little bit with Trudeau in the early years too. He's got this appeal to a lot of people, so he's presented quite positively. In Canada, his approval is at 58% after 1 year. That's 7 points lower than Justin Trudeau was at this at his first year mark, and it's actually almost the same as where Prime Minister Harper was, 55% after a year in office for him. The leader on that is Jean Chrétien, who in 1994, after his first year, was at 66%, and basically had a triple his disapproval, which is a mark that nobody is really coming close to in modern history.
2: Yeah, and probably never will again, considering the polarization that we see out there today. So let's dive into, I guess, how we get to that result, right? Because there are some things that Canadians think Mark Carney is nailing, and there are other things that he think that they believe he is failing at. So let's take a look at where he's getting some A's and B's and maybe some C pluses.
26: Yeah, the biggest thing in terms of where he's accomplished what he set out to do is really that international issue that we're talking about, improving Canada's international reputation. I think people like what they've seen so far from Carney on that. 36% say he's exceeded their expectations. 28% say that he's met their expectations, which tend to be quite high for Canadians. So we're at almost two-thirds there who say that he's either met or exceeded. In terms of another really important issue, trade policy and diversifying trade with Canada's trade partners outside of the U.S., 58% say that he's met or exceeded on that mark, including 28% of conservatives, so a little bit of cross-partisan love there. The other one that rates quite highly is defense spending and NATO commitments. Obviously, we've really increased the defense spending budget and met that 2% mark quite quickly in a lot of people's eyes, and he's at 59% on that as well. The other side of the spectrum, however, really intractable issues that we've been seeing for a number of years now, reducing the cost of living, 70% say he's fallen short, 67% say that on housing affordability, and 49% say that on immigration policy, which is interesting because we have seen a stricter immigration policy, and I think we're arguably starting to see some of the impacts of that. But a lot of people saying that he hasn't hit that mark yet, and three-quarters of conservatives saying that he's fallen short on immigration policy. So those are the issues that I think a lot of people are watching right now.
2: Yeah, and I suppose when you look at those core issues, the ones that really matter to Canadians on a day-to-day basis, and you see Carney struggling to meet what the expectations are for voters out there with affordability and things along those lines, perhaps it's no surprise to see them that, you know, Canadians still think that as a nation, we're still on the wrong track.
26: Yeah, if you look at that question and another one, you kind of see where that bears out. We asked that broad question, which, you know, it tends to be pretty negative among conservative voters. 75% say Canada's on the wrong track. That's only 14% for those who supported the Liberals last year. But it comes out overall at 42% say Canada's on the wrong track, 34% on the right track, and then 23% are uncertain. New Democrats, who are kind of an interesting guidepost when you're looking at Liberals and Conservatives to see, well, what does somebody outside of those two groups say? They're pretty divided, 38% right track, 33% wrong track. And when you look at the challenges for the year ahead, that's where you see, you know, 52% say that it's reducing the cost of living. It's 20 points higher than any other issue on the list. Donald Trump and managing the U.S. relationship is the other biggest challenge, 31% choosing that. But cost of living is really seen as the key one, and it's affecting most people in the country.
2: Another thing that I thought was interesting was that we've talked before about polling on, still haven't completely shaken the black plague, the black lung that I'm dealing with here. We've talked in the past about how there has been an uptick in popularity and support for the Liberals here in Alberta. But taking a look at this survey, Albertans tend to be the most skeptical about Mark Carney, pretty much across every single question that you asked.
26: Yeah, Albertans are still, you know, they're offering a bit of an olive branch. You know, his approval is at 43%, which is not bad. You know, it's 58% nationally, 58% in BC, 61% in Ontario, but just 43% in Alberta. And then when you ask about those questions of either meeting or exceeding expectations on really key ones like these, what their government is calling nation-building projects, just 34% of Albertans say that that Carney and his government have met or exceeded expectations. So you can see that we're still waiting for some of these results to come in. I think a year is a pretty quick timeline for some of these major undertakings. You've seen the announcement this morning, probably, of a sovereign wealth fund that is going to be used to help to invest in and spearhead some of these national projects. So when people are looking at the timeline on things like that, or things like has healthcare improved, sometimes these are longer-term projects for governments and somewhere that is a little more predisposed to be looking at the government with a critical eye, like Alberta, not going to be so fast to come around. Although, like we've talked about, compared to previous Liberal governments, Mark Carney does get a little bit more leeway from Albertans, which I think he appreciates, and it doesn't hurt, you know, being from the Edmonton area.
2: Yeah, no, and certainly hoping that the Mark Carney curse doesn't hit the Edmonton Oilers any further than it already has. Stay away from the rink, Mark. No election, obviously, until 2029, but that doesn't stop us from playing hypotheticals. Given the results that you just shared with us, a bit of a mixed bag for Mark Carney following his first year. What are you guys seeing in terms of voter intent if an election were held today?
26: Yeah, it's getting a little bit closer. We had that period, you know, right after Davos when the Liberals had a bit of a surge. The Conservatives have been clawing back. It's still a pretty comfortable Liberal lead, especially the way that these things go. And as we've all learned in recent elections, you know, the Liberals only need, you know, 39% or 40% to win some of these elections, sometimes less even. They're at 42 now, 35% for the Conservatives. The NDP with a little boost from 9 to 12 month over month, which I thought was interesting with a new leader at the helm. So we'll be watching that for sure. Some of those people who supported the Liberals tend to, you know, be disenchanted new Democrats. So we'll watch and see how that goes. But if the election were held again today, I think that Mark Carney would have an even better result than they had in April 2025. So that's the good news for the Liberals.
2: There you go. Well, it is a snapshot in time. Obviously, not going to know for sure how things play out for at least another 3 years here. Before I let you go, Dave, you're an unbiased hockey fan, at least when it comes to the showdown between the Ducks and the Oilers out there in BC. As an unbiased observer, was last night's game-winning goal a goal?
26: I'm not an unbiased observer when it comes to NHL referees. I think they generally do an awful job. And I think that was one of the greatest examples of NHL referees doing an awful job. I love the image of the two referees on either side of the goal with absolutely no vision of where the puck is and then coming together and saying, yeah, it crossed the line. I don't know. I shake my head.
2: This is why I keep bringing you back, because you know what's what. So, Dave, appreciate your time as always, buddy.
26: No worries. Hopefully you can extend this series and get a couple more games out of this and give us a chance here.
2: Right, and hopefully get another hockey-related survey. Those are so much more fun than the political ones.
26: What is Mark Carney saying about the goal? We got to dig into this.
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6: We have more wind on the way tomorrow, plus cooler temperatures for a couple of days, but then things change on Wednesday. 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
8: Good evening. Thanks for being here. Last week, the province was plagued by snowstorms, but now the weather has drastically changed. Dry conditions sparked a wildfire that claimed multiple homes in the summer village of Sandy Beach. Catherine Ludwig has the details.
9: And by the time I got around the corner, it was fully engulfed. Flames rolling over the road.
10: Josh Boyd was trapped on his one-way street in Sandy Beach due to massive plumes of smoke and flames from a wildfire that began early Saturday afternoon.
9: It was a little shocking to see it.
10: The Sturgeon County Fire Chief says the fire started outside of a home on the east side of Sandy Lake, and neighbors watched it travel and grow.
11: The flame actually jumped over, and it began kind of escalating the smoke into the air too, so it just blackened really badly.
12: And throughout the evening, that fire spread into the trees. And crews did work to contain it, and last night finished a dozer guard wrapping around the fire.
10: The fire began right before a fire ban came into effect Saturday evening. A state of local emergency was then declared around 9:30 Saturday night. Moore says the fire grew quickly.
12: We're estimating it's approximately 3.5 to 4 hectares.
10: Sturgeon County confirmed 3 houses have been burnt to the ground and a 4th has been damaged. No injuries are being reported, but the situation did put neighbors into a state of panic.
11: Oh, we walked out of our front door and the smoke is just getting out of control. It happened so quick and we had to entertain evacuation.
10: Alberta Wildfire labeled it as a mutual aid fire, which means it started out as a municipal fire and grew beyond what the local service could handle on its own. So Alberta Wildfire is providing supports for the situation. Moore says over 60 fire crew members from several jurisdictions worked throughout the Saturday night and Sunday with the help of 2 helicopters.
11: Thankful this, we got really lucky, so close.
10: Local people Global News spoke with say the fire's impact on the village will be long-lasting.
9: The community is pretty tight-knit around here. I'm sure I'll rally together and get to help the people out that need help.
10: Catherine Ludwig, Global News.
8: Meanwhile, a wildfire alert has also been issued in Parkland County. Just before 1 this afternoon, the alert was issued for the area around Bow Rand Estates and impacts everyone between Range Roads 11 and 281, as well as from the river north to Township Road 505. A fire ban for Parkland County was put into effect on Saturday morning. If you were sending in some pictures of the area, everyone affected by the alert should be prepared to evacuate on short notice. Have your vehicles fueled and important documents and medications gathered. 10 years ago, Fort McMurray was experiencing a warm spring, but no one knew the next few days would become one of the most devastating disasters in Canadian history. Aaron Chalmers takes us through the timeline of events.
13: On the morning of May 3rd, a wildfire smoldered southwest of Fort McMurray.
14: Thankfully, the cool temperatures overnight have helped firefighters, but make no doubt, it is likely still burning behind me.
13: But by noon, a shift in weather causes the fire to grow rapidly and change direction towards the city.
15: We're in for a rough day, and it will wake up, and it will come back.
16: Oh, it looks so cool. Oh, yeah, it's changed since we stopped here.
13: By mid-afternoon, flames push toward neighborhoods. Thick smoke fills the sky. Around 3 o'clock, the fire